0: affordable housing. We got to make sure that public housing has the resources and began to fix up these houses.
1: Trump said he didn't sign the bill because Congress hasn't passed an unrelated elections bill that doesn't have enough votes in the Senate to pass.
2: ABC's Chuck Sievertson. A thrilling 3-set victory for Linda Nuskova earlier today at Wimbledon. And over 350 rescues in Missouri amid flooding, campground collapse there. And Pete Hegseth, the defense secretary, intervened in a disciplinary action taken for an Apache helicopter flyover. Dave Packer, ABC News.
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1: Hi, everyone. Welcome to the weekend edition of Bloomberg Business Week. Tim is off this week. Now, it was a volatile week for global markets. That included an escalation of tensions again between the United States and Iran that sent oil prices higher and their peace deal once again in doubt. We also had a focus on global relations, including the ongoing war between Ukraine and Russia, thanks to the NATO summit in Turkey. And then we also had investors parsing the latest Fed minutes for clues on the direction of U.S. interest rates. All of this as the tech trade churns, as some strategists talk up a rotation out of high-flying chip stocks to the more subdued hyperscalers, which have way underperformed the overall market. This is all against a backdrop of investors increasingly questioning the momentum against the massive and pricey cost of that AI build-out. All right, it was a lot again. With that in mind, this week, the ever-changing AI narrative. Plus, navigating the high-stakes world of advanced manufacturing and industrial supply chain with Lippy Sternheim, CEO of ReAlloy, and the rush to decouple critical defense supply chains from China from the U.S. defense industrial base. He covered it all. Also, a sobering look at the accelerating human and economic costs of climate change and why extreme heat isn't the only impact shocking scientists, courtesy of our Bloomberg Green team. All of that to come. We begin with the AI build and the evolving conversations around the activity and its return on investment, especially as Wall Street focuses on the big tech hyperscalers. On that, we caught up with longtime investor Rudina Seseri. She's founder and managing partner at Glasswing Ventures. She invests in companies where artificial intelligence is the core architectural foundation. She joined me alongside Bloomberg Tech host Ed Ludlow and Bloomberg News credit reporter Emily Grafeo, who was in for Tim this week. We want to get into, though, what we feel like is the evolving AI story. Ed is here with us in studio, and then we want to bring in longtime investor Rudina Seseri. She's founder and managing partner at Glasswing Ventures. She invests in companies where AI is the core architectural foundation, and so she's been thinking about the next generation of winners. She joins us from Boston. Hey, great to have you here, Rudina, with Emily and, of course, with Ed. I'm curious about, you know, how this conversation around AI continues to evolve. We are now talking so much about the memory names. How do you see it?
2: Oh, hello, Carolyn. Good to see everyone. I think fundamentally we are seeing the overall demand for AI-related infrastructure and all the way up to the application layer continue to be strong. And in my view, the shifts that we are seeing in the market sort of reflect the scarcity or overestimation of scarcity along the value chain. So on the point around NVIDIA and others, are we seeing the correction because we expected more scarcity? Well, on the hyperscalers, are the valuations coming back because it's becoming a lot easier to track the sources of revenue that these players will have? And oh, by the way, we think of the hyperscalers as that sort of fundamental layer at the software infrastructure layer, but each of them are much more vertically integrated with their own chips. So in many ways, we're seeing the market move toward vertically integrated players from the chip layer all the way to the foundation models rather than just the CapEx spend. Mm-hmm. I don't know that we're out of the, you know, CapEx demand. I think that's a multi-cycle, multi-year level of demand. I do think that perhaps we're correcting a bit for the overestimation of scarcity.
3: You mentioned revenue, and I'm curious, Rudina, if you can talk a little bit more about just how critical it is for investors like you to be able to pinpoint whether the spending on AI is actually translating into tangible revenue and whether we've seen that yet.
2: Thank you, Emily. I think it's interesting because I'm a very early stage investor, so I often say I back to brilliant researchers out of a lab and we build out a monetization plan. If anything, I would bifurcate between the next gen application layer AI companies, where not only are we seeing revenue, but the scale from zero to multi-million, hundreds of millions is a matter of months, rather than a matter of years. So if anything, we are seeing acceleration. Now, beneath that, two fundamental questions. Why? Is it because, especially on the enterprise side and even consumers, we are all experimenting and trying a lot of things? Thus, is the revenue sustainable or is it a leaky bucket? Second question, though, is really pertaining to the adoption of AI more systematically. So having moved beyond the, I'm going to experiment with this in-house build tool or with the, you know, chat function of Claude or ChatGPT to something more serious. In that case, we're seeing AI, demand for AI products to become much more of a important component, not just to the tech stack of enterprises, but to their actually business models and go-to-markets.
0: You know, Rudina, what's interesting about what you and the team at Glasswing are looking at, it's so timely for today with this Morgan Stanley hyperscaler story. So you are looking at AI-native SaaS, various layers of the software stack. Every time I speak to one of the CEOs at the hyperscalers, I always ask them, you seem to be pitching and working on the same kinds of technologies that your customers already do. You know, so how do you respond to that? The idea that the hyperscalers, you know, the cloud computing companies, let's call them what they actually are going to want to offer the same tools that you might back at that early stage.
2: So the thank you, Ed. The underlying question is, where is the moat for the startups relative to the incumbents? And I think the moat depends. Some of it has to do with, you know, vertical plays. You know, I recently backed a company called Modern Industrials. They are developing an end-to-end demand planning for distributors of lumber and building materials. Very, very specific, a tens of billions type of opportunity a year in terms of the revenue they can generate. But if Microsoft or Anthropic or OpenAI are going to that level of specificity, we have something to worry about. By the same token, who will be their customer? So they have to draw a line, to your very astute question, around where am I going to stop competing with my customers? And, oh, by the way, is there value in being highly, highly specialized? My view is that there is, and the value doesn't necessarily lie in the models. It actually lies in the highly specific, albeit not as broad, data sets, which then, you know, deliver much, you know, superior outputs.
4: I would say, so if I'm pharmaceutical maker or like in the medical field, right? And like, I would say that I want a data set that I'm going to play with and that's very related to my field. I don't need to know about the rest of the stuff that some of the large language models are doing.
0: Yeah, or they
2: 100%.
0: Or Rudina, they, you know, you, something you said a moment ago is really interesting. You are backing not companies necessarily. We'll wait, work out the business plan later. You're backing the researchers out of the lab. And like that, that applies at the late stage as well, right? The founder-led thesis. But those people also have specialisms, right? Does it matter to you if they have a core team of not just computer scientists, but in biology, biochemistry, etc.?
2: So let me parse what I intended with what I shared. In the case of a modern industrial, I'm very much going in with a very clear understanding of how it's monetized, what's the ROI for the customer. So in many ways, that's extremely tangible and very clear around the TAM, pricing, competitive dynamics. My earlier comment related more to the what I would call frontier tech. So we have already achieved what we have achieved with the large language models. What comes next? You know, we backed a company called Recursive AI. It's about the models correcting themselves to get around the next set of issues like hallucination and other problems that the large language models have. There is a whole paradigm of neo labs and new researchers that are bypassing in many ways the capabilities of the current incumbents. Think about Liquid AI, multi-billion dollar company. They're actually doing all the processing at the edge. It's actually a whole different sort of way to bypass the need that we currently have on compute. So in those cases, you solve one of the compute problems or the energy problem or the sort of the performance of the models. And then you worry about monetization. So it's not pie in the sky, I'll beg the smart people and someday they will deliver something. It has a purpose, but you might not know the pricing. Kind of like how many of us would have guessed that pure consumption pricing was going to be the model. Does that make sense?
0: What one contemporary difference, though, is that that group of three or four people can raise $1 billion out of the gate or several hundred million dollar seed round at crazy valuation based on the value of their own intellectual capital. How does Glasswing even participate in early stage valuations like that?
2: Very good question. So our core product is actually, you know, the more typical pre-seed seed stage rounds. We have a pool of capital and a product called access checks, where we write, you know, small $1 to $2 million access checks in these gigantic rounds to have a seat at the table, to have a seat to the ecosystem, to support the founders and participate for, you know, with those that actually make it big. So while our core checks are focused on building the companies from the ground up in the more typical fashion that you'd think of early stage venture, we absolutely get access to the big guys, and it's important. There are benefits for both.
4: Hey, speaking of the big guys, I just got time for maybe one or two more. XAI, like, what's your thought about that company, which seems to be to some extent coming from behind, but it's got certainly deep, deep pockets?
2: It's emerging more and more. I think, you know, in many ways, I think of Elon's companies as all being intertwined with one holding, and the holding being Elon himself. I think it will be interesting to see what he does with XAI vis-a-vis SpaceX, and maybe even what happens with Tesla eventually. They are catching up. I think performance has improved, and to be perfectly honest, in the circles that sort of are leveraging the most cutting edge models, XAI is starting to become a real contender. Definitely coming from behind, though.
4: Are people still are talking more about XAI?
0: Yeah,
2: increasingly, a lot more than before.
0: Increasingly, because of Cursor, more. Right? Like the Cursor yes. acquisition moving so quickly, people mm-hmm. pay close attention because it's such a widely used tool.
4: All right.
2: And yet, even with Cursor now, you know, the next generation yeah. saying we've bypassed Cursor. So things are moving so very fast. What becomes sustainable versus what is the flavor du jour? We shall see.
4: That was Radina Cesari, founder and managing partner of Glasswing Ventures. Our thanks as well to Ed Ludlow, host of Bloomberg Tech. Emily joins us a little bit later on this hour. Coming up, the high-stakes push to secure America's critical defense supply chains from foreign adversaries. We do that next with the CEO of the U.S.-based mine-to-magnet rare earth company, ReAlloys. 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
4: Hey, you might recall last month, we talked about this, I believe, the G7 meeting of global leaders. The group agreed that no single country should supply more than 60% of their imports of rare earths by 2030. It's all an effort, Tim, to reduce the reliance on China.
33: Yeah, the G7 leaders will aim for further reduction in their dependencies with a view to limiting exposure to 50% as soon as possible beyond 2030. Meantime, U.S. Pentagon allowing critical minerals plants to build on U.S. Army bases, leasing land to companies that will build and operate critical mineral processing plants. I think a lot of people are wondering how long that takes and sort of like what the timeline is for that.
4: And what's the structure between the government and really public-private sector?
33: But it's a way to get around the environmental review.
4: That's a good point.
33: Yeah.
4: Yeah. All right. So there's a lot going on in this space. We've got a great voice on this. Lippi Sternheim is president and CEO of the U.S.-based mine-to-magnet rare earth company, ReAlloys. It's about a $923 million market cap company. Stocks up about 86% year-to-date, rallying nearly 6% in the past 2 days. Still down more than 20%, though, since late June. Stock was added to the Russell 3000, Tim, just on Monday.
33: Well, the company also appointing a new CEO last week. Lippi joins us from Boca Raton, Florida. Lippi, good to have you on the program. You last joined us back in mid-May. How has your world changed since then?
0: So far, so good. Thanks for having me on again. Last week, as you know, we announced that we partnered with the Army, which is very exciting. We raised $100 million in equity, also exciting. You mentioned a new CEO, but it's actually a CFO. Craig Cunningham just joined us with a very good background in this business, and he joins us now. And as we shuffle around and get ready for the next push in what we're doing in the rare earths. You mentioned the Army, and you asked a question about how long. I mentioned to you guys last time, it's not an overnight, you know, business to get 40 years of Chinese dependency off the table, but we're working really hard to make the 2027 January 1st deforest deadline and help revitalize the government organic industrial base by partnering with them and building our facilities on Army bases.
33: Are there certain Army bases that you've already identified where you will be building your facilities?
0: So right now we're talking about Tool, Utah, which is us and another company. I believe they're in the boron business that the Army is putting in that Army base. But there's a few Army bases, and it's continuous talks of which is the best locations for the manpower, the power. One of the big issues, as you mentioned, is environmental when it comes to these things. So wherever it's most best and most convenient to do so, the Army is looking for a big push to get this

0: It's a public-private partnership with the Army's benefits of the land. Like I said, environmental, as I mentioned, it's not that you can just shoot through because it's the Army bases. You still have to go through things, but you're dealing with the Army and you're dealing with government sites. It's obviously a lot more efficient and easier, and the people behind it want it done. So hopefully that'll help, especially in our case. As you know, we're doing it in a way that's helpful and better for the environment in the first place, as I mentioned last time I was on.
1: But contrast that with how long it typically would take if you weren't doing this on an Army base, and you did have to work with different stakeholders within a municipality or within a local government.
0: It would take much longer. Nobody in the government moves at the speed of light. The Army, on the other hand, is its own, I would guess it's its own entity in some way, shape, or form, and they can move things and they move fast. Army is the best we have.
2: You talked about the environment, and you know, we were talking with our own Joe Doe, who like follows all this space, and one of the questions that came to mind is if you guys plan to metallize yourself, and this is where you strip away the oxygen, you convert the raw rare earths, right, in the mined earths into, you know, metallic elements. But you guys have been working, I think, on a process that is better for the environment. So what can you share with us on that?
0: So we've come up with a way of hydrofluoric acid-free processing. As you know, I mentioned last time on the show, the processing currently that we do is in the in Saskatchewan. Mm-hmm. As I mentioned, rare earth, we're mainly focused on heavy rare earths. I believe we're the only one that's specifically focused on the military defense industrial base, which is what they need. It's the heavy rare earths, and most of those have uranium and thorium radioactive materials. Saskatchewan is permitted for that. That's where it's easy to do. The metallization that you mentioned, mm-hmm. which is taking it once it's in powder form, to turn it into metals and then from there into magnets, that's definite that it's on, you know, going to be here in the U.S. The processing for the moment is still in the North America, but still in Canada at the moment, and we'll see how that goes in as far as bringing it here.
2: But you will be doing it, and I'm just curious, if you do, how do you work alongside in conjunction with companies like Vulcan, USA Rare Earth, and Energy Fuels?
0: So some of the companies you mentioned are in the magnet business, some of them are in the mining business. We work with some of the ones you mentioned, and some of the ones are just irrelevant to us. But for the most part, this is not, I've always said that ReAlloys was not a company, you know, with a mine and trying to make a business at the end. We're more of a consortium of all the right partners. Mm-hmm. And now with the Army, the best partner of all, and that brings the government as well and all their capabilities, et cetera, to make this a mine-to-magnet story. So all of the above, with all of the companies that can help us or be, you know, like I said, some of them are magnet makers. We're in touch with them, qualifying materials with them and things like that. So it's not a non-competitive thing where you have your own thing and you can't talk to anybody else.
2: One thing I want to ask you, and if you go back 6-8 months, I feel like Tim and I were nonstop talking about this in terms of rare earths and the government just so in, talking about it a lot too. Is the U.S. government for this area and beefing up production here in the United States, is the support the same? Is it more or is it a little bit less?
0: The support from the government is from all different sides and all different factions of the government. It's all there. They're happy to help. They're eager to help. And this, again, with this deal with the Army, it's them helping behind the scenes. And anything that can help us with the partnership is things that they're offering. Again, it'll take time, but I think you'll see more from us on that later. But the U.S. government under this administration has created this business where it's a viable business. You know, the G7 and the caps that they put on with the 60%, that helps the China dumping, which I was asked about that previously. It helps them on the light side, definitely. In our case, there's a law of DFARS on January 1st. Anything and everything that the government can do to make sure that in the next few years, this is a North American business, this is an ally, Western ally business, they're doing. There's no question this administration has done more for this sector than anybody else. I couldn't imagine anybody doing more.
1: That's what I wanted to talk about, and I want to try to get specifics about your expectations from how the U.S. government is going to help. And certainly we have the Army bases element of this, but I mean, does it get to the point where members of the U.S. Armed Forces are actually doing work for you?
0: I think that's still to be ironed out, so don't want to speak ahead of myself, but the answer I think is yes.
1: Wow.
0: They'll be involved. They want to know the processes. They can follow. I mean, it's on their base ultimately, so they can see how, what, when, and where it works. I think it's in the best hands when it's there, but it's still a private company, private operation as a partnership. It's a public-private partnership.
1: What are you waiting to hear still from the government about commitments?
0: At the moment, we're just seeing all that it's going to take.

0: as I said, first step one is figure out where the best place is, what's there, what the capabilities are, what they can help with on a, whether it's the environmental side or other sides. And then we're always talking to them about funding to scale up in a bigger and bigger way. You know, they want as much as possible in their purview, and they want as much as possible in America, obviously. So anything they can do, and it comes down to funding as well from various departments, they're eager to help, and we're in talks to try to get done on the scale that we want to get done in the time frame that we want to get done. You know, the production that we'll do this year and the production we'll be doing in the beginning of next year is a start, but there's still quite a defense space with all the wars going on, with everything that's going on. You know, every missile that goes out, a little more rare earth was depleted.
1: Yeah.
0: Every AI system, every GPU, all of that needs heavy rare earths. Every GPU has 13 grams of dysprosium in it. So all of these things need rare earth, and there's a lot of it. So
1: yeah.
2: Hey, every time I ask how to cook something for dinner, Carol, I'm using a rare earth, I guess. Sorry about that.
1: Every time you pick up your phone. Hey,
0: literally, the vibrator in your phone is made from that vibration, that the shutter on the cell phone, all of that is rare earth. Everything in our way of life, and this is why it's so important for the country, everything in our way of life, not just militarily to fight wars,
1: yeah,
0: but everything you touch, the humanoid robots of the future, the computers, the AI, the GPU, everything, it's all rare earth. This is the new oil. I said it to you last time.
1: Libby, just about a minute left here. The U.S. ban on Chinese sourced rare earths. We kicked off this segment talking about kind of the G7 and what they are looking to do to limit, you know, the reliance, if you will, on China. Without these, would your business be viable?
0: So again, in our business, we're mostly focused on heavies. So
1: yeah.
0: The law in January 1st is you can't buy with a Chinese nexus. And we have a non-Chinese nexus. I think we're the only ones today that have a non-Chinese nexus completely. That's already in operation. So there's the other companies, as you mentioned, some of them that are in the light business. The G7 is helping that with their, you know, caps and curbs and other things that they're doing. I think ultimately what you'll see is in the next, let's call it 3 years, I think you'll see that this is not a Chinese-American thing anymore. It's Western mm-hmm. allies have their business,
1: yeah.
0: And China can help themselves to all that they want. But they're doing everything in their power, and they continuously meet and try to figure out new ways to do this. But we're in reality's case.
1: Got it.
0: We're good. The law is in our favor.
3: That was Lippy Sternheim, president and CEO of the U.S.-based mine-to-magnet rare earth company, ReAlloys. And in a related story, just wanted to point out a great story on the Bloomberg this past week. As the U.S. is trying to rebuild its domestic supply chain for rare earth elements, it is facing a challenge in actually finding talent to run the facilities. And so this story gets into how that scramble is luring one 86-year-old back from retirement. So highly recommend you check out the story. It's on the Bloomberg and at Bloomberg.com. Still ahead on Bloomberg Business Week, extreme heat, torrential rains, polar ice melts, they're all picking up pace, and it's catching scientists off guard.
4: It's funny, if you ask the simple question, is anybody surprised by global warming?
1: Mm-hmm.
4: No, not really. And the reason for that is because on a global level, and then on a global long-term level, the projections have been the same for decades.
1: Mm-hmm.
4: But what's always been harder to do is to project what's going to happen like decade to decade or country to country. And because that's always been so hard to do, we're getting surprises all over the place.
3: Plus why New Jersey's recent Hell Week and infrastructure meltdown is a brutal warning for the rest of the country. This is Bloomberg.
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12: And I'm Ed Kalegi in the Bloomberg Newsroom. Here are some of the stories we're watching. First day out for ADRs of SK Hynix, and they delivered a 13% gain. We get the story from Bloomberg's Charlie Pellett.
13: The South Korean memory chipmaker's American depository receipts broke the record for the biggest first-time share sale by a foreign company. They ended the day at 168.01. That was below the $170 opening price, but still well above the $149 level where the securities were priced on Thursday. Even after jitters surrounding the sustainability of spending on data centers rattled chipmaker shares, the market comfortably absorbed SK Hynix's $26.5 billion offering. In New York, Charlie Pellett, Bloomberg Radio.
12: Gas and diesel markets are signaling a fuel supply crunch amid renewed strikes at the Strait of Hormuz. Clara Gillespie is a senior fellow for climate and energy at the Council on Foreign Relations and says the situation remains incredibly fragile.
14: We've seen a range of analyses and predictions that say everything between we could expect if the recovery continues to move forward, if the strait does remain open to an extent, even if it's a complicated reopening, you know, maybe starting to see a renormalization, a major recovery of Gulf energy flows by the end of the year, going into next year. And then at the other end of the spectrum, you get all the way to we should never expect to see a full recovery.
12: Clara Gillespie. Brent crude closed at $76 a barrel, suggesting the energy shock from the war may be far from over. Apple is suing OpenAI for trade secret theft, accusing the artificial intelligence startup of engaging in a coordinated campaign to steal information about upcoming products. Bloomberg Tech co-host Ed Ludlow has more.
15: This is a big story, and I would say probably actually as much about Silicon Valley's look to the future of hardware as much as it is the people. You know, if you think about the landscape of Apple and Meta as examples, trying to work out how people, consumers, use AI through different device form factors. The smartphone is what we mostly use, but glasses are coming in. People have tried pins. That's kind of the underlying layer of the story.
12: Ed Ludlow on Bloomberg this weekend. Global news 24 hours a day and whenever you want it with Bloomberg News Now. I'm Ed Kalegi. 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
23: For years, we've been talking about both the positive and negative effects of being on social media. And I would say, by and large, for older adults, social media is net positive. Not all positive, but net positive. Helps them keep in touch with friends and stay social. But for younger people, social media use, especially heavy use, tends to be net negative. In fact, according to this year's World Happiness Report, youth who use social media more than 5 hours a day reported a lower level of well-being. And researchers who study this sort of thing found that many teens wish these platforms didn't even exist, and yet they can't seem to stop using them. Experts we talked to largely suggested two things. Ideally, along with your friend group, take some time offline. Also, try to recurate your algorithm so it shows you posts that'll make you feel good. I'm Dr. Sanjay Gupta, helping you live a better life.
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25: Global warming is getting faster, and its effects from heat waves to rain bursts to rising seas to polar ice melt are becoming more severe. Learning to adapt to a world of extremes won't be easy. So writes a member of our Bloomberg Green team this past week, who is tracking all of this degree by degree and reporting on why the extreme heat many in this world are experiencing isn't the only climate impact shocking scientists. For more, Emily Grafeo and I caught up with Bloomberg News sustainability editor Eric Rosten.
26: It's funny, if you ask the simple question, is anybody surprised by global warming? Mm-hmm. No, not really. And the reason for that is because on a global level, and then on a global long-term level, the projections have been the same for decades. Mm-hmm. But what's always been harder to do is to project what's going to happen like decade to decade or country to country. And because that's always been so hard to do, we're getting surprises all over the place, and temperatures and rainfall and drought. And that's what our story focuses on, is this kind of new era of surprise.
25: Yeah, right? Like, we've been talking about this for a long time. You guys have been reporting on it, too. Like, it is the severity of things that keep coming out, stories. And I do wonder, you know, what is
3: the macro response to all of this, that as even scientists who understand this are getting surprised, does it mean folks are taking it more seriously? I mean, you and I, we've sat around this table and just talked about the political pressure on talking about climate change. Like, I feel like we're not talking about as much. We are still reporting, but I feel like some of our conversations,
26: we may be talking about it less, but more people are talking about it. And I mean, one almost glib way of thinking about it is like 20 years ago, a generation ago, scientists would talk about extreme heat, extreme precipitation in terms of our models project there will be more of this.
3: Right.
26: Like, now that conversation is, how am I going to get everything out of my basement? Right? Like, that's how the conversation has changed. In my own reporting, I used to talk to scientists like exclusively and go inside their models and see what they thought was going to happen. Now I write about insurance and banks because the conversation has moved firmly to the private sector, has moved firmly to public health and property owners. And that's where, like, the macroeconomic picture comes in. You see like top US Fed officials more recently than you would expect, saying that if these trends continue, and we don't have any reason to believe they won't, parts of the country are going to become increasingly uninsurable.
0: I want to get to the economic impact, but just first, can you explain how can we have both unprecedented rainfall and also record dryness and record heats in the summer and then, you know, the coldest winter in New York City since 2014?
26: Okay, that's it's a lot of questions.
0: Two extremes, you know?
26: I think stories come from weird places, and this is one of the weirdest places a story has come from recently. Is, I think it was in April. I remember I had to turn on my heat on a Sunday, Northern New Jersey. On Tuesday, I turned on the air conditioning, and then on Thursday, I had to turn the heat back on. And that kind of whiplash thing, we're seeing it just about every level. Like, we're seeing it, like, the household and community level. We're seeing it at the seasonal level. The Western U.S. Earlier this year came off, it just, like, an incredibly weird heat wave. After, you know, the previous year, it was quite cold. And so because there's it's almost like there's just an increasing metastasizing lack of stability in systems that we've relied on for a long time. And so crazy things are happening back to back. In some cases, it's normal. In other cases, they don't understand why it's happening. In other cases, they know. Yeah, surprise is the new normal, I think.
3: There's so much in this story, and I highly recommend everybody read it. I just want to read some of it. The extra energy trapped in the system seems to be the result of the planet reflecting less sunlight back to space. That's partly the result of bright white ice turning into darker heat-absorbing seawater. But the bigger concern is that reflective low-lying clouds may be going missing. I mean,
0: I highlighted that part too. FYI, we did not coordinate that.
3: No, we did not, actually. And so this imbalance, like, we've talked about climate change. It's not just getting warmer, although we are, but it's also these extremes and the volatility. But there are things that seem to be happening in our environment, Eric, that are making it more difficult for scientists. Their models aren't kind of working.
26: There's a quote we got in the story. The science has been around for so long and it's changed so little on like the global scales. We include a quotation from the late Wallace Brooker, who was a Columbia scientist. He's the guy who in 1975 came up with the phrase global warming.
3: Yeah.
26: 20 years later.
3: 75. Just to, you know, kind of like the first bicentennial or whatever.
26: Right, you're right, exactly. Perfect. We got one every 50 years. Then in the mid-90s, he said, look, the climate is an ornery beast. And if you poke it a little bit, you're going to get an outsized reaction. So that's what we're seeing, again, at every scale, is, you know, the models that ran, you know, for decades, like successfully on the planetary level, look at less amount of time and in a smaller footprint of space, they don't have that granularity, and so the hits just keep on coming, unfortunately.
0: You mentioned a lot of your reporting now is talking to bankers and insurance firms. What are you asking them right now?
26: A lot of it has to do with physical risk and how we can best understand the physical risks for, you know, wherever you live or whatever kind of the term of investment. We're talking a lot about supply chains. Bloomberg Intelligence has some amazing research in terms of like the week to week, month to month financial implications of bad weather. So that and just like the energy revolution is here. You know, we colleagues have done a ton of phenomenal reporting in the last few months about how the war in Iran and the subsequent energy price volatility has just like convinced country after country and company after company they don't want this fossil fuel volatility anymore, and they're finding clean energy.
25: That was Eric Roston, Bloomberg News sustainability editor. Now, as we just heard from Eric, it's not just an abstract scientific warning. The economic and physical breaking points are already hitting close to home. Earlier this month, a brutal combination of extreme heat, torrential downpours, and aging infrastructure collided to paralyze everyday life in my own home state of New Jersey. It's how Bloomberg Opinion columnist Mark Gongloff, who covers climate change and writes about it, described it as New Jersey's Hell Week and how it's a warning for everyone. Mark joined us for more.
1: Yeah, so it started out obviously with the big heat dome that affected a lot of people, half the country. New Jersey, many state towns here, Newark, Atlantic City set record highs for the day. That went on for a couple of days, and then we started getting big storms. Massive thunderstorm came through just sort of out of the blue. I mean, there were warnings about the possibility of thunderstorms, but we all got these alerts at like 8 o'clock. People were at dinner and everybody was getting these scary alerts that said there were going to be 80 mile an hour winds, flying debris, seek shelter immediately. And sure enough, that's exactly what we got. And a lot of people lost power that night. Hundreds of thousands of people across the state lost power. Another storm came the next day, and we had this series of storms left people without power. And so a lot of people were suffering through one of the worst heat waves we've ever had without air conditioning. Then you get to the weekend. So you've got that. You've got the power. You've got the storms. The power outages were still being fixed when all of this, the heat, the storms, the power outages were all affecting New Jersey Transit, the third largest passenger rail system in the country, moved 62 million people a year, wasn't moving anybody late in the week because the catenary wires sag when it gets hot and the tracks warp and, you know, an engine caught on fire in Hoboken and Penn Station lost air conditioning.
2: Yeah.
1: And so it was just a nightmare. And then all the trees fell on the lines and the tracks after the storm. So, again, it was still a mess getting in and out of the city on New Jersey Transit. So and then. To top it all off, finally, we started getting these massive rainstorms. And so places like Asbury Park were flooded. Yeah. There were water rescues that had to be conducted down at the shore. So you go from extreme heat, loss of power, loss of transport to extreme flooding all in the span of like less than a week. And to me, I wanted to write about it because it just kind of felt like a microcosm of what we can expect, partly not only because the climate is changing, but because we're not ready for it to be changing.
0: Right. Why is it a warning sign to everyone? Why is it not just a specific New Jersey Hell Week and something that, you know, where's the evidence that this is going to spread more broadly across the U.S.?
1: Well, the issue is that it is already kind of there. I could have written this about Texas at various points. You know, we had the flooding in Texas Hill Country. We've got places like Houston, which goes through drought and then massive hurricanes. And there was that hurricane a couple of years ago where they had a big hurricane, then they had a heat wave, and then they lost power. So, again, you had a whole bunch of people without power during a heat wave. These kind of compound events, these compound disasters are things that are already happening. And they're happening not just in Texas, Florida, California, places where you might think, but they're happening in places like New Jersey, which maybe if you're not really paying that much attention to it, you might think, New Jersey, how bad could it be? It can get pretty bad. And it's not just like the Hurricane Sandy that occasionally comes through. Mm-hmm. It's kind of everywhere now because rain is getting heavier. Storms are getting more extreme, which is helping to drive up insurance rates across mm-hmm. the middle swath of the country, because it's, you know.
2: Or people can't even be insured at this point, right?
1: Can't be insured, and insurance rates are rising in places like Nebraska, Kansas, Oklahoma, because they're getting these severe convective storms that are driving hail. Hail is wrecking roofs in Minnesota. For the past few years running, these storms have been the biggest source of insured losses in this country. And you're just talking about big thunderstorms, dropping hail, blowing limbs around, that can be really destructive, even if they're not as headline grabbing.
25: That was Mark Gungloff, Bloomberg Opinion columnist who covers climate change. And that wraps up our weekend edition of Bloomberg Business Week from Bloomberg Radio. Thank you so much for joining us. 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Earlier this week on Bloomberg Business Week Daily, we spoke to Wayfair CFO Kate Gulliver. She's leading the home goods retailers' efforts to achieve profitable growth during a challenging period for the housing market. 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I'm Carol Masser. 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
8: From ABC News, I'm Dave Packer. Fresh U.S. attacks tonight on Iran after another cargo ship was targeted in the Strait of Hormuz. CENTCOM says the United States is imposing a heavy cost by continuing to degrade Iran's ability to attack civilian mariners and commercial ships freely transiting the strait, adding the strikes are being carried out at the direction of the commander-in-chief. This coming as Iran's supreme leader is promising to avenge the death of his father.
9: Just hours after President Trump threatened to decimate Iran if it tries to kill him, Iran vowing revenge is the demand of our nation and must certainly be carried out. In a statement broadcast by state TV, President Trump posting 1,000 missiles are locked and loaded and aimed at Iran, with thousands more to immediately follow if Iran acts on its threat to assassinate or attempt to assassinate him.
8: ABC senior White House correspondent Selena Wang. Extreme flooding in Missouri, leaving one person dead, while in Missouri, emergency crews are carrying out urgent search and rescue operations. ABC meteorologist Samara Theodore.
11: In Iron County, over 200 canoers and staff members rescued at a campsite in Talmsoc Mountain State Park. These family members reacting as they waited on loved ones still stranded at the campground.
13: There's five of them camping and in a tent. They tried to stay on top of their car while it was flooding and they lost the car, the truck, so they had to go to a tree.
11: National Guard helicopters helping to rescue and bring campers to reunification sites.
8: More than 200 children brought out by chopper from a flooded summer camp. A landmark housing bill automatically became law at midnight, even after President Trump declined to sign it in protest of the Senate's inaction on voting legislation. The bipartisan bill, known as the 21st Century Road to Housing Act, is the most comprehensive housing legislation in decades, and it aims to increase the supply of affordable homes and bring down housing costs. You're listening to ABC News.
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5: Congressman Ro Khanna, California Democrat, detained in the West Bank.
6: Israeli settlers were blocking a road in the West Bank Thursday, says Khanna.
12: These hoodlums come in with machine guns, an M4, an American-made machine gun, and they detain us. They block off the road. And then they call the IDF, and the IDF is on their side.
6: Accusing Israel of genocide and apartheid, Khanna says he's considering running for president.
12: We need a new moral direction in our party.
6: Israeli military says after a report about civilians blocking a road, soldiers showed up and cleared them away.
14: ABC's Chuck Sievertson. There's a Legionnaires' disease outbreak in New York City. They've located a cluster of illnesses linked to water inside cooling towers on Manhattan's Upper East Side. Now the bacteria has been found at a well-known tourist location. ABC's Andrew Dimbert.
15: A public health investigation now underway.
16: Clean, drain, and disinfect those towers.
15: After officials say 54 people have been diagnosed with 18 still hospitalized, no deaths have been reported. Health officials say the outbreak is centered in Manhattan's Upper East Side. The city ordering 31 buildings there whose cooling towers initially tested positive for the Legionella bacteria to immediately clean and disinfect those towers. Among them, the famed Guggenheim Museum. In a statement, the museum says the city determined that the Guggenheim had already finished cleaning its cooling towers and that this poses no risk to anyone inside the building.
14: According to the CDC, about 1 in 10 people who get Legionnaires die from complications from the disease. No deaths linked to this outbreak have been reported as of yet. Dave Packer, ABC News.
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0: Hagerty, a specialty insurance agency, that he was the driving force transforming what was a family business into a billion-dollar public company by building an enthusiast-driven platform around collectible cars, events, valuation data, auctions, and so much more. Hagerty insures everything from classic cars to boats, trucks, tractors, military vehicles, and other specialty vehicles for more than 2.8 million collectors. McKeel Hagerty, welcome to Bloomberg.
1: Thanks for having me.
0: So let's start with your background. You get a BA in English and philosophy from Pepperdine, and then you get a master's in theology at St. Vladimir's Orthodox Theological Seminary. Yeah. What was the plan, to become a priest?
1: Yeah, I kind of I think about my academic career in a couple of phases. Like, I was an entrepreneur from the time I was young. I had a bunch of businesses when I was very young, and thought I would go study business in college, and I ended up falling in love with philosophy and literature and all these things. Was philosophy and English major. I was a good student, and I thought I'd get my PhD, but I needed a little break to work on languages and some things. And I learned about St. Vladimir's, which is just north of New York here. It's up in kind of near Rye or Scarsdale. Mm-hmm. And it was this incredible experience because I got to work on my languages. I learned a lot about leadership, actually, at the seminary, because there's some pretty extraordinary individuals there. And then there is no doubt about it. You are there to study to become a priest. Mm-hmm. And while that was not my driving reason to go there, it's a little bit like Michael Corleone. They kind of drag you in, and before you know it, you're suddenly thinking about becoming a priest. I didn't become a priest, because then I moved on and started my doctoral work in philosophy up in Boston, and did not complete that because the family business called, and I had worked in it during the summers up until then, and with mom and dad and my two sisters, and all of a sudden I found myself no longer thinking about exams and a dissertation and all those things, and thinking about this really cool business.
0: So let's talk about this business. The hagiography is your parents, Frank and mm-hmm. Louise. Yep. They started Hagerty Insurance Agency in Traverse City, Michigan.
1: Yes.
0: For what I never would have guessed was an actual business. Collector wooden boats.
1: That's right.
0: Like, are there enough collector wooden boats to sustain a full business?
1: There are enough wooden boats to ensure to sustain a very small family business, mm-hmm. With a few employees. It was kind of a retirement gig for my mom and dad. They had had a general insurance agency, and they sold that, and they wanted something else to do, and they thought, but there were a couple of principles that were in the back of their mind, which was they wanted a national business instead of a local one. They wanted one that was in a niche rather than like sort of general purpose. And they wanted one that could have like real sustainability over a long period of time. So wooden boats was an unoccupied business space. So literally mm-hmm. unmet need. They matched the unmet need with an interest in that underlying interest in wooden boats and in cars. My dad was a wooden boat, vintage boat guy, and also a car guy. And so, this was just the fun, combining the business knowledge with a passion. And again, my sisters and I kind of all helped out when it was much smaller. And we kind of stumbled into the car insurance business, which was much, much larger than the wooden boat business.
0: Even the collector car business is orders of magnitude.
1: Oh, orders of magnitude larger. So, millions of vehicles.
0: But let's not jump quite far that ahead. You and your dad used to work on cars, rebuilding projects. You mentioned you had a couple of side hustles, lawn mowing, things like that.
1: Yeah, my apple orchard.
0: You spent $500 buying a 1967 Porsche 911S when you were 13.
1: Yes.
0: Like, I wouldn't be allowed to buy a car at 13. I was lucky I had a bike. And then you and your father rebuild this.
1: That's right. I will also note it was the only really good car deal I've ever done in my life. So just for what it's worth. So
0: I'm going to assume that was the spark that started your enthusiasm for cars.
1: Yeah, it was. And, my dad was a do-it-yourselfer hobbyist restorer guy in the garage. And both my sisters also restored cars. They were mm-hmm. older than I was with him. And then I was the third along. And we convinced this older gentleman in our town to sell us this 911S for $500. And I had to mow an awful lot more lawns and to sell a lot more apples out of my orchard to buy the parts to restore the car. But by the time I could drive, it was ready. And
0: good planning.
1: It was great planning. And I can tell you, there was nobody in my high school driving a Porsche. So I would sneak it into the teacher's parking lot because no one would believe that a student had
0: That's
1: a Porsche.
0: Right. That's hilarious.
1: But it's also like back then in the 80s, cars like that were not expensive. They were not considered to be necessarily that valuable. They were just kind of cool older cars. And so we kind of approached it as a family, like, hey, these are, you can get a lot of car for not a lot of money, and you can have something really fun to enjoy. And so that was just my life growing up. And
0: I love that the 300 SL from the 50s were being sold at a depreciated price in the 60s and 70s.
1: Oh, of course.
0: It's astonishing.
1: Well, the most valuable car today, people will tell you, is a Ferrari GTO, 1962. They're worth, you know, tens and tens of millions of dollars. But in 1970s, you could buy them for 15 grand. They were nothing. And now they're $50 million, $60 million.
0: Unbelievable. That 911S you restored, still have it?
1: I still have it, yeah.
0: Still drive it?
1: Of course. It's my first car out every season, and the last one I put away.
0: Wow, that's amazing. We could spend a lot of time talking about what else you drive and like. We'll get to that later. I'm curious, when did you first realize Hagerty could become something a whole lot larger than a niche wooden boat insurer?
1: Well, we had already started the boat or the car business in the early 1990s. I've had a couple of aha moments, and this one, I remember it like we were sitting here today. And it was the fall of 1995. I was doing my doctoral work in Boston, and we were reading Plato's Republic in Greek. Okay, mm-hmm. So I'm up in Boston College. We're working on Plato's Republic in Greek. That's a big slog.
0: Yeah,
1: a lot of Greek,
0: imagine.
1: I can tell you. And I was trying to help out the family business kind of from a distance. And the challenge with insurance, insurance is an incredible industry. It's stable. There's a lot more interesting stuff to it than people think, but it is just not very sexy to talk about.
0: Right.
1: Nobody loves talking about insurance. And even with these big brands and stuff today, like they still don't want to talk about it very much. And so I was literally sitting in this Plato's Republic class, and on the side of my notebook, I wrote this thing like, if we would just stop acting like an insurance business and start acting more like a club for car owners,
0: mm-hmm.
1: it would just transform the conversation that you're having with people, because then you're acting more like a car person instead of an insurance person trying to sell a car person something. And I literally wrote this idea of like, turn Hagerty into a car club. And I wrote it in my notebook, and I closed my notebook. I went home that night to my apartment, and I dropped out of my PhD program.
0: Right then. And
1: I went home the next week.
0: Well let me validate that. Not that you need, as a public company, need my validation. Full disclosure, I have a few of my cars insured with Hagerty. I'm a member of the club. I get the Drivers Club magazine. But it's obvious in hindsight, oh, of course, you're going to focus on this niche that is kind of ignored by the major insurance companies. How challenging was it to convince the rest of the fam, hey, this is the way to go? We're not an insurance company selling to car collectors. We're car people satisfying a few of the checking a few of their boxes.
1: It took me a few years.
0: Yeah.
1: You know, we were a very close family. It was really fun to work together with everybody in those early days. My dad retired after kind of that late 90s. My mom retired shortly thereafter. I was working with my sisters. So they kind of gave me the enough rope to go test it out, that if we just changed the dialogue and acted just, we're going to build an automotive branded business that happens to sell insurance, and we're going to do it around this membership concept. It wasn't like no one had ever done something like that. You know, if you think in the early days, AAA was kind of like that. The Motor Club, that kind of, you know, they're very different than that now. If you were to even think of something like AARP, which is, you know, a different sort of segment, like there is a, you know, they're in it. They sell a lot of insurance, and they treat this group of people, USAA, serving military family, right, people and families. It just, nobody had ever done it in a business like ours. And so it took a little while to convince them that that was the way to go to market, and we could change the way we were thinking. But you mentioned something. There was another piece in this, which was the next aha. And the next aha was that most of these cars were insured by the big insurance companies. So think State Farm, Allstate, you know, today, Progressive, Geico, everybody. And we're a little company. I mean, we're a tiny family business. Like, how the heck are you going to compete against these monsters? And so after we got the club kind of up and running, I realized, well, what if we just partnered with these companies rather than competing against them and said, look, we're going to do one thing and one thing only. We're going to be expert in these cars. We know the customers really well. We're building a really big, rich bunch of data. And what if we partnered with them? And so the first big partnership like this, we landed 22-23 years ago, and that was with Allstate. Mm-hmm. And Allstate's huge, again, huge company. I knew they insured hundreds of thousands of these cars.
0: Spin out from Sears so long ago.
1: Exactly. Lots of interesting things in that company. And I convinced, I met the CEO at the time, and just through kind of people helped connect us. And I said, look, I think I can make you better at this one tiny little thing if you just give us a chance. And they're still a partner today, still grow, that program grows every year. And now we've just moved through the entire insurance industry. We've partnered, you know, virtually with all of the big insurance companies. And so today, if you go, you know, insure your home and your auto and everything with one of them, but you have a vintage car, collector car, whatever you want to call it, that usually comes to us. And so the big scalability of the business was, one, show up like a club, like this member organization. Two, partner rather than to compete. And if you can partner, you know, because if you're small, it's impossible to compete against a huge company. But if you partner with them, it changes the game.
0: Well, when you say it's impossible to compete, one of the fascinating things about insuring an old Vet or an old Porsche is, any of the big firms are going to charge you $1,500, $2,500 a year. You guys all right, so I have a 67 Vet, which is actually my least favorite car to drive. I want to say...
1: Which motor? I got to ask.
0: The 327, but yeah. With a stick.
1: Yep.
0: Nassau blue over white.
1: Very nice.
0: Spectacular.
1: Very nice.
0: But it's a pig to drive, but yep. It doesn't matter. Because I think Progressive, it was like 2,200. You guys were 500 and change. Coming up, we continue our conversation with McKeel Haggerty, CEO of the specialty insurance firm, talking about how he built the company into a $1.5 billion revenue driver. I'm Barry Ritholtz. 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
13: I'm Barry Ritholtz. 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The firm insures every collectible vehicle and a handful of boats for more than almost 3 million collectors. 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
14: Yes.
13: Wow. That's,
14: I used to have hair when we started all of that, but things are going well.
13: So I guess if you're not pulling your hair out of your head, you're not public. Let's talk about how you've driven this. One of the interesting insights that seems to have shaped your strategy was that collector cars aren't just financial assets; they're emotional assets. You describe them as favorite toys. How did that shape how the firm developed?
14: Well, we started in the simplest possible way, which we were an insurance agency. You know, you might have mentioned that even early in the first intro. And that's true. That's the easiest way to kind of get into one of these things. You know, as I mentioned, we started with kind of a specialty product, which was insuring special cars. The insurance policy forms were unique. Our pricing, we had a unique approach. We had this driver's club model that, you know, started really helping that compounding aspect of it. But one of the big pieces that I guess I dreamed of is that if we actually started taking real risk and became the insurance company itself, not just an agency selling policies for somebody else, it would be the same customer coming in, but we'd have so much more of a chance to, you know, really build the revenue behind it. So the other big piece after, you know, my first aha was Drivers Club. Second aha was, you know, really realizing we needed to partner rather than to compete with the big insurance companies. It was, how do we start taking risk? So that's been a multi-year, really decade-long journey that we started in 2017, got that up and running. And it was really a big key piece of how we went public in 2021. And that is that we were going to, you know, everybody knew we had a unique angle on this market, that our economics looked great in the business, but that we could realize even that much more. And so that's really been the next big piece of all of this. And it all kind of compounds on itself, because if you insure a car, we use the club to kind of engage people. You know, you mentioned reading the Haggerty Drivers Club magazine. I mean, that is, by the way, I don't think the word insurance is mentioned in that magazine.
13: No,
14: anywhere.
13: Not at all.
14: It's a car
13: not.
14: Magazine.
13: And it's cars and roads, really.
14: Yes, and it is the now highest circulation car magazine in the world.
13: No kidding.
14: It is, yeah.
13: I did not know that. Yes. That's really interesting. So the evolution from insurance to an automotive lifestyle brand goes beyond the club membership, yep. Goes beyond the magazine. Events, auctions, valuation data. Walk us through how that all evolved.
14: Yeah, I think, and I was a big fan of car magazines, I was a big fan of automotive media. I mean, that's how I read my way into understanding the car world and going to events. So, and I always remember somebody told me once that if you're gonna go into a niche business that you're really proud of,

0: I remember this conversation years ago in one of those partner discussions where I mentioned the CEO's a car guy, really wanted to kind of compete with us, wasn't sure if he wanted to partner with us. And I said, well, do you know what a 1969 Camaro is? And he said, I sure do. You know, he's kind of pretty happy with himself. And I said, you may not know that in 1969, the Camaro came in 147 different variants.
1: Wow.
0: And that year, the least expensive one was worth about 11 grand. And the most valuable one was worth about 1.1 million. And you can't tell the difference by looking at them from the outside. You have to understand what that serial number is. And I said, we built a patented serial number decoder for all cars pre-1981 so that we could understand our universe and start providing that data. And that's why our partners like us, but it's a real asset to have that kind of data to, and then build on it every year. You know, you mentioned 371,000 new customers. We'll do quite a bit more than that in 2026. Those are all just, it's not just insurance or revenue. It's also data coming our way. What are people buying? What are they insuring them for? What do they sell? You know, when somebody sells a car, it's also a data point. And so for us, that kind of data piece, and again, it's all a big, not just because I'm a car person, I view it as a flywheel. It's a flywheel, and it all kind of spins, and insurance is a beautiful thing, but the rest of it speeds up the flywheel.
1: Yeah, to say the very least. So the valuation tools you have are really interesting. The bull market list you have has become very influential. I actually reference some of your valuation tools in a chapter on my book on selection bias. Every time some car goes for a new record high, yeah, there's always a bunch of media coverage, and they talk about, look at what a great investment this is. And it's like, no, that's all survivorship bias. Show me the other 10. Don't show me what was the best car of the past 50 years.
0: Right.
1: What car are you going to buy now to put away for the next 50 years?
0: Yes.
1: That's a much harder question because you don't know the answer. But your valuation tools have been really helpful, that sort of stuff. How did you build that capability? Is it simply just, hey, every data point we come across from clients, we're going to suck into a database and figure out?
0: That was exactly it. I mean, if most media outlets that weren't part of our world, if they were covering the space, they were using a lot of anecdotal information, kind of dealer-fed information, or just looking at public auctions. And I love public auctions, too. Like, you can learn a lot from watching what all the different auction companies do. And now with so many good online places, it's like even more data. But what we realized with our scale is, like, we just had way more data points than all of that. Because, again, people buying cars, insuring them with us, adding, deleting. It was just this big flow. And, yeah, it took a lot of people a lot smarter than I am to build all the, you know, the not just the database stuff, but the analytics capability around it. And now with AI, it's even better. And then as we started realizing we could get other data sources that help us validate even more, not just in the U.S., but outside of the U.S., it's really been a fun part of the business. I'll tell you what, it's a smart team, and I love learning from them. They teach me stuff every day that I need to know.
1: So you mentioned auctions and online auctions. In addition to Bring a Trailer and Cars and Bids and P-Car, you guys are now going to get into online auctions for your client's car? Or are you just partnering with someone?
0: Oh, no. We have our own Hagerty Marketplace platform, which is online auctions, and then
1: now
0: also
1: you've had online classifieds for a long time.
0: Yes.
1: How rapidly is the auction side growing?
0: It's growing rapidly. And, I mean, we have such a supply we have a lot. We have way more supply than you think. And if you think about some of those other great companies, like Bring a Trailer's been such a darling in this space. Cars and Bids, the number two in the U.S. But there's a supply and demand balance that everybody has to strike.
1: Mm-hmm.
0: Because if you flood a digital marketplace with too much supply, right, then the bidders go away. And if the bidders go away, then nobody's happy. The bidders won't put their cars on it. So it's a fast build, but it's steady. The live auction side of the business, Broad Arrow, which was an acquisition we did after going public, that's a remarkable business because I had followed that industry for a long time around the world, but it's all about getting the right team. And in my mind, because I'm very protective of our brand and our reputation, we had to have the kind of team that wasn't prepared to build the number one live auction business, but they have to do it in a way that I'm proud of. Because, and I'm not saying that, you know, it's all good or bad, but I wanted to be very proud of the outcome, because things will go wrong. You have to make things right for customers. sometimes cars that people bring to you to sell aren't described exactly as they actually are. And you have to find that out and politely tell them,

0: well, I'm not sure this is $1 million car. It's a $100,000 car. And, you know, sorry, if you want us to sell for $100,000, we will, but we're not selling it for $1 million because it's our reputation too. And so again, the way I think about it now is most people come to us to insure a car. Then they buy the membership thing, and we engage them and do media and a lot of fun stuff, invite them to our events. And about every 7 years on average, somebody buys or sells a car. Mm-hmm. And that's where I want to be there and present in their minds so that we help them in that transactional side. And plus, you've probably been to auctions or watched them on television. Sure. Is they're fun. Like, yeah. Car auctions are super fun. You know, it's live, it's vibrant, it's interesting. Sometimes there's multi-million dollar cars up there selling that you can't even believe anybody would pay multi-million dollars for this car. And we do that too. I mean, that's why we have Broad Arrow, and we connect it with some of our Concours events in many cases. They're around the world. We just had our Broad Arrow auction at the Concorso at Villa d'Este, the Villa d'Este Concorso d'Eleganza. And that was a really successful sale and super cool place to have an auction right on Lake Como.
1: Yeah, in Italy.
0: In Italy.
1: Looked beautiful. Yeah. You've been a judge at Pebble Beach for a while.
0: I know 25 years. I think this is my 25th
1: year. Wow. And I know there was an affiliation with one of the local concourses here. Maybe it's Greenwich?
0: Greenwich, yeah. That is an event we own. So we produced that just recently. So,
1: yeah, it's too close to a holiday weekend. Otherwise, I would be there.
0: Oh, you got to come.
1: We'll circle back to that. I'm also a big fan of your YouTube channel. I really like Jason Kamisa's work. I've learned a lot about cars that I think I know, and then he does a deep dive into a particular model, and I'm like, I didn't know that about the Toyota Supra. Who would have guessed? How did YouTube become such a major part of your brand?
0: Well, it's really the de facto platform for people watching kind of introductory level automotive content. Mm-hmm. And obviously lots of brands are putting stuff out there. But what we realized is if you think about the big sort of arc of how people have learned about or consumed automotive media, where it's shifted since the 90s was magazines were, you know, the main platform for a long time. Then when you got, you know, the first dedicated cable network, which was
1: Auto Week,
0: Speed Vision, you know, got some of those. You started seeing auctions on there. But then a lot of that content started migrating to YouTube. But what I wanted to do was do it like as the same high quality like we were doing in the magazine. So hire total pros, shoot the stuff really well, you know, great cameras, great locations, all of that.
1: Coming up, we continue our conversation with McKeel Haggerty, CEO of the specialty insurance firm, talking about how he built the company into a $1.5 billion revenue driver. I'm Barry Ritholtz. 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
26: A Better Life with Dr. Sanjay Gupta.
27: They say consistency is key, but sometimes you just gotta switch it up. A new study out of Harvard School of Public Health found that varying your exercise routine could add years to your life. What exercise someone did didn't matter much. What did matter was that all the exercises together worked all the muscle groups in their body. Now, an added benefit to changing things up is it can help you push through the plateau effect. That's when your body gets so efficient at doing something that you actually stop getting better at it. And we know from previous research that specializing in any one sport at a young age can make someone actually more prone to injury. And as experts we talk to point out, even elite athletes switch up things with their workouts, making sure to target strength, cardio, flexibility, balance, and doing that every single week. I'm Dr. Sanjay Gupta, helping you live a better life.
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29: I'm Barry Ritholtz. You're listening to Masters in Business on Bloomberg Radio. My extra special guest this week is McKeel Haggerty. He is the chairman and CEO of Haggerty Collector Car Insurance. The firm insures every collectible vehicle and a handful of boats for more than almost 3 million collectors. There's a quote of yours that I have to start with because I really like it. The best piece of advice is to buy the car you want to drive and then buy the best example you can afford. This may sound obvious, but not all vintage cars drive the way people hope they would. So there's nothing in that I disagree with. Discuss.
30: Yeah, I think there's so many people that they envision someday when they have that little bit of extra resources, you know, that's going to be my toy. I want to get into the car world. And if they weren't 100% in this their whole life, or they, you know, their parents weren't into it, or you didn't have an uncle or somebody in your life who let you drive in these things, I often recommend people try to get a chance to drive what you think you want, because the older cars do drive very differently.
29: Yes.
30: And even if you think of, say, muscle cars from the 60s, they're very fast. I mean, these are cars that are
29: in a straight line.
30: In a straight line, a lot of power. They do not stop or turn as well as you think. And you just have to get used to that. I mean, I love, of all generations, I love driving very early cars. I have some newer cars. And I always just have to kind of center myself when I get behind the wheel to remember, like, okay, this is This is not a, this is not my Porsche Taycan, right, which is, you know, like this incredible piece of technology, you know, electric car. It's a vintage internal combustion car with funky brakes, and you have to be ready for it. So I always recommend people drive them and recognize that maybe it had air conditioning. Maybe the air conditioning doesn't work. It doesn't matter. Like, roll down the window and just enjoy yourself.
29: Manually roll down the window. I tell the story. The vet, the 67, it's a lap brake, a lap belt, mm-hmm. It's not a three-point belt. They couldn't be bothered to put a passenger side mirror on.
30: No.
29: Because, you know, what are you even going to see? And the steering is just beastly. But I also like the concept of buy the best example you can afford. And I find myself constantly saying to people, a cheap Aston Martin is the most expensive car you could possibly buy.
30: Yeah.
29: But people don't really get that.
30: Yeah, and they're, you know, look, different eras of cars come with their own challenges sometimes. You know, I think as we're seeing this onslaught of new generations coming in and wanting to buy slightly newer cars. I mean, it's 60-whatever% of all of our, you know, new quotes and new cars coming into the space are all like relatively newer cars, car, you know, 1980s, 90s, 2000s cars. Some of those cars, for example, it may not be a mechanical issue that can drive you a little crazy. It's an electrical issue that will drive you a little crazy. If you think of, you know, some of the screens and the CD players and all the little control things that back in 1990, whatever, was, you know, the biggest whiz bang feature. Well, it doesn't work so well anymore. The car runs fine, but, you know, you're not going to be able to use the antiquated nav system. I just tell people, like, you know, relax. It's fine. And, you know, enjoy the car, drive it. You know, all my kids, I always ask, like, well, does the radio work in this thing? I'm like, I have no idea. It's never been on. I'm there to drive. And it's such a fun activity, as you know. Mm-hmm. To just enjoy driving a car for pleasure. And I also tell the first thing I tell people who's sort of new to the space, like, well, I want to take it out to dinner. And I'm like, make sure you take it out during the day first a few times, because sometimes cars leave you in the restaurant parking lot at night. So people always ask, why don't you drive them? And I'm like, because I'm not sure I'm going to get home.
29: If you're used to modern cars, you'd be shocked at how terrible the headlights are. Yeah. On, forget 60s, 80s era's car, those were not really great headlights.
30: They weren't great. They're not dangerous or anything. You just have to be aware that they don't have all the modern technology.
29: Well, when all the headlights were that way, you just said this is what the lighting is, and you had to be aware of it.
30: That's right.
29: It's when you go backwards, you take a lot of things for, forget the blind side warnings and the backup cameras, just your expectation of field of vision.
30: Yes.
29: Is so different. So
30: it's,
29: let's,
30: it's a different kind of attention driving a vintage car.
29: It's much more focused.
30: It's more focused, and I love it. And I, you know, I encourage people, you know, just try it out. It's a great experience.
29: So what are some of the bigger trends you're seeing in collecting? What's changing these days?
30: Well, again, big story, you know, contrary to, you know, data that we were reading a few years ago, is the next generations are absolutely into cars. They like them. They're just into different kind of cars than our parents were, or we were probably.
29: Well, doesn't every generation sort of lust after the cars from the high school parking lot?
30: That's right. They did. And they're different. And I'm one of my little cottage industry things that I do is if I'm ever driving anywhere near a high school parking lot, I look to see where the young car people park their cars.
29: Uh-huh.
30: And they usually park them in the back of the parking lot, not up near the school. And they all park next to each other. So then go hang out afterwards.
29: Uh-huh.
30: And what you're going to see right now with the 17 and 18 year olds car people in these high schools is, you know, you're going to see BMWs. You're going to see Audis. You're going to see some, you know, various performance Japanese cars. You know, you're not going to see anything fancy. They can't afford them, but that's the cars they're starting with. Trucks are, of course, another big entry point, and it's been another huge trend. So not just pickup trucks, but kind of vintage SUVs. So Jeeps are still right now one of the hottest brands.
29: Yep.
30: It's huge. Of course, Broncos are one of the hottest things. Of course, if they can afford them, you know, depending on it, a Land Rover or International Scouts. These are the cars that people are interested in because so many cars today are SUVs anyway. And so the vintage version of them are one of these kind of more off-road vehicles. And there's a big industry of modifying them, making them work a little bit better. And so that's another big trend. So again, next generation trucks, I guess I would say. I mean, flying over the top of the whole industry, which, you know, at the top end of the market. And just to add on to the answer to your question is, you know, the ultra luxury kind of supercar manufacturers are making more cars than ever before. And so you think of those brands like Ferrari or Lamborghini or Bentley or, you know, even Porsche, my beloved 911S. Those companies are just building a lot more cars and pumping them out into the market at price points that were different than they used to. So, you know, when Ferrari or Lamborghini were building hundreds of cars a year, well, now Ferrari is a 14,000 right. unit a year manufacturer. Lamborghini, when you add their SUV in, it's an 8,000 or 9,000 vehicle manufacturer. I mean, when I was a kid, you never saw a Lamborghini unless right. you just happened to be in Beverly Hills or Palm Beach or something. And now they're everywhere. I mean, even in my little town in northern Michigan, there are a couple Lamborghinis driving around. I'm like, oh my goodness. You know, that's amazing. And
29: what's crazy is where I live, I'm 15 minutes from a Ferrari dealer, two Porsche dealers, the Bentley Lambo dealer, and I take it for granted. I see these cars all the time, but as a kid, you hardly ever saw these around.
30: You wouldn't have.
29: Like a Porsche was a exciting thing.
30: It was. So they are building my next generation of customers. Mm-hmm. Every one of these manufacturers are like my best friends because they're building the cars that I will be insuring this year and 25 years from now.
29: So your boy Jason Camisa mentioned he's only a manual driver. I embrace that. Makes the car even that much more difficult to steal. But I'm curious, amongst the trends in collecting, I've been hearing about a move towards analog, towards manual, away from the big dominant screens. What does your data say?
30: Well, it's true. And in fact, you know, you think about some of those very same supercar manufacturers that, you know, were, you know, they signaled years ago, we're getting rid of manuals. You know, everything's going to become this mm-hmm. super electronic sort of driving experience.
29: Faster on a track.
30: Faster on a track.
29: Say.
30: Yeah. PDK. I mean, I think, yeah, that, and they are. And by the way, the one nice thing about the PDK, if you drive them in the winter, like I happen to love driving Porsches in the winter, PDK is pretty nice in the snow for what it's worth. Uh-huh. But setting that aside is I'm just totally impressed that many of these car companies are kind of going back on what they said they were going to be doing and starting to not reintroduce manuals, but they're producing another, you know, extra model with the manual in it.
29: At a very high price.
30: At a very high price.
29: The Porsche STs or the Sport or all the GT3s. If you want a manual, my GTS was the last year it came with a manual, which was 24, and the turbo, I think 2013 was mm-hmm. the last year with a manual, something like that. So it's amazing they took the supply away and said, all right, if you want a manual, we'll give it to you, but it's $300,000.
30: Yes. And what they saw is they were looking at the auction data, like from our auction companies and others, and suddenly the manual version of something.
29: Premium. Huge
30: absolute premium.
29: So there's a data point you guys have referenced I want to ask you about. Quote, we estimate that approximately 12 million enthusiast vehicles will transfer to a new generation in the United States over the next 15 years, either via estate plans or inheritances. What is this generational handoff from, I guess we could call them boomer collectors, to millennials and Gen Z? What does this mean for the car collecting community?
30: Well, and I think we've all read that there's this huge, you know, gigantic wealth transfer, whatever the headline number is. I've heard
29: 65 trillion.
30: Yeah, I've heard 100 number. Trillion, you yeah. know, 70. And, you know, our estimate just on that number of, you know, 13 million vehicles is about $570 billion worth of car value. Right now, most of those are held in, you know, the hands of the generation of baby boomers. I'm an older Gen Xer. Gen Xers are starting to come into their peak wealth, past peak earnings, into peak wealth years, buying a lot of cars. But 15 years from now, about a third of that whole market will come loose back. And we're seeing this, certainly the entry points are different than they were a generation ago, where people are interested in sporty cars, trucks, younger kind of, you know, young timer cars, as they refer to them in Europe. We're seeing the data. We want to position ourselves well to see that the transfers are kind of smooth, you know, where you're kind of helping the next generation get into these cars. We're actually doing things like teaching manual driving classes because, you know, if you talk about it, it's not just an anti-theft device or some slow hobby like brewing beer or whatever it is, it's we need to teach the next generation how to drive manuals. And it's you know, it's not that hard to do.
29: Thank you, McKeel, for being so generous with your time. We have been speaking with McKeel Haggerty, Chairman and CEO of Haggerty Specialty Insurance. If you enjoy this conversation, well, be sure and check out any of the 648 we've done previously. You can find those at YouTube, Apple, Spotify, Bloomberg, wherever you get your favorite podcasts. I would be remiss if I didn't thank the crack team that helps us put these conversations together each week. Alexis Noriega is my video producer. Sean Russo is my researcher. Anna Luke is my podcast producer. I'm Barry Ritholtz. 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
2: From ABC News, I'm Dave Packer. The bombs are flying again. The U.S. launching another set of strikes in Iran tonight. CENTCOM says it comes after Iranian forces blatantly attacked a Cyprus-flagged container ship transiting the Strait of Hormuz. And CENTCOM says one person is missing and the ship unable to navigate with a fire on board. Iran says the ship was hit by a warning shot. And tonight, Iran's supreme leader promising to avenge the death of his father after President Trump made a threat of his own. ABC senior White House correspondent Selena Wang.
3: Just hours after President Trump threatened to decimate Iran if it tries to kill him, Iran vowing revenge is the demand of our nation and must certainly be carried out. In a statement broadcast by state TV, President Trump posting 1,000 missiles are locked and loaded and aimed at Iran, with thousands more to immediately follow if Iran acts on its threat to assassinate or attempt to assassinate him.
2: The Trump administration has subpoenaed several New York Times journalists after their report on security concerns involving the new Air Force One, says the paper.
4: The new jet, which President Trump received as a gift from Qatar, just went into service last week after the administration spent $400 million in upgrades. The subpoenas seek to force the Times reporters to testify before a federal grand jury in Manhattan on Wednesday, the paper said. The appearance of federal law enforcement agents on the doorstep of news reporters should shock the conscience of any American who believes in the Constitution and the press freedom it protects, says the paper's lawyer, David McCraw.
2: ABC's Chuck Sievertson. There are new questions this weekend about the death of 18-year-old Nolan Wells. The college football player disappeared 1 week ago on a July 4th trip with friends to a remote island off the coast of Mississippi. Now his parents are calling for a very thorough investigation, calling his death suspicious, and hiring prominent attorney Ben Crump. Crump arranging for a private autopsy. The sheriff is asking anyone with information to come forward. You're listening to ABC News.
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2: Owner for the defending Super Bowl champions, Scott Carty, has more from Seattle.
7: The Seahawks announced on social media that the estate of Paul G. Allen today announced it has entered into a formal sale agreement with an ownership group led by the Khosla family, including Vinod Khosla. Terms not released and all proceeds will go to charity. Khosla, a co-founder of Sun Microsystems. Terms of the sale not disclosed. The NFL must approve it in the months ahead. Scott Carty, ABC News, Seattle.
2: A machine used to help polio patients breathe was once common but became less familiar after the wild form of the virus was eliminated in the U.S. ABC's Brian Clark says the last American person using an iron lung died last month.
8: Martha Lillard was 5 years old when she was diagnosed with polio. It was expected to significantly shorten her life, as it did for other children and adults affected before the polio vaccine. But Martha Lillard lived a full life. She died June 26th at 78, even though she had depended on an iron lung. Her sister told the Associated Press their family was able to take road trips in a modified trailer. Martha Lillard even married a man earlier this year she had met in a chat room over 20 years ago. Lillard's sister says the effects of COVID-19 likely caused the death. Brian Clark, ABC News.
2: The buckling under renovation New York City high-rise where columns started bending is now the focus of a criminal investigation. The incident forced workers to flee and an evacuation of nearby buildings. Dave Packer, ABC News.
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4: 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I'm Michael Barr.
5: I'm Vanessa Perdomo-Maglione.
6: And I'm Randall Williams.
4: Coming up today, we're going to be talking about, guys, come on, you know what we're going to be talking about now. We're talking about the World Cup.
5: Michael, the World Cup's almost over, and I really can't handle it. We're chatting with the CEO of the Kansas City Host Committee and how they became the hub of soccer in the U.S.
6: You can literally hear the depression in Vanessa's voice settling in. Then later, we are going to be talking about a different World Cup, the Esports World Cup, that is taking place in Paris over the next few weeks.
4: All that is coming up, but first, let's run through the biggest headlines in the world of sports right now. The U.S. is out of the World Cup. And I am one flaring my nostrils for many weeks. I know you're like, you already had a big nose, Mike. It's like, what's happening? But I mean, you know, some are saying, hey, they had a good run. Some
5: are people saying that?
4: Well, some, yeah. No,
6: there's a lot of anger, actually.
4: Yeah, but that's my point is like, you know, everything from the red card controversy, I'm not sure how to take it.
5: Okay, Randall, what do you think? Because I genuinely think they would have won the game if the red card wasn't overturned.
6: That is quite the theory.
5: Belgium came out so angry. Yeah. So angry. Like, they were mad.
6: I think that it was the highest point in energy that I've experienced in the U.S. around soccer, mm-hmm. but it just fell off a cliff. Like, the performance is really why I think people are angry. If they were going to lose 3-2, 1-0, 2-1, fine. So long as it was competitive. Because Belgium is a legitimate team. Mm-hmm. But to go out 4-1, to make the errors that they made, and then to watch the energy, as you said, around Belgium's team, they were like, all right, like, President Trump's going to get involved and, you know, ask FIFA to review something that was unreviewable. Okay, mm-hmm. we're going to handle it on the field. And they did.
4: Did you see the footage of the Belgian team in the locker room after the game, and they're doing the Trump dance?
6: Yeah, I did.
5: Yeah.
6: It doesn't surprise me. Mm-hmm. I think, I'm actually, in some ways, it's justified. I can't get upset at that because of the fact that I don't think that President Trump should have meddled in this. Just let, if the rules are the rules, if the rule is bad, fine. Handle it after the tournament. And it does need to be handled. But not in the midst of it. That's a problem.
5: Right. And that's something that we wouldn't have seen in a lot of other leagues. I mean, we've seen this happen in the NFL countless times, right? In the playoffs, something happens where everyone is up in arms about it and they review it after the season and they make a rule change.
6: Exactly. I said this on TV the other day. President Trump has said, I do not like the kickoff. At no point in time has Roger Goodell or any NFL executive jumped in front of a microphone and be like, you know what? We are changing the kickoff because the president doesn't like it. And that's a flaw. And I think that FIFA is lucky that the U.S. did not win. Of course, it would have been incredible to see a run to a point that the U.S. men's national team has never made it to, but not like that.
5: I don't
6: think that would have been good.
5: Yeah. I agree. I was immediately, when I saw the news, I immediately felt like it was going to be a bad omen. I was like, this is not a good thing. I don't think he should have started Flo Balogun. I don't think he should have started. I think they should have maybe, you know, had him come off the bench at least, especially given, you know, Pepe, the person who was in all week in training. Just give him a little bit of, you know, grace in that moment, I think. And then also let's talk about Christian Pulisic.
6: I heard his name 8 years ago around the 2018 World Cup, and they said he was a phenom. And I have yet to see that. Mm-hmm. Like, and I think that when we talk about the World Cup, when we talk about national sports such as the Olympics and things like that, you wait for these legendary performances. And I haven't seen that. He doesn't do a lot of interviews. The energy isn't there. And outside of him playing for AC Milan, I'm like, oh, he plays in an international league. He must be pretty good. Mm-hmm. But every single time he's on the national stage, I'm waiting for that magic. And it just hasn't appeared.
4: I'm wondering now, and somebody asked this, when the excitement of the World Cup, because we're the only people in the U.S. that call it soccer. Mm-hmm. Everywhere else, it's football. Mm-hmm. And I'm wondering now, all this excitement that it has generated, do we in the United States have to retrain our mind to say football?
5: No. That's way too confusing. I don't think that we'll ever, because when we're talking about the NFL, we're never going to say American football. I think that's the difference between us and, you know, other countries. And when they play it, the NFL and other game in other countries like that, they're calling it American football. So I think we're too far gone in that regard. Changing the name of soccer?
6: I'd say the sport of football globally, and I'm referring to soccer, is king. But the business of the NFL is the emperor.
5: Yeah.
6: Like, that's the best way that I could put it. The Premier League is tremendous. La Liga is tremendous. Bundesliga are tremendous. Their businesses are not the NFL's business.
5: Yeah.
6: And so with that in mind, until someone knocks down the NFL's business or until someone surpasses them, the NFL is the NFL.
5: Right.
4: By the way, I got to ask this. Lionel Messi, is he getting special treatment?
6: I don't think so. I think that there are flawed rules.
4: Oh, man, I wish we had a camera to see Vanessa's face. I'm sorry, go ahead.
6: I think that there are flawed rules that FIFA has, and I think that champions sometimes just get calls. Like, I think that's across all sports. Mm-hmm. And I think Argentina's benefited from that. But this isn't unlike when the Patriots run happened years ago or where the Chiefs run happened years ago. And there's a bunch of complaints about referee calls. And I think this is just Argentina's time not to win. But when you're on a championship run, things go your way.
5: I think that's an interesting take. I do think it's hard to feel that they haven't been given special treatment, especially when we're seeing other instances of special treatment, not just for Argentina. We're seeing the special treatment that the U.S. got. We're seeing the special treatment that Ronaldo got before the World Cup started. So I think to negate the whole idea that FIFA is not against bending the rules, quote unquote, or at least, you know, not mind that they're perceived that way, that I think it's possible that Argentina has been given special favor. But I could agree with that, you know, sometimes the champions just, that's how it works for them.
6: And let me clarify. I do think that FIFA is flawed in rule bending around the entire tournament, mm-hmm. whether that be the U.S., whether that be Ronaldo, whether that be Argentina taking advantage of some of the rule bending. But I don't think that Argentina, that FIFA is like, oh, it's better for them to be in this, so let's change a couple things. I think that they did that for the U.S. Mm-hmm. And I think they did that for Portugal and Ronaldo. In my humble opinion, I haven't seen that. I think there's been questionable calls on the field, but ultimately there's questionable calls in every single sport, and I can live with that.
4: We have to shift to baseball because the All-Star game is coming up soon. Let me put it that way. Do you feel any of the excitement for baseball right in the middle of the World Cup?
5: I think that's the hard thing with the MLB All-Star game that, you know, is about to happen and take place, that it would be an exciting time, and I think they timed it well in the way that it's in Philadelphia for the 250th anniversary, you know, of the U.S. I think they did everything they could, and baseball is on a high, and they have been on a high, especially after the World Baseball Classic, and I think people are paying attention a lot more. But unfortunately, I think everything else that's falling within the window of the World Cup is just taking a backseat.
6: And I'd also say that the only thing that I can think about in terms of baseball until the World Series is the upcoming labor battle. Like,
5: that's
6: all of these things, of course, are like, you think about last summer in the WNBA All-Star, the WNBA Players Association and the players themselves wore these pay us what you owe us shirts. And that became the moment for WNBA All-Star weekend. And it continued to carry on for many months to come. And I don't think that we'll see something like that from the MLB. But all that's in the back of my mind is like, okay, yeah, they're riding this high. But are they going to address the elephant in the room? Is anyone going to talk about it, whether it be Rob Manfred, whether that be the players themselves? They've been exchanging proposals back and forth. And I would like to see some progress, that being resolved at some point. It's not going to happen this week. It's not going to happen at MLB All-Star Weekend. But that's what's in my mind as the event approaches.
4: You hit the nail on the head. I know we got to wrap this up, but man, a work stoppage in MLB. I was there when this happened in the mid-90s, and it was a disaster trying to get the game to come back. we had to, you know, lean on Mark McGwire and Sammy Sosa, you know, to have the home runs come back. Please do not, whatever you do, MLB, work this out, because a work stoppage will be a disaster.
6: You're sending your thoughts and prayers to all parties involved. And what I'd say to that is both of them seem to be on opposite sides, and they're like, listen, this is where I'm at, this is where I'm at, and I'm not coming over to your side until you give me something. And the players are like, we're not accepting a salary cap, and the owners are proposing one, and I just don't see a solve without one.
5: I don't see one either. I don't see it. I think that their MLB is famously stubborn in these discussions and these negotiations. So I don't really see it happening. And I do think it's going to be detrimental to baseball. And it's so interesting that these, you know, CBAs continuously come up for leagues when they're riding their highest.
6: Yeah, absolutely.
5: So that's something obviously with baseball that we're going to keep, you know, looking at over the next few months. But back to the World Cup, because I won't stop shutting up about it until it's over. Coming up, we're speaking with the CEO of the Kansas City Hopes Committee about how he handled being the hub of soccer in the U.S.
4: That is straight ahead on the Bloomberg Business of Sports for Vanessa Perdomo-Maglione and Randall Williams. I'm Michael Barr. 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
20: A Better Life with Dr. Sanjay Gupta.
21: Osteoporosis affects millions of people in the United States and around the world. It's a disease that basically causes someone's bones to become weak, brittle, and porous, which can increase their risk of fractures. Now, the good news here is there are things you can do other than, or in addition to, taking medications to prevent fractures before it's too late. One is to up your intake of calcium and vitamin D. You also want to eat more protein. One functional medicine dietitian told us that that helps build muscle, and if you're building muscle strength, then you are also building bone strength. You want to be mindful of your workouts. The best ways to build bone density, one therapist told us, are going to be resistance exercises like lifting weights, and also exercises that make your bones take a bit of an impact, such as jumping or even running, just loading the bones a little bit more. I'm Dr. Sanjay Gupta, helping you live a better life.
22: I will sign a historic executive order instituting reciprocal tariffs.
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4: This is the Bloomberg Business of Sports, where we explore the big money issues in the world of sports. I'm Michael Barr.
5: I'm Vanessa Perdomo-Maglione.
6: And I'm Randall Williams.
4: The World Cup is sadly coming to a close. Only about a week left until the final at MetLife Stadium. However, before New York becomes the sports capital of the world again, Kansas City has been a hotbed during this World Cup.
5: That's right, Michael. Kansas City was the home of not one, not two, but four base camps for teams during this World Cup, including Messi's Argentina, who also played a group stage match there, as well as their quarterfinal.
6: In order to get down to why Kansas City was so attractive to teams and tourists, we are joined now by CEO of Kansas City FIFA World Cup 2026, Pam Kramer.
4: Pam, welcome to the Bloomberg Business of Sports. Dang, Pam, y'all are like hosting Kansas City like six FIFA World Cup matches. Just hog the whole thing, which I'm so happy for you guys. How did you guys manage to achieve that, to get that many matches?
25: Well, first of all, thanks for having me. And, you know, I think we've been saying for a long time that there's a pretty big surprise and delight factor about Kansas City, that when people get here, They love it. And we knew that if we could get people here, they would see what we already know. So getting those six matches, especially a quarterfinal, and some of those amazing pot one teams like Argentina and the Netherlands, and having Colombia play here, pretty extraordinary. We are thrilled with the effort and thrilled with the outcome.
5: Pam, talking about getting people there and then falling in love with it, we obviously have to mention the four, you know, home base camps that were set up in the area. And from people I've talked to before, you know, especially with England particularly, like, they really wanted to be there. And they were like, no, we have to be here. What was it that, you know, people came and they fell in love with, do you think?
25: Yeah, I think there are three things. First, our location is pretty attractive, not just to those teams, but to visitors as well, because we are central to the tournament, to North America. The teams can easily get to wherever they're playing their matches in a short flight. So that was definitely something working in our favor. And then our facilities, I mean, close to $700 million has been invested in soccer-specific infrastructure in Kansas City over the last 20 years. None of that was specific for the World Cup. Those facilities existed and are really best in class, from Sporting Kansas City to the Kansas City Current to the University of Kansas. So that was a huge factor. And then I think really the intangible, the experience part of it, we were very focused as a team on making sure that the teams could see themselves in Kansas City, could understand how we would support their effort to win, to keep going in the tournament. And obviously, our teams have done pretty well. So I think all of those things combined really made us the what we like to think of as the base camp capital of the world.
5: Yeah, for sure. The thing that's interesting there, too, is, and you had mentioned it, with Sporting Kansas City, you know, the Current and University. You were ready for three. Were you ready for four? You know, did you ever expect that to happen?
25: Well,

0: or dreamed of. It's been pretty special.
1: We're talking with Pam Kramer, CEO, Kansas City, FIFA World Cup 26. Now, this question is about the old school Kansas City fans. You know, those are the guys and women are like, don't tell me about the Chiefs. Don't tell me about the Royals. Now you have this World Cup event that's there. How do you think the younger people, yes, they're like, yay, buddy. But how about some older fans? Have you seen any of them in the stands?
0: I have seen so many of them in the stands and at our FIFA Fan Festival. And in fact, on the 4th of July, our fan festival is at the site of the National World War One Museum and Memorial, and they hosted their annual Stars and Stripes event. And a gentleman, a veteran, he had his hat on, designating, you know, the naval carrier he had served on, came up to me and he said, look, do I know you? Are you a spokesperson for something? And I said, well, you know, I'm involved with this World Cup thing. And he said, I have to tell you, before this, I was pretty skeptical. And he said, now it just seems like we've all been able to put aside our differences and cheer for the teams. Mm. And I thought that was so insightful because it's what has happened, right? The country, Kansas City, the world has come together around sport.
2: Pam, you know, Kansas City has really started to become this big soccer town, especially with the investment that the Kansas City current owners, Angie and Chris Long, have put into the first women's stadium ever made and all of that. So do you think that that's what really solidified, you know, Kansas City as a soccer market? How did it change into this, do you think?
0: Yeah, I think it goes back to Lamar Hunt, you know, who really... still, the Hunt family owns the Kansas City Chiefs. Lamar was a founder of Major League Soccer and was insistent on Kansas City having a team, and intentionally chose the next owners of what were then the Kansas City Wizards, now Sporting Kansas City. Cliff Illig and Neil Patterson and their ownership group built a soccer-specific stadium. They invested in Compass Minerals National Performance Center. They really taught Kansas City how to be soccer fans and created a soccer culture. We have the largest youth soccer league in the country. And then certainly the Longs and their investment in the Kansas City Current are the latest chapter in that. So I think it's been building for quite some time. And the World Cup is the platform for us to share that story.
3: And so I wonder, in talking to a bunch of different hosts, committees, they've all experienced different challenges. From your perspective, what is a problem that you all solved that maybe fans never noticed?
0: Well, you know, I think they noticed, but, you know, I think for us, transportation was a little different than it was in other cities. We were starting from a very different place. We don't have regular game day transportation, public transportation to Chiefs or Royals. And we went above and beyond that. We actually stood up a regional transit system for the World Cup. And to date, we've moved more than 200,000 people on that system. So pretty extraordinary when you think about it, was from scratch. I think that has been very surprising to a lot of people that we were able to do that and able to do it successfully. And then I think just the regional unity that we have here. We do have part of our footprint in both Kansas and Missouri. So having Kansas and Missouri on board from a public standpoint, the city of Kansas City, Missouri, private enterprise with our local host city supporters, it's a pretty unified effort. And I think people may not realize how important that was to our success.
2: Pam, I love that you brought up the transportation, you know, angle there, because obviously we're in New York, New Jersey area right now, where there was a lot of talk about that. And we have a robust system here, but there was still a lot of talk about it. But Kansas City was chosen without that, like you were saying. How did you still, you know, instill to FIFA that you were going to be able to do this without that? And how did you really make that work, you know, for this World Cup, and decide that it was worth the investment for this World Cup for you guys?
0: Yeah. So, you know, FIFA has the requirements of getting people to the matches and getting people from the airport to downtown. We've been working for more than 2 years with 20 local and regional partners on a system that would have some sustained and long-term impact. So really creating a blueprint for how regional transit could work. And then very, very early demonstrating to FIFA that we were making progress.

0: on that. You know, they certainly were watching from the earliest days of my involvement to make sure we were tracking. It was the first one of the first positions we hired was a director of transportation. We've had this transportation working group that it really is every level of transit authority and stakeholder in the room, making sure that we're working together. So I think we've been, and it was important for us to keep it affordable, right? We wanted people to use it here if they were from here, so that after the World Cup, they might be more open to a conversation about public transit. So I think there's some really intentional things we've done to make sure that there is a legacy for that transportation effort.
1: Pam, the ancillary businesses like the restaurants and the bars, I'm impressed that they are probably making money hand over fist, I hope.
0: Yeah, you know, we stood up a program called KC Game Plan to really help businesses understand how to prepare, who would be impacted. You know, I always joke that if you have a bridal shop, World Cup is probably not going to change your business. Although I will say we have had four proposals underneath the heart at our FIFA Fan Festival. So who knows? Maybe we actually will change those businesses. But we've been working with the local small business community to help them prepare and really just have the information they need. We've also been thinking about economic impact beyond this short-term visitor impact in the form of new investment in Kansas City or in expansion inquiries tied to World Cup exposure. So we have an activation called KC House, where we've been working with embassies and our economic development partners to understand what business and trade leaders will be in town for each of the matches and convening conversations around those. So we had a global innovation, cattle innovation challenge the first weekend when Argentina was here. We had lots of talk about, data and, you know, technology incorporated into sports when the Netherlands was in town. Certainly Kansas City is the sports architecture capital of the world.
2: That was the CEO of the Kansas City Host Committee, Pam Kramer.
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1: That is straight ahead on the Bloomberg Business of Sports. 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
9: A Better Life with Dr. Sanjay Gupta.
10: By age 35, two-thirds of American men will experience some degree of noticeable hair loss. And by age 50, about 85% of men will have significantly thinning hair. That's according to the American Hair Loss Association. Now, one dermatologist explained that hair loss can either be genetic or it can be triggered by stress, illness, surgery, medications, major life events. No matter the cause, a lot of men, understandably, are frustrated by hair loss because it seems like a loss of control. You can take great care of your scalp by all sorts of expensive lotions and potions, but that might not matter. There are some tried and true medications that might work, like minoxidil or finasteride. But another solution is just shaving it off. And I've heard more and more how liberating this can be for a lot of guys. That's the ultimate control of their appearance. I'm Dr. Sanjay Gupta, helping you live a better life.
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9: A Better Life with Dr. Sanjay Gupta.
28: They say consistency is key, but sometimes you just gotta switch it up. A new study out of Harvard School of Public Health found that varying your exercise routine could add years to your life. What exercise someone did didn't matter much. What did matter was that all the exercises together worked all the muscle groups in their body. Now, an added benefit to changing things up is it can help you push through the plateau effect. That's when your body gets so efficient at doing something that you actually stop getting better at it. And we know from previous research that specializing in any one sport at a young age can make someone actually more prone to injury. And as experts we talk to point out, even elite athletes switch up things with their workouts, making sure to target strength, cardio, flexibility, balance, and doing that every single week. I'm Dr. Sanjay Gupta, helping you live a better life.
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8: Thanks for joining us on the Bloomberg Business of Sports, where we explore the big money issues in the world of sports. I'm Michael Barr.
29: I'm Vanessa Perdomo-Maglione.
30: And I'm Randall Williams.
8: We are all swept up in the World Cup. That's happening in North America. But over in Paris, the eSports World Cup is also in the thick of major competition.
29: This is the first time the Esports World Cup is being held outside of Saudi Arabia, which the Esports Foundation moved because of complications due to the war in Iran.
30: Last week, we caught up with the Esports Foundation Deputy CEO and Chief Operating Officer Mike McCabe to discuss the move out of the Middle East, the future of esports, and their global reach.
8: Let's take a listen to that conversation with Mike McCabe, Deputy CEO and Chief Operating Officer of the Esports Foundation. Mike McCabe, welcome to the Bloomberg Business of Sports, the 2026 edition of the Esports World Cup. 2,000 competitors, they're competing in 24 games across 25 tournaments for a share of a record-breaking prize, the pool, $75 million. First of all, I'm as an old geezer, and if I saw an esports game, tell me what that would be like.
31: Well, first of all, thank you so much for the opportunity to chat to you. And you nailed all of our numbers there. So you're already there. And when it comes to esports, esports is basically the competitive version of video games. And so any of the top video games that you've seen of or heard of have an esports component or competitive component to them. What we do is we just amplify that massively, and we create the biggest stage and the biggest tournament on the planet to let people compete at the highest level.
29: And Mike, this year's tournament's going to be held in Paris, and it is usually held in Riyadh. This is the first time it's being held anywhere else. And you made the decision to move it out of Riyadh in March because of the Iran-US war that was going on and is continuously going on. Tell us about the decision and why you made it so early.
31: Well, it was actually a little later than that. The decision was made in May rather than March. So we waited until it was clear that there was still going to be some travel disruption. We always build contingency, like any business. We always have a contingency plan in place for such eventualities. But we put that into practice in May. And so we had 8 weeks to pivot. And the primary reason was because there was still travel advisories. And we, whilst it was safe on the ground, we didn't want to put the players or the teams that are supporting them in a situation that they felt uncomfortable. And so we pivoted and we made the decision to move EWC 26 to Paris for this year. And then we had 8 weeks to go about finding a venue, building and designing everything that goes behind the running of the Esports World Cup. And we're here and we go live on July 6th. So we're deep in construction at the moment.
30: So there is the FIFA World Cup that's happening. Your Esports World Cup kicks off on July 6th. And I bring up the FIFA World Cup because Cristiano Ronaldo is an ambassador for the Esports World Cup. Talk to me about how you got to know him and how he became an ambassador.
31: Yeah, he's been an amazing ambassador, and we have a few other ambassadors as well. But the way that we're connected with these ambassadors is most of them are playing games, maybe not at the same competitive level that they're playing their sport, but they're all playing games. And so there's a passionate connection to the industry and to the ecosystem. And so that made the conversation a lot easier. And he is the pinnacle of football, along with some other amazing athletes who are competing in the FIFA World Cup this summer. And having him as our ambassador has been amazing because he's an aspirational ambassador to so many people, but also so many of our players as well. And so we have the best players in the world, and to be able to give them an opportunity to share the stage with him as our ambassador is amazing. And he's helped us bridge that gap where the elite of competitive esports hasn't had that mainstream recognition. And that's been changing over the course of the last couple of years. And he's helping us bridge that connection for these esports athletes and helping them connect to a much, much broader audience.
29: Mike, so as we were talking about, obviously, Cristiano Ronaldo and, you know, his ambassadorship and bringing in new fans and the World Cup that he's playing in and then the Esports World Cup, I'm curious, you know, are you planning any sort of, you know, mix and mash because of both World Cups are going on at the same time? Or are you anticipating any sort of confusion with that at all?
31: No, there's a very big disconnect from the types of games, obviously. And so the games that we'll be having are incredibly different, apart from EAFC. So we have the EA Sports EAFC game that will be happening in week 3 for us. And we will be having some athletes. We haven't announced it yet, so I can't share exactly who it is. But yeah, we're having some
29: top people straight from the US and the North America coming right over.
31: That's the hope. So yeah, we'll see how they progress. But it's amazing. The fandom is wild at the moment. I mean, you're experiencing it firsthand that we're all very jealous of. But obviously we're here in Paris, and we shall see how France continue to do in the tournament. But we continue well after the final of the World Cup, and we'll have many more competitions to come. And we've deliberately chosen to schedule our games around some of these big quarterfinals, semifinals, and obviously the final as well, just to make sure it's easier for the fans to be able to not just capture our event, but also be able to see the big show.
8: We're talking with Mike McCabe, Deputy CEO and Chief Operating Officer of Esports Foundation. Now, listen, as I said, I'm an old geezer. I am full of gray hair. I know one of the games there isn't Pong, because I could kick game. I was good at that. What is the most popular game that really attracts the fans and gets a lot of attention?
31: There's a real mix, actually, and it depends. Some of them have a geographic connection. So there's games like Honor of Kings that have incredible resonance in China, but a game like League of Legends has real global appeal from Riot, who are based in Santa Monica. So it really depends. Each game has its own audience, and what we've tried to do with the 24 different games that we have at EWC is to really be able to tap into those audiences all around the world, whether they be a geographically spread around the world, but also bringing different platforms in as well. So we have mobile games, we have PC games, and we have console games as well. So people are competing across all three of the the big platforms as well.
30: There's going to be a documentary on Prime Video following the tournament called Esports World Cup Level Up. Tell us what watchers can expect from that.
31: Yeah, Level Up, we've just launched on Prime Video the second season, and this follows many of the stories from last year's EWC in 25. And the reason that we created this was to be able to tell some of the stories that happen behind the camera that are not the core competitive experiences that people are seeing on stage. Some of the human stories of how people got into esports and the difference that some of these life-changing prize wins that they've had have had on themselves and on their families as well. So it's a very different storytelling, but we've seen with so many top sporting documentaries how people love to see what happens behind the scenes. They love to hear the stories behind the players. And this gives us an opportunity to tell a whole host of those stories over the course of the season. And we're capturing season three as we speak at the moment. So we're in the process of capturing all of the content at the moment of this year's EWC.
29: Well, that will definitely show a different angle, right, being in Paris instead of Riyadh as the other ones have been. And speaking of that, the Esports Nations Cup, which is, I believe, the World Cup-ish version, like the Olympics-ish version of esports, is set to return in November. And you're looking to have that again in Riyadh as well. Is that right? Are you thinking that you can go ahead with that? Or when do you have to start making decisions to also potentially relocate that as well?
31: Yeah, that's our plan. And that's scheduled to take place over the course of November this year. And it'll be the first time that we've had a nation-based competition at this scale. We don't have quite as many games as part of the Esports Nations Cup, but it is going to be, nations and territories competing against each other. And that brings a whole different level of support and fandom. I mean, the FIFA World Cup is a great example of how that's happening, and people are tuning in to watch football maybe once every 4 years. And that's the moment that they do that. But it gives an opportunity to bring new people into the sport. And that's really what our thinking is behind it. We believe that by November, or our hope is that everything has settled down by that point. But obviously we're constantly monitoring, and we're in constant communication with our various national team partners around the world to be able to make sure that we can put on the best competition possible.
30: Last one from me, Mike. What is the future of esports? When I was last here at Bloomberg years ago, I started covering esports, and that was the time when Fortnite was experienced this huge explosion of popularity, and so much has changed since then.
2: I know that game.
30: But what is the future of esports? What do you think the 5 to 10 year plan is going to be, and what do you think people are going to look at this and say?
31: I think there's a couple of things, and over 5 to 10 years, I think that there'll be the ecosystem will become a little more stable. And one of the things that we've tried to do with our vision and mission is really to make esports a global sport and to support the growth of the ecosystem. And so we provide the opportunity with platforms and the events like EWC and ENC to be able to give those organizations, those clubs, the opportunity to be sustainable and to be able to compete across multiple games. So I think that stability will come to those organizations. And I think from the player perspective, and we've already seen this with certain games, those individuals who are competing at the pinnacle of those games are seen in the same light as the top athletes from a traditional sporting perspective as well. And so we've already seen this in certain markets with certain games, and I think that's just going to continue.
30: That was the Esports Foundation Deputy CEO and Chief Operating Officer Mike McCabe.
2: Any more time, because that's it for today. Thanks for joining us. Tune in again next week for the latest on the stories moving big old money in the world of sports.
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12: From ABC News, I'm Dave Packer. Fresh U.S. attacks on Iran after another cargo ship was targeted in the Strait of Hormuz has sent come. In a social media post, Defense Secretary Pete Hegseth saying Iran made a poor choice, now they pay. One person reported missing from the container ship, a fire on board, the vessel's engines inoperable, and Iran threatening President Trump directly.
13: The president is issuing this new threat against Iran, posting that 1,000 missiles are locked and loaded and aimed at Iran, with thousands more to immediately follow if the Iranian government acts on its threat to assassinate or attempt to assassinate him. And he goes further, adding that orders have already been given and the U.S. military is ready, willing, and able to completely decimate and destroy all areas of Iran.
12: ABC's Selena Wang. A Saturday night vigil in Houston for Lorenzo Salgado Abrejo. The 52-year-old husband and father of three who built houses in Houston was shot and killed by an ICE agent Tuesday morning while he was on his way to work. Congressman Christian Menefee.
14: We are not at war. Lorenzo Salgado Abrejo was not a casualty. He is a human being who was murdered by our government.
12: Agents claim Arejo tried to use his vehicle to hit them. Witnesses dispute that account. California firefighters launching a massive air and ground attack on the fast-moving Summit fire in Los Angeles County. U.S. Forest Service spokesman John Miller said the aircraft are a big help for crews on the ground.
15: We've been able to use retardant aircraft during the day, and we used night flying helicopters from the Forest Service, Cal Fire, and Los Angeles County Fire Department overnight.
12: Evacuation orders and warnings were issued Friday. Dangerous flash flooding from Arkansas to West Virginia. State of emergency in Missouri as hundreds of people were rescued after catastrophic flooding. Nearly a foot of rain fell in some areas and more is on the way. You're listening to ABC News.
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12: Dozens of images, documents, and videos in the Pentagon's latest release of UFO files. ABC's Olivia Rubin is in Washington with more.
13: In another instance, a service member reporting an object he said, quote, had flight characteristics unlike anything I'd seen in my 28 years of service. And while the videos definitely appear strange, there's no information here on what those objects actually are. And certainly no proof of alien life contained in these documents. The Pentagon says more files are coming.
12: Strongly considering running for president based on being detained by armed Israeli settlers this week in the West Bank, Congressman Ro Khanna, California Democrat, ABC's Chuck Sievertson.
18: Israeli settlers were blocking a road in the West Bank Thursday, says Khanna.
19: These hoodlums come in with machine guns, an M4, an American-made machine gun, and they detain us. They block off the road. And then they call the IDF, and the IDF is on their side.
18: Accusing Israel of genocide and apartheid, Khanna says he's considering running for president.
19: We need a new moral direction in our party.
18: Israeli military says after a report about civilians blocking a road, soldiers showed up and cleared them away.
12: The Maine Democratic Party will hold a nominating convention on Saturday, July 25th in Bangor to choose a new U.S. Senate candidate after Graham Plattner formally withdrew from the race. Plattner withdrew Friday after facing a sexual assault allegation that he's denied. The party chair says, "Our laws never really anticipated this unusual circumstance." Dave Packer, ABC News.
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3: Welcome to the Bloomberg Law Show. I'm June Grosso. In this hour, we'll look at the winners and losers of the recent Supreme Court term, a contentious term that saw the conservative justices expand presidential power, dismantle the Voting Rights Act, and enhance gun rights. And a former Olympian pleads not guilty to damaging the reflecting pool. But will the case even get to trial? It was a Supreme Court term in which the conservative supermajority transformed the law in several significant ways, expanding presidential power, dismantling landmark civil rights legislation, enhancing gun rights, and eliminating campaign spending restrictions while overturning decades-old precedent and undercutting laws passed by Congress. The Republican-appointed justices certainly didn't act with the judicial restraint that Chief Justice John Roberts famously professed to during his confirmation hearings.
4: Judges are like umpires. Umpires don't make the rules, they apply them. The role of an umpire and a judge is critical. They make sure everybody plays by the rules, but it is a limited role. Nobody ever went to a ball game to see the umpire. Judges have to have the humility to recognize that they operate within a system of precedent.
3: It was also a term where the ideological differences on the court were never more apparent. Nearly a quarter of the decisions were 6-3, with the Republican appointees in the majority and the Democratic appointees in dissent. My guest is constitutional law expert Michael Dorff, a professor at Cornell Law School. Mike, let's start with presidential power. The court blocked Trump's tariffs, rejected his attempt to end birthright citizenship, and prevented the immediate firing of a Federal Reserve governor. But the court gave Trump and future presidents greater control over federal agencies, allowing them to fire top federal regulators. And in the immigration area, the court allowed Trump to pursue his aggressive immigration agenda in just about every case. So on the whole, did Trump win or lose this term?
5: I think that you have to say he won, because in the cases in which he lost, his position was so extreme that even getting the Supreme Court to divide on the issue was kind of a victory. It moved the Overton window to the right, or in this case, to the direction of greater executive power. So, you know, in Cook, for example, that's the case with the Federal Reserve governor. He gets most of the conservatives to sign on to his position that what he did was enough under the statute to fire a member of the Fed, and that effectively, if that position had prevailed, would have given him control of the Federal Reserve. He came very close to getting that. Likewise, with respect to birthright citizenship, which, you know, nobody was even talking about as part of what we thought was reasonably contestable prior to the president's executive order there. He gets, you know, a 90-page dissent by Clarence Thomas. He gets Justice Alito, Justice Gorsuch to propose various alternatives, all of which take seriously this theory that most serious historians say is based on, you know, chewing gum and old newspapers that are sort of cobbled together from out of context quotes from the Reconstruction era. And yet he almost wins there. And then when you look at the wins are huge, right? So in the Slaughter case, which is he gets to fire members of the Federal Trade Commission, court overrules a 90-year-old precedent in Humphrey's executor. And this gives him, you know, nearly complete control of what were formerly independent agencies. There's this tiny carve out for the Fed in the Cook case, but it looks like that carve out is going to be available only there and maybe with respect to non-Article 3 judges. But it also suggests even further sweeping presidential power. So, for example, the dissent points out that the majority's rationale for upholding the president's power to fire people at will would seem to apply to civil servants as well, not just heads of agencies. So I think the civil service is potentially in the firing line next.
3: And even in the extreme cases like birthright citizenship and the tariffs, two of the most conservative Supreme Court justices, Clarence Thomas and Samuel Alito, always found reasons to side with Trump. Would you say exemplifying the real split in the court?
5: You might say, well, you know, in all those cases, Sotomayor, Kagan and Jackson vote against Trump. You know, that is true. That is to say that this is an ideologically divided court. I think the best way to think of it is that it's a court that has sort of 3.5 center-right judges. It's got 2.5 extreme-right judges and then 3 liberal justices, including Justice Gorsuch in the sometimes centrist, sometimes on the extreme right, because that's how he votes, except in cases involving Native Americans, in which he's the most liberal justice in the history of the Supreme Court. And, you know, that's just where they are. What's striking, I think, is that for the most part, with a few exceptions for Justice Thomas on cases of relatively low salience, right? For the most part, the ideological divides are also partisan divides, right? So the place where I think this is most apparent is in Louisiana against Calais, which is the Voting Rights Act case. Even though not technically about executive power, we know that it was going to be and has been leverage for redistricting for partisan ends by Republicans, which was a top priority and continues to be a top priority of President Trump. And there, what's, I think, very revealing is how utterly closely the sort of conservative ideological position aligns with the Republican partisan position. So, you know, the conservative ideological position is government shouldn't use race as a criterion for anything. The Constitution is colorblind. In Louisiana against Calais, what the court says is, well, political gerrymandering is fine. Therefore, we're not going to find any kind of race discrimination against minority voters sufficient to create a majority-minority district. And the result will be we're going to empower Republican-controlled state legislatures to engage in political gerrymandering that is also de facto racial gerrymandering. So you can now have your ideological cake and eat your politically partisan cake as well.
3: I mean, it's been said that dismantling the Voting Rights Act is something that has been on the chief's agenda, let's say, since he was a lawyer in the Reagan administration. We saw the first strike against the Voting Rights Act in the Shelby County versus Holder case back in 2013.
5: Right. So you can think of it as a 1-2 punch. So in Shelby County against Holder, they said that the coverage formula of which areas were subject to preclearance was unconstitutional. And so that eliminated the executive branch as the enforcer of the Voting Rights Act. What they did in the Calais case this term was to say that the threshold for finding that there has been improper use of race is so high, because it's so hard to distinguish, in their view, between racial and political gerrymandering, that effectively now you've taken the judiciary out of the picture. What's left, I think, since you can no longer say that disparate impact is sufficient, what's left is to say that if state legislators are stupid enough to expressly say we are gerrymandering here because we have racial animus, well, then that's a violation of the Voting Rights Act. And that just seems extraordinarily unlikely.
3: Democrats did have a rare win when the court upheld Mississippi's right to count ballots that are received after Election Day, as long as they're postmarked by Election Day. And that was a 5-4 vote, with the chief and Justice Amy Coney Barrett joining the liberals. Were you surprised by that decision?
5: I wasn't terribly surprised, partly because although this has been a priority of President Trump, right, to go after mail-in ballots, it hasn't been a priority of the Republican Party because it doesn't actually benefit the Republican Party as such. The parties both take advantage of mail-in voting. I mean, the fact that it was Mississippi tells you something. Mississippi is a deep red state, but they're the ones who are defending their particular timing rules. The other problem or the argument against this is that if you take it literally, then what about the fact that there's early voting in a lot of states? It would really have been extremely disruptive of the way that many states, both red and blue, conduct their elections. And without the clear partisan valence, it didn't surprise me.
3: Turning to campaign finance regulations, in another Republican win, the court struck down federal limits on spending by political parties in coordination with candidates. That case overturned a 25-year-old precedent and was down ideological lines.
5: You know, you can think of that in the same category of cases going back to Citizens United, where the court is taking a very restrictive view of what Congress can do to regulate campaign finance. And one of the criticisms of Citizens United is that the court was sort of naive about the way in which money affects politics. And, well, you know, if someone makes an independent expenditure, that's not going to buy a candidate. But of course, the candidates know that that's going on. Same thing is true here, right? The court says, well, you know, of course, parties are going to coordinate their campaigns with the candidates. That's true, but that's not what coordination is about. As the dissenters point out in the case, the whole point of this restriction was to prevent circumvention of the limits on giving money to an individual candidate, right? So you can only give, you know, probably be about $4,000 in the next campaign cycle to a candidate, once for the primary and once for the general election. But if you can give, you know, hundreds of thousands of dollars to the party and then have that earmarked for that candidate, well, then you've essentially, here's that word again, gutted the campaign contribution limits with respect to individual candidates. I think that is the goal of the Roberts Court here, frankly.
3: Coming up next on the Bloomberg Law Show, was Trump the winner of the term? Or was it really conservatives that won? And remember, you can listen to all the latest legal news anytime on our Bloomberg Law podcasts. 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
3: Chief Justice John Roberts has repeatedly stressed the importance of an independent judiciary as a key feature of the U.S. constitutional system. For years, the court has been divided down partisan lines on hot-button issues like abortion, gun rights, LGBTQ rights, immigration. The list goes on. But Roberts continues to insist that judges are not like politicians in robes, and that their decisions don't line up with whether they're Democratic or Republican appointees.
23: And the other thing, the notion that we carry forward the views of the people that appointed us is absurd. President George W. Bush appointed me 20 years ago. The idea that I'm carrying out his agenda somehow is absurd.
3: But this term, the court was split down partisan lines in nearly a quarter of the cases, most often involving those hot-button social issues. I've been talking to constitutional law professor Michael Dorf of Cornell Law School. Mike Roberts loves to say that the judiciary is different from the other branches of government. But when you have cases like some of the ones we've been talking about, voting rights cases that set off redistricting in Republican states in the South, campaign finance cases that favor the Republican Party, cases expanding presidential power, right now a Republican president's power, and the Republican appointees are on one side and the Democratic appointees are on the other, I mean, doesn't it paint the court as political?
5: Yes, and I would add that this is exacerbated by the fact that in recent years, we've had a court in which the most liberal Republican appointee is nonetheless much more conservative than the most conservative Democratic appointee. That wasn't always true, and it wasn't true in a big way in periods that are still within living memory. So certainly during the Warren court, right, the two most influential liberal justices were Earl Warren himself and William Brennan, both of whom were appointed by President Eisenhower, who's a Republican. You know, it wasn't all that long ago that this court still had David Souter, Sandra Day O'Connor, John Paul Stevens, Anthony Kennedy, all of whom were Republican appointees who, to one degree or another, had a liberal or moderate streak. It's been a while since we had the last conservative Democrat. That was probably Byron White. But the reason why it's been a while is because there are so few Democratic appointees lately. And so I think that the fact that we have such a partisan court and visibly partisan court is partly to do with greater polarization in our politics. You know, the era when you had moderate to liberal Republicans was an era when you still had New England and Midwestern Republicans who were liberal on a lot of issues, and you had Dixiecrats who were conservative on a lot of issues. And so it wasn't that unusual for a Republican president to appoint a moderate to liberal or a Democratic president to appoint a moderate to conservative. That just doesn't happen anymore. And so now you're seeing this perfect alignment of ideology and partisan politics.
3: Let's turn to the two Second Amendment cases. And the one where the justices ruled that a marijuana smoker can't be prosecuted for having a gun was actually unanimous.
5: So this is the case where there's this Texas man who admits to using marijuana roughly every other day. And under a federal statute, that's a basis for taking away his firearms and criminally convicting him. And the court unanimously says, come on, you know, but the basis for doing it is in some ways ridiculous. It's this test that they announced in the Bruin case a few years ago, which says that in order for a regulation of firearms to be valid, it has to be analogous to a regulation of firearms either in 1791 when the Second Amendment was adopted, or maybe in 1868 when the 14th Amendment was adopted. We're not going to tell you which. And it had to have been the kind of regulation that was widespread at the time, whichever of those times. And so, of course, the government said, well, you know, there were these laws that disarmed habitual drunkards at the founding era. And then there's a debate over how similar or not being a marijuana user is to being a habitual drunkard. And the court ultimately concludes it's not that similar at all. But that's sort of ridiculous, right? The real question should be, does using marijuana roughly every other day distinguish

0: down a Hawaii law.
1: Hawaii has a law that they enacted post-Bruin that says if you are a private property owner, we're going to presume you don't want people coming on your property with firearms unless you explicitly, either orally or in writing, consent. And this was challenged on the ground that, well, you know, what about a gas station private property owner or a drugstore or a supermarket? You know, when you apply this presumption, you're going to say that people effectively can't carry their firearms in public. And the back and forth between the majority and the dissent, primarily Justice Jackson in dissent on this point, is over whether this is really a regulation of firearms at all. Justice Jackson says, no, this is a regulation of property. Everybody agrees that private property owner can say you can't come onto my property with a gun. You could say you can't come onto my private property with a hat if you wanted to. And so, you know, what's the issue here? And the majority says, no, this is a regulation of guns in the same way. And this is the line that Justice Barrett gives, in the same way that if the law said we're going to presume that people don't give permission to somebody to come on your property wearing a hijab, that would be religious discrimination. Well, this is a violation of your Second Amendment rights. And that sounds like a pretty good analogy, except that, you know, the First Amendment is a kind of anti-discrimination principle. You can't discriminate on the basis of religion. You can't censor by drawing distinctions based on speech. Second Amendment is mostly not an equality principle. It's a liberty principle. So I'm not sure how well that fits. But now, you know, this is another category of laws that we know are going to be subject to this Second Amendment scrutiny.
0: In another high-profile case that was decided down ideological lines, the court allowed states to ban transgender athletes from female teams. I mean, I don't think anyone ever expected that the conservatives were going to vote any which way besides upholding these bans.
1: Well, the reason to have some hope, it was a hope that was dashed, but the reason to have some hope was the fact that in the Bostock case back in 2020, the Supreme Court, in an opinion by Justice Neil Gorsuch, joined by Chief Justice John Roberts and the more liberal justices, said that Title VII, which is the federal employment discrimination statute, when it forbids sex discrimination, also therefore forbids discrimination on the basis of sexual orientation and transgender status. And this case arose under both the Equal Protection Clause of the 14th Amendment and Title IX of that same Civil Rights Act. And Title IX is broadly similar to Title VII. So there was at least a prima facie, that is, you know, first instance argument that what's true of Title VII should be true of Title IX. Now, there were reasons to think that, as the court ultimately held, that might not work. Part of it is there's this provision in Title IX adopted a couple of years after the adoption of Title IX itself called the Javits Amendment, which allows for sex-segregated athletic teams. There's no parallel allowance in Title VII. But still, the so-called Bostock analogy was pretty powerful. I should say, turned out not to be that way. Even the liberal justices rejected the statutory claim, although they accepted the equal protection claim. If you're viewing it from a, you know, social policy lens, like, you know, how far is this court going to go? I think I shared your view going into the case, and certainly after the oral argument, that there weren't going to be the votes there to say that what the states were doing in these cases was unlawful. But that doesn't mean that the legal argument was so bad. It just means that, you know, you look at the justices and you think they're not ready for this. And, you know, to be fair, the argument for excluding transgender women from women's sports and transgender girls from girls' sports is, at least in many cases, stronger than it is for keeping out, you know, someone who's gay or trans from just any job. And so the result was not especially shocking for that reason.
0: So, Mike, what are your broad conclusions about the term?
1: So I want to offer as a foil one alternate way of thinking about the term, right? You might think, and I've seen some versions of this, that on the issues that have been of long-running concern to conservatives, the conservative side won on the voting rights, on Second Amendment rights, on, you know, LGBT culture war issues, presidential power, etc. But on the sort of Trump-specific issues, the president didn't do so well. So, you know, tariffs have not been a longstanding position of conservatives. Generally, conservatives have been for free trade prior to Trump.

0: And so he loses on tariffs. Birthright citizenship, not really on the table prior to the president's executive order on his first day of his second term. And so he loses on that. And I think that's sort of right. But I think it's important to understand the reason he loses is not because there's this rift between the sort of elite legal conservatives and Trump. There might be such a rift between Chief Justice Roberts and Trump, but, you know, he's getting Thomas and Alito, as you said, in all of these cases. He's getting some combination of Gorsuch, Kavanaugh, and Barrett in some of these cases. And so the only reason he's losing in the cases he loses is because all the liberals vote against him. And then, you know, two or occasionally three of the conservatives also vote against him. And on the cases he wins, even when he's winning on traditional conservative issues, right, I think this court is being willfully blind, or at best hyperopic, which is the opposite of myopic. They're seeing off in the distance, but not what's in front of them. So they're not seeing the immediate consequences of giving all of this presidential power, right, which is something they've wanted to expand for years, but giving it to this particular president who has shown that he and the people he appoints are going to abuse that power. And so to my mind, the story here is that Trump is winning, and it really doesn't matter whether he's winning because the Supreme Court likes what he's doing or, you know, they're pursuing their own agenda. They're at the very least allowing him to win and thus allowing the concentration of power, in my view, in very dangerous hands.
1: Thanks so much for sharing your insights with us, Mike. That's Cornell Law School professor Michael Dorf. Coming up next on the Bloomberg Law Show, a former Olympian pleads not guilty to a felony for allegedly damaging the Lincoln Memorial reflecting pool. But will the case even get to trial?
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5: For decades, the prevailing wisdom for someone who's had a heart attack has been to put them on beta blockers for the rest of their life. But new research suggests that might not be necessary, and that the benefits of these medications probably taper off after a year or two. On the whole, and for the average person, beta blockers are very safe and very effective. But, as with any medication, they can come with a cost, a financial one, and also potential side effects. We're talking about things like fatigue, dizziness, dry mouth, dry eyes. I want to be clear when I say that you absolutely should talk to your doctor before starting or stopping any medication. Point is, if you're years out from a heart attack and you're in otherwise good health, you might want to ask your doctor about discontinuing beta blockers. You'll want to, of course, keep up a healthy lifestyle, diet, exercise, and sleep. I'm Dr. Sanjay Gupta, helping you live a better life.
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7: Davey Hearn pled not guilty. Woo! Because he is not guilty.
8: On Thursday, a D.C. courtroom was packed with dozens of supporters of three-time Olympic canoe racer David Hearn as he pleaded not guilty to deliberately damaging the Lincoln Memorial reflecting pool, a felony charge carrying up to 10 years in prison. Hearn has said that he reached into the pool to touch a piece of the liner that had already floated to the surface. His attorney, Norm Eisen, said the administration is using Hearn to shift the blame for the failed renovation of the reflecting pool.
7: If Mr. Hearn can be charged with a felony for touching the reflecting pool, every American is at risk.
8: Last week, the U.S. Attorney for D.C., Jeanine Pirro, had called a press conference to announce Hearn's indictment, accusing him of intentionally damaging about 2 square feet of the pool's lining.
13: The National Park Service employees observed Hearn actually forcefully and violently pulling up and removing the bottom liner with both hands.
8: But Pirro bristled when reporters questioned her about just how Hearn had done more than $1,000 worth of damage.
17: Did he have any tools, or is it just his bare hands?
13: Right now, we believe it's his bare hands, both hands.
17: So does that indicate in your belief that it was probably damaged before, or do you believe that he...
13: He damaged it.
17: Further, but do you believe there had already been damage before?
13: He damaged the pool.
8: After chunks of the pool's new blue liner started drifting to the surface last month, President Trump claimed, without substantiation, that the damage was caused by vandals who cut the pool's lining with a box cutter.
18: They put a big gash, 350 feet long. Think of that, 350 foot gash.
8: Since Hearn's indictment, three others have been charged with misdemeanors for peeling or removing pieces of the pool's liner. My guest is former federal prosecutor Marissa Darden, chair of the White Collar Government Investigations and Regulatory Practice Group at Benesch Law. Marissa, even if what Pirro says is true, does that merit a felony indictment?
19: So a couple of things that we should talk about just to kind of level set. The U.S. Attorney's Office for the District of Columbia has concurrent jurisdiction between crimes that happen in the District of Columbia that violate District of Columbia law and federal laws that are violated within the District of Columbia. So there's like the Department of Justice writ large, right? And the U.S. Attorney's Office for the District of Columbia, they prosecute federal felonies and misdemeanors and state or local crime. So he's charged with violating D.C. Code Section 22303, which is not a federal crime and not a federal felony. And so on one hand, you know, Jeanine Pirro, love her rhetoric or whatever and her interesting career before she was the U.S. Attorney for the District of Columbia. She's dialing it up in that press conference, no doubt about it. And one of the ways that you know that they're trying to be intellectually honest about the crimes that they're actually prosecuting day to day is that they charged him with violating D.C. law and not federal law, which they might have been able to do given the fact that it's a federal monument and the United States Park Service has jurisdiction. So yes, on one hand, there's no need to get up there and like rant about that, but that might be performative for President Trump or other constituencies. The way you know that they're trying to be intellectually honest about this crime is that they've charged him with a felony for violating DC code.
8: Explain why that matters, because he's still being charged with a felony.
19: There are judges in the District of Columbia that are District of Columbia judges. So just like the city of New York or Chicago has judges. And so their docket is very full. Felonies are often handled by settling cases for lower charges than what was actually charged. The dockets are very busy. And ultimately, you know, the U.S. Attorney's Office will be responsible for prosecuting those crimes. But there are a host of other ways that they can be resolved that are outside of the federal system. If the U.S. Attorney's Office, even in D.C., that handles federal crimes, if you're indicted by a federal grand jury, there's a lot less options available to you in how you resolve the matter. So I'm not suggesting that they're going to plea bargain this down to something less than a felony. And there may be political or other reasons why they decided to make the charges that they did. I don't speak to that. But just from like a volume size, the folks who work at the U.S. Attorney's Office on the D.C. District Court side, they have full dockets. They're very busy. The judges are busy. They're just like any other big city courtroom that, you know, things get pled down to and so forth.
8: So he was initially arrested on a misdemeanor charge. Is it often that it would be bumped up to a felony?
19: Sometimes. That's not uncommon. So I was a state court prosecutor at the Manhattan DA's office. I was a federal prosecutor at a U.S. attorney's office locally. And there are definitely cases that I've handled where it came in as one crime and it got charged as another as the investigation went on. And so, you know, again, there are parts and pieces of this that may in fact be political. I don't question that. But just from like a day-to-day prosecuting side, the assistant United States attorney who's responsible for handling this case would have a process by which they would evaluate any other arrest. They would speak to the police officers, try to ascertain exactly what happened here, review the facts, and determine how the facts apply to the law and what might be the appropriate charges. My understanding is that the Justice Department now is operating under a general understanding or a credo that they're supposed to put the maximum charges allowable or possible on criminal defendants in most, if not all, cases. And so it would be consistent with that edict that they might arrest him with a misdemeanor citation and then investigate the case and determine that it violated a felony under DC code.
8: This reminds me a lot of another case where Pirro called a press conference, and that was for the guy who's now known as the sandwich guy, who threw a sandwich in the face of a ICE agent last year. And the grand jury refused to indict him for a felony. He was ultimately charged with a misdemeanor assault and acquitted at trial. And, you know, the D.C. grand jury also refused to indict lawmakers who issued a video statement telling soldiers they could refuse to obey illegal orders. So I question how that grand jury returned a felony here.
19: It's hard to know. I mean, grand juries are made up of people just like you and I, usually somewhere between 17 and 23 people. They're provided evidence that the prosecutor dictates they want the grand jury to hear. You know, there's a reason why the stereotype is you can indict a ham sandwich, right? The prosecutor's office has relatively full control over the witnesses that are brought in before the grand jury and the information that they're provided in order to return an indictment. Now, that's not me saying that they're here. I don't speak to that. But I'm just saying that the prosecutors would have clearly been able to control that narrative.
8: Can a judge before trial either throw the case out or lower the charges to a misdemeanor?
19: Upon motion from one or both sides? Absolutely, yes.
8: He's got some well-known and very experienced defense attorneys, and they've issued a statement. This indictment represents the administration's efforts to shift blame for their own failures. And there's been a lot of coverage of the problems plaguing the renovation of the reflecting pool, including algae and chunks of the pool's lining peeling off and coming to the surface. So you can bet they'll make a motion. And so,
19: absolutely. And make several motions that this might be a persecution, that it's unwarranted, that the facts, you know, how they've been laid out either in the press conference or in the indictment. There's a host of factual and legal arguments that the defense is going to mount to say, you know, that there may be a political reason for this, that if he was simply just, you know, in the reflecting pool, that he didn't mean anything by it, that there was no malintent. You know, the felony does come with what we call a mens rea or some level of intentional action. And so if they can't prove that, that would be a very difficult case to mount. And the judge certainly has the authority to review those charges and make changes or dismiss counts or do a host of other things to try to address those issues as they're brought up.
8: Do you have a feel for whether a judge would at least knock this down to a misdemeanor?
19: I don't. If for no other reason than, on one hand, yes, the rhetoric is high and the political nature of it feels icky. But on the other hand, in any other administration, defaming, defiling, or otherwise like vandalizing federal monuments would be treated as a pretty serious crime. So, you know, it depends on what the facts are.
8: During the press conference, Pirro was asked whether similar charges could face those who'd caused damage to the Capitol during the January 6th attack, and she refused to address that question. But is that something the defense can bring up, or is it irrelevant?
19: A good defense attorney might be able to fashion an argument that there is a potentially political play here that isn't consistent with how the administration has been handling similarly situated defendants. That isn't often persuasive to a judge, if for no other reason than the judges are supposed to evaluate the facts as they are laid out to them on an individual basis.
8: Also, since Hearn's indictment, three others have been accused of peeling or actually removing pieces of the pool's liner, but they've only been charged with misdemeanors.
19: I mean, the D.C. Code, Section 23303, it has a misdemeanor provision in it. So it's possible that there are some facts that are more aggressive, or the vandalism is worth more than $1,000, or, you know, there's a host of other factual considerations that the prosecutor's office would look at to determine whether it would be appropriate to charge somebody under a misdemeanor versus a felony.
8: Pirro claimed that Hearn did $1,000 worth of damage. When a reporter asked her how she would prove that, Pirro snapped back and said, "With an expert, come to the trial." And that's what's troubling in these cases being charged or overcharged. It's easy enough for the prosecutor to say, "We'll do it at trial." But for the defendant who has to go through these proceedings, pay for an attorney, and wait the months and months until trial to find out what's going to happen to them, it's not so easy.
19: You're absolutely right. And it is the sort of downed cycle peril of our criminal justice system, that you can mount the charges that you're not required to disclose at the time of the charging document exactly how or what evidence you will use to prove each and every element of a crime beyond a reasonable doubt. Hopefully that information will come out in discovery and as part of the litigation of the case. But she's technically right. I mean, if they need to prove that it's a felony, that the damages are worth more than $1,000, I would expect there to be some expert testimony or expert report about that that would come up as part of the discovery process.
8: And Hearn's attorney said they expect to really push the administration for vast amounts of discovery. Thanks for joining me, Marissa. That's Marissa Darden of Benesch Law. And that's it for this edition of the Bloomberg Law Show. 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
9: Powered by From ABC News, I'm Dave Packer. U.S. Central Command says it completed a third round of strikes this week against Iran. 140 military targets, this in retaliation for Iran attacking another commercial vessel in the Strait of Hormuz. Iran made no commitment to stopping the attacks during talks with Oman Saturday. And on Saturday, U.S. Ambassador to Israel Mike Huckabee telling Fox News that Israeli intelligence tipped off the U.S. to a very specific plot to assassinate President Trump. As ABC Chief Global Affairs Correspondent Martha Raddatz tells us, that contradicts what the president said.
13: Trump has been considered a target since his first term, saying he was a top target for the Iranians.
10: I'm number one on the kill list for Iran.
13: When he took out the top Iranian IRGC commander in a drone strike, reports this week said Israel provided intelligence about a new plot against Trump, but the president is pushing back, telling the New York Post Israel came up with nothing. No, I've been number one for a long time.
9: We do know that President Trump took a different plane, one of the older Air Force ones rather than the new one gifted by Qatar, out of Anchor this week. And Huckabee, the ambassador to Israel from the United States, Mike Huckabee, said he couldn't say whether this was the reason, but the Department of Justice subpoenaed New York Times reporters after they reported that sources said that there were security concerns about the new Air Force One plane. Life-threatening flash floods have inundated Missouri.
11: A state of emergency in Missouri. Rescue operations are expected to last several days.
12: We do even have people that are still stranded, but they're okay. The roads are washed away. We have a lot of damage.
11: Crawford County Sheriff's Office says one person has died. In the Northeast, heavy rains causing flash flooding in parts of New Jersey. People are being warned to stay off the flooded roadways. Leslie Lopez, ABC News, New York.
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9: Dangerous and potentially life-threatening weather hitting the nation's heartland this week, prompting rescues, quick action on the part of first responders.
11: In Oklahoma City,
16: there is somebody inside?
20: Yeah, I hear.
11: Dramatic body camera video shows first responders rescuing a man from an overturned car in a creek. In Illinois, first responders wading through deep waters rescuing people by boat.
21: We just got to give it time to recede, and it is going down now.
11: In North Carolina, doorbell video capturing strong winds hammering Lumberton.
9: ABC's Leslie Lopez. A rainstorm hit portions of Philadelphia Saturday with high winds and rain, wind gusts up to 60 miles an hour. The storm caused damage to roof units, to 2 housing units. No reported injuries. And no bull. New Orleans knows how to celebrate the running of the bulls. They throw a big party with roller skates, sangria, beer, coffee, and no bulls. The 20th annual San Fermín in Nueva Orleans was held on Saturday, and instead of the very risky dash away from the horned animals down narrow streets, participants dressed in traditional white and red clothing while being chased through the streets by roller skaters acting as bulls. Co-founder Mickey Hanning got the idea after attending the real running in Papaloa.
22: It just makes a perfect match for our vibe here. And it's evident by the people who live here who come out every year, and then people who come in from all over the world.
9: The event, which raises thousands of dollars every year for charity, has become a tradition in the Crescent City since 2007. Dave Packer, ABC News.
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0: Can one man win too much? We look at the staggering wealth of the world's first trillionaire, Elon Musk. What does it tell us about the health of our capitalist system? And that $1 trillion in Elon Musk's pocket comes from the IPO of SpaceX, where investors are backing him personally in what looks like the ultimate key man provision. But corporate governance concerns have some institutional investors sitting on the sidelines of the biggest IPO ever. Plus, it's a condition half of all people on Earth will experience. But until recently, menopause has largely gone unmentioned and unaddressed by big business. Now, changes in treatments and in regulation are pointing to a major new healthcare investment opportunity. But we start with the ever-changing media world, as leaders have been meeting this week for the annual Allen & Company conference in Sun Valley. Activate founder and CEO Michael Wolff has spent his career in media, including as president and COO of MTV Networks. So, Michael, this week, the media conference of Herb Allen out in Sun Valley has been held. Typically, deals come out of that conference. This time, we have a couple of big media deals going in, one with Fox and Roku, and one with Comcast deciding to spin off NBCU. What do you think the talk is going to be?
1: First of all, it's not just a media conference any longer. A lot of it is tech. You're going to be the head of all the major tech companies and the heads of all the major AI companies. So I think there may be some other deals that will come out of it. And they're going to be, the conversations are going to be everything about video streaming, big media deals, AI, sports. It's all going to come together and all these people have a stake in it.
0: Start with Fox Roku, because some people said, what are they doing buying Roku?
1: Well, first of all, Fox has been the most disciplined of all the media and entertainment companies in this age of streaming. They really totally avoided the streaming arms race. So they bought, a couple years ago, they bought Tubi in 2020, $440 million, probably one of the best media deals of the last decade. Today it's doing over $1 billion in revenue. And it's all about free advertiser-supported television. 86% of American households today are paying for streaming. You only have about 50% that are watching free advertiser-supported television. So, and they have the largest service in that. They have almost 100 million users. So that's their starting place. They buy Roku. Roku has 100 million homes in the U.S. that are using the Roku operating system. 28% of all connected TVs in the U.S. Go through Roku. They have the Roku channel, which itself is about 80 million users. And so here they have. They own the channel, they own the box, they own the software, they own the data, and they own the advertising. And so this deal makes a huge amount of sense, and it takes them out of the business of competing with everybody else in terms of buying big programming, paying for customer acquisition, retention, and worry about where the next subscriber is going to come from.
0: So pick up on exactly that point. You, for a long time, have been telling me, watch the free advertiser-supported streaming coming up. But that works better for some content than for others. I mean, news and sports, it may work well for. I'm not sure it works well for the blockbuster Netflix mega show.
1: Well, it doesn't have to work for the mega show. You've got shows like, so for example, on Tubi, you've got shows like Empire, and you've got movies like Twilight. A lot of this is not news or sports. A lot of this is largely scripted programming that both series and films that wouldn't ordinarily be on the major streaming services. Or if they are, they're on a streaming service and then they're on Tubi, Roku, or Pluto for free.
0: Even with the Roku acquisition, Fox remains a much smaller media company than a Disney or a Netflix, not to speak of Paramount, Warner Brothers. Can it compete in that world?
1: I think we're moving to a point where focus is more important. I think size is not as important, and these media conglomerates, some of them will work and some of them won't. But Fox is very focused, and it's focused on businesses that throw off cash. It's one of the reasons why it's been the absolute best performing media stock. And the result of it is just very disciplined, not going after the battle on streaming and sticking to businesses like television stations and a network and cable networks and now Tubi that throw off cash.
0: When you talk about focus, I think about Brian Roberts and Comcast, the other big deal here. By the way, I did this. If you look at the track of the stock of the two companies, Fox versus Comcast, over the last 5 years, they're almost inverses of one another. So why is Brian Roberts finally throwing in the towel and saying, let's break it up?
1: You're asking the right question, David, because they're not really throwing in the towel. They're taking this business, and essentially earlier they spun off the cable networks in Versant, and they're creating three different companies, each of them with different competitive dynamics, different growth profiles, and different economics. So by simplifying the business, the core connectivity business can make the capital investments it wants. Investors aren't worried, are they going to spend on more plant and equipment versus are they going to spend on the next series? So it's very focused, and also connectivity's become like a bundle. It isn't, you don't just buy connectivity at home. You buy connectivity, you buy cable, you buy mobile, you buy other services from them. So that business is focused. In terms of the NBC Universal, well, this is a growth business. They're going to be able to go deeper and deeper into some of the areas that they're in today. They're doing unbelievably well as like your sports destination. It's a default if you want sports. I don't think you can get sports as all of sports unless you're watching NBC or you're subscribing to Peacock or both.
0: For somebody who's been around this for a while now, streaming seems like a brand new thing, but it's rapidly looking like an old thing compared to what's next, which is AI and tech. Takes us back to the Allen conference and the other half of the Allen conference. What can we expect in terms of media and tech?
1: The AI guys are investing over $700 billion next year in plant equipment and capital. And they've suddenly realized that content is a critical asset for them, that it is a foundational asset. So they're all going to be trying to do deals with the content companies, first of all, around anything that is information or news. So that's why we saw earlier this year, we saw News Corp just do a deal with Meta. We're going to see lots more of those deals with content companies. The days are over where the user is just going to be happy with them scraping the web or going to Wikipedia. And then, at the same time, they all want a piece of the video creation business. And so right now, Google has Veo, which is being used by studios and others to not just convert films, but make new programming. So everyone's going to be trying to figure out how they're going to go from the LLM, the query model, into one that it helps people create content.
0: With each one of these steps, I wonder whether the margins don't get squeezed more. The size goes up, including internationally, globally, but the margin goes down. Back in the good old days, I would say, you owned a major market television station. The margins were really big. WABCT, the first time I went there and got access to it, it was 60% profit margins. With each one of these, you may have a deal with the AI people to be able to use their content, but isn't it going to be pennies on the dollar?
1: It's really turning out to be a world of have and have-nots. If you have a high share station in a good market, you're making a lot of money. Very high. If you are a low share station, no matter what the market, you're not making a lot of money. And so TV station business is still a great business. It's slowed down because of what's the decline of cable. But in some of these businesses, the margins are going to decline. And when the street looks at these media and entertainment companies, the street needs to be convinced that streaming is going to be a good business, and it's one that's going to ultimately be a high margin business. And right now, it doesn't look that way.
0: To come back to deals and what might or might not come out of the Allen conference, the AI people are spending a lot of money on data centers and about on compute, right? A lot of money. Are they interested in actually buying a major media company?
1: I really doubt it. I think that maybe on the information side, because information is so critical. But those deals are going to be easier for them to make those deals. And any of the information companies would be very glad to take a piece of the $700 billion that's going to be spent. I do think that there's going to be more soft deals. I think there will be investment in these different businesses because I don't think that they have a choice.
0: So you spend your days advising a lot of these companies for their strategies and how to approach this uncertain world. Who's going to win? And I don't mean for you to say which name of which company, but the winner will do what? And the ones who don't win will have failed to do what?
1: I think the winners will be the people that have the best programming or the best information and the best sports. So programming, they can own. Sports, they're going to have those rights. And sports is huge driver of the entire ecosystem. It's why NBC is moving towards the year-round Sundays. So entertainment, long-form scripted, reality, whatever it might be, this is really what drives people. It's going to drive that over 5 hours a day of people in the U.S. watching video. It's going to be sports. It's going to be information. And then finally, it's going to be data. And that people have, in order to be able to serve advertising that's going to help advertisers and marketers sell, there needs to be data. And that's a piece of the Fox Roku deal that also we shouldn't forget, which is that Fox gets a huge amount of data through Roku that informs its own advertising.
0: Coming up, spend a dollar every second for 31,000 years. That's what a trillionaire would have to do to go through all his money. It's a lot of money, but what does it mean for the rest of us?
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3: With the Bloomberg Small Business Report, I'm John Tucker. Tyler Cadwell, the founder of Everything Etched, an Arizona-based small business that sells custom-engraved glassware, has always loved disappearing into the state's sandstone canyons to brainstorm or crash on a new web project. They used to mean bringing a notebook or a laptop. But now the 39-year-old entrepreneur heads out with his artificial intelligence assistant riding shotgun. A lot of small business owners like Cadwell are discovering the bot has come to life thanks to OpenClaw. That's an open-source framework for developing personalized AI agents. Cadwell began creating Etchy, as he calls it, on his Mac to automate coding requests and handle marketing and administrative tasks, including triaging his email inbox and even responding on its own to supply chain problems. It's part of the AI agent boom that's helping small businesses innovate and prosper. And that's the Bloomberg Small Business Report. I'm John Tucker.
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16: A better life with Dr. Sanjay Gupta.
17: For decades, the prevailing wisdom for someone who's had a heart attack has been to put them on beta blockers for the rest of their life. But new research suggests that might not be necessary, and that the benefits of these medications probably taper off after a year or two. On the whole, and for the average person, beta blockers are very safe and very effective. But, as with any medication, they can come with a cost. A financial one, and also potential side effects. We're talking about things like fatigue, dizziness, dry mouth, dry eyes. I want to be clear when I say that you absolutely should talk to your doctor before starting or stopping any medication. Point is, if you're years out from a heart attack and you're in otherwise good health, you might want to ask your doctor about discontinuing beta blockers. You want to, of course, keep up a healthy lifestyle, diet, exercise, and sleep. I'm Dr. Sanjay Gupta, helping you live a better life.
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20: This is a story of unimaginable wealth. Elon Musk is now a trillionaire, but the story is about more than one person's enormous fortune. It's about how markets reward capital, how our tax system treats it, and how much power can accumulate at the very top.
21: I give SpaceX less than a 10% chance of succeeding at all, to be clear. In fact, I told people this. I said, look, we're probably going to fail, but, you know, we should give it a try.
20: SpaceX made history last month with the biggest ever IPO, raising $75 billion on a market value of nearly $2 trillion. More than double that of Saudi Aramco's $29 billion listing in 2019.
22: Encouraging more of that type of innovation in the American economy rather than less of it seems important, but also trying to make sure that we are fiscally responsible and disciplined.
20: SpaceX is now one of the most valuable public companies in the world, putting its founder and CEO into a category all his own, the world's first trillionaire. As Nobel Prize-winning economist Paul Krugman points out, public markets are turning ownership stakes into staggering concentrations of wealth.
23: Until recently, we've been talking about income. And we mostly talk about
0: the top 20% or even the top 1%. But wealth is a whole different story, and wealth is really where the action is. So it's wealth, the top 1%, it totally dominates wealth, but it's the inequality within the top 1%. It's the top 10th of percent or the top 0.001 or whatever that is. Just a handful of people. Elon Musk, obviously, is the best known, but really, if you look at the top 10 people in the United States, there's an incredible amount of wealth there, and that is relatively new. Even, you know, in the year 2000, we were already talking about the 1%, but this, you know, 10 billionaires, 10 mega billionaires, that's a new story.
20: And at this scale, the numbers start to outrun the language we use to describe them.
22: These numbers, like billions, hundreds of billions, trillions, you start to not even be able to realize or understand like what the magnitudes really mean or demand of the American economy.
20: To fully comprehend how much $1 trillion is, Yale Law professor and co-founder of the Budget Lab, Natasha Sarin, offers a different way to measure it.
22: 1 million seconds is about 11 and a half days. 1 billion seconds is about 32 years. 1 trillion seconds is 31,700 years. That is roughly back to when humans first began painting cave walls. And so $1 trillion is just such an astounding and significant sum that it is almost hard to grasp what it means.
20: With $1 trillion, Elon Musk could buy every car maker in the US, Europe, and Japan, like GM, BMW, and Toyota, which total around $900 billion. And still have nearly $100 billion left over. NASA's budget for 2025 was $24.6 billion, meaning Musk could fund the space agency 41 times over. And if Musk were his own country, his territory as of now would be richer than 156 other nations. He sits at number one on Bloomberg's Billionaire Index, followed by former Google CEO Larry Page with $314 billion, one-third of Musk's net worth. But Musk is not the only one benefiting. SpaceX's IPO has created thousands of new millionaires inside the company, and the next wave of wealth creation may already be on its way as more technology companies, especially those tied to artificial intelligence, move toward the public markets. Both Anthropic and OpenAI filed for IPOs in June, with estimated valuations already pushing that $1 trillion mark.
1: Big tech is driving so much of the stock market, for example, right now, and these mega IPOs are AI-related in one shape or another. How much of it is tech?
0: A lot of it is tech. Used to be, not that long ago, we used to say Wall Street was really driving this, although now it really is tech. The ranks of the super rich, aside from being enormously richer than they used to be, they're also much more sort of monochromatic than they used to be.
20: Often, with great fortune comes political influence.
3: The Doge influence will only grow stronger. It's I liken it to sort of Buddhism. It's like a way of life. So it is permeating throughout the government.
20: In 2025, President Trump put Musk in charge of the Department of Government Efficiency, or DOGE, in which government agencies suffered massive

0: mark in the 1910s, and when you adjust that for the share of the U.S. economy, he's about at $1 trillion. So right now, basically 120 years after the first billionaire, we have the first trillionaire sort of hitting basically that same mark in terms of the U.S. economy. A
1: lot
0: of
1: Bloomberg reporter Ben Steverman has covered Elon Musk's rise and has seen some similarities between the first billionaire and the first trillionaire, but also some key differences.
0: The Rockefellers did not want to be known as billionaires. They already felt like they had a target on their back. They were in control of this monopoly that was incredibly controversial. A case against them went all the way to the Supreme Court, and they lost. So they did not want to be known as billionaires.
2: That sounds different from now. I'm not sure that Elon Musk is that upset about being called a trillionaire. It wasn't just John D. Rockefeller. There was a Gilded Age, and there were Carnegies, and there were other people who had a lot of money. Was it a different sort of societal reaction?
0: Yeah, I think there was the Gilded Age in the late 19th century and early 20th century, but the progressive era was coming in, and that level of wealth just became incredibly controversial. That level of power in society became very controversial.
1: It was in the time of the Rockefellers, Carnegies, and Vanderbilts that the 16th Amendment was ratified, giving Congress the power to tax incomes from whatever source derived, laying the foundation for our modern income tax system. But today's large fortunes are not built mainly from income. They are built through ownership stakes, stock appreciation, and capital gains.
2: There was no conception of a trillionaire then.
3: Yeah.
2: Was this system set up for trillionaires?
3: You can kind of trace its roots back to concerns about inequality and the first Gilded Age. You know, concerns that there was wealth that was being concentrated in these American oligarchs that we didn't actually have a good handle on how to tax because of the restrictions with respect to the ability to tax income and issues dealing with apportionment that dated back to the Civil War. But it was exactly in response to the needs of the fisc to finance itself and concerns about inequality and its rapid growth in society. And so, in some sense, you're kind of seeing the same movie play again, except it turns out that the income tax doesn't seem exceptionally well situated to be able to tackle the nature of inequality in this country, because the income tax is a tool that's leaving out of its tax base something like 40% of the wealth of those at the very top. And so a bit I have wondered whether one way to understand the sort of ideas that are being put forth with respect to things like wealth taxation or mark-to-market taxation of capital gains, whether this is the new income tax movement in some sense in this country.
2: The tax system, though, actually has a disincentive to freeing up capital, does it not? Because if you're only going to have to pay on returns, and when you sell the asset or otherwise transfer the asset, then you just tend to sit on the asset and it's not freedom.
3: If you look at the way the system is structured, it is structured such that there is a huge incentive for Elon Musk to transfer his ownership stake in Tesla and SpaceX and X to his heirs rather than to transfer it potentially during his lifetime.
4: Taxes on wealth or on capital income are a real way to curb this. You have corporations paying almost no tax or no tax, passing their profits on to one way or another to people who own stock, who then pay little or no tax. So we really have exacerbated this inequality.
1: It's because so much wealth is generated by appreciated capital rather than high incomes that California is now considering the Billionaire Tax Act, which would impose a one-time levy on residents worth over $1 billion. But unlike during the first Gilded Age, Americans in recent years have had a more nuanced view of the ultra-wealthy getting even richer.
0: You don't see a lot of anger, actually, in the polling at billionaires until fairly recently. So that indicates to me that the average American actually kind of wants to be rich themselves. I think it becomes a problem for a lot of Americans when there's a sense that the system's rigged or that the people at the top are somehow manipulating things to make their lives harder.
2: How much of this is, forgive me, envy? Suppose we all had a minimum income, everybody in the country, that was sufficient. Would we feel better about inequality?

0: we would feel better about inequality if we had the basics, for sure. If everybody had health care, if everybody had a roof over their heads, if everybody had sufficient nutrition, which, by the way, we don't. The thing to say about that is that doing that is quite expensive. I think that there's something fundamentally skewed, demoralizing, corrupting about really extreme inequality. I think a society in which, essentially a society in which there's trillionaires is not going to be a good society, even if everybody has the basics. But, you know, if we could take a step towards making sure that everybody had the basics, then that would be progress.
1: Capitalism rewards winners, those who innovate and create successful businesses and help grow the economy overall. But as those rewards soar beyond our wildest imagination, the question becomes whether there can be too much of a good thing.
2: No billionaires, no trillionaires!
1: Whether the system can provide those lavish rewards without leaving the vast majority of us behind. And ultimately, whether the growing gap could put democracy itself at risk. Up next, the growing business of treating menopause and how a change in FDA rules has given it new life.
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15: There is a shortage of opportunities to do that, to go have fun with other people, from sports to live concerts to nightlife.
14: Take out affordability, it's also a question of access.
15: We've lost something like 2,000 golf courses over the last two decades, 7,000 bars and nightclubs. Americans own more than a million fewer boats. It's expensive to open a new summer camp. It's almost impossible to open a new beachfront resort or marina.
14: The Bureau of Labor Statistics says the U.S. has lost a fifth of its movie theaters and almost a third of its bowling alleys since 2001. I'm Charlie Pellett, Bloomberg Radio.
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5: This is a story about market failure. 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Our colleague Scarlett Fu brings us the story.
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9: The plain wrong part was it's all over at menopause. Go to the corner, sit in the rocking chair, and pull out your knitting needles. That's changed significantly now.
10: Menopause is finally getting its big business moment after decades of being overlooked. Beauty brands, supplement makers, telehealth startups, and investors are all racing to stake their claim on a growing market to provide relief to women whose ovaries stop producing estrogen. But this gold rush raises a key question: which products and services actually help versus those cashing in on confusion?
11: We developed a report on the biggest unmet needs in women's health last year and established a $360 billion ghost market.
10: For Carly Saper, the opportunity is clear. Menopause often hits during women's peak earning years, driving more than $150 billion in global productivity losses and underscoring one of the biggest white spaces in women's health.
11: The market for menopause is specifically a huge market. There's 75 million women in the U.S. today going through menopause. Just by comparison, there's only 400,000 IVF cycles in the U.S. today. And that doesn't mean IVF is a bad place to invest. It just means the solutions have to be relatively expensive for the market size to be venture backable. Whereas in menopause, even a relatively low cost solution, if it's effective, can have a venture outcome.
10: For Naomi Watts, that market gap started as something very personal. At the age of 36, the Oscar-nominated actress was at the precipice of fame, starring in films like Mulholland Drive.
13: I can't believe it. I'm just so excited to be here.
10: The Ring and King Kong. Then she received an unexpected diagnosis.
14: I wasn't getting pregnant, and so a friend said, "Why don't you go to your doctor and get a blood panel?" And I was like, "What's a blood panel?" I really was so clueless. She said, "Check your hormones." And I went, "Okay." So my gynecologist did exactly that. And he then told me the results were looking like I was close to menopause.
10: That diagnosis collided with an industry that has often treated aging women as expendable.
14: There are many times you're told that, you know, you get to a certain age and you're not sexy anymore. And this was told to me. I started my career late, and they said, "You better get your skates on because, you know, you haven't got many years left." I said, "What do you mean? Why?" And they said, "Well, you know, it sort of all finishes at 40. "Why?" "Well, because I'm sexy after that."
10: It would take years for Watts to speak openly about what she was going through.
14: I spent a lot of time feeling the fear and shame and panic about it. And very lonely. I tried to connect with other women, and they would sort of laugh it off and say, "Oh, don't be silly. You're not in menopause. You're far too young." So the more I sort of tried to connect with people and not get the reaction that I wanted, which was compassion and comfort, it just sort of made me retreat further. It really took 10 years and probably entering into my 50s for me to own that and say, I'm in menopause, I need help.
0: Why do you think menopause has become a consumer category now in the mid-2020s?
7: I think it's in large part thanks to women like Naomi, who have kind of come out of the shadows and shouted from the rooftop and said, no more.
8: Watts eventually turned her experience into Stripes, a wellness platform aimed at women in perimenopause and menopause. Kara Kamenev is the CEO of Stripes.
0: How do you build a women's wellness brand that empowers women without monetizing on everything that they might be feeling?
7: This is a pro-aging brand and it was born that way. We do see a lot of kind of legacy brands in the industry who are changing tune. You know, for years, all of the products said, erase time, turn back the clock.
15: They call these age spots.
7: Or the ads had, you know, 25-year-old women, and they were purporting to erase 25 years of time. And it was just ridiculous. That's never really been the Stripes proposition. It's about feeling the best that you can feel, embracing where you're at, but improving what you can and being comfortable and confident and happy and supported.
8: Stripes is just one company in a menopause market that is getting more crowded by the day. Even so, investment dollars in women's health barely register. Of the almost $2.9 trillion in funding that investors plowed into the healthcare sector in the first half of the decade, women's health companies received less than 1% of the total. As the menopause economy expands with new products and increased visibility, who is setting the standard for what actually works?
16: There should be American physicians in the medical community. And number two, the FDA, which has a very distinct role mandated by Congress to ensure that if a product makes a medical claim about improving your health, that that claim has to be supported by data.
8: Marty McCary served as FDA commissioner from March 2025 to May 2026. The former surgeon and professor began his tenure at the FDA intent on reversing long-held medical dogma around the risks of hormone replacement therapy. That reversal became official last November.
0: I'm curious about the overall history of HRT. What were the early days of HRT like?
16: It was extremely popular. Women were experiencing the life-changing benefits in terms of their health, living longer and feeling better with hormone replacement therapy. As long as I've been in medicine, I've heard this dogma, this dictum, that women should avoid hormone replacement therapy after they go through menopause. Researchers said that a study claimed that there was an increased risk of breast cancer, suggesting that a woman had an increased risk of dying of breast cancer. Turns out the study didn't really represent the opportunity that women have to benefit from hormone therapy. But regardless, the FDA piled on with some scary warnings in 2003. And so for the last 22 years, before we tackled this at the FDA, women had been talked out of it, but the mantra that women should avoid it at all costs took on a life of its own and sadly scared away a generation of women. Some call it the lost generation. Approximately 50 million women over 23 years who were denied, talked out of, or never offered hormone replacement therapy because of that dogma in the field. I consider it to be one of the greatest mistakes of modern medicine.
17: The FDA is taking action.
8: So during his brief tenure, McCary took a major step towards fixing this.
16: I immediately convened experts and tackled this issue, and we told women the truth nationwide. We removed black box warnings that were not supported by the data, and we described the profound short-term and long-term health benefits that ultimately are good for public health.
18: I think there's a lot of relief because so many women who are experiencing the symptoms are really relying on the FDA to tell them if they should be taking HRT or not, are now going to see that they should access HRT and have the care that they deserve and need.
8: Under McCary, the FDA's move helped to advance a medical conversation stunted by stigmatization over the past two decades. Just in the past 5 years, progesterone-containing HRT prescriptions for women aged 45 and older have more than tripled, and prescribing rates have increased more than 19% since the FDA's label change.
16: And in the past, this was a taboo topic. Women would be embarrassed to talk about it. If they brought it up with their doctor, they would sort of be dismissed. And now you're seeing a national conversation emerge where very respected leaders around the world are saying, look, when I go through menopause in the next few years, this is what I intend to do, or this has changed my life.
12: The FDA's actions may be helping to remove some of the stigma of menopause, but the healthcare industry has to catch up in preparing professionals to address women's changing needs.
18: Only 20% of residency programs in the U.S. have a formal menopause track. So we're seeing that providers are lacking education on how to treat women going through menopause. This is a huge gap that allows for innovation to come in by democratizing access to menopause care.
19: There are very few people trained in the science and medicine of midlife care for women, and essentially they treat you the wrong way. So the opportunity that I saw was to create a company that would give great women's health care, focusing on hormones, to women covered by insurance, because it shouldn't be that you have to go to a concierge doctor like I did and pay $1,500 in order to get this care.
12: That idea became Midi Health, a telehealth company started by Joanna Strober, focused on midlife women's health care. It reached a $1 billion valuation back in February, the first menopause company to do so.
19: I was around in my late 40s. I was suffering from anxiety and heart issues and gaining weight, all the things. I went to a primary care provider, and that primary care provider sent me to therapy. They gave me a sleep test and said that I had perhaps sleep apnea. They also gave me an antidepressant medication. So I eventually, after about a year, found a concierge doctor who was specialist in women's health. And within 2 weeks, she cleared up all of the issues that I was experiencing. We're sending people to get colonoscopies. We're sending people to get blood tests. But we're basically creating a care layer of expert women's health providers. None of that requires in-person. It can all be done online.
0: How do you separate durable medical demand from the hype and the excitement that surrounds menopause?
19: 35 and 65 is one of the biggest care gaps that we have. Essentially, there's a lot of focus on babies, and then there's a lot of focus on geriatric care, and we have this huge gap of care in between. And what people have realized is that this gap of women has been dramatically underserved.
0: What do investors misunderstand about menopause, and how do you think that that's evolved or changed over the years?
19: So I think there's a perspective that menopause is a moment and you're going to take care of people in that moment. But we've learned that menopause care is, it's both symptoms and preventive care for a 30-year period of time. So women might come to us in their 30s having had a baby and their hair is falling out and they're having some anxiety. They come to us in their 40s because they're having symptoms of perimenopause and menopause. They're not sleeping. They're having anxiety. And then in their 50s, they're worried about their bones and they're worried about cardiovascular disease and what can I do to age healthier? So we're finding women start with us for one thing and they stay with us for many, many years.
12: The same conditions that make menopause a promising market also make it a confusing one. As products, clinics, and wellness claims multiply, the challenge for women will be figuring out what kind of help they can trust.
0: There are many companies out there claiming to treat menopause symptoms, either in the short term or in the long term. What should women look for in buying certain products? How do they distinguish between something that's real versus something that just claims to do the trick?
16: I think in every industry, there are products out there that just don't survive because they don't live up to the claims. Look for the FDA brand. It's one of the greatest brands in the world. A product does not have that brand, I'd run it by your doctor.
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22: From ABC News, I'm Dave Packer. Fresh U.S. attacks on Iran after another cargo ship was targeted in the Strait of Hormuz has sent come. In a social media post, Defense Secretary Pete Hegseth saying Iran made a poor choice, now they pay. One person reported missing from the container ship, a fire on board, the vessel's engines inoperable, and Iran threatening President Trump directly.
23: The president is issuing this new threat against Iran, posting that 1,000 missiles are locked and loaded and aimed at Iran, with thousands more to immediately follow if the Iranian government acts on its threat to assassinate or attempt to assassinate him. And he goes further, adding that orders have already been given and the U.S. military is ready, willing, and able to completely decimate and destroy all all areas of Iran.
22: ABC's Selena Wang. A Saturday night vigil in Houston for Lorenzo Salgado Abrejo. The 52-year-old husband and father of three who built houses in Houston was shot and killed by an ICE agent Tuesday morning while he was on his way to work. Congressman Christian Menefee.
1: We are not at war. Lorenzo Salgado Araujo was not a casualty. He is a human being who was murdered by our government.
22: Agents claim Araujo tried to use his vehicle to hit them. Witnesses dispute that account. California firefighters launching a massive air and ground attack on the fast-moving Summit fire in Los Angeles County. U.S. Forest Service spokesman John Miller said the aircraft are a big help for crews on the ground.
2: We've been able to use retardant aircraft during the day, and we used night flying helicopters from the Forest Service, CAL FIRE, and Los Angeles County Fire Department overnight.
22: Evacuation orders and warnings were issued Friday. Dangerous flash flooding from Arkansas to West Virginia, a state of emergency in Missouri as hundreds of people were rescued after catastrophic flooding. Nearly a foot of rain fell in some areas and more is on the way. You're listening to ABC News.
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22: Dozens of images, documents, and videos in the Pentagon's latest release of UFO files. ABC's Olivia Rubin is in Washington with more.
23: In another instance, a service member reporting an object he said, quote, had flight characteristics unlike anything I'd seen in my 28 years of service. And while the videos definitely appear strange, there's no information here on what those objects actually are. Certainly no proof of alien life contained in these documents. The Pentagon says more files are coming.
22: Strongly considered running for president based on being detained by armed Israeli settlers this week in the West Bank. Congressman Ro Khanna, California Democrat. ABC's Chuck Sievertson.
24: Israeli settlers were blocking a road in the West Bank Thursday, says Khanna.
25: These hoodlums come in with machine guns, an M4, an American-made machine gun, and they detain us. They block off the road. And then they call the IDF, and the IDF is on their side.
24: Accusing Israel of genocide and apartheid, Khanna says he's considering running for president.
25: We need a new moral direction in our party.
24: Israeli military says after a report about civilians blocking a road, soldiers showed up and cleared them away.
22: The Maine Democratic Party will hold a nominating convention on Saturday, July 25th in Bangor to choose a new U.S. Senate candidate after Graham Plattner formally withdrew from the race. Plattner withdrew Friday after facing a sexual assault allegation that he's denied. The party chair says, "Our laws never really anticipated this unusual circumstance." Dave Packer, ABC News.
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0: it's the political commentator and podcaster Steve Richards about the UK's upcoming change in leadership.
1: The last few weeks have been kind of spellbinding. Andy Burnham won a by-election, he became an MP, and within weeks of that, he's going to be Prime Minister. We're in an extraordinary period, and because it's moving so fast, you can lose how astonishing it is.
0: Steve Richards, podcaster and UK political commentator.
2: Nigel Farage has definitely been an actor in this Labour drama, hasn't he?
1: Reform have been ahead in opinion polls in Britain for a long time now, and part of his task is to turn that round. I think what he will try and do is become the figure all those who want to stop Farage becoming Prime Minister feel okay about coalescing around.
0: From Bloomberg Weekend, this is the Michelle Hussein Show. I'm Michelle Hussein. We did a UK politics episode here a few weeks ago, but so much has happened since that it was time to return. A new Prime Minister, Andy Burnham, looks set to soon be seen walking up Downing Street and taking the reins of power. Part of the background to that, the Labour Party deciding to replace its leader mid-term, has been the rise of Nigel Farage. And this has been a week when he has again dominated the headlines. There's been scrutiny of his donors, his benefits, his property portfolio. And he has responded to that by calling for a rerun of the contest for his parliamentary seat. So there is a lot happening in British politics right now. Labour is hoping to look refreshed and revived through bringing in Andy Burnham, someone who was until recently the mayor of one of England's great cities. I interviewed him when he was in that role in Manchester. He talked about his ambition, his responsibilities, his sense of mission. He was very far then from being a national leader. I've been thinking, too, of the change in Keir Starmer's fortunes. From the moment that we stood together on a TV debate stage days before the last UK general election, only 2 years ago, but he had the wind in his sails then. He was the coming man. Taking us through all of this is Steve Richards, longtime political commentator and now podcaster, host of Rock and Roll Politics, a podcast with a loyal army of listeners who he calls the cooperative. Steve is particularly knowledgeable about Labour politics and leaders. He's the author of many books. Some of them were on the table when he came into the studio, and I've put details in the show notes. And do have a look at Bloomberg.com/Michelle, because that is where you will find my notes and reflections on each and every episode, including what I read before and after the conversations. And this time with Steve, we begin with his writing and a very early observation of British politics. I'm sure we're going to talk about characters in the present day, one in particular.
1: Yeah, exactly.
2: There's a great story that you share about Wilson and seeing him have an egg thrown at him way he responded to it.
1: Yeah, it's an absolutely, for me, a moment where politics came alive. I was there.
2: Yeah.
1: And I was very young and it was just so exciting.
2: And the
1: it was
2: electric. Effect, it seems to bring him alive.
1: He was
2: such a horrible experience.
1: He looked about 90 and this happened and he changed, came about 30 years younger and the whole mood of the hall changed. And I was about 10 or 11, but I found it fascinating. Mm. I can do it with the Harold Wilson impersonation, but it will be lost on most of your audience.
2: God, share it with me now, though. I want
1: to
2: hear
1: it. So
2: he
1: sort of looked up with this egg down him and said, "Now, here we have 6 months of a Labour government, which goes to show you could only afford to throw eggs under a Labour government." And the whole audience laughed and erupted. And the, as I say, Wilson looked about 50 compared to 90. And it's the humour as a power of leadership.
2: And the presence of mind.
1: And to act quickly.
2: Yes.
1: Exactly right.
2: Because he's before the social media era, but hearing you describe that, I can imagine him in the era of being doorstep with a camera and having phones in your face all the time.
1: Yeah, exactly, exactly.
2: Steve, I wanted to start with the theme of your latest book, Turning Points, because it is about moments of crisis or change. Some of them are British political crises. Some of them are international, the decision to go to war in Iraq, the pandemic, the global financial crash. But it made me wonder about something relating to now. Technically, what we're about to see is effectively a handover from one Labour prime minister to another. But do you think it could be more than that? Do you think that this transition could actually be a turning point for Britain?
1: I think it could, and it's not automatic. When there is a change of prime minister mid-term, the external challenges remain the same. A lot of the government remains the same. But in this case, the rise of Andy Burnham, it could be, because he has got a very clear agenda for what has gone wrong with the British state and how Britain is governed, and how he wants to put it right. Now, if he, and it's a big if he implements his plan, this will be a turning point. And no one quite knows in advance how a prime minister is going to perform. But certainly his ideas, partly learned from when he left Westminster many years ago, has the potential to be transformative.
2: This great rebalancing of power, the biggest rebalancing of power in British history or recent British history, which he has stated. Now, we don't have very much detail on that, but, and I have, and you have much more than me, heard people who are about to lead or want to lead, you know, making these big speeches. I'll reduce welfare spending. I'll build more houses. But you think there is something more fundamental that he wants to do?
1: Yeah. So one qualification in British politics, quite often, leaders who are about to become prime minister, whatever the context, often claim their big idea is a change in the way power is exercised. I think the difference here is Andy Burnham means it. I think his experience of being a mayor of Greater Manchester, where he saw certainly in transport, the power of local leadership translating into an actual policy development, means that he thinks this is a way forward. And I think he's got views also on the way the British state has become pretty dysfunctional more widely beyond the need to devolve power. He calls it the outsourced state. A lot of Britain is run by unelected agencies and private companies, and the paths of accountability and responsibility are so blurred, it's very hard for a government to get anything done. Now, how he finds the money to deal with this is a huge, huge question.
2: And we're going to dig into all of that, the ideas and how to implement them and what they'll cost. But I want to talk for a moment about how the UK got to this point in time, where a prime minister who won a huge majority less than 2 years ago ends up being booted out by his own party. Now, you're really plugged into Labour politics in particular. Your son-in-law are both MPs. Your daughter is a political advisor too. When did you first start hearing that Starmer was in serious trouble with his own MPs?
1: Well, not from any of them.
2: I find that hard to believe.
1: No, seriously,
2: Steve.
1: Seriously.
2: They're careful what they tell you in case it ends up on air.
1: Really, really careful. I think they see me as an irritant, to be honest, because I just have my own views. I mean, and my view is that he was in trouble from quite early on. Leadership requires sort of titanic qualities. And he came into politics very late and didn't have many of those titanic qualities. He had a few: resilience, when he chose to have a dogged attention to policy detail. But I don't think he understood how you had to work a government, how to liaise with his MPs, who became antagonistic quite early on. Some of them anyway.
2: Should Starmer ever have been leader of the Labour Party then? What would you give him credit for?
1: Well, on one level, it's fascinating, because here is someone who not only led Labour to a victory, but a landslide election victory. And Labour don't win many general elections in Britain. So that was
3: an achievement. There's no doubt about it. And if you step back from all the noise, there were also policy reforms of some considerable significance. The National Health Service is in a better place now, measurably, than it was. And I think the economy is more stable than it was. But, you know, to be honest, after the 14 years of pretty wild rule, the Liz Truss premiership, the Boris Johnson premiership, I think the anti-Tory mood was set. And he'll hate me for saying this, but the degree to which Keir Starmer brought about that victory is questionable. I think Boris Johnson, Liz Truss and others helped Labour return with that landslide
2: majority.
3: They lost
2: the election. The Conservatives lost the election rather than Labour winning it. He did, however, transform the party in the minds of those who were very against it during the Jeremy Corbyn years. And that period, Andy Burnham sat out because he was running Greater Manchester in that time. Is that an achievement, in your view, that Starmer did put the party in a position where people who had turned against them completely...
3: It was partly an achievement and partly a problem. Here's why. The achievement was, very quickly, he took control of the Labour Party. The Labour Party is really hard to control. And I see Neil Kinnock, who led Labour in the 1980s and really had to change Labour from the doldrums of absolute election slaughters. And Neil Kinnock says to me, I won't use the swear words he put in as well, but he said, how the hell did he do this? You know, it took Neil Kinnock 9 years. Very quickly, Keir Starmer had the levers of power in the Labour Party. However, in the way he became a very authoritarian leader, expelling people who challenged what he and his then chief advisor, Morgan McSweeney, regarded as the only acceptable route to take, the sort of sacking of various ministers on the so-called soft left of the Labour Party, ended up giving those very victims more power than they've ever possessed before.
2: From my conversation with UK political commentator Steve Richards coming up. I'm Michelle Hussein, and this is Bloomberg.
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2: I'm Michelle Hussein, and you're listening to some highlights of the Michelle Hussein Show podcast on Bloomberg Radio. This week, it's the political commentator and podcaster Steve Richards about the UK's upcoming change in leadership. Book, The Prime Minister, you have a very useful checklist for if the country is looking to elect a prime minister, he or she must have the following qualifications. And the first one you put on the list is he or she must be a political teacher.
3: Yeah.
2: Which I thought teacher was a really interesting word to use here.
3: Yeah.
2: What do you mean by it? And is Andy Burnham a political teacher?
3: Yeah, a political teacher is absolutely essential because policies erupt around voters all the time. And what many aspiring leaders forget to do is explain why they are doing what they are doing. And more widely, you have to then explain how that policy fits into the rest of your government's policies, and then frame an overall sense of purpose and mission. And teaching can take kind of many different forms. President Trump is a teacher in his own way.
2: In his mastery of social media? In
3: his hunger to be the main commentator on his own leadership. And so he is an around-the-clock commentator. Now, he does it in a very eccentric way, but he is there explaining what he's doing and why he's doing it all the time. Now, Andy Burnham is a completely different political character, but he too is, I think, a teacher. I say I think because you never wholly know until they get into the position of ultimate power, president, prime minister. But I think he is one of those who is conscious all the time. He needs to be in a never-ending dialogue with voters. His social media videos are brilliant. Now, whether it's going to be quite challenging. So devolution, his big theme, is a quite dry topic. So he has to make it exciting. So the big test of his teaching capacity is to come. But the great election winners and those who remain in power for a long time are political teachers.
2: So it's interesting that you think he is that. And obviously, he's had a significant experience in Greater Manchester for nearly a decade. He's grown in that job, no doubt, but it's worth reminding everyone that he ran for the Labour leadership twice before and lost. And you, when you interviewed him a couple of years ago now, you did put this criticism to him that he has been seen as a bit of a shapeshifter, loyal to Tony Blair, loyal to Gordon Brown, not necessarily willing to go up against Jeremy Corbyn.
3: Yeah.
2: He had an answer for you.
3: Yeah, I mean, it was quite interesting. He said, I was always to the left of New Labour.
2: This means essentially to the left of Tony Blair.
3: Yeah, yeah. So this is his own definition of who he is and always was. And I have some sympathy with him about this. As you know, there's a joke doing the rounds about someone going into the pub who's a Blairite, a Brownite, a Corbynista, hello, Andy Burnham. But looking back to that period, there were lots of people who came into Parliament during the Tony Blair period who were ambitious and wanted to get into Tony Blair's government. And they hadn't always been where Tony Blair was. And they moved with the times and then they moved again. Lots of people do that. So I think probably his self-description of being to the left economically, but small c conservative on issues like crime and immigration is probably an accurate place to start in trying to understand him.
2: So let's dig into what he's done in Manchester, his record, and the idea that Manchesterism is the new political philosophy that he will bring to the government of the UK, a version of what he's achieved in Manchester. Can you explain it with reference to the buses? What did he do?
3: Yeah.
2: The terminology is significant.
3: Yeah. The terminology is really significant. And I made a mistake in that interview I did. I said, so you've become much more enthusiastic about public ownership. He uses the term public control. So what happened in Greater Manchester, and it had already begun before he got there, and he's been criticised for that as well. But I think that's unfair because, you know, it's not his fault that good things were happening. It's how did he adapt to it when he got there? And so the buses were privatised, which meant only the routes that were profitable were run with any kind of regularity. There's trams in Manchester. They were completely disconnected. So they connected the whole thing and they regulated. Fares were kept to a minimum. You could have a ticket where you could go from one form of transport, a bus, to another, the trams, as happens in London. And I remember the day it all was interconnected. He did one of his very clever pieces to camera on social media, and it felt exciting. Now, that's not the same as renationalisation, because the private sector is still involved.
2: They get a franchise.
3: They get a franchise, but it's regulated and

0: And so it is about how you work with the private sector in different ways. Now, the big test is whether you can extend it across a whole country with different sized conurbations and all of that. And that's a huge question.
1: And not just in transport, in lots of other areas.
0: There's
1: this pamphlet that was released in this critical period a few weeks ago as Labour was mulling a new leader called the Productive State, which I think is known to be an influence. It comes from a group of MPs and Andy Burnham's endorsed this position. The Productive State, a framework for Manchesterism, which says that what's been done with buses could be done for water and energy. I mean, the idea is not just to make services better, but also to bring down the cost of living. Again, something that everyone wants to do everywhere in the world. I think what's interesting about this paper, and which I hadn't really thought about in this way till it spelt it out, is that it says that the high cost of essentials in the UK is not just about individual household budgets. It puts pressure on public spending because the welfare state has to cushion the blow of that. But the money it spends on housing benefit goes to landlords, or the money it might spend on energy bills goes to the energy companies. The state ameliorates without ever being permitted to cure directly. This is the fiscal escalator we are trapped on.
0: Yeah.
1: And there's clearly a problem there, but it feels like an immense one to solve.
0: It really does. I think this is what he means by this phrase, the outsourced state. Because how do you, to use another very popular phrase in British politics, take back control or a degree of control. And you're right to suggest or imply that with transport, to some extent, it's easy because the sums involved aren't huge. I mean, buses are relatively cheap to run. The challenge with something like water is massive because the truth is there has been underinvestment in water since the privatization and before they were privatized.
1: Where do you think those sums that will be necessary will come from? Because the choice could largely be taxation or it could be borrowing.
0: Yeah.
1: He has said he will stick to the current government's rules, which limit borrowing for day-to-day spending. So, I mean, what are you expecting? More taxation or more borrowing or a mix?
0: There's going to have to be more taxation. I mean, if you look at what he has been saying, and I think at this point we do have to follow what he has been saying and assume he means it. So one of the things he has said is that he's going to initiate the biggest council house building program for decades. We know he wants to speed up plans for a national social care system. When he was health secretary, he had devised one and was going to fund it through various means, which got labeled as the death tax because it was about inheritance tax.
1: A tax on people's estates.
0: Exactly. Yeah. So then we look at the demands for defence spending, which seem to go up and up on a kind of near daily basis. And we haven't even got to water. So these are huge things. We also know that he's publicly said he will stick to the fiscal rules, although he's indicated in the past that they need to be looked at again. But I don't think he has the space to look at them again at the beginning. There is a fear in Britain of every incoming prime minister of having a Liz Truss experience. Liz Truss, prime minister for a month, the markets went bonkers and she was out. And so, therefore, I think he will have to and will, I think, put up taxes. And how he does that will be very interesting, who he targets, because these midterm prime ministers are constrained. They haven't won an election. So he's working on a parliament elected on Labour's manifesto at the last general election, which ruled out quite a lot of tax rises.
1: Well, or he's in the position where he doesn't have to have an election for another 3 years.
0: Yeah.
1: And he could do with that time and you know, try and show a record that enables people to elect him at that point.
0: Yeah, that is probably what he will do. It's quite hard, if you're a prime minister, to give up a House of Commons where you have a majority of way over 100, which is huge in British politics. Most prime ministers would die for this kind of majority. However, this will be a running theme. It always is with incoming prime ministers. And the one advantage it would give Andy Burnham, if he were to hold and win a general election,

0: is he would then be freer to pursue his own agenda on all these issues, giving away power from the centre to the local tax. He would have more flexibility. Mind you, going into an election, saying you're going to change that is a risk as well. As ever with leadership, he faces thousands of dilemmas.
1: More from my conversation with UK political commentator Steve Richards coming up. I'm Michelle Hussein, and this is Bloomberg.
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14: This is a Bloomberg Money Minute. It's one of the promises of artificial intelligence. Technology will take over the grunt work and leave humans free to do the more creative, high-order stuff. But even in Silicon Valley, the AI dream hasn't quite caught up with the reality.
15: It's no longer the human controlling the AI, but the AI controlling the human.
14: Natasha Mascarenhas covers venture capital and startups for Bloomberg News. She says the rapid AI build-out is leading to more burnout for the engineers who code the agents and the startup founders looking to monetize them.
15: It's not just working all hours. It's if we don't hit a multi-billion dollar revenue stream, not valuation, revenue, you know, by next year, our company is toast.
14: Now, hustle culture in big tech is nothing new. Elon Musk used to sleep on Tesla's factory floor. But Mascarenhas says the anxiety underneath the current AI hustle has a certain irony.
15: One developer I spoke to is the mother of two children who mentioned that she's often told by Claude Code to go to sleep and, you know, head to vacation.
14: Nathan Hager, Bloomberg Radio.
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22: There is a shortage of opportunities to do that, to go have fun with other people, from sports to live concerts to nightlife.
21: Take out affordability, it's also a question of access.
22: We've lost something like 2,000 golf courses over the last two decades, 7,000 bars and nightclubs. Americans own more than a million fewer boats. It's expensive to open a new summer camp. It's almost impossible to open a new beachfront resort or marina.
21: The Bureau of Labor Statistics says the U.S. has lost a fifth of its movie theaters and almost a third of its bowling alleys since 2001. I'm Charlie Pellett, Bloomberg Radio.
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34: For more than a decade, the Environmental Working Group has put out a list of the so-called Dirty Dozen. These are the non-organic produce contaminated with the highest levels of pesticides. Well, this year, spinach topped the list, followed by kale, collard, mustard greens, strawberries, grapes, nectarines, peaches, cherries, apples, blackberries, pears, potatoes, and blueberries. Now, all these fruits and vegetables are part of a healthy diet, so no one is saying you shouldn't eat them. Point is, though, you could consider buying these items organic if and when you can, and then taking extra care when you wash them. The FDA recommends rinsing all fruits and vegetables, even the ones that are organic, under running water that is slightly warmer than room temperature. Don't use soap, bleach, or any fancy produce washes. I'm Dr. Sanjay Gupta, helping you live a better life.
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5: I'm Michelle Hussein, and you're listening to some highlights of the Michelle Hussein Show podcast on Bloomberg Radio. This week, it's the political commentator and podcaster Steve Richards about the UK's upcoming change in leadership. It's interesting that you don't think he'll go for more borrowing, because you could make the argument for borrowing and say it's not for day-to-day spending, it's for investing in the future.
6: Yeah.
5: And in this Productive State pamphlet, that's essentially the argument they put, that it's not going to be the same kind of borrowing in the past. And therefore, it is something that the bond markets could buy into.
6: It's quite interesting, because Rachel Reeves, the current chancellor, who will lose her job when Andy Burnham comes in, he'll appoint a new chancellor, did change her very rigid fiscal rules on capital spending. Investment in infrastructure. So they have a bit of flexibility there already. And you are right that some of those who are very influential on him, people who were in the cabinet under Keir Starmer, who sometimes got sacked from his cabinet, have been arguing that the markets will be okay if you can show you are borrowing to invest in a way that actually will raise revenue and be part of this so-called productive state. So they might try and go a bit further, but they already have a bit more room than many realize, because Rachel Reeves did revise this. She's cross she hasn't got credit for it, but there it is. They've got more room to borrow if they want to. But the lesson of the past is that these Labour chancellors who have sought to reassure, it all tends to implode in quite dramatic ways. Rachel Reeves being an example. So the totemic policy for Rachel Reeves was cutting the winter fuel allowance for pensioners in Britain. And actually, she did it to appear strong and iron chancellor. And it's gone terribly wrong for her. So there are risks of caution as well.
5: Nigel Farage has definitely been an actor in this Labour drama, hasn't he? In that it's the prospect of him on course to be the next prime minister that has driven many Labour MPs to be as against Starmer as they turned out. What do you think Andy Burnham's strategy is for beating Farage? Is it to portray him as being beyond the pale? Is it more of a wooing back the reform voter, in which he possibly risks alienating those who've gone to the Greens?
6: In the by-election that he won, reform was the main opponent. And his strategy there was hardly to reference them, certainly not to make attacks on Nigel Farage at all. And at the moment, there is plenty of ammunition to attack Nigel Farage, but he didn't do it. He just focused on trying to attract a coalition of support around him. And I think he will begin with that as prime minister, inevitably, certainly if reform is the main opposition by the time of a general election. That can't work. He will have to
5: go on the attack. But go on the attack in what way? What would you advise? Is it to try and portray Farage as racist? Or because there's also another party now, Restore, which is to the right of reform.
6: Yeah.
5: What would you suggest is the tack to take?
6: I think what he will try and do is become the figure where all those who want to stop Farage becoming prime minister feel okay about coalescing around. One of the problems Keir Starmer had was that he had alienated quite a few on the left who went to the Greens and quite a few who have gone to Reform. And Burnham will hope he's an attractive enough public figure that they all feel okay about him. Now, whether this will work will partly depend on how successful he is, of course. And if he's not, who knows what will then follow. But you are right to say, I think, one of the many driving forces behind this astonishing rise from not being in the House of Commons to being Prime Minister is this: have we found a figure who can stop Nigel Farage, the other good communicator in British politics, not brilliant, but good. And before Burnham came, the best amongst the party leaders. And it was very interesting in the by-election. Nigel Farage was there quite a lot. And I've always thought what a great communicator he is. He has the knack of appearing to have a conversation. I think he was a bit rude to you, famously, I think, when you interviewed him. But in that by-election, a bit like actually when he was with you, I thought he looked ill at ease somehow in his slightly old-fashioned double-breasted suit. He couldn't hide the fact that he was uneasy about their choice of candidate. And I thought, is he such a brilliant communicator?
5: Nigel Farage has got this continuing relationship with Donald Trump. And of course, one area in which Andy Burnham is completely untested is foreign policy. How do you think he'll fare? Do you think his... Well, how will he deal with Donald Trump? Let's just get to that. Because Trump's already been quite dismissive.
6: Very dismissive.
5: He's a mayor of a town.
6: Yeah, very dismissive about who he sees as a rather pathetic figure. It's not at all unusual for a British prime minister new to the job to have no feel for foreign affairs whatsoever. That applied to Margaret Thatcher, who formed a very close relationship with Reagan. It applied to Tony Blair. We've talked about how foreign affairs sucked him up. America, Clinton, Bush, Iraq, Europe, none of them came in with any feel whatsoever for foreign affairs. And then foreign affairs absolutely sucked up their energy and attention. And this will happen to Andy Burnham. So he will have to adapt quickly. I think we will have to wait and see.
5: What would you advise him, though? Would you say with Trump? Be bold, as your advice is in other areas.
6: Well, if you look back at how Starmer really went out of his way to woo Trump, he got another state visit, and he hasn't got much out, to put it at best. But I think what Burnham will try and do is I think there will be a renewed focus on Britain's relationship with Europe. Which, to give Starmer credit for, there was this what they call a reset. Relations are much better now with Britain and other European leaders. I think Burnham will want to intensify that. We know that he is passionately pro-European, and he has said he wants Britain to go back into the European Union in his lifetime. I mean, he's quite young, so that's not a big specific commitment. But I think there will be quite a lot of focus on that. But yeah, he will try. He will be very nice to Trump. He can be charming. He's learned how to be a rather charming public figure. And when they have one of their famous meetings on that White House sofa, I think he will manage that absolutely fine.
5: Steve, finally, he clearly has the support of scores of MPs on his own side. We could see that the moment he walked into Westminster and they were all gathered there to receive him. But we also know that this is a pretty fickle group of MPs, isn't it? Like, a lot of them were elected 2 years ago. They turned on the man who led them to that victory pretty swiftly. Do you think that could be something he can't take for granted, having his own MPs on side? You try to do something
6: Definitely.
5: Big, there's loads of people who come to you and say why you can't do it.
6: Yeah. For viewers and listeners who don't know, he arrived in Parliament the Monday after he won this by-election, and hundreds of Labour MPs gathered to be photographed with him. And I saw some of those Labour MPs and I thought, I'm tempted to tell Andy Burnham what they were saying about him just months ago. They weren't all avid fans then. And you are right, this is a very hard parliamentary Labour Party to manage. There are a lot of Labour MPs with seats with very tiny majorities. And if it goes wrong, they will turn. The way in British politics and in other countries too, in America, So the authority of a president, the authority of a prime minister is partly dependent on the opinion polls and whether they are doing well. Keir Starmer lost authority ultimately because Labour were being slaughtered in elections and in the opinion polls. So part of Burnham's authority is Labour MPs hope he's going to be popular. And if that isn't the case, I'm sure he'll get a honeymoon. A lot of them will turn. And there are specific policy areas where he will have to engage with them. Welfare reform being one example. But I think he'll be quite good at engaging with them. But yeah, you are right to point out that MPs increasingly are fickle in all parties. They reform people will turn on Farage, Conservatives on their leaders if they are unpopular. So the stakes for Burnham to stay, he's at the moment Labour's most popular politician. He needs to keep that position because that's from where a lot of his authority is derived.
5: And he needs to make Nigel Farage less popular.
6: He needs
5: those opinion polls to turn, the ones which put Farage on course to be the next prime minister.
6: That is the context. Reform have been ahead in opinion polls in Britain for a long time now. And part of his task is to turn that round. And if he pulls it off, he will continue to have authority. But a lot of MPs won't get jobs in the Burnham administration, so they'll won't be thrilled and things. It's very hard to manage a parliamentary party in a modern era where loyalty to leadership is not a given.
5: Are you looking forward to this period? Do you feel as a commentator you've got more of a spring in your step?
6: Well, politics is endlessly fascinating because it's human beings trying to do things that you would otherwise determine by war. But yeah, I think we're in an extraordinary period. And because it's moving so fast, you can lose how astonishing it is. You know, Labour have never dumped a leader, never. And here it is doing so in dramatic circumstances. So, yeah, it's going to be absolutely compelling.
5: Interesting times. Steve Richards, thank you so much.
6: Thank you very much.
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8: From ABC News, I'm Dave Packer. U.S. Central Command says it completed a third round of strikes this week against Iran. 140 military targets, this in retaliation for Iran attacking another commercial vessel in the Strait of Hormuz. Iran made no commitment to stopping the attacks during talks with Oman Saturday. And on Saturday, U.S. Ambassador to Israel Mike Huckabee telling Fox News that Israeli intelligence tipped off the U.S. to a very specific plot to assassinate President Trump. As ABC Chief Global Affairs Correspondent Martha Raddatz tells us, that contradicts what the president said.
9: Trump has been considered a target since his first term, saying he was a top target for the Iranians.
10: I'm number one on the kill list for Iran.
9: When he took out the top Iranian IRGC commander in a drone strike, reports this week said Israel provided intelligence about a new plot against Trump, but the president is pushing back, telling the New York Post Israel came up with nothing. No, I've been number one for a long time.
8: We do know that President Trump took a different plane, one of the older Air Force ones rather than the new one gifted by Qatar out of Anchor this week. And Huckabee, Secretary, or I should say the ambassador to Israel from the United States, Mike Huckabee, said he couldn't say whether this was the reason, but the Department of Justice subpoenaed New York Times reporters after they reported that sources said that there were security concerns about the new Air Force One plane. Life-threatening flash floods have inundated Missouri.
12: A state of emergency in Missouri. Rescue operations are expected to last several days.
13: We do even have people that are still stranded, but they're okay. The roads are washed away. We have a lot of damage.
12: Crawford County Sheriff's Office says one person has died. In the Northeast, heavy rains causing flash flooding in parts of New Jersey. People are being warned to stay off the flooded roadways. Leslie Lopez, ABC News, New York.
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11: Dangerous and potentially life-threatening weather hitting the nation's heartland this week, prompting rescues, quick action on the part of first responders.
12: In Oklahoma City,
15: so there is somebody inside?
16: Yeah, I hear.
12: Dramatic body camera video shows first responders rescuing a man from an overturned car in a creek. In Illinois, first responders wading through deep waters, rescuing people by boat.
17: We just got to give it time to recede, and it is going down now.
12: In North Carolina, doorbell video capturing strong winds hammering Lumberton.
11: ABC's Leslie Lopez. A rainstorm hit portions of Philadelphia Saturday with high winds and rain, wind gusts up to 60 miles an hour. The storm caused damage to roof units, to two housing units. No reported injuries. And no bull. New Orleans knows how to celebrate the running of the bulls. They throw a big party with roller skates, sangria, beer, coffee, and no bulls. The 20th annual San Fermin in Nueva Orleans was held on Saturday, and instead of the very risky dash away from the horned animals down narrow streets, participants dressed in traditional white and red clothing while being chased through the streets by roller skaters acting as bulls. Co-founder Mickey Hanning got the idea after attending the real running in Papaloa.
18: It just makes a perfect match for our vibe here. And it's evident by the people who live here who come out every year, and then people who come in from all over the world.
11: The event, which raises thousands of dollars every year for charity, has become a tradition in the Crescent City since 2007. Dave Packer, ABC News.
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34: You know, summer is a great time to re-examine how much time your kids are spending on social media, along with what they are seeing and who they are engaging with. Ask them how the posts in their feed make them feel. These apps are built to be addictive, so kids, all of us in fact, will keep coming back for more, even when we are made to feel worse. It's bizarre. You might need to help your son or daughter reset their algorithm by unfollowing certain accounts and following or interacting with more positive ones. They might need suggestions of other healthier things to do, or to see you leading the way by example and putting your own phone away. In the run-up to bedtime, everyone's phone should go away, no questions asked. And if you need some help sort of, I guess, resetting expectations, try engaging parents of your kids' friends for a more coordinated effort. I'm Dr. Sanjay Gupta, helping you live a better life.
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0: Today you are listening to our conversation with Scott Patton, the old U.S. Chief Commercial Officer. We are talking about how a grocery store can reduce prices by reducing variety. Tracy, can I tell you something? I don't know if I've brought it up on the podcast before, but I love grocery stores. I love like visiting different kinds of grocery stores. I love produce aisles. Mm-hmm. I like seeing new ones. If I'm like in a rush or whatever, it's not so pleasant, but I really like grocery stores.
1: How often do you do the weekly grocery shopping, Joe?
0: Well, so we usually buy online, but I go to Key Foods, which is in my neighborhood, probably once or twice a week for things. And I actually, even those quick runs, I actually enjoy. Obviously, unboxing is not fun, and there are aspects of it that are fun, but like, it's an interesting experience, and I like food.
1: I'm starting to become cynical about the American grocery experience, which is terrible, because I didn't go to American grocery stores for a really long time, so...
0: What years are you talking about? Like when you were in Japan?
1: I grew up in Japan. I remember going to grocery stores when I came back to Chicago in middle school and just being absolutely wowed by the variation that was there. Right. You know, like literally a kid in a candy store running down the cereal aisle going, oh my God, I've never seen any of these things before. Doing the whole, what's the famous?
0: The Yeltsin thing. So you could get how at least they spark joy.
1: Of course.
0: Okay.
1: Of course. But now I think I take them as an accepted.
0: Yeah.
1: Because now I'm sort
0: of... Oh, you get yourself, for sure.
1: I shop a lot at Walmart.
0: Yeah.
1: In Connecticut, which is sometimes a soul-sucking experience. I shop a lot at the grocery store that we're about to discuss. I shop a lot at the nearest grocery store in Manhattan.
0: Which one's that?
1: That one's a Morton Williams.
0: Okay. Yeah.
1: And that one... I'm trying to be diplomatic. Just depressing. The price. I ran in there once and I grabbed like a cup of soup, like freshly made soup, because I was having dinner, a girl dinner, basically. $12 freaking.
0: The Manhattan specific grocery experience, I would say uneven to put it best. There are some decent ones, but there's a lot of places that are like high-end and expensive and low-end and expensive. You know what I'm saying? Like, you go to these places and they're like, they're sort of shabby and they're dirty and stuff like that. You're like, well, at least I'm getting a deal. And then it's like, actually, no, it's just a worse experience and also it's expensive.
1: This reminds me also when my husband first came over from the States to join me here in New York, the first place I took him to was the Whole Foods on Columbus Circle.
0: Oh, really?
1: Because I just wanted to show him, look at this grocery store. Crazy.
0: You know, there's a new Wegmans at Astor Place, which is where I get off. And I really expected that to become part of my routine because that's where I get on the subway. I like it. It's cool and they have a lot of stuff, but it hasn't become part of my routine. So, like, there's opportunity still, I would say, for the better Manhattan and just the better grocery store experience still.
1: It is very true that Manhattan has a shortage of, let's say, lower priced stores, right?
0: We've
1: got the Whole Foods. We have Trader Joe's, maybe the closest, but we have a lot of Whole Foods, a lot of Wegmans. I'm not even going to mention what's the one with the G.
0: Oh, yeah,
1: Gristiti's. Gristiti's, Morton Williams, places like that. But we don't really have, we definitely don't have a Walmart.
0: Well, in Texas, we have HEB, which everybody loves. It's like one of the most beloved brands, I think, in the region. They're like super, and they're huge, and they're clean, and they have good prices, and incredible variety, and a sushi bar, and a barbecue pit in the store. Anyway, there's a new grocery store opening up. We're recording this June 18th. Tomorrow, as of the time we're recording this, but tomorrow, like right in Times Square, right adjacent to Times Square, there's a brand new Aldi, which is, I guess, where you shop sometimes when you're in Connecticut.
1: Yeah, so this is very unusual in my mind because you wouldn't expect a giant grocery store to open just off Times Square.
0: Yeah.
1: I think the new location is something like 25,000 square feet, which is just absolutely huge.
0: Especially for that area.
1: I can't even imagine actually finding the space for something like that. And then secondly, you wouldn't necessarily expect... I don't want to say a discount grocery store, but you know, like a lower priced grocery store that competes squarely with the Walmarts, the Costcos of the world.
0: Totally. And they are, I think, substantially cheaper. You know, I searched this. They claim that they're cheap, but also the third party.
1: But we should just say, we already went on a tour of the new location.
0: Yeah, we're a little biased because also they gave us a tour. So this is the disclosure. They gave us a tour and they had all these like little snacks out for us and stuff like that. So I'm already predisposed, you know. I'm
1: But on the plus side, we have personally witnessed ground Wagyu beef for $5.99. It does exist.
0: But I haven't tried it yet. Anyway, let's get to the conversation. Let's talk about opening a grocery store. Let's talk about, like, how do you actually wring prices out of the system? Because that is the story, and that is what's exciting for us. We're going to be speaking with Aldi U.S. Chief Commercial Officer Scott Patton. Scott, welcome to the podcast. We saw you yesterday inside the new Aldi, and now you're here on the podcast. So thank you so much for joining us.
2: Thanks for having me, and so glad you could make it out to the store yesterday. It was a really awesome experience to walk through, really, Times Square. All the options right off of Times Square. Amazing.
0: Let's just talk about what does the chief commercial officer do? Tell us about, like, what's your actual job and your career at Aldi?
2: So I actually started with Aldi over 30 years ago. I've been through all the various operations from running stores to running a warehouse. And I joined the buying department about 11 years ago. So I'm responsible for all of the products in the stores. And that's what I do. We work with the teams who develop the products and get them onto the shelf.
1: So tell us about the new location, because as we were discussing, Times Square, not necessarily an intuitive place to start a giant grocery store.
2: Yeah, so Midtown Manhattan, that's our second location in Manhattan. You're right, it's not intuitive.
0: Where's the first one?
2: First one is up in Harlem.
0: Okay.
2: Yeah, so we have 14 in the New York area, one in Harlem, Midtown now, and another opening in Harlem next year, and two blocks off of Times Square. You're right, it's a very unique location for us, but a lot of traffic. We have a lot of tourists, we have a lot of commuters, there's going to be a lot of e-commerce. And it's just a great location.
0: It's a cool space. What was there before, do you know?
2: It's a brand new building. It's a brand new building with residential on top, and we've taken the ground floor.
0: Do you think that's an appeal? Like, I think I would like to live above a grocery store. It seems like a nice, like, amenity.
2: It's great. I mean, there's going to be residential above us and unbelievable apartments. And to have that convenience for the people who live there, it's going to be great.
1: Yeah. A lot of cities in Asia, as you know now, have mixed-use buildings.
0: Yeah, I love that.
1: Some of them even have daycares on the bottom, and then the grocery store, dry cleaner. Like, you take care of your entire life within one compound.
0: I'd be totally down.
1: Yeah. So the Times Square location, I get that there's a lot of foot traffic, but how much of it is just creating a showcase for the Aldi brand in an area where you know there's going to be a lot of visitors, a lot of tourists, versus how much of it is the expectation that this is going to be a really busy location that's actually making profit?
2: There's no doubt that having that visibility is going to be great for the brand. But to be fair, we intend to be very profitable at the store. We're going to have a ton of customers. That would be a very expensive billboard if we weren't going to sell a lot of groceries.
0: We've done a few, like, produce episodes. Mm-hmm. We recently did an episode on tomatoes with one of the senior VPs at Beldor. That was an amazing conversation. We did a conversation a few years ago about the Hunts Point Delivery Distribution Center in New York and maybe why it's not the optimal sort of node for delivery. What is the supply chain between, for example, when we entered the store, we were, like, in the produce aisle and tried some grapes, some blueberries that are very nice. Why don't you walk us through what is the supply chain from, like, where that grape comes from to where the distribution center is to the store and that journey?
2: And that's a prime example of how we buy a bit differently. So we have over 2,600 locations. So what does that mean is we can't just buy from the local market. We start with the grower. I have the opportunity in my role to visit the growers. So we've been to the grape growers in California, in Mexico, in Chile. And it really starts probably 3 to 4 years in advance in partnering with these growers. We go to the fields. We try their varieties. They're all sampled as a company. Which varieties do we want them to grow for us? From there, they start growing. We have the contracts. And they grow specific plots dedicated to our business. So, of course, we have the harvest. It goes straight from the grower into our distribution facilities, and then to our stores often the next day. So it's a complicated supply chain, but the key to success is going all the way back to the origin. So whether you're growing grapes or berries or apples, those relationships with the farmers and the growers, that's actually what makes it special.
1: But in terms of the actual distribution into New York, because we've had conversations with not just grocers, but people who are trying to build things in New York, and they talk about how hard it actually is to get bulky things into the city.
0: Yeah.
1: How are you trucking in, I assume, truckloads of groceries every day, and where are they coming from?
2: So we come from South Windsor up in Connecticut. We have a truck that comes over. We come at night because of the congestion. And you're right, it's very difficult to get a truck, especially into Midtown. And we have to have a bit of a shorter truck. We actually have to have two drivers.
0: Did you say a bit of a shorter truck?
2: It's a bit of a shorter truck because they can't hit the turning radiuses. For instance, at this store, when the truck comes in to deliver, it's a shorter truck. There's two drivers. one to kind of guide and watch the parking and make sure we can cut the radius back in.
1: Oh, that's
2: another one to unload the groceries. So it's a two team just to deliver groceries. And this store is going to get 3 to 4 truckloads a day. So it's a lot of effort. It's a lot of manpower. And it's a logistical, really kind of a symphony to get it done.
0: Wait, let's just talk more about that. Because when I think, okay, why do we pay a lot for groceries in New York City? Intuitively, that makes a lot of just even the trucking component and the fact that it's you go out to the suburbs and they don't have to have like a guy saying and the beep. Is there a car there? Is a kid on a scooter or something like that there? Talk to us a little bit more figuring that component out. And the two drivers and like how that sort of, you know, the math of what that contributes or saves in terms of groceries.
2: Yeah. And with everything we do, and we're really focused on efficiency. You mentioned sushi bars and barbecue bars before.
0: Yeah. You
2: know, so we don't have those.
0: Yeah, I know.
2: But when we're going to put a truck, you know, we're going to two guys onto a truck, two drivers onto a truck 3 to 4 times a day. That goes into the calculus. Of course, we look at the rent we're going to pay. It's more expensive in Manhattan, no doubt about it. But then we look at the sales. It's just a math equation. We make sure that, yes, there's going to be extra costs on delivery. There's going to be extra cost on properties. That's just a fact, but it goes into the equation.
1: So, okay, you've got trucks delivering the groceries overnight. You have a huge space. I should just emphasize, we saw it.
0: Yeah.
1: We ran through the aisles because we never get a chance to run through groceries. I'm going
0: to
1: speed it up 2 times,
0: Joe.
1: It'll look really
0: fast.
1: Good. Yeah, that's right. You're expecting a lot of people in that location. How are you going to be restocking the shelves? Because it's a big space. But there are a lot of people in New York. I imagine things will literally be flying off the shelves to some degree. What does that restocking process look like in a crowded city?
2: Great question. And we have awesome employees at the store, first and foremost. Some unique things about how we restock our stores is all of our product comes in a display case. So again, we go back to those supply partners and we say, okay, how can we restock the organic greens? How can we restock the spinach? They put it into a display ready case. We
1: this
2: take
1: is
2: that
1: like
2: case.
1: A box
2: it's like
1: where
2: a tray.
1: You can see the items. Yeah,
2: it's a tray. So our staff can restock case after case after case, and not have to stack it unit by unit by unit.
1: Hmm.
2: So we're going to restock that produce 3 to 4 times a day, but we can do it really, really fast.
1: Stay tuned for more of our interview with Aldi, U.S. Chief Commercial Officer Scott Patton. We are talking about opening up a low-price grocery store in the middle of Manhattan. To hear the full conversation, subscribe to Oddlots wherever you get your podcasts. I'm Tracy Alloway.
0: And I'm Joe Weisenthal, and this is Oddlots on Bloomberg Radio.
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16: A better life with Dr. Sanjay Gupta.
17: They say consistency is key, but sometimes you just gotta switch it up. A new study out of Harvard School of Public Health found that varying your exercise routine could add years to your life. What exercise someone did didn't matter much. What did matter was that all the exercises together worked all the muscle groups in their body. Now, an added benefit to changing things up is it can help you push through the plateau effect. That's when your body gets so efficient at doing something that you actually stop getting better at it. And we know from previous research that specializing in any one sport at a young age can make someone actually more prone to injury. And as experts we talk to point out, even elite athletes switch up things with their workouts, making sure to target strength, cardio, flexibility, balance, and doing that every single week. I'm Dr. Sanjay Gupta, helping you live a better life.
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0: This is Odd Lots on Bloomberg Radio. I'm Joe Wasenthal.
1: And I'm Tracy Alloway.
0: Today's episode is looking at why Aldi is opening up a store right off Times Square. We are speaking with Aldi U.S. Chief Commercial Officer Scott Patton.
1: So more broadly, Aldi's is, I'm not sure famous is the right word, but one of the differentiators of the grocery store is that you have fewer SKUs, right? You just have fewer products there, or you're more mindful about the products that you're actually putting on the shelves. What have you learned from that process that surprised you at all versus, say, if I go into a Walmart and I've got 60 different types of ketchup staring me in the face, including the new dill-flavored pickle one?
0: Which does sound good.
1: Yeah. Tempting.
2: Tempting. We have 2,000 SKUs in the store, probably 4,000 varieties. Now, let's take the ketchup example. So we just talked about the typical store to 40 varieties. And as you asked, we have two. I would simply ask the customer, do you really need 40 choices for ketchups? Or is two good? We have organic, we have conventional. Is two enough? We have the right size. Do you need upside down squeeze, right side up squeeze, small glass, big glass? And what we did some, I'll call it some interesting walks with customers through our competitors. And sometimes you would stand in front of, let's say, an olive oil selection. ketchup is 30 to 40. Olive oil could be 50 or 60 different selections, depending on where you're shopping. And what we found was afterwards, the customers felt less confident in their purchase. So we have four different varieties of olive oil. Four is a pretty good selection for our store. You can have organic, you're going to have Sicilian, you're going to have pure, and you can have extra virgin. Good selection. If you're a consumer faced with 60 different choices of olive oil, how do you know which one to buy? So they were less confident in their choice when they were trying to choose from 60. When you have four, they felt pretty good about their selection. Unscientific for sure, but to watch the reaction on the customer's face when you walk them in front of it, they were really puzzled with which one do I buy?
0: This is probably an unfair question on all sides around. What do you think conventional wisdom is in the grocery store business? If I were talking to the chief commercial officer, whatever, Q Foods. What do you think the conventional wisdom is in grocery about why it's important to have 60 different olive oil SKUs?
2: It's about selection. The belief is that customers want these different options. And to be fair, customers do want some of those options, and it can come down to shelf space. Which suppliers are paying you to be on their shelf?
0: Oh, yeah.
2: And sometimes the more you pay, the more shelf space you get. Hmm. So at Aldi, you know, with our private label, we have two ketchups. There's no shelf space. There's no slotting fees. And that's a big difference. So yes, there can be selection, but we need to move those articles through the store very, very quickly.
1: Well, talk about this further. So again, like a hallmark of Aldi's is fewer SKUs. How does that actually feed into, I guess, more efficient processes for the grocery store and then lower prices for shoppers?
2: You mentioned the TV show earlier about the people, and I grew up in a grocery store. So I didn't grow up in it. So I worked there in high school, and I was paid probably $3.25 an hour to come in at night and turn the labels and stock everything forward. And me and eight of my buddies would do that for about 6 hours. And you think about that cost. How expensive is that to do that in a grocery store? And I was in a small local grocery store. Think about a big competitor who's paying all those folks to do that. Now, our products come in. You're in the case. You only have 2,000 SKUs to put on the shelf. We're not having our folks come in and turn the labels and front everything at night. In fact, they sell out so quickly, we don't need to. So that's just one example of all that cost that goes into turning those labels and pulling everything forward. We don't have that.
0: What does turning the labels mean? So let's like walk through some math. Let's say, I don't know, let's say a store sells 1,000 bottles of olive oil a day. I don't know what the number, but that's probably somewhere it sells 1,000 bottles. And let's say that store sells 500 brands of extra virgin and have 500 brands of organic. And then, bottles. And then there's another store that sells 1,000 bottles of olive oil a day, but it's like 50 Sicilian, 50 organic, 50 extra virgin, 50 whatever. Walk us through the math of why 1,000 bottles with the two SKUs is going to be significantly more efficient and cheaper from a store perspective than 1,000 bottles with more SKUs.
2: So when the truck comes in at a traditional grocery store, let's say you have 50 different SKUs, you have to restock them all. That's 50 different cases you have to open. You have to find the 50 different cases. You have to match it up to the spot on the shelf, restock it, make sure you have the right one, get the labels all turned the right way, get the bottles all square. You don't want to drop any. So you have 50 different options. So one person is sitting there with a cart with 50 different cases trying to match them to the right spot on the shelf. Come to the Aldi store. We have two. Or I'm sorry, olive oil, we have four. You can very clearly see this one goes right here. So we can literally restock all of our olive oil in probably 2% of the time that it takes to stock another store. Hmm. So just think about the math on trying to put that puzzle together of 50 different varieties compared to four.
1: Your price labels are digital, right?
2: We are.
1: Most, if not all of your stores now?
2: All of our stores are digital.
1: All of the stores. Okay. How does that help with labor costs? And then also, I have to ask, there's been a lot of criticism of some of these digital labels because people think they're dynamic pricing and that reach for an avocado, the price is going to go up by $2 or whatever. How should we think about those?
2: Yeah, so let me handle that part first. We've heard those same criticisms or concerns out there. We do not do dynamic pricing. We would never do dynamic pricing. Actually, all of our stores have the same price. We change them usually once a week or so, depending on what's going on in the produce market.
1: Even the New York store would have the same prices?
2: Same price in New York as out in Connecticut. And I know

0: 4 million person Facebook group dedicated to this specific aisle. Where did this come from, this aisle, the so-called Aisle of Shame?
1: So it actually, to explain the concept, you know, you walk into a grocery store, you're expecting to buy groceries, your soup, your sushi, all those types of things. And we have a whole aisle that's a lot of general merchandise. So we're going to have swimming pools. We're going to have
2: a lot of seasonal stuff.
1: Yeah, seasonal. Right now, 4th of July is coming up. FIFA World Cup's in town. So we have those articles as well. The origins of that actually goes back to our origins in Europe. So if you think about European, I know if you've been to Europe, they don't have a lot of the competitors that we have here, a lot of the big box stores.
0: Right.
1: So Aldi actually had a pretty big business and still has a significant business selling these types of general merchandise. It could be DIY. It could be paint. It could be power tools. So we took that concept when we came to the U.S., and it's been pretty successful. Now, how it's different in the U.S. is it's still very unique that you're going to have all of these articles right next to your groceries. So what we do is we bring in about 100 new items every week, and they're going to be, I'll call it random, but not so random. They're actually going to be the items you need when you need them. So we're not going to carry these articles all year long. We're not going to have an inflatable pool in February. If you look at the competition, they will have that sitting on the shelf. So we bring in the inflatable pool right when you need it. So back to your comment on the Aisle of Shame, which I will say, we do have a Facebook group started by our fans, and it's called the Aisle of Shame, or AOS. And this popped up, I think, 4 or 5 years ago. And we started looking at that as a business, saying, what is going on here? What is happening in this Aisle of Shame? And as a retailer, you're always worried about your brand. You're concerned about your brand. And you see this growing Facebook group called the Aisle of Shame, and you have to ask yourself, what are we going to do about that? So it is 100% driven by our fans. And really what happens is our customers come in each week. They start posting back and forth. Oh, look what I got. I got the pool. I got the chainsaw. I got whatever it is. And they're having a lot of fun with these things. And this group has grown to over 4 million users on a regular basis. So origins of Aisle of Shame, pretty interesting. People were posting onto Facebook, hey, I went to Aldi. I got my ketchup. I got my barbecue sauce. I got my olive oil. And I also got these cute athletic shoes. And then they were like, I'm so ashamed. I didn't stay on budget. I'm so ashamed. So they were posting these shame photos from trunks of their cars, from their kitchens. We sell a tremendous amount of candles. People were posting their family rooms with 50, 60, 70 different candles of all the
0: shame.
2: And they were shame. I love a good scented candle. I fully admit my basicness when it comes to scented candles.
1: But so it was shame in a good way. So I think as a brand, we've said, okay, let's not fight this. It's great because people love it. So it's the Aisle of Shame. It's the Aldi Finds. And we love that our fans want to post about it and talk about it. And we learn from this as well. So like I said, I run the buying department. And we have great buyers out there. They watch this all of the time.
2: You've been in this business for a long time. It feels like one of the things that's happened, I can't even say relatively recently, but in recent-ish years, is that social media has become such a bigger force when it comes to shopping. So you have Facebook groups like the one you just described, and you can watch those and maybe get a sense of what customers are liking. You also have social media trends. So every once in a while, you have a food item or an Allison Roman recipe that goes viral, and suddenly everyone wants to buy new tomatoes or a particular type of cheese. How has that impacted the buying process for you?
1: Certainly. We have to pay attention to those trends. And you mentioned the feta cheese and tomato recipe from a few years ago. Our feta cheese sales went through the roof. So we had to work very quickly with our suppliers to get more feta. More recently, one is the sourdough trend. So sourdough baking at home, the sourdough trend. Now, sourdough is not easy. You got to feed your starter. I would love to do it. I don't have the patience for it. But that tells us and our buying team, hey, what's going on with sourdough? So now we've launched a couple of sourdough items a couple of years ago. It's actually the top performing item in the bread set now. So we are selling, you know, over 500,000 loaves of sourdough every single week in our stores.
2: Wait, so when you suddenly see feta flying off the shelves, how long does it take you to actually figure out what's going on here and what's driving the additional demand? And then how long does it take for you to respond to it?
1: And that's one of the great things about being private label, because we're in control of our label. We're in control of our supply chain. We work directly with our producers. So if we were a brand, we'd have to call them and say, hey, can we get more of your brand that you're sending to every other retailer? We go directly to the manufacturer. We say, look, how can we get more line time? How can you dedicate more Aldi product? What can we do with packaging? It can be as quick as a couple of months. It can take a little bit longer depending on the item. But being a private label, we can just pick up the phone, call directly that supplier. Oftentimes it's the owner, the president of the company, and say, look, what can we do about feta? How can we expand your sourdough line? What can we do to

0: 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And then we partner with them.
1: 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I'm Tracy Alloway.
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9: This is a Bloomberg Money Minute. Thinking about buying a diamond ring for your sweetheart? Prices could be heading lower. Industry giant De Beers is said to have made some of the deepest price cuts ever to the diamonds it sells. It's a far cry from the company's famous pitch.
10: The diamond engagement ring. How else could 2 months' salary last forever? A diamond is forever. De Beers.
9: Now that 2 months' salary might stretch a little further, and price cuts could mean deals for diamond shoppers. The $80 billion industry has been under severe strain. The move from the world's biggest diamond miner comes as luxury spending slows, and lab-grown diamonds continue to rise in popularity. Tariffs in the U.S. and the Middle East conflict have added even more pain for the industry. De Beers produced fewer than 22 million carats last year. That's down from almost 35 million carats 4 years ago. The exact scale of the price cuts from De Beers is not immediately clear. Courtney Donahoe, Bloomberg Radio.
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13: This is a Bloomberg Money Minute. It's one of the promises of artificial intelligence. Technology will take over the grunt work and leave humans free to do the more creative, high-order stuff. But even in Silicon Valley, the AI dream hasn't quite caught up with the reality.
14: It's no longer the human controlling the AI, but the AI controlling the human.
13: Natasha Mascarenhas covers venture capital and startups for Bloomberg News. She says the rapid AI build-out is leading to more burnout for the engineers who code the agents and the startup founders looking to monetize them.
14: It's not just working all hours. It's if we don't hit a multi-billion dollar revenue stream, not valuation, revenue, you know, by next year, our company is toast.
13: Now, hustle culture in big tech is nothing new. Elon Musk used to sleep on Tesla's factory floor. But Mascarenhas says the anxiety underneath the current AI hustle has a certain irony.
14: One developer I spoke to is the mother of two children who mentioned that she's often told by Claude Code to go to sleep and, you know, head to vacation.
13: Nathan Hager, Bloomberg Radio.
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32: A better life with Dr. Sanjay Gupta.
33: A colleague of mine went to a meeting of the primetime seniors the other week. There are programs like this all over the country for people in their 60s, 70s, 80s, and beyond to stay active. It's not just something to keep older folks busy. It helps to keep their bodies in shape and their brains sharp. Showing up with a good attitude is a must, and research shows that having the right mindset actually does lead to better physical aging. So if you need some suggestions to boost your positivity, experts we talked to recommended focusing on goals, which can boost your confidence. Practice gratitude, they said. One of the seniors my colleague met told her that just waking up in the morning is, quote, better than the alternative. That's true. Focus on the things you can control. Diet and exercise. And very importantly, surround yourself with positive people, because that can be contagious. I'm Dr. Sanjay Gupta, helping you live a better life.
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1: And I'm Tracy Alloway.
0: On today's show, we are discussing what it takes to meaningfully reduce the cost of groceries in a given grocery store location. We are speaking with Aldi U.S. Chief Commercial Officer Scott Patton. I had never gone into an Aldi before, and I'm not sure I would have noticed it had you not pointed it out. But then once you pointed it out, it was quite obvious. So, for example, like on a bag of chips, you have really big barcodes. And either in some boxes, then you notice had a barcode on every surface. And some had really big barcodes, and it's like, okay, I get that. That's intuitive. It makes the swiping faster. Give us a little history of barcode innovation, and how do you actually sort of measure the optimal, I guess, ratio of adding barcodes and figuring out how much that could contribute to faster throughput versus adding barcodes, and then, like, you can't even see what the product is. So finding that sort of efficient frontier of barcode allocation on a package.
2: And I think before we talk about barcodes and scanning, we actually have to go all the way back to before we had scanners.
0: Okay.
2: So we were actually the last retailer to roll out scanning in stores. So I started with a company in 1995. I showed up on day one, and my training district manager said, I hope you've memorized all the prices by now.
1: Oh, my God.
2: And I had this look on my face, and I said, no. No one told me about that.
0: Memorized all the prices.
2: So up until 1998, all of our employees memorized all of the prices.
1: Jeez.
2: And they would enter them by hand on an old-fashioned 10-key. And so the price memorization was critical to our efficiency. We talk about efficiency and throughput. Now, you could say, why didn't we do scanning back then? Our cashiers, were too fast. We couldn't find a scanning system that was fast enough to keep up with our 10-key. So we did two things. One, we started working with scanning manufacturers. And the bi-level scanner, which you may or may not be familiar with, if you think back long, long time ago, there was one scanner. It was Level.
0: Yeah.
2: And cashiers come. So bi-level scanners were essentially created out of our input saying, look, we need to do this faster.
0: Bi-level, so that means there's the horizontal surface and then the vertical thing.
2: Surface.
0: And they both have a chance at picking up the barcode.
2: Exactly.
0: Is that how? Okay.
2: Exactly. So that was one of the innovations that we were pioneering with our suppliers to say, look, how can we move our memorizing prices wasn't the long-term fit for sure. It's very difficult, by the way. But when you have these bi-level scanners, it's okay, there's a chance here. And the second part was on packaging. So I think we've all been in a grocery store and you've seen the cashier struggling to kind of turn the item and
1: or
2: twist
1: their wrist. Or we've been at self-checkout struggling ourselves. Yeah,
2: so we came up with the idea and we're just going to add multiple barcodes. So we measure everything we scan, right? So all of our associates are measured on items per minute and we can track the items per minute. So if we're going to do a scanner update, does it pick up scanning faster? We track those items per minute. If we do packaging innovations, and we'll get feedback from our store staff to say, look, this item's not scanning well. So to your example, you didn't notice it in the store, and actually most of our customers don't because we hide it so well. So you can take an article, any item in the store, you will find 4, 5, or 6 barcodes, and until we point it out to a customer, they don't even know it exists. So hopefully people go check their pantry and go, oh my gosh, I never noticed it.
1: Well, it is funny though. On the chips example, it almost looks like it's part of the bag design because it's like a stripe that basically goes around the whole thing. But wait, now I'm thinking back in the age of when cashiers were memorizing grocery prices, do you think that had an impact on the monetary policy transmission mechanism? Do you think price increases didn't filter down into
0: it would have been too burdensome on the company to
1: change
0: make
1: them
0: their
1: all
0: employees
1: the time.
0: Like do another memorization?
1: Someone needs to do a paper.
0: Yeah, we should.
1: Okay, obvious question though. The barcode thing kind of blew my mind because, as you said, I never noticed it before. How come other grocery stores or other brands don't do something similar?
2: Because we're private label, these are our products, and we use that real estate. We design the labels. We design the brands. We control the ingredients. We design the labels. So for us, we're based on efficiency. I would say some of our competitors aren't as focused on that. It does take up real estate on the package. There's no doubt about it. But the fact that nobody notices it is pretty interesting as well. So for us, it's strictly productivity. And since we control the product and the packaging, we can put 20 barcodes if we wanted to.
1: But if I'm like a Häagen-Dazs or something and I'm designing my box of ice cream sandwiches or whatever it is, I would be reluctant to give up some of that additional space to barcodes.
2: I think so. I mean, if you're a brand, you want to talk about the products and we have the romance copy and you want to tell the history of the product. I think they're more focused on that than the retailer's productivity. We're focused on the productivity so we can get the savings for the customer. But you're absolutely right. Adding romance copy and all those great words on the back of the...
1: Is that what you call it?
2: It's called romance copy.
1: I have often felt feelings of romance as I read the back of ice cream packages.
0: Do you ever like those things? It'll be like, Bob and Joe's corn chips. And it's like, Bob, the story would be like, Bob was working at Goldman Sachs and realized, why am I devoting my life to M&A when I could be devoting it to like design bank? I'm not a fan. I always think that's, I do not need romance.
1: No, you need to know the origin story of your potato chips, Joe.
2: You need more barcodes.
0: Yeah. Talk to us about what you see in this sort of this current state of the art of self-checkout. And the reason there are a couple of things I ask, because so for example, Uniqlo, which is where I buy a lot of my clothes, I love their self-checkout. But there's clothes. So it's not grocery. But you dump all of the clothes into a bucket. It spits out a price, probably like RFD or whatever. It's done. It's that. And then, so my local Key Foods, you're like doing the thing where you're twisting. Half the time, like someone has to come by and like swipe something. Maybe something will need an age verification. It doesn't really quite seem to work yet. And so I'm curious what you're seeing at Aldi in terms of where we are with self-checkout technology. I think it kind of drives people crazy.
2: Yeah, I think it's a mixed bag. I mean, some people love it, some people don't love it. And for all the reasons that you said, you know, RFID hasn't come to grocery yet. RFID is a pretty expensive technology when you're talking about selling avocados and tomatoes. So RFID hasn't quite made it there yet. Even the best self-checkout, you're going to have an age verification for alcohol purchases. You're going to struggle sometimes to weigh the produce. So we have it in about a third of our stores. I think some customers love it, but in our stores that have self-checkout, we always have an employee checkout as well. And that's the option to the consumer. I think we're still learning. Retailers are figuring out what works best for them. Do you want a corral? Do you want an attendant? You know, what's the best layout?
0: Let's corral.
2: So you might want to move people through more of a line, or do you want more of a separated area? So the layout of the self-checkout can have a pretty big impact on the effectiveness, how many people are monitoring it. And by the time you pay someone to stand there and monitor it, could you have just scanned their groceries for them?
0: Yeah.
2: Those are the questions that, you know, I think all the retailers are facing right now.
0: How many different types of green grapes are there? We talked about this yesterday, and I just let you go back to that. You go to the farmers, you pick a grape. Like, how many different options are you looking at, et cetera? Novelty, and we talked about this again with tomatoes. They always seem to be coming out with new tomatoes. Where are we at with the grape market?
2: Yeah, so the grape market is fascinating because for the average consumer, which we are all average consumers, right? You have green grapes, you have red grapes. You go to the store, you want green, you like red, and you ask a customer, I like the green ones, I like the red ones. But when you get into the details, like I said, we have an awesome produce buying team. There's over 100 varieties of green grapes. So when you go to the Aldi store or the competitor next door, likely you're going to have two different varieties. Now, each of those varieties has a different flavor profile, different yield. You know, the higher the yield, sometimes the less the flavor. So there's trade-offs in all those types of things. So what we do, you know, we work with the growers. We mentioned this earlier. We figure, you know, what's the best flavor profile? We don't want the customer to have to think about it. We want them to come to our store, come to Aldi, and say, I love the Aldi green grapes, or I love the blackberries. I love the blackberries, and they don't know the details behind it.
1: Those blackberries were huge.
0: They were big,
1: the ones
0: and
1: we
0: they didn't have
1: yesterday.
0: That sort of tart that sometimes
1: the sourness,
0: make you pucker.
1: Yeah.
2: Yeah, that's another example of picking the variety. So if we were just buying off the market, you're just going down to the local produce market and saying, give me whatever blackberries you have, you're going to get what they have available. Working with the grower, you know, we can narrow that 100 varieties of green grapes down to the one or two you want to have in your stores. What's in season? What's going to have the right flavor profile? We don't want it too sour. You don't want it too sweet. You want to have good shelf life. Produce waste. All those types of things go into the decisions of our produce team. It's actually pretty sophisticated, and it's fine that customers take it for granted. We just want them to come in and say, these green grapes are great, but we've done all the work to figure that out with the farmers.
1: I want to ask at least one what Aldi can tell us about the macro environment right now type question. So one of the stories that we've been talking about on the show and lots of other people have as well is high produce prices, higher beef prices, certainly general inflationary pressures on the consumer. And I'm very curious if you've seen that in the spend at your own stores, if you've maybe seen smaller basket sizes, or maybe you've seen people trading down from beef to chicken, that sort of thing. What are you seeing in terms of inflationary pressures on your shoppers?
2: Yeah, so shoppers are, I think, they've been under pressure for several years now. And for all the reasons we talked about before, whether it's the case design or the UPCs or going straight to the farmer, we try to keep all those cost pressures down, but we're not immune. We're not immune to commodity markets. You mentioned beef, for instance. Beef prices are at 70-year highs. So we still see our customers buying beef. However, I'll give you an example. Ground beef right now is relatively expensive by historical context. You can talk $5.99 or $6.99 a pound, even at the Aldi store for ground beef. Hmm. What we've seen is some consumers opting for ground turkey or ground chicken. A nice substitute, a good quality product, still fresh, probably 30% cheaper or 40% less expensive. And that's a good option. Customers are still going to buy their protein. Protein is all the craze right now.
0: Yeah.
2: But we have seen some switch in between maybe a higher protein, expensive protein like beef, and a lower cost like chicken.
0: Say a lot's changed in the last 10 years on all kinds of levels. We can talk about the role of social media. We can talk about, obviously, COVID and the inflation, or just COVID and how that made sourdough bread a thing, the hobby. But GLP-1's clearly part of the story, I think, with the protein boom. What are some sort of like clear data points that you see where you say, okay, like the GLP-1s are changing consumer buying behavior, other than just say, yes, they want more protein?
2: Yeah. So GLP-1s, we worked with some of our partners probably 18 months ago. And I think it was roughly 5% of the population at that time was on GLP-1s. We'd have to check that. But they also said when this goes to pill form, which is happening right now, we're going to see that adoption rate go up. So as GLP-1s are coming into pill form, of course, we're seeing more protein sales. What's interesting is if you talk to the meat team and the meat growers out there, they would say we're the original protein. And of course, we're selling more of that. But what we're seeing is protein really go throughout the store. Protein bagels.
0: Oh, yeah.
2: Now you're talking about protein popcorn, which there's going to be a point when it comes too far. We're rolling out a protein sparkling water. So our data points would say it's actually quite tasty. When you take a protein sparkling water, anything with protein right now is accelerating. I think there'll be a pullback at some point.
1: Yeah, so the pendulum needs to swing to fiber. Americans need more fiber, not more protein.
2: Yeah, fiber is coming on as well. Okay, you can have fiber. Bean sales are actually up significantly.
0: Really?
1: Oh, interesting.
2: Yeah, we're selling significantly more beans.
1: Wait, is that a GLP-1 thing as well?
2: It's a fiber. It's a fiber-protein combo. Yeah, so we have a Greek chickpea that we've just rolled out, which is like actually amazing. And I would say 2 years ago, we wouldn't have carried a Greek chickpea. But now we've rolled out a Greek chickpea, high in fiber. Customers are responding to it. We're rolling out a fiber water, but you're right. More protein, more fiber. And for us, it's making sure we have the products the customers want and being on trend. But bean sales, 5 years ago, bean sales weren't surging. But we're seeing a resurgence in some of these categories that maybe weren't thriving in the past, but now they're starting to come back to life.
1: That might also be inflationary pressure, because one of the greatest value meals, most filling meals you can ever make is red beans and rice, as I like to say. This has been All Thoughts on Bloomberg Radio. I'm Tracy Alloway.
0: And I'm Joe Wasenthal.
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5: From ABC News, I'm Dave Packer. Fresh U.S. attacks on Iran after another cargo ship was targeted in the Strait of Hormuz has since come. In a social media post, Defense Secretary Pete Hegseth saying Iran made a poor choice, now they pay. One person reported missing from the container ship, a fire on board, the vessel's engines inoperable, and Iran threatening President Trump directly.
6: The president is issuing this new threat against Iran, posting that 1,000 missiles are locked and loaded and aimed at Iran, with thousands more to immediately follow if the Iranian government acts on its threat to assassinate or attempt to assassinate him. And he goes further, adding that orders have already been given and the U.S. military is ready, willing, and able to completely decimate and destroy all areas of Iran.
5: ABC's Selena Wang. A Saturday night vigil in Houston for Lorenzo Salgado Abrejo. The 52-year-old husband and father of three who built houses in Houston was shot and killed by an ICE agent Tuesday morning while he was on his way to work. Congressman Christian Menefee.
7: We are not at war. Lorenzo Salgado Abrejo was not a casualty. He is a human being who was murdered by our government.
5: Agents claim Arejo tried to use his vehicle to hit them. Witnesses dispute that account. California firefighters launching a massive air and ground attack on the fast-moving Summit fire in Los Angeles County. U.S. Forest Service spokesman John Miller said the aircraft are a big help for crews on the ground.
8: We've been able to use retardant aircraft during the day, and we used night flying helicopters from the Forest Service, CAL FIRE, and Los Angeles County Fire Department overnight.
5: Evacuation orders and warnings were issued Friday. Dangerous flash flooding from Arkansas to West Virginia, state of emergency in Missouri as hundreds of people were rescued after catastrophic flooding. Nearly a foot of rain fell in some areas and more is on the way. You're listening to ABC News.
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11: 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ABC's Olivia Rubin is in Washington with more.
12: In another instance, a service member reporting an object he said, quote, had flight characteristics unlike anything I'd seen in my 28 years of service. And while the videos definitely appear strange, there's no information here on what those objects actually are. And certainly no proof of alien life contained in these documents. The Pentagon says more files are coming.
11: Strongly considered running for president based on being detained by armed Israeli settlers this week in the West Bank. Congressman Ro Khanna, California Democrat, ABC's Chuck Sievertson.
13: Israeli settlers were blocking a road in the West Bank Thursday, says Khanna.
14: These hoodlums come in with machine guns, an M4, an American-made machine gun, and they detain us. They block off the road. And then they call the IDF, and the IDF is on their side.
13: Accusing Israel of genocide and apartheid, Khanna says he's considering running for president.
14: We need a new moral direction in our party.
13: Israeli military says after a report about civilians blocking a road, soldiers showed up and cleared them away.
11: The main Democratic Party will hold a nominating convention on Saturday, July 25th in Bangor to choose a new U.S. Senate candidate after Graham Plattner formally withdrew from the race. Plattner withdrew Friday after facing a sexual assault allegation that he's denied. The party chair says, "Our laws never really anticipated this unusual circumstance." Dave Packer, ABC News.
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33: A colleague of mine went to a meeting of the primetime seniors the other week. There are programs like this all over the country for people in their 60s, 70s, 80s, and beyond to stay active. It's not just something to keep older folks busy. It helps to keep their bodies in shape and their brains sharp. Showing up with a good attitude is a must, and research shows that having the right mindset actually does lead to better physical aging. So if you need some suggestions to boost your positivity, experts we talked to recommended focusing on goals, which can boost your confidence. Practice gratitude, they said. One of the seniors my colleague met told her that just waking up in the morning is, quote, better than the alternative. That's true. Focus on the things you can control. Diet and exercise, and very importantly, surround yourself with positive people, because that can be contagious. I'm Dr. Sanjay Gupta, helping you live a better life.
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1: Hi, everyone. Welcome to the weekend edition of Bloomberg Business Week. Tim is off this week. Now, it was a volatile week for global markets. That included an escalation of tensions again between the United States and Iran that sent oil prices higher and their peace deal once again in doubt. We also had a focus on global relations, including the ongoing war between Ukraine and Russia, thanks to the NATO summit in Turkey. And then we also had investors parsing the latest Fed minutes for clues on the direction of U.S. interest rates. All of this as the tech trade churns, as some strategists talk up a rotation out of high-flying chip stocks to the more subdued hyperscalers, which have way underperformed the overall market. This is all against a backdrop of investors increasingly questioning the momentum against the massive and pricey cost of that AI build-out. All right, it was a lot again. With that in mind, this week, the ever-changing AI narrative. Plus, navigating the high-stakes world of advanced manufacturing and industrial supply chain with Lippy Sternheim, CEO of and the rush to decouple critical defense supply chains from China from the U.S. defense industrial base. He covered it all. Also, a sobering look at the accelerating human and economic costs of climate change and why extreme heat isn't the only impact shocking scientists, courtesy of our Bloomberg Green team. All of that to come, we begin with the AI build and the evolving conversations around the activity and its return on investment, especially as Wall Street focuses on the big tech hyperscalers. On that, we caught up with longtime investor Rudina Seseri. She's founder and managing partner at Glasswing Ventures. She invests in companies where artificial intelligence is the core architectural foundation. She joined me alongside Bloomberg Tech host Ed Ludlow and Bloomberg News credit reporter Emily Grafeo, who was in for Tim this week. We want to get into, though, what we feel like is the evolving AI story. Ed is here with us in studio, and then we want to bring in longtime investor Rudina Seseri. She's founder and managing partner at Glasswing Ventures. She invests in companies where AI is the core architectural foundation, and so she's been thinking about the next generation of winners. She joins us from Boston. Hey, great to have you here, Rudina, with Emily and, of course, with Ed. I'm curious about, you know, how this conversation around AI continues to evolve. We are now talking so much about the memory names. How do you see it?
2: Oh, hello, Carolyn. Good to see everyone. I think fundamentally we are seeing the overall demand for AI-related infrastructure and all the way up to the application layer continue to be strong. And in my view, the shifts that we are seeing in the market sort of reflect the scarcity or overestimation of scarcity along the value chain. So on the point around NVIDIA and others, are we seeing the correction because we expected more scarcity? Well, on the hyperscalers, are the valuations coming back because it's becoming a lot easier to track the sources of revenue that these players will have? And oh, by the way, we think of the hyperscalers as that sort of fundamental layer at the software infrastructure layer, but each of them are much more vertically integrated with their own chips. So in many ways, we're seeing the market move toward vertically integrated players from the chip layer all the way to the foundation models rather than just the CapEx spend. Mm-hmm. I don't know that we're out of the, you know, CapEx demand. I think that's a multi-cycle, multi-year level of demand. I do think that perhaps we're correcting a bit for the overestimation of scarcity.
3: You mentioned revenue, and I'm curious, Rudina, if you can talk a little bit more about just how critical it is for investors like you to be able to pinpoint whether the spending on AI is actually translating into tangible revenue and whether we've seen that yet.
2: Thank you, Emily. I think it's interesting because I'm a very early stage investor, so I often say I back to brilliant researchers out of a lab and we build out a monetization plan. If anything, I would bifurcate between the next gen application layer AI companies, where not only are we seeing revenue, but the scale from zero to multi-million, hundreds of millions is a matter of months, rather than a matter of years. So if anything, we are seeing acceleration. Now, beneath that, two fundamental questions. Why is it because, especially on the enterprise side and even consumers, we are all experimenting and trying a lot of things. Thus, is the revenue sustainable or is it a leaky bucket? Second question, though, is really pertaining to the adoption of AI more systematically. So having moved beyond the, I'm going to experiment with this in-house build tool or with the, you know, chat function of Claude or ChatGPT to something more serious. In that case, we're seeing AI, demand for AI products to become much more of a important component, not just to the tech stack of enterprises, but to their actually business models and go-to-markets.
0: You know, Radina, what's interesting about what you and the team at Glasswing are looking at, it's so timely for today with this Morgan Stanley hyperscaler story. So you are looking at AI-native SaaS, various layers of the software stack. Every time I speak to one of the CEOs at the hyperscalers, I always ask them, you seem to be pitching and working on the same kinds of technologies that your customers already do. You know, so how do you respond to that? The idea that the hyperscalers, you know, the cloud computing companies, let's call them what they actually are going to want to offer the same tools that you might back at that early stage.
2: So thank you, Ed. The underlying question is, where is the moat for the startups relative to the incumbents? And I think the moat depends. Some of it has to do with, you know, vertical plays. You know, I recently backed a company called Modern Industrials. They are developing an end-to-end demand planning for distributors of lumber and building materials. Very, very specific, a tens of billions type of opportunity a year in terms of the revenue they can generate. But if Microsoft or Anthropic or OpenAI are going to that level of specificity, we have something to worry about. By the same token, who will be their customer? So they have to draw a line, to your very astute question, around where am I going to stop competing with my customers? And, oh, by the way, is there value in being highly, highly specialized? My view is that there is, and the value doesn't necessarily lie in the models. It actually lies in the highly specific, albeit not as broad, data sets, which then, you know, deliver much, you know, superior outputs.
4: I would say, so if I'm pharmaceutical maker or like in the medical field, right? And like, I would say that I want a data set that I'm going to play with and that's very related to my field. I don't need to know about the rest of the stuff that some of the large language models are doing.
0: Yeah, or they
2: 100%.
0: Or Radina, they, you know, something you said a moment ago is really interesting. You are backing not companies necessarily. We'll work out the business plan later. You're backing the researchers out of the lab. And like that applies at the late stage as well, right? The founder-led thesis. But those people also have specialisms, right? Does it matter to you if they have a core team of not just computer scientists, but in biology, biochemistry, et cetera?
2: So let me parse what I intended with what I shared. In the case of a modern industrial, I'm very much going in with a very clear understanding of how it's monetized, what's the ROI for the customer. So in many ways, that's extremely tangible and very clear around the TAM, pricing, competitive dynamics. My earlier comment related more to the what I would call frontier tech. So we have already achieved what we have achieved with the large language models. What comes next? You know, we backed a company called Recursive AI. It's about the models correcting themselves to get around the next set of issues like hallucination and other problems that the large language models have. There is a whole paradigm of neo labs and new researchers that are bypassing in many ways the capabilities of the current incumbents. Think about Liquid AI, multi-billion dollar company. They're actually doing all the processing at the edge. It's actually a whole different sort of way to bypass the need that we currently have on compute. So in those cases, you solve one of the compute problems or the energy problem or the sort of the performance of the models. And then you worry about monetization. So it's not pie in the sky, I'll beg the smart people and someday they will deliver something. It has a purpose, but you might not know the pricing. Kind of like how many of us would have guessed that pure consumption pricing was going to be the model? Does
0: Radina,
2: that make sense?
0: What one contemporary difference, though, is that that group of three or four people can raise $1 billion out of the gate, or several hundred million dollar seed round at crazy valuation based on the value of their own intellectual capital. How does Glasswing even participate in early stage valuations like that?
2: Very good question. So our core product is actually, you know, the more typical pre-seed seed stage rounds. We have a pool of capital and a product called access checks, where we write, you know, small $1 to $2 million access checks in these gigantic rounds to have a seat at the table, to have a seat in the ecosystem, to support the founders and participate for, you know, with those that actually make it big. So while our core checks are focused on building the companies from the ground up in the more typical fashion that you think of early stage venture, we absolutely get access to the big guys, and it's important. There are benefits for both.
4: Hey, speaking of the big guys, I just got time for maybe one or two more. XAI, like, what's your thought about that company, which seems to be to some extent coming from behind, but it's got certainly deep, deep pockets?
2: It's emerging more and more. I think, you know, in many ways, I think of Elon's companies as all being intertwined with one holding, and the holding being Elon himself. I think it'll be interesting to see what he does with XAI vis-a-vis SpaceX, and maybe even what happens with Tesla eventually. They are catching up. I think performance has improved, and to be perfectly honest, in the circles that sort of are leveraging the most cutting edge models, XAI is starting to become a real contender. Definitely coming from behind, though.
4: Are people are talking more about XAI?
0: Yeah,
2: increasingly, a lot more than before.
0: Increasingly, because of Cursor, more. Right? Like the Cursor yes. acquisition moving so quickly, people mm-hmm. pay close attention because it's such a widely used tool.
4: All right.
2: And yet, Ed, even with Cursor now, you know, the next generation yeah. saying we've bypassed Cursor. So things are moving so very fast. What becomes sustainable versus what is the flavor du jour? We shall see.
4: That was Radina Cesari, founder and managing partner of Glasswing Ventures. Our thanks as well to Ed Ludlow, host of Bloomberg Tech. Emily joins us a little bit later on this hour. Coming up, the high-stakes push to secure America's critical defense supply chains from foreign adversaries. We do that next with the CEO of the U.S.-based mine-to-magnet rare-earth company, Ree Alloys. 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
18: For years, we've been talking about both the positive and negative effects of being on social media. And I would say, by and large, for older adults, social media is net positive. Not all positive, but net positive. Helps them keep in touch with friends and stay social. But for younger people, social media use, especially heavy use, tends to be net negative. In fact, according to this year's World Happiness Report, youth who use social media more than 5 hours a day reported a lower level of well-being. And researchers who study this sort of thing found that many teens wish these platforms didn't even exist, and yet they can't seem to stop using them. Experts we talked to largely suggested two things. Ideally, along with your friend group, take some time offline. Also, try to recurate your algorithm so it shows you posts that'll make you feel good. I'm Dr. Sanjay Gupta, helping you live a better life.
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27: Hey, you might recall last month, we talked about this, I believe, the G7 meeting of global leaders. The group agreed that no single country should supply more than 60% of their imports of rare earths by 2030. It's all an effort, Tim, to reduce their reliance on China.
28: Yeah, the G7 leaders will aim for further reduction in their dependencies with a view to limiting exposure to 50% as soon as possible beyond 2030. Meantime, U.S. Pentagon allowing critical minerals plants to build on U.S. Army bases, leasing land to companies that will build and operate critical mineral processing plants. I think a lot of people are wondering how long that takes and sort of like what the timeline is for that.
27: And what's the structure between the government and really public-private sector?
28: But it's a way to get around the environmental review.
27: That's a good point.
28: Yeah.
27: Yeah. All right. So there's a lot going on in this space. We've got a great voice on this. Lippi Sternheim is president and CEO of the U.S.-based mine-to-magnet rare earth company, ReAlloys. It's about a $923 million market cap company. Stocks up about 86% year-to-date, rallying nearly 6% in the past 2 days. Still down more than 20%, though, since late June. Stock was added to the Russell 3000, Tim, just on Monday.
28: Well, the company also appointing a new CEO last week. Lippi joins us from Boca Raton, Florida. Lippi, good to have you on the program. You last joined us back in mid-May. How has your world changed since then?
0: So far, so good. Thanks for having me on again. Last week, as you know, we announced that we partnered with the Army, which is very exciting. We raised $100 million in equity, also exciting. You mentioned a new CEO, but it's actually a CFO. Craig Cunningham just joined us with a very good background in this business, and he joins us now. And as we shuffle around and get ready for the next push in what we're doing in the rare earths. You mentioned the Army, and you asked the question about how long. I mentioned to you guys last time, it's not an overnight, you know, business to get 40 years of Chinese dependency off the table, but we're working really hard to make the 2027 January 1st DFARS deadline and help revitalize the government organic industrial base by partnering with them and building our facilities on Army bases.
28: Are there certain Army bases that you've already identified where you will be building your facilities?
0: So right now we're talking about Tool Utah, which is us and another company. I believe they're in the boron business that the Army is putting in that Army base. But there's a few Army bases, and it's continuous talks of which is the best locations. For the manpower, the power, one of the big issues, as you mentioned, is environmental when it comes to these things. So wherever it's most best and most convenient to do so, the Army is looking for a big push to get this to the finish line and to make America in its strategic rare earths and its stockpiles and all of that in-house and on the shore.
27: How does all this work? The funding, the ownership rights, the time to build? Like, who's in charge if you're building on Army bases?
0: So obviously it's a lease with the Army. It's public-private partnership, which this is new to have it on the Army bases, but it tells you about how strategically important it is for the government and the Army, the military, to actually have the supply under their purview in their hands. As we go along here, I think in the next few weeks, in the next few months, we'll give updates, obviously, exactly specifics and things like that. Right now, it's about where their best capabilities are and where their best buildings are. And in kind, they get to access for them and all their defense industrial-based customers the final products.
27: But who owns it? Are you going to spend money to build it all?
0: Yes, we will. Like I said, that's why we did a fresh. We have $100 million funding. We're pretty well funded for this. It's a public-private partnership where the Army's benefits are the land. Like I said, environmental. As Tim mentioned, it's not that you can just shoot through because it's the Army bases. You still have to go through things, but you're dealing with the Army and you're dealing with government sites. It's obviously a lot more efficient and easier, and the people behind it want it done. So hopefully that'll help. Especially in our case, as you know, we're doing it in a way that's helpful and better for the environment in the first place, as I mentioned last time I was on.
28: But contrast that with how long it typically would take if you weren't doing this on an Army base, and you did have to work with different stakeholders within a municipality or within a local government.
0: It would take much longer. Nobody in the government moves at the speed of light. The Army, on the other hand, is its own, I would guess it's its own entity in some way, shape, or form, and they can move things, and they move fast. Army is the best we have.
27: You talked about the environment, and, you know, we were talking with our own Joe Doe, who, like, follows all this space, and one of the questions that came to mind is if you guys plan to metallize yourself, and this is where you strip away the oxygen, you convert the raw rare earths, right, in the mined earths into, you know, metallic elements. But you guys have been working, I think, on a process that is better for the environment, so what can you share with us on that?
0: So we've come up with a way of hydrofluoric acid-free processing. As you know, I mentioned last time on the show, the processing currently that we do is in the in Saskatchewan. Mm-hmm. As I mentioned, rare earth, we're mainly focused on heavy rare earths. I believe we're the only one that's specifically focused on the military defense industrial base, which is what they need. It's the heavy rare earths, and most of those have uranium and thorium radioactive materials. Saskatchewan is permitted for that. That's where it's easy to do. The metallization that you mentioned, which is taking it once it's in powder form, to turn it into metals and then from there into magnets, that's definite that it's on, you know, going to be here in the U.S. The processing for the moment is still in North America, but still in Canada at the moment. And we'll see how that goes in as far as bringing it here.
27: But you will be doing it. And I'm just curious, if you do, how do you work alongside in conjunction with companies like Vulcan, USA Rare Earth and Energy Fuels?
0: So some of the companies you mentioned are in the magnet business, some of them are in the mining business. We work with some of the ones you mentioned, and some of the ones are just irrelevant to us. But for the most part, this is not, I've always said that ReAlloys was not a company, you know, with a mine and trying to make a business at the end. We're more of a consortium of all the right partners. Mm-hmm. And now with the Army, the best partner of all, and that brings the government as well and all their capabilities, et cetera, to make this a mine-to-magnet story. So all of the above, with all of the companies that can help us or be, you know, like I said, some of them are magnet makers. We're in touch with them, qualifying materials with them and things like that. So it's not a, you know, a non-competitive thing where you have your own thing and you can't talk to anybody else.
27: One thing I want to ask you, and if you go back 6-8 months, I feel like Tim and I were nonstop talking about this in terms of rare earths and the government just so in talking about it a lot, too. Is the U.S. government for this area and beefing up production here in the United States, is the support the same? Is it more or is it a little bit less?
0: The support from the government is from all different sides and all different factions of the government. It's all there. They're happy to help. They're eager to help. And this, again, with this deal with the Army, it's them helping.

0: this administration has done more for this sector than anybody else. I couldn't imagine anybody doing more.
1: That's what I wanted to talk about, and I want to try to get specifics about your expectations from how the U.S. government is going to help. And certainly we have the Army bases element of this, but I mean, does it get to the point where members of the U.S. Armed Forces are actually doing work for you?
0: I think that's still to be ironed out, so don't want to speak ahead of myself, but the answer I think is yes.
1: Wow.
0: They'll be involved. They want to know the processes. They can follow. I mean, it's on their base ultimately, so they can't see how, what, when, and where it works. I think it's in the best hands when it's there, but it's still a private company, private operation as a partnership. It's a public-private partnership.
1: What are you waiting to hear still from the government about commitments?
0: At the moment, we're just seeing all that it's going to take. And as I said, first step one is figure out where the best place is, what's there, what the capabilities are, what they can help with, on whether it's the environmental side or other sides. And then we're always talking to them about funding to scale up in a bigger and bigger way. You know, they want as much as possible in their purview, and they want as much as possible in America, obviously. So anything they can do, and it comes down to funding as well from various departments, they're eager to help, and we're in talks to try to get done on the scale that we want to get done in the time frame that we want to get done. You know, the production that we'll do this year and the production we'll be doing in the beginning of next year is a start, but there is still quite a defense space with all the wars going on, with everything that's going on. You know, every missile that goes out, a little more rare earth is depleted.
2: Yeah.
0: Every AI system, every GPU, all of that needs heavy rare earths. Every GPU has 13 grams of dysprosium in it. So all of these things need rare earth, and there's a lot of it. So
2: yeah.
1: Hey, every time I ask how to cook something for dinner, Carol, I'm using a rare earth, I guess.
2: You
1: Sorry about that.
2: Every time you pick up your phone. Hey,
0: literally, the vibrator in your phone is made from that vibration, that the shutter on the cell phone, all of that is rare earth. Everything in our way of life, and this is why it's so important for the country, everything in our way of life, not just militarily to fight wars,
2: yeah,
0: but everything you touch, the humanoid robots of the future, the computers, the AI, the GPU, everything, it's all rare earth. This is the new oil. I said it to you last time.
2: Libby, just about a minute left here. The U.S. ban on Chinese sourced rare earths. We kicked off this segment talking about kind of the G7 and what they are looking to do to limit the reliance, if you will, on China. Without these, would your business be viable?
0: So again, in our business, we're mostly focused on heavies. So
2: yeah.
0: The law in January 1st is you can't buy with a Chinese nexus. And we have a non-Chinese nexus. I think we're the only ones today that have a non-Chinese nexus completely. That's already in operation. So there's the other companies, as you mentioned, some of them that are in the light business. The G7 is helping that with their, you know, caps and curbs and other things that they're doing. I think ultimately what you'll see is in the next, let's call it 3 years, I think you'll see that this is not a Chinese American thing anymore. It's Western allies have their business,
2: yeah,
0: and China can help themselves to all that they want. But they're doing everything in their power, and they continuously meet and try to figure out ways to do this. But we're in reality's case.
2: Got it.
0: We're good. The law is in our favor.
3: That was Lippy Sternheim, president and CEO of the U.S.-based mine-to-magnet rare earth company, ReAlloys. And in a related story, just wanted to point out a great story on the Bloomberg this past week. As the U.S. is trying to rebuild its domestic supply chain for rare earth elements, it is facing a challenge in actually finding talent to run the facilities. And so this story gets into how that scramble is luring one 86-year-old back from retirement. So highly recommend you check out the story. It's on the Bloomberg and at Bloomberg.com. Still ahead on Bloomberg Business Week, extreme heat, torrential rains, polar ice melts, they're all picking up pace, and it's catching scientists off guard.
4: It's funny, if you ask the simple question, is anybody surprised by global warming?
2: Mm-hmm.
4: No, not really. And the reason for that is because on a global level, and then on a global long-term level, the projections have been the same for decades.
2: Mm-hmm.
4: But what's always been harder to do is to project what's going to happen like decade to decade or country to country. And because that's always been so hard to do, we're getting surprises all over the place.
3: Plus why New Jersey's recent Hell Week and infrastructure meltdown is a brutal warning for the rest of the country. This is Bloomberg.
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5: 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She tells the Associated Press that parents should normalize talking to even young children about money.
7: When you're at the grocery store, when you travel, give them a budget. 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
5: Acorns Early, Greenlight, and Busy Kid are among the most popular family personal finance apps. 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
10: This is a Bloomberg Money Minute. Thinking about buying a diamond ring for your sweetheart? Prices could be heading lower. Industry giant De Beers is said to have made some of the deepest price cuts ever to the diamonds it sells. It's a far cry from the company's famous pitch.
11: The diamond engagement ring. How else could 2 months' salary last forever? A diamond is forever. De Beers.
10: Now that 2 months' salary might stretch a little further, and price cuts could mean deals for diamond shoppers. The $80 billion industry has been under severe strain. The move from the world's biggest diamond miner comes as luxury spending slows, and lab-grown diamonds continue to rise in popularity. Tariffs in the U.S. and the Middle East conflict have added even more pain for the industry. De Beers produced fewer than 22 million carats last year. That's down from almost 35 million carats 4 years ago. The exact scale of the price cuts from De Beers is not immediately clear. Courtney Donahoe, Bloomberg Radio.
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31: Global warming is getting faster, and its effects from heat waves to rain bursts to rising seas to polar ice melt are becoming more severe. Learning to adapt to a world of extremes won't be easy. So writes a member of our Bloomberg Green team this past week, who is tracking all of this degree by degree and reporting on why the extreme heat many in this world are experiencing isn't the only climate impact shocking scientists. For more, Emily Grafeo and I caught up with Bloomberg News sustainability editor Eric Roston.
32: It's funny, if you ask the simple question, is anybody surprised by global warming?
31: Mm-hmm.
32: No, not really. And the reason for that is because on a global level, and then on a global long-term level, the projections have been the same for decades.
31: Mm-hmm.
32: But what's always been harder to do is to project what's going to happen like decade to decade or country to country. And because that's always been so hard to do, we're getting surprises all over the place, and temperatures and rainfall and drought. And that's what our story focuses on, is this kind of new era of surprise.
0: Yeah, Like, we've been talking about this for a long time. You guys have been reporting on it, too. Like, it is the severity of things that keep coming out, stories. And I do wonder, you know, what is the macro response to all of this, that as even scientists who understand this are getting surprised, does it mean folks are taking it more seriously? I mean, you and I, we've sat around this table and just talked about the political pressure on talking about climate change. Like, I feel like we're not talking about it as much. We are still reporting, but I feel like some of our conversations,
32: I think we may be talking about it less, but more people are talking about it. And I mean, one almost glib way of thinking about it is, like, 20 years ago, a generation ago, scientists would talk about extreme heat, extreme precipitation in terms of our models project there will be more of this.
0: Right.
32: Like, now that conversation is, how am I going to get everything out of my basement? Right? Like, that's how the conversation has changed. In my own reporting, I used to talk to scientists, like, exclusively, and go inside their models and see what they thought was going to happen. Now, I write about insurance and banks, because mm-hmm. the conversation has moved firmly to the private sector, has moved firmly to public health and property owners, and that's where, like, the macroeconomic picture comes in. You see, like, top U.S. Fed officials, more recently than you would expect, saying that if these trends continue, and we don't have any reason to believe they won't, parts of the country are going to become increasingly uninsurable.
1: I want to get to the economic impact, but just first, can you explain, how can we have both unprecedented rainfall and also record dryness and record heats in the summer, and then, you know, the coldest winter in New York City since 2014?
32: Okay, that's it's a lot of questions.
1: The two extremes, you know?
32: Right. This was stories come from weird places, and this is one of the weirdest places a story has come from recently. Is, I think it was in April. I remember I had to turn on my heat on a Sunday, Northern New Jersey. On Tuesday, I turned on the air conditioning, mm-hmm. and then on Thursday, I had to turn the heat back on. And that kind of whiplash thing, we're seeing it just about every level. Like, we're seeing it, like, the household and community level.
0: Yeah.
32: We're seeing it at the seasonal level. The Western U.S. Earlier this year came off, it just, like, an incredibly weird heat wave. After the previous year, it was quite cold. And so because it's almost like there's just an increasing metastasizing lack of stability in systems that we've relied on for a long time. And so crazy things are happening back to back. In some cases, it's normal. In other cases, they don't understand why it's happening. In other cases, they know. Yeah, surprise is the new normal, I think.
0: There's so much in this story, and I highly recommend everybody read it. I just want to read some of it. The extra energy trapped in the system seems to be the result of the planet reflecting less sunlight back to space. That's partly the result of bright white ice turning into darker heat-absorbing seawater. But the bigger concern is that reflective low-lying clouds may be going missing. I mean,
1: I highlighted that part, too. FYI. We did not coordinate that.
0: No, we did not, actually. And so this imbalance, like, we've talked about climate change. It's not just getting warmer, although we are, but it's also these extremes and the volatility. But there are things that seem to be happening in our environment, Eric, that are making it more difficult for scientists. Their models aren't kind of working.
32: There's a quote we got in the story. The science has been around for so long, and it's changed so little on like the global scales. We include a quotation from the late Wallace Brooker, who was a Columbia scientist. He's the guy who in 1975 came up with the phrase global warming.
0: Yeah.
32: 20 years later.
0: 75. Just to,
32: Yeah.
0: Kind of like the first bicentennial or whatever.
32: Right, you're right, exactly. Perfect. We got one every 50 years. Then in the mid-90s, he said, look, the climate is an ornery beast. And if you poke it a little bit, you're going to get an outsized reaction. Hmm. So that's what we're seeing, again, at every scale, is, you know, the models that ran, you know, for decades, like successfully on the planetary level, look at less amount of time and a smaller footprint of space, they don't have that granularity, and so the hits just keep on coming, unfortunately.
1: You mentioned a lot of your reporting now is talking to bankers and insurance firms. What are you asking them right now?
32: A lot of it has to do with physical risk and how we can best understand the physical risks for, you know, wherever you live or whatever kind of the term of investment. We're talking a lot about supply chains. Mm-hmm. Bloomberg Intelligence has some amazing research in terms of like the week to week, month to month financial implications of bad weather. So that and just like the energy revolution is here. Colleagues have done a ton of phenomenal reporting in the last few months about how the war in Iran and the subsequent energy price volatility has just like convinced country after country and company after company they don't want this fossil fuel volatility anymore, and they're finding clean energy.
2: That was Eric Rostin, Bloomberg News sustainability editor. Now, as we just heard from Eric, it's not just an abstract scientific warning. The economic and physical breaking points are already hitting close to home. Earlier this month, a brutal combination of extreme heat, torrential downpours, and aging infrastructure collided to paralyze everyday life in my own home state of New Jersey. It's how Bloomberg Opinion columnist Mark Gongloff, who covers climate change and writes about it, described it as New Jersey's Hell Week and how it's a warning for everyone. Mark joined us for more.
3: Yeah, so it started out obviously with the big heat dome that affected a lot of people, half the country, New Jersey, many state towns here, Newark, Atlantic City set record highs for the day. That went on for a couple of days, and then we started getting big storms. Massive thunderstorm came through just sort of out of the blue. I mean, there were warnings about the possibility of thunderstorms, but we all got these alerts at like 8 o'clock. People were at dinner and everybody was getting these scary alerts that said there were going to be 80 mile an hour winds, flying debris, seek shelter immediately. And sure enough, that's exactly what we got. And a lot of people lost power that night. Hundreds of thousands of people across the state lost power. Another storm came the next day, and we had this series of storms left people without power. And so a lot of people were suffering through one of the worst heat waves we've ever had without air conditioning. Then you get to the weekend. So you've got that. You've got the power. You've got the storms. The power outages were still being fixed when all of this, the heat, the storms, the power outages were all affecting New Jersey Transit. This the third largest passenger rail system in the country, moves 62 million people a year. It wasn't moving anybody late in the week because the catenary wires sag when it gets hot, and the tracks warp, and you know, an engine caught on fire in Hoboken, and Penn Station lost power. Penn Station lost air conditioning.
0: Yeah.
3: And so it was just a nightmare. And then all the trees fell on the lines and the tracks after the storm. So again, it was still a mess getting in and out of the city on New Jersey Transit. So and then, to top it all off, finally, we started getting these massive rainstorms. And so places like Asbury Park were flooded. Yeah. There were water rescues that had to be conducted down at the shore. So you go from extreme heat, loss of power, loss of transport, to extreme flooding, all in the span of like less than a week. And to me, I wanted to write about it because it just kind of felt like a microcosm of what we can expect, partly not only because the climate is changing, but because we're not ready for it to be changing.
1: Right. Why is it a warning sign to everyone? Why is it not just a specific New Jersey Hell Week? And you know, where's the evidence that this is going to spread more broadly across the U.S.?
3: Well, the issue is that it is already kind of there. I could have written this about Texas at various points. You know, we had the flooding in Texas Hill Country. We've got places like Houston, which goes through drought and then massive hurricanes. And there was that hurricane a couple of years ago where they had a big hurricane, then they had a heat wave, and then they lost power. So, again, you had a whole bunch of people without power during a heat wave. So these kind of compound events, these compound disasters, are things that are already happening. And they're happening not just in Texas, Florida, California, places where you might think, but they're happening in places like New Jersey, which maybe if you're not really paying that much attention to it, you might think, ah, New Jersey, how bad could it be? It can get pretty bad. And it's not just like the Hurricane Sandy that occasionally comes through. Mm-hmm. It's kind of everywhere now because rain is getting heavier. Storms are getting more extreme, which is helping to drive up insurance rates across mm-hmm. the middle swath of the country, because it's, you know,
0: or people can't even be insured at this point, right?
3: Can't be insured, and insurance rates are rising in places like Nebraska, Kansas, Oklahoma, yeah. because they're getting these severe convective storms that are driving hail. Hail is wrecking roofs in Minnesota for the past few years running. These storms have been the biggest source of insured losses in this country, and you're just talking about big thunderstorms dropping hail, blowing limbs around. They can be really destructive, even if they're not as headline grabbing.
2: That was Mark Gungloff, Bloomberg Opinion columnist who covers climate change. And that wraps up our weekend edition of Bloomberg Business Week from Bloomberg Radio. 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Earlier this week on Bloomberg Business Week Daily, we spoke to Wayfair CFO Kate Gulliver. She's leading the home goods retailer's efforts to achieve profitable growth during a challenging period for the housing market. 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I'm Carol Masser. 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
6: From ABC News, I'm Dave Packer. U.S. Central Command says it completed a third round of strikes this week against Iran. 140 military targets, this in retaliation for Iran attacking another commercial vessel in the Strait of Hormuz. Iran made no commitment to stopping the attacks during talks with Oman Saturday. And on Saturday, U.S. Ambassador to Israel Mike Huckabee telling Fox News that Israeli intelligence tipped off the U.S. to a very specific plot to assassinate President Trump. As ABC Chief Global Affairs Correspondent Martha Raddatz tells us, that contradicts what the president said.
7: Trump has been considered a target since his first term, saying he was a top target for the Iranians.
8: I'm number one on the kill list for Iran.
7: When he took out the top Iranian IRGC commander in a drone strike, reports this week said Israel provided intelligence about a new plot against Trump, but the president is pushing back, telling the New York Post Israel came up with nothing. No, I've been number one for a long time.
6: We do know that President Trump took a different plane, one of the older Air Force Ones rather than the new one gifted by Qatar out of Ankara this week. And Huckabee, the ambassador to Israel from the United States, Mike Huckabee, said he couldn't say whether this was the reason, but the Department of Justice subpoenaed New York Times reporters after they reported that sources said that there were security concerns about the new Air Force One plane. Life-threatening flash floods have inundated Missouri.
9: A state of emergency in Missouri. Rescue operations are expected to last several days.
10: We do even have people that are still stranded, but they're okay. The roads are washed away. We have a lot of damage.
9: Crawford County Sheriff's Office says one person has died. In the Northeast, heavy rains causing flash flooding in parts of New Jersey. People are being warned to stay off the flooded roadways. Leslie Lopez, ABC News, New York.
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13: Dangerous and potentially life-threatening weather hitting the nation's heartland this week, prompting rescues, quick action on the part of first responders.
9: In Oklahoma City,
14: so there is somebody inside?
15: Yeah, I hear.
9: Dramatic body camera video shows first responders rescuing a man from an overturned car in a creek. In Illinois, first responders wading through deep waters, rescuing people by boat.
16: We just got to give it time to recede, and it is going down now.
9: In North Carolina, doorbell video capturing strong winds hammering Lumberton.
13: ABC's Leslie Lopez. A rainstorm hit portions of Philadelphia Saturday with high winds and rain, wind gusts up to 60 miles an hour. The storm caused damage to roof units, to two housing units. No reported injuries. And no bull. New Orleans knows how to celebrate the running of the bulls. They throw a big party with roller skates, sangria, beer, coffee, and no bulls. The 20th annual San Fermin in Nueva Orleans was held on Saturday, and instead of the very risky dash away from the horned animals down narrow streets, participants dressed in traditional white and red clothing while being chased through the streets by roller skaters acting as bulls. Co-founder Mickey Hannan got the idea after attending the real running in Papaloa.
17: It just makes a perfect match for our vibe here. And it's evident by the people who live here who come out every year, and then people who come in from all over the world.
13: The event, which raises thousands of dollars every year for charity, has become a tradition in the Crescent City since 2007. Dave Packer, ABC News.
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24: Hi, everybody. I'm John Tucker, and let's start today's program with some key inflation data in the U.S. We're going to get consumer price index information for the month of June on Tuesday, and also producer prices that comes on Wednesday. And for more on how this data may impact Fed policy, we're joined by Stuart Paul, the U.S. economist with Bloomberg Economics. Thanks for stopping by today. Appreciate it. Should I be more concerned about inflation or the job markets, the two mandates for the Federal Reserve?
25: Well, the Fed is going to be more concerned about inflation, but fortunately for the Fed, we're going to have a decline in the monthly headline CPI reading when we get the June CPI report.
24: Why is that?
25: Well, gasoline prices fell about 9% during the month of June.
24: You haven't been to my gas station.
25: Well, already now that we're moving through the month of July, now that we're seeing the end of the ceasefire and some re-escalation in the Middle East, yes, as we go forward, we will see a little bit of additional headline inflation pressures. But for this June CPI report, the headline's going to tick down just a little bit. The core, I expect, to be pretty...
24: just to explain it for everybody again, core is... You know, you strip out the stuff that's volatile.
25: That's right. So the core inflation measure strips out food and energy. Those are things that have prices that are determined in global markets and that are subject to a lot of factors that are far beyond the Fed's control, including things like war, things like the weather even, weather weighing on food prices or affecting food prices. So oftentimes the Fed will look to the core as more of a sign of underlying price pressures. The core is going to be a little bit more tame. It's still going to be positive, unlike the headline. Headline's going to decline. Core is going to be showing about 0.2% month on month. In part because of the World Cup affecting prices for things like leisure and hospitality, food services and accommodations. But we're also going to see some core pressures coming from core goods, in particular those things that are subject to the chip shortage, appliances and electronics, for example.
24: Kevin Warsh, the new Fed chair, he's got a different set of metrics that he goes by. He's also formed a bunch of committees to give him some sort of idea of how changes should be made within the Fed. How much is that going to impact Federal Reserve policy going forward?
25: I think, if anything, it's just going to lead to a little bit of can kicking. The Fed is going to be waiting on some of the output from these five task forces that Kevin Warsh has convened. Yes, Kevin Warsh does look at some of the official statistics with a skeptical eye, and in part, that's for good reason. Shelter inflation is really lagging, so the disinflation we're seeing in shelter isn't showing up as materially in the statistics as it is in the real economy. And so I could understand why he wants to convene these task forces to look a little bit more critically about what's going on in the real economy. But for policymakers, it probably just means that they're going to be waiting on some additional ideas from these task forces and keeping any sort of change in the policy rate on a hold probably through year end.
24: All right, so what's the betting right now from the markets on what the Federal Reserve is going to do? And maybe, you know, just parenthetically, another question, how accurate is that betting, you know, historically?
25: Well, right now, financial markets are pricing in a hike well before the end of the year. That pricing swings pretty drastically, so I'm hesitant to put too much weight on market pricing. My job as an economist is always to look for where the market might be wrong. And I think that if anything, the market is over-anticipating a hike before year-end. Right now, we have relatively little labor market dynamism. We don't have any sort of inflation pressures coming from the job market, from wages, from income. That's really what the Fed would fear. Instead, we sort of have these price pressures coming from somewhat idiosyncratic factors like airfares, which we'll see in the PPI, from financial services prices. We'll see that in the PPI on Wednesday, from the chip shortage. Now, the Fed's a little bit concerned about that one. We saw that in the minutes just last week. And other than that, we're seeing a little bit of inflation pressures in the core for things that are affected by the World Cup. So I think the markets are getting a little bit too far ahead of themselves and expecting that hike before year end. I expect the Fed to remain on hold through the end of the year.
24: All right. Thanks to Stuart Paul, U.S. economist with Bloomberg Economics. And let's take a look now at some of the stocks making news in the week ahead. I'm John Tucker, and I'm joined by Matthew Griffin, the Bloomberg Equities reporter. New earnings season already. Tuesday, we start with Fortress Diamond. J.P. Morgan Chase is reporting earnings results, opening their books to investors. What are you looking out for?
4: Well, the question for J.P. Morgan when they report, along with several other banks, is going to be a microcosm of the questions everyone has about the broader market. Analysts expect strong earnings for the bank, but will that be enough for investors? The average estimate is for trading revenue of more than $10 billion. That's a little lower than the record haul in the first quarter, but it's about 15% growth year over year. They expect adjusted earnings per share to grow to more than $5.60. A lot of tailwinds there. Geopolitical volatility can be good for trading. The revival in IPOs is good for investment banking. But if you look at what Baird is saying about the banks group right now, they say, we expect solid results, but the group is priced for it. We don't want to chase this stock right now. And there are likely to be a lot of companies in this position.
24: So as you say, the things to look for, trading revenue should remain historically elevated, and also the investment banking looks to stay resilient despite what we'll call market volatility. Let's move on to the next one you're taking a look at. United Airlines, they opened their books to investors on Wednesday. Remember that old joke, how do you become a millionaire? Well, first become a billionaire and then buy an airline.
4: Yes, and airlines have had a beginning of the year that might remind investors of that joke. Of course, this stock plunged during the Iran war along with the rest of the group. Then went an explosive rally as tensions de-escalated, up more than 50% from late May to the end of last month. The question now that Wall Street is asking is, okay, crude prices have come down. What's going to happen to ticket prices for these airlines? Are they going to be able to hang on to some of the increases? And so, of course, earnings for the most recent quarter are going to be important. Analysts are looking for $1.84 a share, excluding some items. But especially any forecast for the third quarter is going to be important. That's where these questions about pricing might show up. And expectations there are a lot higher. Wall Street looking for $3.59 a share. Now, Citi expects airlines to beat consensus across the board. And they say United is one of the ones that might get rewarded for this. They're talking about that guidance there. They say, you know, these major airlines in the U.S., they weathered the shock well from the war. So that means investors are likely to want to return to the stock if they get any upside.
24: And here's my big insight. Airlines use a lot of fuel, jet fuel, and that's been expensive. The increase in fares that they had, did that more than make up for the rising cost of jet fuel?
4: it is likely that it hasn't entirely made up for it yet. United said that they expected roughly half of the increase in fuel costs to be accounted for by higher fares in the most recent quarter. We'll see what they say about that. However, and they were making these comments when the Iran conflict was, you know, much closer to the front of mind for investors. Even then, they were saying that by the third quarter, they expected that to climb closer to making up all of that gap. So again, we haven't gotten an update from the company in a couple of months on this, and that's something investors are likely to be watching for.
24: And then Netflix, they're going to report on Thursday. That stock is down, what, something like 16% since the start of the year. I got to wonder if this company is losing some of its mojo.
4: Well, yes, this is a stock that really hasn't worked and one that is dogged by a lot of questions right now about its own financials and also about disruption from AI. That's something that our colleagues over at Bloomberg Intelligence have focused on. Will people watch AI-generated entertainment instead of, you know, Netflix's?
24: Oh, I could just imagine what that's going to be like, AI-generated entertainment.
4: Yes, I'm sure it'll be real high-quality stuff. But, you know, people love short-form video. You know, OpenAI's Sora didn't catch on, but we'll see what happens. So this is maybe an underrated AI loser. We talk a lot about these software names. For Netflix, though, in this quarter, investors are going to be looking for anything that could spark a turnaround. Analysts expect results about in line with their guidance. So that's revenue of $12.57 billion and earnings per share of 78 cents. That was a guide that disappointed investors when the company gave it. So what they'll want to know now is whether Netflix was being conservative there. Is there potential upside? That being said, when the questions are big like this, AI disruption, whether the World Cup is going to affect viewership. Oh,
24: so I didn't even think about that. FIFA drew away viewers from Netflix?
4: We don't know yet. That's something that, again, Bloomberg Intelligence, though, has raised as a potential issue for investors. And, of course, World Cup underway now, so maybe the company will speak to that. So the stock here has gone in the opposite direction of a lot of the market, but the question's kind of the same. Even if Netflix beats expectations, is that going to be enough here?
24: How much pricing power do they still enjoy at Netflix?
4: Well, they have raised prices recently while also introducing some of these lower price options, such as ad-supported tiers. So it seems like their strategy has been to exercise pricing power with consumers who are willing to pay while also trying to keep everyone else on board. However, consumers have a lot of other options now, so investors' minds are constantly on whether, you know, each individual price increase is going to be the final straw.
24: Make my own AI content to compete with Netflix. Matt, thanks a lot. Our thanks to Matthew Griffin, Bloomberg Equities reporter, with us today. And just ahead on Bloomberg Daybreak Weekend, we're going to talk about the European Central Bank as it grapples with an uncertain inflation landscape. I'm John Tucker, and this is Bloomberg.
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14: For decades, the prevailing wisdom for someone who's had a heart attack has been to put them on beta blockers for the rest of their life. But new research suggests that might not be necessary, and that the benefits of these medications probably taper off after a year or two. On the whole, and for the average person, beta blockers are very safe and very effective. But, as with any medication, they can come with a cost, a financial one, and also potential side effects. We're talking about things like fatigue, dizziness, dry mouth, dry eyes. I want to be clear when I say that you absolutely should talk to your doctor before starting or stopping any medication. Point is, if you're years out from a heart attack and you're in otherwise good health, you might want to ask your doctor about discontinuing beta blockers. You'll want to, of course, keep up a healthy lifestyle, diet, exercise, and sleep. I'm Dr. Sanjay Gupta, helping you live a better life.
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24: This is Bloomberg Daybreak Weekend, our global look ahead at the top stories for investors in the coming week. I'm John Tucker in New York. Up later in the program, we look to South Korea, where Constitution Day will be celebrated in the week ahead. But first, in the coming days, we're going to get the latest set of data for the European Central Bank before it gears up for its July meeting. With inflation fears on the rise again, and as conflict returns to the Middle East, how will policymakers navigate the situation? For more, let's go to London and bring in Bloomberg Daybreak Europe anchor Caroline Hepker.
0: John, ECB policymakers were unanimous in backing last month's 25 basis point hike as they saw surging oil prices spreading throughout the economy. But then the Iran peace deal and surprisingly sharp slowdown in inflation sowed division over what to do next. Fast forward to now, and fresh comments from President Trump have renewed concerns that fighting could again raise oil prices and drive inflation up. At the recent NATO summit, the president said that he thought the ceasefire with Iran was over and a waste of time. The US launched fresh strikes on the country and revoked a waiver that allowed the sale of Iranian oil. Any rebound, though, in energy prices will reinforce expectations that the US Federal Reserve may keep interest rates higher for longer. The recent Fed minutes revealed that a few officials saw a case for a rate hike in June. Speaking to Bloomberg recently at the Aix-en-Provence Economic Conference, the ECB Governing Council member Emmanuel Moulin referenced data showing that inflation had eased with the slump in oil prices. But that uncertain backdrop means a complicated picture for ECB officials. Peter Kinsella is head of investment services for the UK at Union Bancaire Privée, and he discussed the outlook that now looks in flux.
13: The big shift, really, I think, that we've seen in the basically in the FOMC going voting, you know, nine members vote, you know, not voting, but bringing their red expectation on the dot plot for a 25 bip rate hike this year. It basically suggests that the overall momentum on the FOMC is veering towards a rate hike this year, which was a big shift in January, I think. And clearly you've seen the market interpretation. I think that also reflects what we've seen overnight and in previous days with the oil price and the latest attack on Iran. And really, yes, I suppose the market is now saying, okay, that it's really veering towards really, really meaningfully pricing in a rate hike this year.
17: Okay, and we were talking with Trevor Greatham in the last part of the program about whether that is the thing that will be needed to burst any bubble, if you identify bubbles as being present in these markets at the moment, Peter. I mean, is that the way we're thinking about Fed rate hikes right now? Not that will be the driver, but that would be the thing that would stop.
13: I would say no, if I'm frank. Depends whether you believe we're in a bubble or not, which is a different discussion. But I think given that the market has only priced in one rate hike, if you look further out the curve, we've not really priced in an awful lot. So the market's kind of saying, right, one and done. I think in order to cause real pain for the equity market, you would have to price in a series of further rate hikes, which at present doesn't seem to be the case.
0: That was Peter Kinsella, head of investment services for the UK at Union Bancaire Privée, speaking there to Bloomberg's Vonnie Quinn. Joining me now for more on the challenge facing the ECB is Bloomberg's economics reporter William Horobin and our senior reporter covering the ECB, Jana Randow. Welcome to both of you. Jana, so the ECB's next decision on borrowing costs is on the 23rd of July. We have a few more days. What do you think is the mood, though, given this uncertain backdrop among ECB officials now?
18: Oh, they are definitely more concerned than they were maybe a week ago. That essentially all has to do with Trump and it all has to do with oil prices, because they decided to hike rates in June. Everything was, in a way, on track. Then the ceasefire happened, peace negotiations seemed to progress. And, you know, with that backdrop, they had maybe eased a little bit off the real, you know, panic levels, if you want, and were a bit more confident that the worst of the Iran shock may have already been over. But now, really, it's all back on. They are worried that inflation will stick above 2% for longer. They are concerned about second round effects. And, you know, additional rate hikes are very much on the agenda.
0: William, where do you think that leaves us in the run-up to the all-important July meeting?
19: Just going back to what Jana said about how quickly things are changing for these central bankers. It's a, you know, a few days is a long time in monetary policy these days. In Aix-en-Provence, in France last week, there was this sort of a Davos in the sunshine in France. And it's usually a very, very hot and stressful place to be, but everyone was actually very relaxed, including central bankers. I remember Nagel was even making jokes about football rather than speaking about policy. And the French central banker said that, you know, the ECB was now in a good position because things were so much calmer in Iran. But as Jana says, that's changed dramatically once again this week. And so it was sort of towards the July meeting, though, you asked, it probably won't change that much because they're very data dependent. I think they prefer to take decisions when they have more forecasts and more information.
0: Yeah, absolutely. I mean, William, what do you think about September then? And I think it's sort of an important moment to take the temperature for central bankers, as you say, and for the ECB in particular, because there has been quite a bit of movement in recent days around the expectations for rate hikes in Europe because of these moves in the Middle East, the moves on oil prices and what that means for inflation. So what's the thinking now about September?
19: What's been interesting in the last few days is that the oil price has bounced back up a bit, but not sort of dramatically as we had earlier. But pricing for market expectations for a move in September have shifted back up. I'm looking about 80% now chance that the ECB will hike again in September. But, you know, I think we have to be very cautious about that because the situation is so volatile. The markets are moving almost, you know, from hour to hour, depending on what Trump says. And so I expect that, you know, that the central bankers will remain cautious and keep saying that they're very much data dependent, even as everyone else starts to think that September is probably more of a live meeting.
0: Jana, what do you think about September then? And also, as you say, William, that Trump can change the trajectory quite quickly. I mean, we saw Brent crude jump more than 6% higher over just 2 days, just after President Trump's NATO comments and those further strikes. Jana, what do you think about the path for rates? And yeah, perhaps it is September that markets will be most focused on.
18: It looks very likely that the ECB will raise rates again after the summer in September. And that essentially has to do with the fact that as long as the conflict keeps going on, that means oil prices will remain elevated. That means

0: And so services in particular to see if the indirect effects are spreading more than they might have anticipated. And even within, some economists say even within like services inflation, they should be looking at the kind of services that are just adjacent to energy and might move up very quickly, like, I don't know, airline tickets, but could also come down very quickly. But then other services like business services that would be stickier. So they really have to pick through the data very, very carefully. Here in France, the central bank does a survey of business pricing. So they'll be looking at the small sort of like bits of data like that. But so far, that indicates, sure, businesses are raising prices, but not as much as they did in 2022.
1: Yeah, that's the Bank of France data to come, isn't it, in the next few days. Well, William, I think it's also at moments like this that there's quite a lot of chatter about whether central banks will end up making policy errors, and there's a bit of focus on that. I mean, the ECB was the first of the group of seven central banks to raise rates at the start of the Iran war. So I'm sure there'll be lots of focus also on making sure that each step is the right one, and the worry about policy error.
0: To avoid sort of accusations of policy error, what the ECB probably wants to do is avoid giving any forward guidance, because the more they give guidance, the more markets adjust. And then if something happens quickly, then they're sort of locked into something that they didn't, when the circumstances change, it's harder to avoid making a policy error if you've already guided in one direction.
1: Yeah, it also comes, of course, when in the next few days the new, still fairly new, Federal Reserve Chair Kevin Warsh is scheduled to give his first semi-annual monetary policy testimony before Congress. In terms of any read across, Jana, out of the Fed and into maybe this new world of central banking where we get slightly less forward guidance and less information from the Federal Reserve, is there a read across into the ECB, or at least are ECB policymakers thinking about that and watching it?
2: I mean, where they agree is certainly on not offering any forward guidance, because Will was right to point out they burned their fingers in the past. 2022 jumps to mind, and really, what should they be guiding toward when they don't know what's happening themselves? But where things may be slightly different is that Kevin Warsh believes in letting the market do its thing in a way, and then cross-checking by the end of the policy meeting whether policymakers and the market agree. So he seems to, at least to me, to build a little bit of movement volatility into the whole operation, whereas the ECB very clear at explaining how it will take decisions, on which basis it will take decisions. The president, Christine Lagarde, she described that at the Sintra conference not too long ago as framework guidance, and that's essentially explaining the reaction function. So the market, the policymakers, they're looking at the same set of information, the same data, the same input, and the market knows extremely well how policymakers will interpret those data.
1: Yeah, absolutely. Jana, thank you. That was Bloomberg's senior reporter covering the ECB, Jana Randow, and Bloomberg's economics reporter, William Horobin. Thank you to both of you. I'm Caroline Hepke here in London. You can catch us every weekday morning here for Bloomberg Daybreak Europe, beginning at 6 a.m. in London. That's 1 a.m. on Wall Street. John.
3: 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And coming up on Bloomberg Daybreak Weekend, a look ahead to Constitution Day in South Korea. I'm John Tucker, and this is Bloomberg.
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8: You know, summer is a great time to re-examine how much time your kids are spending on social media, along with what they are seeing and who they are engaging with. Ask them how the posts in their feed make them feel. These apps are built to be addictive, so kids, all of us in fact, will keep coming back for more,

0: even when we are made to feel worse. It's bizarre. You might need to help your son or daughter reset their algorithm by unfollowing certain accounts and following or interacting with more positive ones. They might need suggestions of other healthier things to do, or to see you leading the way by example and putting your own phone away. In the run-up to bedtime, everyone's phone should go away, no questions asked. And if you need some help, sort of, I guess, resetting expectations, try engaging parents of your kids' friends for a more coordinated effort. I'm Dr. Sanjay Gupta, helping you live a better life.
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3: We've lost something like 2,000 golf courses over the last two decades, 7,000 bars and nightclubs. Americans own more than a million fewer boats. It's expensive to open a new summer camp. It's almost impossible to open a new beachfront resort or marina.
2: The Bureau of Labor Statistics says the U.S. has lost a fifth of its movie theaters and almost a third of its bowling alleys since 2001. I'm Charlie Pellett, Bloomberg Radio.
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19: I don't need to hear anything from anybody. There's too much riding on my mind being locked in. Play offense, not defense. If you play hard and you play the game right, nobody really gets on you. They're going to boo you here and there, but if you show them that you care and that you're playing hard, that's what you need to do. Just play the game one way. 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
2: 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I'm John Tucker in New York. We go to South Korea next, where Constitution Day will be celebrated in the week ahead. And for a closer look at what this national holiday represents, let's turn to Doug Krisner, host of the Bloomberg Daybreak Asia podcast.
31: Thanks, John. Constitution Day commemorates the legal framework for the Republic of Korea. It was proclaimed on July 17, 1948, in a moment that set the stage for South Korea's governance and its national security during the Cold War. After the Second World War, the Republic of Korea was liberated from Japanese colonial rule, and the Korean Peninsula was divided along the 38th parallel into Soviet and American occupation zones. Now, these days, South Korea's national security is rooted in the strong defense alliance with the U.S., primarily as a deterrence against North Korea. And at the same time, South Korea has expanded its security partnership with NATO as a major non-member ally, and these dynamics have contributed to a still-growing defense industry in South Korea. For a closer look at what's happening on the ground, let's bring in Bloomberg's Kat Barton. She is our bureau chief in Seoul. Thank you so much for being here. I want to begin by kind of going back to a recent ceremony in Seoul, highlighting the importance of the defense industry and at the same time honoring some of the workers for their contributions. Maybe it's a good way to help us get into the sense of size of the overall defense industry in South Korea and the areas in which it operates.
0: It's an increasingly important part of the economy. I mean, if you've looked at the KOSPI over the last couple of years, you've seen some absolutely exponential growth there. And most of that is due to SK Hynix and Samsung. It's all an AI play. But the other bright spot is defense. And that's been kind of supercharged this year, actually, especially since, obviously, the Iran war. South Korea's government is super keen on growing the industry. They've targeted a number four position globally. And it's an industry that kind of really complements a lot of what is going on, unfortunately, conflict-wise globally at the moment, because they're very good in areas that have come into play, for example, with Ukraine in Europe. They've sold a lot of tanks to Poland, for example, recently. Their howitzers are increasingly in demand. And then also this year, we've seen huge growth in demand in the Middle East for interceptors. So South Korea makes something that's very akin to a U.S. Patriot missile, but is a lot cheaper. And they can produce them a lot quicker. So that has been something that they've seen a lot of interest from Middle Eastern governments.
31: So I'm glad you brought up the issue of the memory chip makers, because we have seen recently how the government in Seoul has become involved, increasingly involved, in helping names like SK Hynix and Samsung add capacity to their production of memory chips. How is the government disposed when it comes to adding capacity in the defense industries?
0: They are proactive. The industry here is dominated by what we call chaebol, which are these family-run companies. So they're huge conglomerates that control most of, you know, the production line. So the government has really been strongly backing them, because you have to remember, South Korea remains technically at war, right? So the conflict with nuclear-armed North Korea, which ended in the 1950s, it ended in an armistice, not a treaty, not a peace treaty. So the government remains technically in a state of war. So these huge defense companies are not only part of a kind of growing export strategy, but they're integral to South Korea's own defense. They have to be making tanks, howitzers, ammunition, developing new fighter jets, because they're constantly locked in this state of conflict with Kim Jong-un in the north, who has, you know, frequently threatened to wipe out Seoul and reduce it to rubble. So there's a lot of government backing. And the government obviously recognizes that strategically, if they can keep the industry going, it's also a huge asset export-wise. They see opportunity globally, and they are really trying to help these chaebol firms capitalize on it.
31: So we know that North Korea, Kat, is a nuclear power. Seoul doesn't operate in this space. It's been reliant on the U.S. security umbrella. But I'm wondering whether the mood is changing a bit, and whether Seoul might feel the need to develop more within the nuclear space. Is that possible?
0: The U.S. security umbrella is crucial to South Korean defense. And the government here has said repeatedly, the president has said, they do not want their own nuclear weapons. Lee Jae-myung said it a couple of weeks ago. They really have emphasized that they feel, you know, they're committed to nuclear non-proliferation. They don't want to become like a rogue state akin to North Korea by developing their own nuclear weapons. However, obviously, there are growing voices here that suggest they should at least look at this option. And what they have been doing, and they have talked to U.S. President Donald Trump about, is developing their own nuclear-powered submarine. So that's not a nuclear-armed submarine, but they have the technology to build it. They're talking to the U.S., and that project is moving forward. And that would be a huge step up for their naval defenses, because at the moment they have, you know, very sophisticated diesel-powered submarines, but not a nuclear-powered one. And that's their next goal.
31: I'm so glad you brought up the submarines, because recently South Korea missed out on a chance to build 12 subs for the Canadian Navy. That contract went to Germany's ThyssenKrupp Marine Systems. But I'm wondering, when you look at areas like shipbuilding, submarine building, whether that represents a big opportunity for the global market, particularly Europe.
0: It definitely is. And it was a big blow to the South Korean side to miss out on that Canadian contract. I think obviously they went for the NATO partner. But even when, you know, the president and the companies came out afterwards, they emphasized the whole bidding process had been a huge learning experience. And it shows the fact that they were even being considered neck and neck with Germany shows how far the industry has come, right? It's made huge strides in recent years that they are up there as a top global partner. And there were analysts that we spoke to afterwards saying, yes, obviously, you know, maybe security partnership wise, Germany makes sense. But realistically, South Korea would have been a better choice because they can do it more quickly. They have more capacity. You know, they build a really good product more cheaply and more reliably. And I think that's certainly why, you know, President Trump has talked about, you know, huge cooperation in shipbuilding with South Korea. It's a key part of the $350 billion trade deal that they struck with the U.S. to avoid tariffs with shipbuilding. The idea of the South Korean shipbuilding companies coming to help rebuild and regenerate kind of, you know, the Philadelphia shipyards and that kind of thing. But I think in terms of defense, they missed out on that recent contract. But for the South Korean side, that's just, you know, a blip in the road, and it's not going to put them off. They're going for more contracts, and they very much see this as a global opportunity.
31: So we've touched on, let's call it the addressable market for exports of defense hardware. But let's go back to the threat from North Korea, whether we're talking nuclear, missiles, or cyber, as being kind of the primary driver for a lot of what's happened in the defense industry in the South. I'm trying to get a sense of the appetite for more domestic military spending right now, and how people, how the citizens in South Korea would feel about that.
0: South Korea has mandatory military service. They also have a demographic crisis. They have very few babies globally. So they are looking at a lot of options in terms of how they protect themselves moving forward. All men under 30 have to serve 18 months in the military. And there is, you know, widespread support for that. I think obviously everyone who lives in Seoul recognizes that you're 60 kilometers from the border and that North Korea is not to be trusted. In terms of defense spending, the government is looking at moving into kind of newer areas. They've talked recently a lot about robotics, whether they could turn to robots to start helping with this demographic decline, the anticipated fall off in the number of enlistments in future. And they're also looking very much at drones, because you have to remember, North Korea became the only third party in the world to kind of intervene directly in the Ukraine conflict. It sent troops to help Russia fight Ukraine, and it has sent tens of thousands of container loads of weapons, mostly cheap low-end ammunition, to help the Russian military. By some estimates, by Ukrainian estimates, they're providing kind of 30%, 40% of the ammunition that Russia is using, right? So those are that's coming from Kim Jong-un's stockpiles. So I think in terms of, you know, South Korea's looking at this, they're looking at what has North Korea learned from that involvement in Ukraine. And obviously, they now have some battle-hardened KPA troops, Korean People's Army troops. And they also have a lot of understanding of drone warfare, which is not something that South Korea itself has ever experienced in a combat situation. But the North Korean soldiers have been there in Ukraine fighting, or not in Ukraine, they're fighting in Russian territory, but have been fighting alongside Russian soldiers and seen this modern drone warfare. So I think the South Korean military is looking at heavy investments in drones, in unmanned UAVs, and they're looking at also robotics, what they can do in that space to counter these kind of huge strides that North Korea has taken as a result of their military relationship with Russia.
31: I'm wondering about the tension that still exists between South Korea and Japan after the Second World War. Some of those issues have yet to be resolved, and I'm wondering about the level of cooperation when it comes to areas within the defense industries between South Korea and Japan, and whether Japan could be in some way a customer for some of the hardware that South Korea produces.
0: There is obviously lingering tension. It was a quite lengthy period of quite brutal colonial occupation for the Korean Peninsula under the Japanese. And both sides, Tokyo and Seoul, have made huge strides recently to bury that historical hatchet. Relations are very good. I think if you look at areas, for example, like the monitoring of North Korean missile launches, the US, South Korea, and Japan have very integrated intelligence sharing. They monitor missile launches in real time. They really coordinate in that kind of sphere very well. I think there are other areas areas where there's kind of lingering historical sensitivities. For example, I know that Japanese participation in some of the joint US-South Korean military drills sometimes is a bit tricky. For example, their military flies the Rising Sun flag, which I think is very sensitive in South Korea. There are people here who get a bit sensitive seeing that flying because it's still associated with the colonial period. But in terms of them being a customer, I mean, I think Japan is also looking to ramp up their own domestic industry, right? But they're definitely behind South Korea just because of the, you know, the South Korean have this unique circumstance with North Korea where they've had to just maintain themselves at a certain level of readiness ahead of other regional countries. So I certainly think with, you know, with relations between Seoul and Tokyo being, you know, better than they've been in decades, I don't see why the Japanese couldn't be turning to South Korea potentially in future as a source of supply on things that they can't themselves build as quickly as they might like.
31: Kat, we'll leave it there. Thank you so very much. Bloomberg's Kat Barton, our bureau chief in Seoul. I'm Doug Krisner. You can catch us weekdays here for the Daybreak Asia podcast. It's available wherever you get your podcast. John.
1: 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Thanks, Doug. And that does it for this edition of Bloomberg Daybreak Weekend. 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
5: From ABC News. I'm Brian Clark. Senator Lindsey Graham, one of the most prominent Republicans in the Senate, has died days after his 71st birthday. ABC's Jim Ryan has more.
6: Now comes word that Graham, first elected to the Senate in 2003, has died after what his office calls a brief and sudden illness. Graham was a sharp critic of President Trump when both were running for the Republican nomination in 2016, but would later become one of Trump's staunchest defenders. Lindsey Graham, dead at 71. Jim Ryan, ABC News.
5: On social media, President Trump called Graham one of the greatest people and senators I have ever known. The senator had just completed his 10th trip to Ukraine since Russia's invasion. He met there with President Volodymyr Zelensky, says ABC's Shannon Kingston in Washington.
7: In a video posted by Zelensky the day before Graham's death, the senator appears healthy, asking Zelensky about his recent meeting with President Trump on the sidelines of the NATO summit. Graham also said in a joint statement with a bipartisan group of senators on Friday that he was looking forward to advancing Russian sanctions legislation.
5: Senator Lindsey Graham has died at 71. Elsewhere, tensions in the Middle East once again escalating after President Trump had said the fragile ceasefire had collapsed, that a new round of technical talks on Saturday was not successful, says ABC Selena Wang.
8: And Iran's foreign minister met with his Omani counterpart, Oman acting as the intermediary for the U.S. Now, American officials had expected that Iran would publicly commit to stop attacking ships going through the Strait of Hormuz after those talks. No such commitment.
5: Tens of millions could experience severe heat this week. Today in the Rocky Mountains, says ABC meteorologist Leslie Lopez.
9: Tracking that heat off to the west, 111 degrees is the record to beat in Billings, Montana. That would be an all-time hot day, record-breaking day for the area. In addition to that, we could see daily records broken in the Salt Lake City.
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5: There was a vigil in Houston Saturday for Lorenzo Salgado Arujo. The 52-year-old was shot and killed by an ICE agent Tuesday morning. At the vigil, Democratic Congressman Christian Menefee spoke.
12: We are not at war. Lorenzo Salgado Araujo was not a casualty. He is a human being who was murdered by our government.
5: Homeland Security says the shooting's under investigation, claiming that while Araujo was not their target, he did not follow agent commands and say he tried to use his vehicle to strike agents. A Legionnaire's disease outbreak in New York City is being traced to one neighborhood, says ABC's Andrew Dimbert.
13: A public health investigation now underway.
14: Clean, drain, and disinfect those towers.
13: After officials say 54 people have been diagnosed with 18 still hospitalized, no deaths have been reported. Health officials say the outbreak is centered in Manhattan's Upper East Side. The city ordering 31 buildings there whose cooling towers initially tested positive for the Legionella bacteria to immediately clean and disinfect those towers. Among them, the famed Guggenheim Museum. In a statement, the museum says the city determined that the Guggenheim had already finished cleaning its cooling towers and that this poses no risk to anyone inside the building.
5: CDC says about 1 in 10 people who get Legionnaires die of complications. The World Cup Final Four set. England beat Norway 2-1 in extra time. Argentina beat Switzerland 3-1 in extra time. They'll play Wednesday, while France and Spain meet in a Tuesday semifinal. Brian Clark, ABC News.
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21: A better life with Dr. Sanjay Gupta.
22: They say consistency is key, but sometimes you just gotta switch it up. A new study out of Harvard School of Public Health found that varying your exercise routine could add years to your life. What exercise someone did didn't matter much. What did matter was that all the exercises together worked all the muscle groups in their body. Now, an added benefit to changing things up is it can help you push through the plateau effect. That's when your body gets so efficient at doing something that you actually stop getting better at it. And we know from previous research that specializing in any one sport at a young age can make someone actually more prone to injury. And as experts we talk to point out, even elite athletes switch up things with their workouts, making sure to target strength, cardio, flexibility, balance, and doing that every single week. I'm Dr. Sanjay Gupta, helping you live a better life.
24: Used to be afraid to say the word AIDS.
32: Now, we speak out.
33: I just want to raise money to make sure people have dignity for the rest of their life and be able to live a little better.
24: We thought it was a disease that affected a few. Now we know it affects us all. There was a time when the world looked away. Now we know that prevention and innovation work. Every year around the world, we reach hundreds of thousands with testing, prevention, and treatment. But our progress isn't permanent. HIV isn't over. There are more than 1.3 million new infections globally every year. More than 150,000 people are living with HIV in the United States and they don't know it. But while others are cutting back, we are stepping up. When the world looked away, we didn't. And we never will.
0: Hagerty, a specialty insurance agency, that he was the driving force transforming what was a family business into a billion-dollar public company by building an enthusiast-driven platform around collectible cars, events, valuation data, auctions, and so much more. Hagerty insures everything from classic cars to boats, trucks, tractors, military vehicles, and other specialty vehicles for more than 2.8 million collectors. McKeel Hagerty, welcome to Bloomberg.
1: Thanks for having me.
0: So let's start with your background. You get a BA in English and philosophy from Pepperdine, and then you get a master's in theology at St. Vladimir's Orthodox Theological Seminary. Yeah. What was the plan, to become a priest?
1: Yeah, I kind of I think about my academic career in a couple of phases. Like, I was an entrepreneur from the time I was young. I had a bunch of businesses when I was very young and thought I would go study business in college. And I ended up falling in love with philosophy and literature and all these things. Was philosophy and English major. I was a good student. And I thought I'd get my PhD, but I needed a little break to work on languages and some things. And I learned about St. Vladimir's, which is just north of New York here. It's up in kind of near Rye or Scarsdale. Mm-hmm. And it was this incredible experience because I got to work on my languages. I learned a lot about leadership, actually, at the seminary, because there's some pretty extraordinary individuals there. And then there is no doubt about it. You are there to study to become a priest. Mm-hmm. And while that was not my driving reason to go there, it's a little bit like Michael Corleone. They kind of drag you in. And, you know, before you know it, you're suddenly thinking about becoming a priest. I didn't become a priest because then I moved on and started my doctoral work in philosophy up in Boston, and did not complete that because the family business called. And I had worked in it during the summers up until then, and, you know, with mom and dad and my two sisters. And all of a sudden, I found myself no longer thinking about exams and a dissertation and all those things, and thinking about this really cool business.
0: So let's talk about this business. The hagiography is your parents, Frank and mm-hmm. Louise. Yeah. They started Hagerty Insurance Agency in Traverse City, Michigan,
1: yes,
0: for what I never would have guessed was an actual business. Collector wooden boats.
1: That's right.
0: Like, are there enough collector wooden boats to sustain a full business?
1: There are enough wooden boats to ensure to sustain a very small family business, mm-hmm. you know, with a few employees. It was kind of a retirement gig for my mom and dad. They had had a general insurance agency and they sold that and they wanted something else to do. And they thought, but there were a couple of principles that were in the back of their mind, which was they wanted a national business instead of a local one. They wanted one that was in a niche rather than like sort of a general purpose. And they wanted one that could have like real sustainability over a long period of time. So wooden boats was an unoccupied business space. So literally mm-hmm. unmet need. They matched the unmet need with an interest in that underlying interest in wooden boats and in cars. My dad was a wooden boat, vintage boat guy, and also a car guy. And so, you know, this was just the fun, combining the business knowledge with a passion. And again, my sisters and I kind of all helped out when it was much smaller. And we kind of stumbled into the car insurance business, which was much, much larger than the wooden boat business.
0: Even the collector car business is orders of magnitude.
1: Oh, orders of magnitude larger. Millions of vehicles.
0: But let's not jump quite
1: yes.
0: far that ahead. You and your dad used to work on cars, rebuilding projects. You mentioned you had a couple of side hustles, lawn mowing, things like that.
1: Yeah, my apple orchard.
0: You spent $500 buying a 1967 Porsche 911S when you were 13.
1: Yes.
0: Like, I wouldn't be allowed to buy a car at 13. I was lucky I had a bike. And then you and your father rebuild this.
1: That's right. I will also note it was the only really good car deal I've ever done in my life. So just for what it's worth. So
0: I'm going to assume that was the spark that started your enthusiasm for
1: cars. Yeah, it was. And, you know, my dad was a do-it-yourselfer hobbyist restorer guy in the garage. And both my sisters also restored cars. They were older than I was with him. And then I was the third along. And we convince this older gentleman in our town to sell us this 911S for $500. And I had to mow an awful lot more lawns and to sell a lot more apples out of my orchard to buy the parts to restore the car. But by the time I could drive, it was ready. And
0: good planning.
1: It was great planning. And I can tell you, there was nobody in my high school driving a Porsche. So I would sneak it into the teacher's parking lot because no one would believe that a student had
0: a Porsche. That's right. That's hilarious.
1: But it's also like back then in the 80s, cars like that were not expensive. They were not considered to be necessarily that valuable. They were just kind of cool older cars. And so we kind of approached it as a family, like, hey, these are, you can get a lot of car for not a lot of money, and you can have something really fun to enjoy. And so that was just my life growing up. And
0: I love that the 300 SL from the 50s were being sold at a depreciated price in the 60s and 70s.
1: Oh, of course.
0: It's astonishing.
1: Well, the most valuable car today, people will tell you, is a Ferrari GTO. 1962, they're worth, you know, tens and tens of millions of dollars. But in 1970s, you could buy them for 15 grand. They were nothing. And now they're $50 million, $60 million.
0: Unbelievable. That 911S you restored, still have it?
1: I still have it, yeah.
0: Still drive it?
1: Of course. It's my first car out every season, and the last one I put away.
0: Wow, that's amazing. We could spend a lot of time talking about what else you drive and like. We'll get to that later. I'm curious, when did you first realize Hagerty could become something a whole lot larger than a niche wooden boat insurer?
1: Well, we had already started the boat or the car business in the early 1990s. I've had a couple of aha moments, and this one, I remember it like we were sitting here today, and it was the fall of 1995. I was doing my doctoral work in Boston, and we were reading Plato's Republic in Greek. Okay, mm-hmm. So I'm up in Boston College. We're working on Plato's Republic in Greek. That's a big slog.
0: Yeah,
1: a lot
0: I can
1: of Greek,
0: imagine.
1: I can tell you. And I was trying to help out the family business kind of from a distance, and the challenge with insurance. Insurance is an incredible industry. It's stable. There's a lot more interesting stuff to it than people think, but it is just not very sexy to talk about.
0: Right.
1: Nobody loves talking about insurance. And even with these big brands and stuff today, like they still don't want to talk about it very much. And so I was literally sitting in this Plato's Republic class, and on the side of my notebook, I wrote this thing like, if we would just stop acting like an insurance business and start acting more like a club for car owners,
0: mm-hmm.
1: it would just transform the conversation that you're having with people, because then you're acting more like a car person instead of an insurance person trying to sell a car person something. And I literally wrote this idea of like, turn Hagerty into a car club. And I wrote it in my notebook, and I closed my notebook. I went home that night to my apartment, and I dropped out of my PhD program
0: right then. And
1: I went home the next week.
0: Well let me validate that. Not that you need, as a public company, need my validation. Full disclosure, I have a few of my cars insured with Hagerty. I'm a member of the club. I get the Drivers Club magazine. But it's obvious in hindsight, oh, of course, you're going to focus on this niche that is kind of ignored by the major insurance companies. How challenging was it to convince the rest of the fam, hey, this is the way to go? We're not an insurance company selling to car collectors. We're car people satisfying a few of the checking a few of their boxes.
1: It took me a few years.
0: Yeah.
1: You know, we were a very close family. It was really fun to work together with everybody in those early days. My dad retired after kind of that late 90s. My mom retired shortly thereafter. I was working with my sisters. So they kind of gave me the enough rope to go test it out, that if we just changed the dialogue and acted just, we're going to build an automotive branded business that happens to sell insurance, and we're going to do it around this membership concept. It wasn't like no one had ever done something like that. You know, if you think in the early days, AAA was kind of like that. The Motor Club, they kind of, you know, they're very different than that now. If you were to even think of something like AARP, which is, you know, a different sort of segment, like there is a, you know, they're in it. They sell a lot of insurance, and they treat this group of people, USAA, serving military family, people and families. It just, nobody had ever done it in a business like ours. And so it took a little while to convince them that that was the way to go to market, and we could change the way we were thinking. But you mentioned something, there was another piece in this, which was the next aha. And the next aha was that most of these cars were insured by the big insurance companies. So think State Farm, Allstate, you know, today, Progressive, Geico, everybody. And you know, we're a little company and we're a tiny family business. Like, how the heck are you going to compete against these monsters? And so after we got the club kind of up and running, I realized, well, what if we just partnered with these companies rather than competing against them and said, look, we're going to do one thing and one thing only. We're going to be expert in these cars. We know the customers really well. We're building a really big, rich bunch of data. And what if we partnered with them? And so the first big partnership like this, we landed 22, 23 years ago, and that was with Allstate. Mm-hmm. And Allstate's huge, again, huge company. I knew they insured hundreds of thousands of these cars.
0: Spin out from Sears so long ago.
1: Exactly. Lots of, you know, lots of interesting things in that company. And I met the CEO at the time, and just through kind of people helped connect us. And I said, look, I think I can make you better at this one tiny little thing if you just give us a chance. And they're still a partner today, still grow, that program grows every year. And now we've just moved through the entire insurance industry. We've partnered, you know, virtually with all of the big insurance companies. And so today, if you go, you know, insure your home and your auto and everything with one of them, but you have a vintage car, collector car, whatever you want to call it, that usually comes to us. And so the big scalability of the business was, one, show up like a club, like this member organization. Two, partner rather than to compete. And if you can partner, you know, because if you're small, it's impossible to compete against a huge company. But if you partner with them, it changes the game.
0: Well, when you say it's impossible to compete, one of the fascinating things about insuring an old Vet or an old Porsche is, you know, any of the big firms are going to charge you $1,500, $2,500 a year. You guys all right, so I have a 67 Vet, which is actually my least favorite car to drive. I want to say...
1: Which motor? I got to ask.
0: The 327, but yeah, with a stick.
1: Yep.
0: Nassau blue over white.
1: Very nice.
0: Spectacular.
1: Very nice.
0: But it's a pig to drive, but it doesn't matter. Because I think Progressive, it was like 2,200. You guys were 500 and change. Coming up, we continue our conversation with McKeel Haggerty, CEO of the specialty insurance firm, talking about how he built the company into a $1.5 billion revenue driver. I'm Barry Ritholtz. 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
21: A better life with Dr. Sanjay Gupta.
22: Osteoporosis affects millions of people in the United States and around the world. It's a disease that basically causes someone's bones to become weak, brittle, and porous, which can increase their risk of fractures. Now, the good news here is there are things you can do other than, or in addition to, taking medications to prevent fractures before it's too late. One is to up your intake of calcium and vitamin D. You also want to eat more protein. One functional medicine dietitian told us that that helps build muscle, and if you're building muscle strength, then you are also building bone strength. You want to be mindful of your workouts. The best ways to build bone density, one therapist told us, are going to be resistance exercises like lifting weights, and also exercises that make your bones take a bit of an impact, such as jumping or even running, just loading the bones a little bit more. I'm Dr. Sanjay Gupta, helping you live a better life.
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1: Yes.
0: Wow.
1: That's, I used to have hair when we started all of that, but things are going well.
0: So I guess if you're not pulling your hair out of your head, you're not public. Let's talk about how you've driven this. One of the interesting insights that seems to have shaped your strategy was that collector cars aren't just financial assets; they're emotional assets. You describe them as favorite toys. How did that shape how the firm developed?
1: Well, we started in the simplest possible way, which we were an insurance agency. You know, you might have mentioned that even early in the first intro. And that's true. That's the easiest way to kind of get into one of these things. You know, as I mentioned, we started with kind of a specialty product, which was insuring special cars. The insurance policy forms were unique. Our pricing, we had a unique approach. We had this driver's club model that, you know, started really helping that compounding aspect of it. But one of the big pieces that I guess I dreamed of is that if we actually started taking real risk and became the insurance company itself, not just an agency selling policies for somebody else, it would be the same customer coming in, but we'd have so much more of a chance to you know, really build the revenue behind it. So the other big piece after, you know, my first aha was Drivers Club. Second aha was, you know, really realizing we needed a partner rather than to compete with the big insurance companies. It was, how do we start taking risk? So that's been a multi-year, really decade-long journey that we started in 2017. Got that up and running, and it was really a big key piece of how we went public in 2021. And that is that we were going to, you know, everybody knew we had a unique angle on this market, that our economics looked great in the business, but that we could realize even that much more. And so that's really been the next big piece of all of this. And it all kind of compounds on itself, because if you insure a car, we use the club to kind of engage people. You know, you mentioned reading the Hagerty Drivers Club magazine. I mean, that is, by the way, I don't think the word insurance is mentioned in that magazine.
0: No,
1: anywhere.
0: Not at all.
1: It's a car magazine.
0: And it's cars and roads, really.
1: Yes, and it is the now highest circulation car magazine in the world.
0: No kidding.
1: It is, yeah.
0: I did not know that. Yes. That's really interesting. So the evolution from insurance to an automotive lifestyle brand goes beyond the club membership, goes beyond the magazine. Events, auctions, valuation data. Walk us through how that all evolved.
1: Yeah, I think, and I was a big fan of car magazines. I was a big fan of automotive media. I mean, that's how I read my way into understanding the car world and going to events. So, and I always remember somebody told me once that if you're gonna go into a niche business that you're really proud of, you kind of need to have the high ground on your side. And for me, the high ground was if I could have a media property that where we would, you know, kind of have that intellectual high ground, that would help. The other piece is the data aspect of it. When I was, you know, growing the business and team, you know, we have incredible teams, we're out there trying to figure it out, valuing these cars was so tricky because there was a lot of opinions about what cars were worth, but not a lot of really good data. And so, you know, as we were investing in the media pieces, talking about cars and entertaining people, we built the data resources. We call it our automotive intelligence group. We have by far the richest sets of data about how to value these things. And it's down to that VIN or serial number. You know, you mentioned how does a big insurance company, you know, why didn't they do it? And I remember this conversation years ago in one of those partner discussions where I mentioned the CEO is a car guy, really wanted to kind of compete with us, wasn't sure if he wanted to partner with us. And I said, well, do you know what a 1969 Camaro is? And he said, I sure do. You know, he's kind of pretty happy with himself. And I said, you may not know that in 1969, the Camaro came in 147 different variants.
0: Wow.
1: And that year, the least expensive one was worth about 11 grand. And the most valuable one was worth about 1.1 million. And you can't tell the difference by looking at them from the outside. You have to understand what that serial number is. And I said, we built a patented serial number decoder for all cars pre-1981 so that we could understand our universe and start providing that data. And that's why our partners like us, but it's a real asset to have that kind of data to, and then build on it every year. You know, you mentioned 371,000 new customers. We'll do quite a bit more than that in 2026. Those are all just, it's not just insurance or revenue. It's also data coming our way. What are people buying? What are they insuring them for? What do they sell? You know, when somebody sells a car, it's also a data point. And so for us, that kind of data piece, and again, it's all a big, not just because I'm a car person, I view it as a flywheel. It's a flywheel, and it all kind of spins, and insurance is a beautiful thing, but the rest of it speeds up the flywheel.
0: Yeah, to say the very least. So the valuation tools you have are really interesting. The bull market list you have has become very influential. I actually reference some of your valuation tools in a chapter on my book on selection bias. Every time some car goes for a new record high, yeah, there's always a bunch of media coverage, and they talk about, look at what a great investment this is. And it's like, no, that's all survivorship bias. Show me the other 10. Don't show me what was the best car of the past 50 years.
1: Right.
0: What car are you going to buy now to put away for the next 50 years?
1: Yes.
0: That's a much harder question
1: because
0: you don't know the answer. But your valuation tools have been really helpful, that sort of stuff. How did you build that capability? Is it simply just, hey, every data point we come across from clients, we're going to suck into a database and figure out?
1: That was exactly it. I mean, if most media outlets that weren't part of our our world, if they were covering the space, they were using a lot of anecdotal information, kind of dealer-fed information, or just looking at public auctions. And I love public auctions, too. Like, you can learn a lot from watching what all the different auction companies do. And now with so many good online places, it's like even more data. But what we realized with our scale is, like, we just had way more data points than all of that. Because, again, people buying cars, insuring them with us, adding, deleting. It was just this big flow. And yeah, it took a lot of people a lot smarter than I am to build all the, you know, the not just the database stuff, but the analytics capability around it. And now with AI, it's even better. And then as we started realizing we could get other data sources that help us validate even more, not just in the US, but outside of the US, it's really been a fun part of the business. It's a I'll tell you what, it's a smart team, and I love learning from them. They teach me stuff every day that I need to know.
0: So you mentioned auctions and online auctions. In addition to Bring a Trailer and Cars and Bids and P-Car, you guys are now going to get into online auctions for your clients' cars, or are you just partnering with someone?
1: Oh, no. We have our own Hagerty Marketplace platform, which is, online auctions, and then
0: now
1: also
0: you've had online classifieds for a long time.
1: Yes.
0: How rapidly is the auction side growing?
1: It's growing rapidly. I mean, we have such a supply we have way more supply than you think. And if you think about some of those other great companies, like Bring a Trailer's been such a darling in this space, Cars and Bids, the number two in the U.S. But there's a supply and demand balance that everybody has to strike. Mm-hmm. Because if you flood a digital marketplace with too much supply, right, then the bidders go away.

0: the outcome, because things will go wrong. You have to make things right for customers. Sometimes cars that people bring to you to sell aren't described exactly as they actually are, and you have to find that out and politely tell them, well, I'm not sure this is $1 million car. It's $100,000 car. And, you know, sorry, if you want us to sell for $100,000, we will, but we're not selling it for $1 million because it's our reputation too. And so again, the way I think about it now is most people come to us to insure a car. Then they buy the membership thing, and we engage them and do media and a lot of fun stuff, invite them to our events. And about every 7 years on average, somebody buys or sells a car. Mm-hmm. And that's where I want to be there and present in their minds so that we help them in that transactional side. And plus, you've probably been to auctions or watched them on television. Sure. Is they're fun. Like, yeah. Car auctions are super fun. You know, it's live, it's vibrant, it's interesting. Sometimes there's multi-million dollar cars up there selling that you can't even believe anybody would pay multi-million dollars for this car. And, we do that too. I mean, that's why we have Broad Arrow, and we connect it with some of our Concours events in many cases. They're around the world. We just had our, Broad Arrow auction at the Concorso at Villa d'Este, the Villa d'Este Concorso d'Eleganza. And that was a really successful sale and super cool place to have an auction right on Lake Como.
1: Yeah, in Italy.
0: In Italy. Looked
1: beautiful. Yeah. You've been a judge at Pebble Beach for a while.
0: I think this is my 25th year.
1: Wow. And I know there was an affiliation with one of the local concourses here. Maybe it's Greenwich?
0: Greenwich, yeah. That is an event we own. So we produced that just recently. So
1: yeah, it's too close to a holiday weekend. Otherwise, I would be there.
0: Oh, you got to come.
1: We'll circle back to that. I'm also a big fan of your YouTube channel. I really like Jason Camisa's work. I've learned a lot about cars that I think I know, and then he does a deep dive into a particular model, and I'm like, I didn't know that about the Toyota Supra. Who would have guessed? How did YouTube become such a major part of your brand?
0: Well, it's one of the, it's really the de facto platform for people watching kind of introductory level automotive content. Mm-hmm. And obviously lots of brands are putting stuff out there. But what we realized is if you think about the big sort of arc of how people have learned about or consumed automotive media, where it's shifted since the 90s was magazines were, you know, the main platform for a long time. Then when you got, you know, the first dedicated cable network, which was
1: Auto Week,
0: Speed Vision, you know, got some of those. You started seeing auctions on there. But then a lot of that content started migrating to YouTube. But what I wanted to do was do it like as the same high quality like we were doing in the magazine. So hire total pros, shoot the stuff really well, you know, great cameras, great locations, all of that.
1: Coming up, we continue our conversation with McKeel Haggerty, CEO of the specialty insurance firm, talking about how he built the company into a $1.5 billion revenue driver. I'm Barry Ritholtz. 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
11: This is a Bloomberg Money Minute. It's one of the promises of artificial intelligence. Technology will take over the grunt work and leave humans free to do the more creative, high-order stuff. But even in Silicon Valley, the AI dream hasn't quite caught up with

0: the reality.
1: It's no longer the human controlling the AI, but the AI controlling the human.
0: Natasha Mascarenhas covers venture capital and startups for Bloomberg News. She says the rapid AI build-out is leading to more burnout for the engineers who code the agents and the startup founders looking to monetize them.
1: It's not just working all hours. It's if we don't hit a multi-billion dollar revenue stream, not valuation, revenue, you know, by next year, our company is toast.
0: Now, hustle culture in big tech is nothing new. Elon Musk used to sleep on Tesla's factory floor. But Mascarenhas says the anxiety underneath the current AI hustle has a certain irony.
1: One developer I spoke to is the mother of two children who mentioned that she's often told by Claude Code to go to sleep and, you know, head to vacation.
0: Nathan Hager, Bloomberg Radio.
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8: We've lost something like 2,000 golf courses over the last two decades, 7,000 bars and nightclubs. 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It's expensive to open a new summer camp. It's almost impossible to open a new beachfront resort or marina.
7: The Bureau of Labor Statistics says the U.S. has lost a fifth of its movie theaters and almost a third of its bowling alleys since 2001. I'm Charlie Pellett, Bloomberg Radio.
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26: Few people now have asked me about a TikTok trend that they've come across. It's called 75 Hard. The challenge was created by entrepreneur and author Andy Frisella, who calls it a, quote, transformative mental toughness program and an Ironman for your brain. So here's what it entails. Eat a structured diet with no alcohol, drink a gallon of water, read 10 pages of nonfiction, take a progress photo, and complete 2 45-minute workouts, one of them outdoors, every day for 75 days. Quite a challenge. We asked CNN fitness contributor Dana Santis about this, who reminded us that sustainable fitness isn't about punishment or proving discipline through extremes. It's about building habits that integrate into your lifestyle in a way that feels supportive and repeatable. If you ask me, that's going to be the key to long-term success. I'm Dr. Sanjay Gupta, helping you live a better life.
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28: 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My extra special guest this week is McKeel Haggerty. He is the chairman and CEO of Haggerty Collector Car Insurance. The firm insures every collectible vehicle and a handful of boats for more than almost 3 million collectors. There's a quote of yours that I have to start with because I really like it. The best piece of advice is to buy the car you want to drive and then buy the best example you can afford. This may sound obvious, but not all vintage cars drive the way people hope they would. So there's nothing in that I disagree with. Discuss.
29: Yeah, I think there's so many people that they envision someday when they have that little bit of extra resources, you know, that's going to be my toy. I want to get into the car world. And if they weren't 100% in this their whole life, or they, you know, their parents weren't into it, or you didn't have an uncle or somebody in your life who let you drive in these things, try to get a chance to drive what you think you want, because the older cars do drive very differently.
28: Yes.
29: And even if you think of, say, muscle cars from the 60s, they're very fast. I mean, these are cars that are
28: in a straight line.
29: In a straight line, a lot of power. They do not stop or turn as well as you think. And you just have to get used to that. I mean, I love cars of all generations. I love driving very early cars. I have some newer cars. And I always just have to kind of center myself when I get behind the wheel to remember, like, okay, this is not my Porsche Taycan, right, which is, you know, like this incredible piece of technology, you know, electric car. It's a vintage internal combustion car with funky brakes, and you have to be ready for it. So I always recommend people drive them and recognize that maybe it had air conditioning, maybe the air conditioning doesn't work. It doesn't matter. Like, roll down the window, and just enjoy yourself.
28: Manually
29: roll down the window.
28: I tell the story. The vet, the 67, it's a lap brake, a lap belt, mm-hmm. not a three-point belt. They couldn't be bothered to put a passenger side mirror on.
29: No.
28: Because, you know, what are you even going to see? And the steering is just beastly. But I also like the concept of buy the best example you can afford. And I find myself constantly saying to people, a cheap Aston Martin is the most expensive car you could possibly buy.
29: Yeah.
28: But people don't really get that.
29: Yeah, and they're, you know, look, different eras of cars come with their own challenges sometimes. You know, I think as we're seeing this onslaught of new generations coming in and wanting to buy slightly newer cars. I mean, it's 60-whatever% of all of our, you know, new quotes and new cars coming into the space are all like relatively newer cars, car, you know, 1980s, 90s, 2000s cars. Some of those cars, for example, it may not be a mechanical issue that can drive you a little crazy. It's an electrical issue that will drive you a little crazy. If you think of, you know, some of the screens and the CD players and all the little control things that back in 1990, whatever, was, you know, the biggest whiz-bang feature. Well, it doesn't work so well anymore. The car runs fine, but, you know, you're not going to be able to use the antiquated nav system. I just tell people, like, you know, relax. It's fine. And, you know, enjoy the car, drive it. You know, all my kids, I always ask, like, well, does the radio work in this thing? I'm like, I have no idea. It's never been on. I'm there to drive. And it's such a fun activity, as you know, mm-hmm. to just enjoy driving a car for pleasure. And I also tell the first thing I tell people who's sort of new to the space, like, well, I want to take it out to dinner. And I'm like, make sure you take it out during the day first a few times, because sometimes cars leave you, in the restaurant parking lot at night. So people always ask, why don't you drive them? And I'm like, because I'm not sure I'm going to get home.
28: If you're used to modern cars, you'd be shocked at how terrible the headlights are. Yeah. On, forget 60s, 80s era's car, those were not really great headlights.
29: They weren't great. They're not dangerous or anything. You just have to be aware that they don't have all the modern technology.
28: Well, when all the headlights were that way, you just said this is what the lighting is and you had to be aware of it.
29: That's right.
28: It's when you go backwards, you take a lot of things for, forget the blind side warnings and the backup cameras, just your expectation of field of vision is so different. It's a
29: different kind of attention driving a vintage car.
28: It's much more focused.
29: It's more focused, and I love it. And I, you know, I encourage people, you know, just try it out. It's a great experience.
28: So what are some of the bigger trends you're seeing in collecting? What's changing these days?
29: Well, again, big story, you know, contrary to, you know, data that we were reading a few years ago, is the next generations are absolutely into cars. They like them. They're just into different kind of cars than our parents were, or we were probably.
28: Well, doesn't every generation sort of lust after the cars from the high school parking lot?
29: I think that's right. They did. And they're different. And one of my little cottage industry things that I do is, if I'm ever driving anywhere near a high school parking lot, I look to see where the young car people park their cars.
28: Uh-huh.
29: And they usually park them in the back of the parking lot, not up near the school. And they all park next to each other, so they go hang out afterwards.
28: Uh-huh.
29: And what you're going to see right now with the 17 and 18-year-olds car people in these high schools is, you know, you're going to see BMWs, you're going to see Audis, you're going to see some, you know, various performance Japanese cars. You know, you're not going to see anything fancy. They can't afford them, but that's the cars they're starting with. Trucks are, of course, another big entry point, and it's been another huge trend. So not just pickup trucks, but kind of vintage SUVs. So Jeeps are still right now one of the hottest brands. Yep. It's huge. Of course, Broncos are one of the hottest things. Of course, if they can afford them, you know, depending on it, a Land Rover or International Scouts. These are the cars that people are interested in, because so many cars today are SUVs anyway. And so the vintage version of them are one of these kind of more off-road vehicles. And there's a big industry of modifying them, making them work a little bit better. And so that's another big trend. So again, next generation trucks, I guess I would say. I mean, flying over the top of the whole industry, which, you know, at the top end of the market, and just to add on to the answer to your question is, you know, the ultra luxury kind of supercar manufacturers are making more cars than ever, ever before. And so you think of those brands like Ferrari or Lamborghini or Bentley or, you know, even Porsche, my beloved 911S. Those companies are just building a lot more cars and pumping them out into the market at price points that were different than they used to. So, you know, when Ferrari or Lamborghini were building hundreds of cars a year, well, now Ferrari is a 14,000 right. unit a year manufacturer. Lamborghini, when you add their SUV in, it's an 8,000 or 9,000 vehicle manufacturer. I mean, when I was a kid, you never saw a Lamborghini unless right. you just happened to be in Beverly Hills or Palm Beach or something. And now they're everywhere. I mean, even in my little town in northern Michigan, there are a couple Lamborghinis driving around. I'm like, oh my goodness, you know, that's amazing. And what, so
28: what's crazy is where I live, I'm 15 minutes from a Ferrari dealer, two Porsche dealers, the Bentley Lambo dealer, and I take it for granted. I see these cars all the time, but as a kid, you hardly ever saw these around.
29: You wouldn't have.
28: Like a Porsche was a exciting thing.
29: It was. So they are building my next generation of customers. Mm-hmm. Every one of these manufacturers are like my best friends because they're building the cars that I will be insuring this year and 25 years from now.
28: So your boy Jason Camisa mentioned he's only a manual driver. I embrace that. Makes the car even that much more difficult to steal. But I'm curious, amongst the trends in collecting, I've been hearing about a move towards analog, towards manual, away from the big dominant screens. What does your data say?
29: Well, it's true. And in fact, you know, you think about some of those very same supercar manufacturers that, you know, were, you know, they signaled years ago, we're getting rid of manuals. You know, everything's going to become this mm-hmm. super electronic sort of driving experience.
28: Faster on a track.
29: Faster on a track.
28: Say,
29: yeah. PDK. I mean, I think, yeah, that, and they are. And by the way, the one nice thing about the PDK, if you drive them in the winter, like I happen to love driving Porsches in the winter, PDK is pretty nice in the snow for what it's worth. Uh-huh. But setting that aside is I'm just totally impressed that many of these car companies are kind of going back on what they said they were going to be doing and starting to not reintroduce manuals, but they're producing another, you know, extra model with the manual in it.
28: At a very high price.
29: At a very high price.
28: The Porsche STs or right. the Sport or all the GT3s. If you want a manual, my GTS was the last year it came with a manual, which was 24, and the turbo, I think 2013 was mm-hmm. the last year with a manual, something like that. So it's amazing they took the supply away and said, all right, if you want a manual, we'll give it to you, but it's $300,000.
29: Yes, yes. And what they saw is they were looking at the auction data, like from our auction companies and others, and suddenly the manual version of something.
28: Premium, huge
29: absolute premium.
28: So there's a data point you guys have referenced I want to ask you about. Quote, we estimate that approximately 12 million enthusiast vehicles will transfer to a new generation in the United States over the next 15 years, either via estate plans or inheritances. What is this generational handoff from, I guess we could call them boomer collectors, to millennials and Gen Z? What does this mean for the car collecting community?
29: Well, and I think we've all read that there's this huge, you know, gigantic wealth transfer, whatever the headline number is. I've heard
28: 65 trillion.
29: Yeah, I've heard 100 trillion, you know, 70. And, you know, our estimate just on that number of, you know, 13 million vehicles is about $570 billion worth of car value. Right now, most of those are held in, you know, the hands of the generation of baby boomers. I'm an older Gen Xer. Gen Xers are starting to come into their peak wealth, past peak earnings in the peak wealth years, buying a lot of cars. But 15 years from now, about a third of that whole market will come loose back. And we're seeing this, certainly the entry points are different than they were a generation ago, where people are interested in sporty cars, trucks, younger kind of, you know, young timer cars, as they refer to them in Europe. We're seeing the data. We want to position ourselves well to see that the transfers are kind of smooth, you know, where you're kind of helping the next generation get into these cars. We're actually doing things like teaching manual driving classes because, you know, if you talk about it, it's not just an anti-theft device or some slow hobby like brewing beer or whatever it is. We need to teach the next generation how to drive manuals. And it's not that hard to do.
28: Thank you, McKeel, for being so generous with your time. We have been speaking with McKeel Haggerty, Chairman and CEO of Hagerty Specialty Insurance. If you enjoy this conversation, well, be sure and check out any of the 648 we've done previously. You can find those at YouTube, Apple, Spotify, Bloomberg, wherever you get your favorite podcasts. I would be remiss if I didn't thank the crack team that helps us put these conversations together each week. Alexis Noriega is my video producer. Sean Russo is my researcher. Anna Luke is my podcast producer. I'm Barry Ritholtz. 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
2: From ABC News. I'm Brian Clark. Senator Lindsey Graham is dead at 71. The South Carolina Republican's office says he died after a brief and sudden illness. Emergency scanner audio of EMS being called for a report of a man in cardiac arrest Saturday night. Graham was first elected to the Senate in 2002. He turned 71 Friday while he was visiting Ukraine.
3: Thank you very much.
2: Video posted by Ukrainian President Volodymyr Zelensky. That was the 10th time Graham had met with the president. And he appeared healthy in the video. President Zelensky, in a statement, said Lindsey was a true defender of freedom and the values that make our world safer. ABC's Jim Ryan has more on Graham's relationship with President Trump.
4: Graham was a sharp critic of President Trump when both were running for the Republican nomination in 2016, but would later become one of Trump's staunchest defenders. Lindsey Graham, dead at 71.
2: On social media, President Trump called Graham a patriot and one of the greatest people and senators he had ever known. U.S. Central Command says the U.S. completed a third round of strikes on targets in Iran Saturday as the ceasefire continues to deteriorate. Talks in Oman, intended to bring about an end to the war, came to an end without any signs of a breakthrough, says ABC's Allison Kosick.
5: Tensions between the U.S. and Iran have been escalating, but President Trump gave the green light for a new round of talks with Iran. But U.S. officials tell ABC News U.S. representatives were not present for this latest round of negotiations.
2: Parts of the West could see record high temperatures today. That's made fighting a nearly 3,000-acre fire in Los Angeles County a challenge. U.S. Forest Service spokesman John Miller said aircraft help.
6: For the firefighters, you also have the physical side of it, is the fact that it's, you know, pushing 100 degrees or more, and they're out there in that hot, dry conditions.
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2: The World Cup semifinals are set after extra time wins for Argentina and England. Those two countries will meet Wednesday in Atlanta. France and Spain will play their semifinal Tuesday in Dallas. People in Houston continue to demand justice for the Tuesday killing of a man ICE agents mistook as their target, says ABC's Jacqueline Lee.
9: ICE officials claim Salgado Araujo rammed a federal vehicle during an attempted arrest and ignored commands, and he was allegedly shot in self-defense.
10: Let the investigation play out. If the officers acted outside policy or illegally, they'll be held accountable.
9: But an attorney for two witnesses say this is not true.
11: They confirmed that at no point was there ever an ICE agent directly in front of the vehicle.
9: According to DHS officials, there were no body or dash cameras that captured the shooting.
2: Members of Congress are celebrating a bill aimed at making housing more affordable. It became law yesterday without President Trump's signature.
12: The president couldn't stop the bill.
13: If he had vetoed it, we would have been able to override that veto.
12: Congresswoman Maxine Waters, California Democrat, says the law aims to reduce homelessness.
13: We're not only going to create opportunities for affordable housing, we're going to make sure that public housing has the resources and began to fix up these houses.
12: Trump said he didn't sign the bill because Congress hasn't passed an unrelated elections bill that doesn't have enough votes in the Senate to pass.
2: That's ABC's Chuck Sievertson. I'm Brian Clark, ABC News.
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21: You know, summer is a great time to re-examine how much time your kids are spending on social media, along with what they are seeing and who they are engaging with. Ask them how the posts in their feed make them feel. These apps are built to be addictive, so kids, all of us in fact, will keep coming back for more, even when we are made to feel worse. It's bizarre. You might need to help your son or daughter reset their algorithm by unfollowing certain accounts and following or interacting with more positive ones. They might need suggestions of other healthier things to do, or to see you leading the way by example and putting your own phone away. In the run-up to bedtime, everyone's phone should go away, no questions asked. And if you need some help, sort of, I guess, resetting expectations, try engaging parents of your kids' friends for a more coordinated effort. I'm Dr. Sanjay Gupta, helping you live a better life.

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3: Welcome to the Bloomberg Law Show. I'm June Grosso. In this hour, we'll look at the winners and losers of the recent Supreme Court term, a contentious term that saw the conservative justices expand presidential power, dismantle the Voting Rights Act, and enhance gun rights. And a former Olympian pleads not guilty to damaging the reflecting pool. But will the case even get to trial? It was a Supreme Court term in which the conservative supermajority transformed the law in several significant ways, expanding presidential power, dismantling landmark civil rights legislation, enhancing gun rights, and eliminating campaign spending restrictions while overturning decades-old precedent and undercutting laws passed by Congress. The Republican-appointed justices certainly didn't act with the judicial restraint that Chief Justice John Roberts famously professed to during his confirmation hearings.
4: Judges are like umpires. Umpires don't make the rules, they apply them. The role of an umpire and a judge is critical. They make sure everybody plays by the rules, but it is a limited role. Nobody ever went to a ball game to see the umpire. Judges have to have the humility to recognize that they operate within a system of precedent.
3: It was also a term where the ideological differences on the court were never more apparent. Nearly a quarter of the decisions were 6-3, with the Republican appointees in the majority and the Democratic appointees in dissent. My guest is constitutional law expert Michael Dorf, a professor at Cornell Law School. Mike, let's start with presidential power. The court blocked Trump's tariffs, rejected his attempt to end birthright citizenship, and prevented the immediate firing of a Federal Reserve governor. But the court gave Trump and future presidents greater control over federal agencies, allowing them to fire top federal regulators. And in the immigration area, the court allowed Trump to pursue his aggressive immigration agenda in just about every case. So on the whole, did Trump win or lose this term?
5: I think that you have to say he won, because in the cases in which he lost, his position was so extreme that even getting the Supreme Court to divide on the issue was kind of a victory. It moved the Overton window to the right, or in this case, to the direction of greater executive power. So, you know, in Cook, for example, that's the case with the Federal Reserve governor. He gets most of the conservatives to sign on to his position that what he did was enough under the statute to fire a member of the Fed, and that effectively, if that position had prevailed, would have given him control of the Federal Reserve. He came very close to getting that. Likewise, with respect to birthright citizenship, which, you know, nobody was even talking about as part of what we thought was reasonably contestable prior to the president's executive order there. He gets, you know, a 90-page dissent by Clarence Thomas. He gets Justice Alito, Justice Gorsuch to propose various alternatives, all of which take seriously this theory that most serious historians say is based on, you know, chewing gum and old newspapers that are sort of cobbled together from out of context quotes from the Reconstruction era. And yet he almost wins there. And then when you look at the wins are huge, right? So in the Slaughter case, which is he gets to fire members of the Federal Trade Commission, court overrules a 90-year-old precedent in Humphrey's executor. And this gives him, you know, nearly complete control of what were formerly independent agencies. There's this tiny carve out for the Fed in the Cook case, but it looks like that carve out is going to be available only there and maybe with respect to non-Article III judges. But it also suggests even further sweeping presidential power. So, for example, the dissent points out that the majority's rationale for upholding the president's power to fire people at will would seem to apply to civil servants as well, not just heads of agencies. So I think the civil service is potentially in the firing line next.
3: And even in the extreme cases like birthright citizenship and the tariffs, two of the most conservative Supreme Court justices, Clarence Thomas and Samuel Alito, always found reasons to side with Trump. Would you say exemplifying the real split in the court?
5: You might say, well, you know, in all those cases, Sotomayor, Kagan and Jackson vote against Trump. You know, that is true. That is to say that this is an ideologically divided court. I think the best way to think of it is that it's a court that has sort of 3.5 center-right judges. It's got 2.5 extreme-right judges and then 3 liberal justices, including Justice Gorsuch in the sometimes centrist, sometimes on the extreme right, because that's how he votes, except in cases involving Native Americans, in which he's the most liberal justice in the history of the Supreme Court. And, you know, that's just where they are. What's striking, I think, is that for the most part, with a few exceptions for Justice Thomas on cases of relatively low salience, right, for the most part, the ideological divides are also partisan divides, right? So the place where I think this is most apparent is in Louisiana against Calais, which is the Voting Rights Act case. Even though it's not technically about executive power, we know that it was going to be and has been leverage for redistricting for partisan ends by Republicans, which was a top priority and continues to be a top priority of President Trump. And there, what's, I think, very revealing is how utterly closely the sort of conservative ideological position aligns with the Republican partisan position. So, you know, the conservative ideological position is government shouldn't use race as a criterion for anything. Constitution is colorblind. In Louisiana against Calais, what the court says is, well, political gerrymandering is fine. Therefore, we're not going to find any kind of race discrimination against minority voters sufficient to create a majority-minority district. And the result will be we're going to empower Republican-controlled state legislatures to engage in political gerrymandering that is also de facto racial gerrymandering. So you can now have your ideological cake and eat your politically partisan cake as well.
3: I mean, it's been said that dismantling the Voting Rights Act is something that has been on the chief's agenda, let's say, since he was a lawyer in the Reagan administration. We saw the first strike against the Voting Rights Act in the Shelby County versus Holder case back in 2013.
5: Right. So you can think of it as a 1-2 punch. So in Shelby County against Holder, they said that the coverage formula of which areas were subject to preclearance was unconstitutional. And so that eliminated the executive branch as the enforcer of the Voting Rights Act. What they did in the Calais case this term was to say that the threshold for finding that there has been improper use of race is so high, because it's so hard to distinguish, in their view, between racial and political gerrymandering, that effectively now you've taken the judiciary out of the picture. What's left, I think, since you can no longer say that disparate impact is sufficient, what's left is to say that if state legislators are stupid enough to expressly say we are gerrymandering here because we have racial animus, well, then that's a violation of the Voting Rights Act. And that just seems extraordinarily unlikely.
3: Democrats did have a rare win when the court upheld Mississippi's right to count ballots that are received after Election Day, as long as they're postmarked by Election Day. And that was a 5-4 vote, with the chief and Justice Amy Coney Barrett joining the liberals. Were you surprised by that decision?
5: I wasn't terribly surprised, partly because although this has been a priority of President Trump, right, to go after mail-in ballots, it hasn't been a priority of the Republican Party because it doesn't actually benefit the Republican Party as such. The parties both take advantage of mail-in voting. I mean, the fact that it was Mississippi tells you something. Mississippi is a deep red state, but they're the ones who are defending their particular timing rules. The other problem for the argument against this is that if you take it literally, then what about the fact that there's early voting in a lot of states? It would really have been extremely disruptive of the way that many states, both red and blue, conduct their elections. And without the clear partisan valence, it didn't surprise me.
3: Turning to campaign finance regulations, in another Republican win, the court struck down federal limits on spending by political parties in coordination with candidates. That case overturned a 25-year-old precedent and was down ideological lines.
5: You know, you can think of that in the same category of cases going back to Citizens United, where the court is taking a very restrictive view of what Congress can do to regulate campaign finance. And one of the criticisms of Citizens United is that the court was sort of naive about the way in which money affects politics, saying, well, you know, if someone makes an independent expenditure, that's not going to buy a candidate. But of course, the candidates know that that's going on. Same thing is true here, right? The court says, well, you know, of course, parties are going to coordinate their campaigns with the candidates. That's true, but that's not what coordination is about. As the dissenters point out in the case, the whole point of this restriction was to prevent circumvention of the limits on giving money to an individual candidate, right? So you can only give, you know, probably about $4,000 in the next campaign cycle to a candidate, once for the primary and once for the general election. But if you can give, you know, hundreds of thousands of dollars to the party and then have that earmarked for that candidate, well, then you've essentially, here's that word again, gutted the campaign contribution limits with respect to individual candidates. I think that is the goal of the Roberts Court here, frankly.
3: Coming up next on the Bloomberg Law Show, was Trump the winner of the term, or was it really conservatives that won? 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
3: Chief Justice John Roberts has repeatedly stressed the importance of an independent judiciary as a key feature of the U.S. constitutional system. For years, the court has been divided down partisan lines on hot-button issues like abortion, gun rights, LGBTQ rights, immigration. The list goes on. But Roberts continues to insist that judges are not like politicians in robes, and that their decisions don't line up with whether they're Democratic or Republican appointees.
18: And the other thing, the notion that we carry forward the views of the people that appointed us is absurd. President George W. Bush appointed me 20 years ago. The idea that I'm carrying out his agenda somehow is absurd.
3: But this term, the court was split down partisan lines in nearly a quarter of the cases, most often involving those hot-button social issues. I've been talking to constitutional law professor Michael Dorf of Cornell Law School. Mike, Roberts loves to say that the judiciary is different from the other branches of government. But when you have cases like some of the ones we've been talking about, voting rights cases that set off redistricting in Republican states in the South, campaign finance cases that favor the Republican Party, cases expanding presidential power, right now a Republican president's power, and the Republican appointees are on one side and the Democratic appointees are on the other, I mean, doesn't it paint the court as political?
5: Yes. And I would add that this is exacerbated by the fact that in recent years, we've had a court in which the most liberal Republican appointee is nonetheless much more conservative than the most conservative Democratic appointee. That wasn't always true, and it wasn't true in a big way in periods that are still within living memory. So certainly during the Warren Court, right, the two most influential liberal justices were Earl Warren himself and William Brennan, both of whom were appointed by President Eisenhower, who's a Republican. You know, it wasn't all that long ago that this court still had David Souter, Sandra Day O'Connor, John Paul Stevens, Anthony Kennedy, all of whom were Republican appointees who, to one degree or another, had a liberal or moderate streak. It's been a while since we had the last conservative Democrat. That was probably Byron White. But the reason why it's been a while is because there's so few Democratic appointees lately. And so I think that the fact that we have such a partisan court and visibly partisan court is partly to do with greater polarization in our politics. You know, the era when you had moderate to liberal Republicans was an era when you still had New England and Midwestern Republicans who were liberal on a lot of issues, and you had Dixiecrats who were conservative on a lot of issues. And so it wasn't that unusual for a Republican president to appoint a moderate to liberal or a Democratic president to appoint a moderate to conservative. That just doesn't happen anymore. And so now you're seeing this perfect alignment of ideology and partisan politics.
3: Let's turn to the two Second Amendment cases, and the one where the justices ruled that a marijuana smoker can't be prosecuted for having a gun was actually unanimous.
5: So this is the case where there's this Texas man who admits to using marijuana roughly every other day, and under a federal statute, that's a basis for taking away his firearms and criminally convicting him. And the court unanimously says, oh, come on, you know, but the basis for doing it is in some ways ridiculous. It's this test that they announced in the Bruin case a few years ago, which says that in order for a regulation of firearms to be valid, it has to be analogous to a regulation of firearms either in 1791 when the Second Amendment was adopted, or maybe in 1868 when the 14th Amendment was adopted. We're not going to tell you which. And it had to have been the kind of regulation that was widespread at the time, whichever of those times. And so, of course, the government said, well, you know, there were these laws that disarmed habitual drunkards at the founding era. And then there's a debate over how similar or not being a marijuana user is to being a habitual drunkard. And the court ultimately concludes it's not that similar at all. But that's sort of ridiculous, right? The real question should be, does using marijuana roughly every other day distinguish somebody enough from the average person that they shouldn't be able to have a gun if everybody else can have a gun? And, you know, to their credit, some of the concurring justices, there was a concurrence by Justice Alito joined by Justice Kagan, right, which is not typical lineup, right, said, look, you know, people use marijuana now the way that people drink, and it's been decriminalized in, you know, most of the states. Federal government doesn't enforce, so this doesn't make any sense. So there's a kind of common sense idea there.
3: Now, the other Second Amendment case was a 6-3 vote down ideological lines, where the court strengthened the constitutional right to carry a gun, striking down a Hawaii law.
5: Hawaii has a law that they enacted post-Bruin that says if you are a private property owner, we're going to presume you don't want people coming on your property with firearms unless you explicitly, either orally or in writing, consent. And this was challenged on the ground that, well, you know, what about a gas station private property owner or a drugstore or a supermarket? You know, when you apply this presumption, you're going to say that people effectively can't carry their firearms in public. And the back and forth between the majority and the dissent, primarily Justice Jackson in dissent on this point, is over whether this is really a regulation of firearms at all. Justice Jackson says, no, this is a regulation of property. Everybody agrees that private property owner can say you can't come onto my property with a gun. You could say you can't come onto my private property with a hat if you wanted to. And so, you know, what's the issue here? And the majority says, no, this is the regulation of guns in the same way. And this is the line that Justice Barrett gives, in the same way that if the law said we're going to presume that people don't give permission to somebody to come on your property wearing a hijab, that would be religious discrimination. Well, this is a violation of your Second Amendment rights. And that sounds like a pretty good analogy, except that, you know, the First Amendment is a kind of anti-discrimination principle. You can't discriminate on the basis of religion. You can't censor by drawing distinctions based on speech. Second Amendment is mostly not an equality principle. It's a liberty principle. So I'm not sure how well that fits. But now, you know, this is another category of laws that we know are going to be subject to this Second Amendment scrutiny.
3: In another high-profile case that was decided down ideological lines, the court allowed states to ban transgender athletes from female teams. I mean, I don't think anyone ever expected that the conservatives were going to vote any which way besides upholding these bans.
5: Well, the reason to have some hope, it was a hope that was dashed, but the reason to have some hope was the fact that in the Bostock case back in 2020, the Supreme Court, in an opinion by Justice Neil Gorsuch, joined by Chief Justice John Roberts and the more liberal justices, said that Title VII, which is the federal employment discrimination statute, when it forbids sex discrimination, also therefore forbids discrimination on the basis of sexual orientation and transgender status. And this case arose under both the Equal Protection Clause of the 14th Amendment and Title IX of that same Civil Rights Act. And Title IX is broadly similar to Title VII. So there was at least a prima facie, that is, you know, first instance argument that what's true of Title VII should be true of Title IX. Now, there were reasons to think that, as the court ultimately held, that might not work. Part of it is there's this provision in Title IX adopted a couple years after the adoption of Title IX itself called the Javits Amendment, which allows for sex-segregated athletic teams. There's no parallel allowance in Title VII. But still, the so-called Bostock analogy was pretty powerful. I should say, turned out not to be that way. Even the liberal justices rejected the statutory claim, although they accepted the equal protection claim. If you're viewing it from a, you know, social policy lens, like, you know, how far

0: longer than it is for keeping out, you know, someone who's gay or trans from just any job. And so the result was not especially shocking for that reason.
1: So, Mike, what are your broad conclusions about the term?
0: So I want to offer as a foil one alternate way of thinking about the term, right? You might think, and I've seen some versions of this, that on the issues that have been of long-running concern to conservatives, the conservative side won on the voting rights, on Second Amendment rights, on, you know, LGBT culture war issues, presidential power, et cetera. But on the sort of Trump-specific issues, the president didn't do so well. So, you know, tariffs have not been a longstanding position of conservatives. Generally, conservatives have been for free trade prior to Trump. And so he loses on tariffs. Birthright citizenship, not really on the table prior to the president's executive order on his first day of his second term. And so he loses on that. And I think that's sort of right. But I think it's important to understand the reason he loses is not because there's this rift between the sort of elite legal conservatives and Trump. There might be such a rift between Chief Justice Roberts and Trump, but, you know, he's getting Thomas and Alito, as you said, in all of these cases. He's getting some combination of Gorsuch, Kavanaugh, and Barrett in some of these cases. And so the only reason he's losing in the cases he loses is because all the liberals vote against him. And then, you know, two or occasionally three of the conservatives also vote against him. And on the cases he wins, even when he's winning on traditional conservative issues, right, I think this court is being willfully blind, or at best hyperopic, which is the opposite of myopic. They're seeing off in the distance, but not what's in front of them. So they're not seeing the immediate consequences of giving all of this presidential power, right, which is something they've wanted to expand for years, but giving it to this particular president who has shown that he and the people he appoints are going to abuse that power. And so to my mind, the story here is that Trump is winning, and it really doesn't matter whether he's winning because the Supreme Court likes what he's doing or, you know, they're pursuing their own agenda. They're at the very least allowing him to win and thus allowing the concentration of power, in my view, in very dangerous hands.
1: Thanks so much for sharing your insights with us, Mike. That's Cornell Law School professor Michael Dorf. Coming up next on the Bloomberg Law Show, a former Olympian pleads not guilty to a felony for allegedly damaging the Lincoln Memorial reflecting pool. But will the case even get to trial?
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11: And I'm Monica Ricks in the Bloomberg Newsroom. Here are some of the stories we're watching. Crude oil futures close lower ahead of the weekend, but could soar to start the trading week as the U.S. ramps up attacks on Iran in the Middle East. Iran's declared the Strait of Hormuz closed until further notice and launched assault on at least 5 American allies across the region. Those retaliatory attacks are now casting significant doubts on imminent peace talks to end the war. The hiring boom expected from the FIFA World Cup in the U.S. may not materialize after all, with payrolls and employment in the leisure and hospitality sector down by some 21,000 over the past 2 months. Expensive hotels and ticket prices have raised concerns about the eventual boost, with geopolitical tensions, higher airfares, and other barriers potentially limiting international travel.

0: Fed Chair Kevin Warsh is set to testify on Capitol Hill over 2 days this week, beginning with an appearance before the House Financial Services Committee on Tuesday. Bloomberg's Charlie Pellett has details.
1: We know what Warsh will say in the central bank's semiannual monetary policy report to Congress. It was released Friday in Washington. What we don't know is how he will respond to questions on a range of topics from lawmakers. The report is the first under the new Fed chair, and it sends an upbeat message about the economy. It describes growth as solid and productivity as strong while finding little sign of risk in the banking system. In New York, Charlie Pellett, Bloomberg Radio.
0: Earnings season also kicks off this week with reports expected from J.P. Morgan Chase, Bank of America, and Goldman Sachs on Tuesday. Morgan Stanley reports on Wednesday. And we should get some economic data, including the June Consumer Price Index, retail sales data, and production, inflation, and jobs numbers. Jobless claims are expected to remain pretty flat this month. A group led by tech billionaire Vinod Khosla has agreed to buy the Seattle Seahawks in a deal that's expected to set an NFL record. Terms haven't been disclosed, but Sportico values the deal at $9.6 billion. Owners are said to be meeting in late August to approve it. And as we've been reporting, South Carolina Senator Lindsey Graham has died, according to his office, from a brief and sudden illness. Graham served in the Senate for more than two decades and had been in Ukraine as recently as Friday before returning to Washington. He was 71 years old. Global news 24 hours a day and whenever you want it with Bloomberg News Now. I'm Monica Ricks, and this is Bloomberg.
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20: For decades, the prevailing wisdom for someone who's had a heart attack has been to put them on beta blockers for the rest of their life. But new research suggests that might not be necessary, and that the benefits of these medications probably taper off after a year or two. On the whole, and for the average person, beta blockers are very safe and very effective. But, as with any medication, they can come with a cost. A financial one, and also potential side effects. We're talking about things like fatigue, dizziness, dry mouth, dry eyes. I want to be clear when I say that you absolutely should talk to your doctor before starting or stopping any medication. Point is, if you're years out from a heart attack and you're in otherwise good health, you might want to ask your doctor about discontinuing beta blockers. You want to, of course, keep up a healthy lifestyle, diet, exercise, and sleep. I'm Dr. Sanjay Gupta, helping you live a better life.
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22: Davey Hearn pled not guilty. Woo! Because he is not guilty.
23: On Thursday, a D.C. courtroom was packed with dozens of supporters of three-time Olympic canoe racer David Hearn as he pleaded not guilty to deliberately damaging the Lincoln Memorial reflecting pool, a felony charge carrying up to 10 years in prison. Hearn has said that he reached into the pool to touch a piece of the liner that had already floated to the surface. His attorney, Norm Eisen, said the administration is using Hearn to shift the blame for the failed renovation of the reflecting pool.
22: If Mr. Hearn can be charged with a felony for touching the reflecting pool, every American is at risk.
23: Last week, the U.S. Attorney for D.C., Jeanine Pirro, had called a press conference to announce Hearn's indictment, accusing him of intentionally damaging about 2 square feet of the pool's lining.
24: The National Park Service employees observed Hearn actually forcefully and violently pulling up and removing the bottom liner with both hands.
23: But Pirro bristled when reporters questioned her about just how Hearn had done more than $1,000 worth of damage.
25: Did he have any tools, or was it just his bare hands?
24: Right now, we believe it's his bare hands, both hands.
25: So does that indicate in your belief that it was probably damaged before, or do you believe that he...
24: He damaged it.
25: Further, but do you believe there had already been damage before?
24: He damaged the pool.
23: After chunks of the pool's new blue liner started drifting to the surface last month, President Trump claimed, without substantiation, that the damage was caused by vandals who cut the pool's lining with a box cutter.
26: They put a big gash, 350 feet long. Think of that, 350-foot gash.
23: Since Hearn's indictment, three others have been charged with misdemeanors for peeling or removing pieces of the pool's liner. My guest is former federal prosecutor Marissa Darden, chair of the White Collar Government Investigations and Regulatory Practice Group at Benesch Law. Marissa, even if what Pirro says is true, does that merit a felony indictment?
0: So a couple of things that we should talk about just to kind of level set. The U.S. Attorney's Office for the District of Columbia has concurrent jurisdiction between crimes that happen in the District of Columbia that violate District of Columbia law and federal laws that are violated within the District of Columbia. So there's like the Department of Justice writ large, right? And the U.S. Attorney's Office for the District of Columbia, they prosecute federal felonies and misdemeanors and state or local crime. So he's charged with violating D.C. Code Section 22303, which is not a federal crime and not a federal felony. And so on one hand, you know, Jeanne Pirro, love her rhetoric or whatever, and her interesting career before she was the U.S. Attorney for the District of Columbia, she's dialing it up in that press conference, no doubt about it. And one of the ways that you know that they're trying to be intellectually honest about the crimes that they're actually prosecuting day to day is that they charged him with violating D.C. law and not federal law, which they might have been able to do given the fact that it's a federal monument and the United States Park Service has jurisdiction. So yes, on one hand, there's no need to get up there and like rant about that, but that might be performative for President Trump or other constituencies. The way you know that they're trying to be intellectually honest about this crime is that they've charged him with a felony for violating D.C. code.
23: Explain why that matters, because he's still being charged with a felony.
0: There are judges in the District of Columbia that are District of Columbia judges. So just like the city of New York or Chicago has judges. And so their docket is very full. Felonies are often handled by settling cases for lower charges than what was actually charged. The dockets are very busy. And ultimately, you know, the U.S. Attorney's Office will be responsible for prosecuting those crimes. But there are a host of other ways that they can be resolved that are outside of the federal system. If the U.S. Attorney's Office, even in D.C., that handles federal crimes, if you're indicted by a federal grand jury, there's a lot less options available to you in how you resolve the matter. So I'm not suggesting that they're going to plea bargain this down to something less than a felony. And there may be political or other reasons why they decided to make the charges that they did. I don't speak to that. But just from like a volume size, the folks who work at the U.S. Attorney's Office on the D.C. District Court side, they have full dockets. They're very busy. The judges are busy. They're just like any other big city courtroom that, you know, things get pled down to and so forth.
23: So he was initially arrested on a misdemeanor charge. Is it often that it would be bumped up to a felony?
0: Sometimes. That's not uncommon. So I was a state court prosecutor at the Manhattan DA's office. I was a federal prosecutor at a U.S. attorney's office locally. And there are definitely cases that I've handled where it came in as one crime and it got charged as another as the investigation went on. And so, you know, again, there are parts and pieces of this that may in fact be political. I don't question that. But just from like a day-to-day prosecuting side, the assistant United States attorney who's responsible for handling this case would have a process by which they would evaluate any other arrest. They would speak to the police officers, try to ascertain exactly what happened here, review the facts, and determine how the facts apply to the law and what might be the appropriate charges. My understanding is that the Justice Department now is operating under a general understanding or a credo that they're supposed to put the maximum charges allowable or possible on criminal defendants in most, if not all, cases. And so it would be consistent with that edict that they might arrest him with a misdemeanor citation and then investigate the case and determine that it violated a felony under D.C. code.
23: This reminds me a lot of another case where Pirro called a press conference, and that was for the guy who's now known as the sandwich guy, who threw a sandwich in the face of a ICE agent last year. And the grand jury refused to indict him for a felony. He was ultimately charged with a misdemeanor assault and acquitted at trial. And, you know, the D.C. grand jury also refused to indict lawmakers who issued a video statement telling soldiers they could refuse to obey illegal orders. So I question how that grand jury returned a felony here.
0: It's hard to know. I mean, grand juries are made up of people just like you and I, usually somewhere between 17 and 23 people. they're provided evidence that the prosecutor dictates they want the grand jury to hear. You know, there's a reason why the stereotype is you can indict a ham sandwich, right? The prosecutor's office has relatively full control over the witnesses that are brought in before the grand jury and the information that they're provided in order to return an indictment. Now, that's not me saying that there was any funny business here. I don't speak to that. But I'm just saying that the prosecutors would have clearly been able to control that narrative.
23: Can a judge before trial either throw the case out or lower the charges to a misdemeanor?
0: Upon motion from one or both sides? Absolutely, yes.
23: He's got some well-known and very experienced defense attorneys, and they've issued a statement. This indictment represents the administration's efforts to shift blame for their own failures. And there's been a lot of coverage of the problems plaguing the renovation of the reflecting pool, including algae and chunks of the pool's lining peeling off and coming to the surface. So you can bet they'll make a motion. And so,
0: absolutely. And make several motions that this might be a persecution, that it's unwarranted, that the facts, you know, how they've been laid out either in the press conference or in the indictment. There's a host of factual and legal arguments that the defense is going to mount to say, you know, that there may be a political reason for this, that if he was simply just, you know, in the reflecting pool, that he didn't mean anything by it, that there was no malintent. You know, the felony does come with what we call a mens rea or some level of intentional action. And so if they can't prove that, that would be a very difficult case to mount. And the judge certainly has the authority to review those charges and make changes or dismiss counts or do a host of other things to try to address those issues as they're brought up.
23: Do you have a feel for whether a judge would at least knock this down to a misdemeanor?
0: I don't. If for no other reason than, on one hand, yes, the rhetoric is high and the political nature of it feels icky. But on the other hand, in any other administration, defaming, defiling, or otherwise like vandalizing federal monuments would be treated as a pretty serious crime. So, you know, it depends on what the facts are.
23: During the press conference, Pirro was asked whether similar charges could face those who'd caused damage to the Capitol during the January 6th attack, and she refused to address that question. But is that something the defense can bring up, or is it irrelevant?
0: A good defense attorney might be able to fashion an argument that there is a potentially political play here that isn't consistent with how the administration has been handling similarly situated defendants. That isn't often persuasive to a judge, if for no other reason than the judges are supposed to evaluate the facts as they are laid out to them on an individual basis.
23: Also, since Hearn's indictment, three others have been accused of peeling or actually removing pieces of the pool's liner, but they've only been charged with misdemeanors.
0: I mean, the D.C. Code, Section 23303, it has a misdemeanor provision in it. So it's possible that there are some facts that are more aggressive, or the vandalism is worth more than $1,000, or, you know, there's a host of other factual considerations that the prosecutor's office would look at to determine whether it would be appropriate to charge somebody under a misdemeanor versus a felony.
23: Pirro claimed that Hearn did $1,000 worth of damage. When a reporter asked her how she would prove that, Pirro snapped back and said, "With an expert, come to the trial." And that's what's troubling in these cases being charged or overcharged. It's easy enough for the prosecutor to say, "We'll do it at trial." But for the defendant who has to go through these proceedings, pay for an attorney, and wait the months and months until trial to find out what's going to happen to them, it's not so easy.
0: You're absolutely right. And it is the sort of downed cycle peril of our criminal justice system, that you can mount the charges that you're not required to disclose at the time of the charging document exactly how or what evidence you will use to prove each and every element of a crime beyond a reasonable doubt. Hopefully that information will in discovery and as part of the litigation of the case. But she's technically right. I mean, if they need to prove that it's a felony, that the damages are worth more than $1,000, I would expect there to be some expert testimony or expert report about that that would come up as part of the discovery process.
23: And Hearn's attorney said they expect to really push the administration for vast amounts of discovery. Thanks for joining me, Marissa. That's Marissa Darden of Benesch Law. And that's it for this edition of the Bloomberg Law Show. 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
3: From ABC News, I'm Brian Clark. Senator Lindsey Graham died suddenly Saturday night.
4: Senator Lindsey Graham turned 71 3 days ago and had just completed his 10th trip to Ukraine to meet with President Volodymyr Zelensky. Now comes word that Graham, first elected to the Senate in 2003, has died after what his office calls a brief and sudden illness. Graham was a sharp critic of President Trump when both were running for the Republican nomination in 2016, but would later become one of Trump's staunchest defenders. Lindsey Graham, dead at 71. Jim Ryan, ABC News.
3: President Trump on social media called Graham a patriot, and South Carolina Governor Henry McMaster called him irreplaceable. Senator Graham's comments after that trip to Ukraine reflected his position on a more muscular U.S. foreign policy.
5: Let's see if we can find time to move this Russian sanctions package that would give tools to President Trump to help end this war.
3: Another war appears poised to continue. The U.S. struck targets in Iran for a third straight night as a new round of technical talks in the region were not successful, says ABC's Selena Wang.
6: And Iran's foreign minister met with his Omani counterpart, Oman acting as the intermediary for the U.S. Now, American officials had expected that Iran would publicly commit to stop attacking ships going through the Strait of Hormuz after those talks. No such commitment.
3: Could be record high temperatures at parts of the West today and the conditions complicating firefighting efforts in Los Angeles County where the Summit fires nearly 3,000 acres. Forest Service spokesman John Miller said they're attacking from the air.
7: We've been able to use retardant aircraft during the day, and we used night flying helicopters from the Forest Service, CAL FIRE, and Los Angeles County Fire Department overnight.
3: Top four teams in global men's soccer, the last four at the World Cup after wins from Argentina and England Saturday. They'll play in one semifinal, Spain and France in the other. You're listening to ABC News.
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3: Police in Austin, Texas, fatally shot a man Saturday morning. They say he was pointing a gun at multiple random people in the city's downtown. Assistant Police Chief Lee Rogers said
29: it was reported that this male individual was pointing this firearm at multiple people throughout the area. As we all know, this is a very busy area. It's a very vibrant part of our community with a lot of people out and about at all hours of the day.
3: He promised more information to be released in the coming days, including video. Democratic Congressman Ro Khanna said Saturday that he was briefly detained last week by Israeli settlers and the Israeli military during a visit to a West Bank village. He said he was harassed by settlers carrying American-made M4 rifles. President Trump is making another change to the White House.
30: It's the front door of the White House, the north portico, which faces Pennsylvania Avenue. That portico and its columns, completed in 1830, are now covered with scaffolding. President Trump criticizing its condition, calling the North Portico a deplorable and horrible front of the White House. Trump posting photos of the base of one of the columns and promising that his renovation will soon make it a symbol of extraordinary beauty and pride. When asked if any changes would be made, the White House responding that this is standard restoration work. Dave Packer, ABC News.
3: Police in Toronto say at least two people are dead. Multiple others were wounded after a shooting at a street festival Saturday night. Six people were found with gunshot wounds. There is no word on whether any suspects have been in custody. I'm Brian.
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0: there for two straight days. Now, it seemed to have calmed down throughout the end of last week, at least, especially after President Trump came out during the NATO summit and said that as far as he's concerned, the ceasefire is over. But then we heard some caveats from the people around him, but also from the Middle Eastern part of the world, where we heard the talks are set to continue despite that very strong escalation in the rhetoric. But then over the weekend, and especially today, this Cyprus-flagged ship was hit by Iran. We're hearing just at the top of your show, as just following the news, we're seeing headlines across the Bloomberg terminal saying that Arman, which works alongside Iran to sort of monitor the Strait of Hormuz, said that it rescued 23 crew members of the GFS Galaxy after the incident. This is the Cyprus flagged ship. And so the U.S., as David had mentioned, targeted 140 targets across Iran, most of those military targets. Earlier in the week, it had targeted bridges. A dozen people or so were killed in Iran. Some 78 people were injured. And just this morning, we're hearing these sirens across the Middle East, in the UAE, in Qatar, Kuwait, and Bahrain. Christina, as you've mentioned as well, Qatar is saying that three people were injured, including a child. And so we're seeing this escalation in the rhetoric quite a bit this morning. It's still unclear if we're going to see a return to diplomacy, a return to those technical talks that were taking place up until a couple of weeks ago in Doha. But it seems that the situation is slightly a little bit more complicated, especially with Pete Hegseth saying that Iran will pay, and this is a quote from him, will pay for the damage that it had ensued on the Strait of Hormuz. Iran, on its own, saying that the Strait of Hormuz is shut and that no ships can make movement. So we're back to, I don't want to say square one, because we're not seeing a kinetic sort of warfare similar to what we've seen in March, but we're going back to a place that we didn't think we would be at after that MOU was signed just three and a half weeks ago.
1: Shan, let me pick up on that point about these talks, the technical talks that were supposed to be underway this weekend. We know the Iranian foreign minister traveled to Amman. Seems unclear if there were any U.S. representatives who were there as well. What is your sense of the status of those, looking at the backdrop to all of this, the wide geography that Abir just mentioned a moment ago that's been hit overnight? What grounds for optimism are there here that these technical talks are going to continue as we look at the end of that 60-day period, not too far off?
2: Well, David, one of the reasons that the events of the last 12 hours or so have been so head-spinning is that there was at least a brief moment yesterday where it seemed like diplomacy had a chance, at least, to win the day. We did see those high-level talks between mediating powers and an Iranian delegation of negotiators. The U.S. was not directly involved, but they were closely monitoring the play-by-play from afar. And sources say that during that high-level meeting, the Omanis laid out a plan to fully open both lanes of the Strait of Hormuz, and that Iranians indicated that maybe this was something that could work for them. But they said they had to go back to their country first to talk to the highest levels of leadership and see if they could get buy-in. Well, it wasn't long after that delegation landed back in Iran that we did see the IRGC Navy come out and say that it was fully closing the strait and that it had hit that commercial vessel in the waterway, hitting another commercial ship yet again. So that was a very clear answer and very far away from what the Trump administration was hoping to accomplish. But we have seen through the conflict that U.S. officials have said that there are these more moderate factions within the Iranian government now that are willing to listen, that they can negotiate with. But what the events overnight prove is that so long as that there are these hardliners within the Iranian government, and so long as those hardliners are willing and able to pull the trigger on military action, on maximalist stances, that those are going to be the voices that are much louder at the end of the day.
3: And there was some reporting from our colleagues at CBS yesterday that Iran had possibly said, we shouldn't have done those strikes. That was a bit of one of those factions you mentioned kind of getting out over ahead of where we wanted to be operationally. Shannon, I want to follow up with you as well, because I'm wondering if we've heard any more about these U.S. installations throughout the region and if it's changed the force posture of any of the embassies. I know some of the embassies there have been on authorized departure, ordered departure for months now. Friends in the embassy in Israel have not been able to leave that embassy for months and months. I'm wondering if you've seen any of those alerts go out or warnings to citizens in the region. What is the status of diplomats and what are the warnings for Americans who might be in harm's way?
2: That's a great question. And we have seen that the security posture at embassies, many on ordered or authorized departure, largely hasn't changed. The one difference at the embassy in Kuwait, that was the only one where operations were fully suspended during the hottest days of the conflict. That was recently reopened. The Secretary of State, Marco Rubio, he took a trip there, attended the flag raising himself. But there is no question that this in-person diplomacy has been degraded somewhat because the U.S. diplomats just can't have the same position that they did have before this conflict. That was one of the reasons that Secretary Rubio did travel to the region. He wanted to meet with Gulf allies. He wanted to assure them that their security was of the utmost importance to the Trump administration. Now, officials do say that that was a successful mission, but clearly these widespread strikes by Iran overnight, even though they are largely expected when we see incidents like this, it's clear that from the Gulf allies, Gulf partners, are saying this really can't be the new normal. It's been bad enough, but if it continues unchecked, there are going to be some very real consequences for their economies.
1: Abir, I want to pick up on that and just go back to what you mentioned a moment ago, all of the places that have been hit overnight. So we're looking at an air base in Jordan, attacks on Qatar, Kuwait, communications array radar installation in Bahrain as well. Shannon mentioning a moment ago just sort of the way that these Gulf allies are watching all of this unfold, and I'm curious sort of among them, is there much coalescing in terms of encouraging these talks to continue, stressing the importance there being some resolution to this? Again, we're kind of focused on this binary between the U.S. and Iran, yes, with the help of Pakistan and with other nations kind of trying to force those conversations to take place. Are we seeing a wider movement to kind of convey the seriousness of this and kind of push for some resolution here?
0: Yeah, David, look, Qatar is one of them, right? Qatar is one of, or has emerged as one of the key mediators over the past few weeks or so to try to bring a resolution to this. But even Qatar today was attacked. And again, we mentioned the three people injured in Qatar. And so it does seem like there is some kind of, lack of communication within Iran's own leadership. For example, we haven't seen at all Mujtaba Khamenei, who is the current supreme leader, but we've seen a post of him on X saying that Iran must seek revenge for the killing of his late father, whose funeral was taking place last week, where the suspended talks were happening because of that mass mourning. But when it comes to GCC nations, yes, behind the scenes, what we've reported on multiple times is that they're really pushing for an end to this war and a reopening of the Strait of Hormuz, simply because for the time being, it is still the waterway where the majority of their crude exports go through. Now, again, we've reported that Saudi Arabia, the UAE have been doubling down on other routes to try to get their shipments across. But realistically, that's going to take a year to 18 months to start working. And then for Qatar's LNG shipments, we reported when the MOU was signed that Qatar will start ramping up production of its LNG shipments. And then just last week, we reported that actually they're going to pause that because of the skirmishes that we're seeing across the Strait of Hormuz. But when it comes to officials from the GCC, we heard last week from Anwar Gargash, he is a senior advisor to the UAE's president, essentially calling Iran a rogue player, saying that the skirmishes that are happening in the Strait of Hormuz just prove that it doesn't want an end to the war. And just now we're hearing from Saudi officials saying that what is happening in the Strait of Hormuz and Iran's actions in the Strait of Hormuz also prove that it really doesn't want an end to the war. So the question here really is, what does Iran want, and how can we arrive at those concessions that they agreed on with the United States? It does feel, for the time being, that the nuclear component of that MOU, that 14 concession MOU, David, that we've reported on, it does feel like the nuclear component has taken a back seat. It does feel like the Strait of Hormuz is front and center, and those attacks that are happening there are everyone's concern at the time being.
3: Well, that's true. I mean, we've talked about how it's such an easier trigger for them to pull, and it has almost an instantaneous reaction from the world, whereas the nuclear threat is just, it's more amorphous, and it's not impacting your day-to-day prices, not at the moment. Shannon, before we let you go, I do want to ask you about Senator Lindsey Graham, who we found out overnight has passed away. Because I know we've traveled together on State Department trips, and it's always so funny to me that Lindsey Graham is one of those people that world leaders have met almost as often as the U.S. president, right? He seems to always be everywhere and almost the de facto Secretary of State. Can you talk about the role Graham played internationally and kind of what his standing was in these countries, especially countries that are closely allied with the U.S. when it comes to military cooperation?
2: That's right. And many world leaders have met with him more times than they have the sitting president of the United States. You don't have to go back very far. In fact, it was just this last week that Senator Graham traveled to Ukraine. He made that long, arduous, sometimes dangerous journey to go to Kyiv and meet with President Zelensky, sat down with him face to face for his 10th wartime visit to Ukraine. He has, of course, been a major supporter of that country throughout its war with Russia and has been pushing for harsher sanctions against Russia to try to bolster Ukraine. He said just before he died that finally a Trump administration agreement had been reached with a bipartisan group of senators to push forward his package of sanctions and that they were looking forward to doing that in the coming weeks. It's very likely that we'll see those sanctions, that new package, pushed forward in his honor because that is something that he would want his legacy to reflect.
3: All right, Shannon Kingston joining us from ABC News, and our colleague Abir Abu Omar is joining us from Dubai. Thank you both so much.
1: Thank you both. Yeah. Let's get to the headlines now with Lisa Mateo. Lisa?
4: You got it. And this news just coming, guys. Ukraine has launched another series of attacks on vessels and energy infrastructure in Russia. Now, in a Telegram statement, Ukraine's general staff, they say they struck a refinery in Russia's Samara region, causing a fire, and struck a number of tankers in the Sea of Azov. Now, in other news, a scary moment for U.S. Representative Ro Khanna after he was detained by settlers and the Israeli military in the occupied West Bank for about 90 minutes. The California Democrat, who was exploring a 2028 presidential run, said he was leaving a small Palestinian village when a car of men holding guns pulled up and blocked the narrow road. Khanna was eventually allowed to pass after calls to the U.S. Embassy and Israeli police. The Israeli Defense Forces denied detaining visitors in the incident. The flooding in Missouri has turned deadly. The body of a woman who went missing on Crawford County. She was found after her home was swept away from its foundation. Rescuers have helicoptered more than 200 people to safety at a summer camp. The National Weather Service says the severe weather impacted a wide area stretching from the Ozark Mountains in southern Missouri into much of the Ohio and Tennessee River valleys. Spanish military units helped evacuate residents of Los Gallardos and on buses as their hundreds of firefighters continue to battle one of Spain's deadliest wildfires. And the blazes, they began early last week, and they've killed at least 12 people. It comes as parts of Western Europe face their third heat wave in 6 weeks. And the death toll from the twin earthquakes that struck northern Venezuela more than 2 weeks ago, well, it continues to climb. During a news conference yesterday, authorities said they're carefully removing millions of tons of debris to avoid harming any survivors as the number of those kills rises above 4,300. Now, rescue efforts, they remain active at two sites with the help of international rescue teams. So a lot of folks pitching in there. Dave and Chris.
1: Absolutely. Lisa, thank you very much. We haven't, we've been meaning to get somebody on from Venezuela. We should do that soon just because this is a story that, as Lisa's pointing out, just continues to develop. And
3: there's
1: it's
3: a lot.
1: More
3: and
1: awful than I think we thought at the beginning.
3: It's really hard. And also their government is in such an uncertain status right now. And there's also a lot to unpack with U.S. and how there's some reporting in the Times this morning about how Marco Rubio is directly involved in managing some of the finances and other parts of the government. It's a really fascinating story. Hopefully we can get that out this week. We did have a lot of breaking news this week
1: absolutely.
3: To cover.
1: Well, President Trump's message to NATO leaders last week was a familiar one. Pay your share. And that message may be resonating. Last year, non-American NATO countries spent about 2.3% of their combined GDP on defense. That is up from 1.4% a decade ago.
3: We spoke to Admiral Darrell Caudle. He's the Chief of Naval Operations, about the state of the alliance. He's America's highest ranking naval officer, and he says he's not worried.
5: Is NATO where it needs to be at this time for you to be able to have those conversations and make that a reality? Are you concerned about the viability of that alliance?
6: I'm not concerned with it. I just had them all here for INR. You know, just had a Five Eyes luncheon. Then I had a broad group with a lot of other NATO partners. They're committed. They understand it. You know, there's sometimes a political level and a mill-to-mill level, but the Navy-to-Navy is rock solid. We understand exactly what we need to do to work well together as an alliance, and I don't have any concern with that. This idea of shifting more responsibility to them, I think they welcome it. I think it's needed. It gives me more options with my Navy to do things where only things that I can do, Christina. There's only certain things that the United States Navy can do, you know, because of our capability mismatch, even over our alliances. And I need to be able to have the options and the degrees of freedom to apply my force to the problem sets. If I'm spending a lot of time doing things that other nations patients could actually quite do just as well as me, then that's the way we grow together to accomplish the things we need to do as allies and partners.
5: Let me ask you about one of those capabilities, because in 2006, the Navy decommissioned a bunch of aging Avenger-class minesweepers and kind of shifted a lot of that capacity over to NATO. Which sounds like it works until NATO doesn't want to get involved in a conflict, which is what we saw in Iran. So how are you addressing that? How do you compensate for that lack of capability?
6: Well, one of the most challenging things you can do, and this is why it's so effective, is counter-mine warfare. You know, doing mine warfare and getting rid of mines in a contested environment is hard to do.
5: Is it so hard? It does seem like from a layperson's perspective, it does seem like it's harder than I would assume.
6: Yeah, well, even in the Strait of Hormuz, which, in some places maybe like 7 miles across, 7 miles of ocean, and you put these things on the bottom, tethered to the bottom, without some exquisite intelligence, you're not sure exactly where they are. Trying to find that's a bit of a needle in a haystack, even for our capabilities. And so, we have some exquisite autonomous kit that goes and does that. These traditional Avenger class had a way to do that. We've had some helicopter, capabilities that do that through pulling, some a detection system through the water. And then, but we're shifting, we're really going more toward unmanned capability to find and neutralize mines. And so I think that's another piece that's going to have a huge knee in the curve as we evolve these unmanned capabilities. And I'll also be able to do that better in a contested environment, because I don't have to have a manned platform in the battle space, in the actual weapon engagement zone, while I am demining if I have unmanned undersea vehicles doing it. And so that's where we need to get to.
5: I want to ask you a really stupid question. How real is that threat? Because we've been covering this conflict, especially given that we're Bloomberg, day in, day out, shipping, tracking it. We hear over and over again about these mines. I can't think of a single incident of one going off, striking a ship. Is there any chance that they're not there?
6: There's no chance they're not there.
5: Okay. Do you have any kind of idea of the scope?
6: I do. And, some of that gets into some classified intelligence. So I won't go into how we know and the numbers, but I can tell you mines are there. I can tell you that most of that is really shaping operations for the Iranians. The goal there is to force shipping into their side of the actual Strait of Hormuz. Yeah. That's their goal, because they have this vision that one day they'll charge to transit an international strait. As well as I do, that's a red line, not just for the United States, for any country. We do not pay to go through international straits. And so that's something they aspire, and that's a sticky point in the negotiation. But that's the idea of their mining effort there.
5: As we watch conflicts elsewhere, especially the war in Ukraine and the kind of asymmetric warfare they've been able to do with these cheap drones, is the Navy where it needs to be on autonomous weapons, on drone warfare, on doing exactly what you just said, smaller, cheaper ways to combat some of these threats without having to fire, a Patriot or a THAAD every time you need to take something out?
6: No, we're not. We're not where I want to be. We're in a place where we are growing quickly there. I get this question quite a bit. And for me, I have to think about not only the autonomy I can build, which I can spend money on that and go do that, but I have to have a sound deployment model. See, unlike launching autonomy from land like Ukraine's use case, I have to do that by carrying that across the ocean. So if I carry that across, a large Pacific Ocean, I've got to have the motherships, if you will, ready with that type of autonomy in it to actually utilize that effectively, because I'm not launching that from land. So this concept of how I deploy with that kit is something we're working very heavily on. So we're investing and it's also a bit stovepipe currently by domain. So we're strong with.
5: What do you mean by that?
6: So we are very good with unmanned undersea vehicles. We've been doing that. I'm a submarine officer. I've been doing that forever. Okay. We're really good at unmanned aerial vehicles. We've been flying drones around forever. And we're now coming into our own on what we call medium unmanned surface vehicles that can carry containerized payloads. It could be missile systems. It could be, sonar systems. It could be deception capabilities, all these things. We're probably more behind there. And these are ships that are about 120 feet long, which are completely autonomous. We're going to deploy with one of those with the Theodore Roosevelt Strike Group here soon. And we're,
5: is this the first one?
6: The first one that's going with a complete unmanned surface vehicle. But more importantly is how we packaged unmanned to actually go complete a full mission is what I'm trying to do. So we're not just in our respective domains, but we package this like we do in the joint force to solve a real mission problem.
5: What is the biggest national security threat for America?
6: Well, you know, that's it varies based on how I kind of answer that question. But, you know, one of the reasons we have a strong sea-based nuclear deterrent is, of course, strategic, you know, threats from you know, Russia or China or anyone else who has a nuclear weapon. You know, we have a machine here in the United States that relies on continuity of government, continuity of operations, continuity of decision making. That falls apart if you're under strategic attack. And so the way only way you can really prevent that currently is through a strong deterrent force. And that's why, you know, our USS District of Columbia replacement submarine for Ohio is so vital that we keep that on time and on track. So that's, you know, from a physical destruction and damage to our way of life here, of course. But, you know, but cyber is, you know, we've seen things done in cyberspace that are significant. Space is a place that I'm more and more concerned with. And then as a Navy, I'm always concerned that anything that stops the flow of commerce, anything that's in the sea lanes of communication.
3: You consider that a threat as well.
6: Undersea cables, right? You know, 90% of our commerce still goes by sea. That's where the big super tankers are carrying everything from Amazon we talked about earlier. And places like that, we have to keep those open, the choke points free, all these sea lanes open, and make sure our undersea infrastructure is protected.
3: I was reading a report by the U.S. Naval Institute that said Russia's presence in the Arctic was once superior, but its dulled military edge, partially due to the conflict in Ukraine, is giving the U.S. and its NATO allies an opportunity to reframe Arctic strategy. That's going to require a lot of cooperation from NATO. But yes. Is that something that the U.S. needs to focus more on?
6: Yes. We have, I call it an Arctic blindness. You know, it's kind of out of sight, out of mind. Nobody understands it. You're talking trillions of dollars of rare earth, natural gas, and oil in that region. And people are going to try to, you know, lay claim to that. Russia wants us to basically stay out of that area. This northern sea route, which is opening more and more, you know, each year it gets a little more open. They want to control that, just like what we talked about. I could see them actually wanting to charge transiting that. It basically runs along their border side of the Arctic, but it's international, so that's never going to happen again. But it does take partnerships, Christina. You know, I look at it kind of three ways, if I could.
3: Yeah.
6: Number one, it's about presence. You have to be in the battle space because the environmental conditions there are tough. And so when you're above the Arctic Circle in the Arctic region, you know, communication systems, temperature, weather, marginal ice zone, ice kills, all that. You got to know how to operate in that. Number two, that takes capabilities that the United States has. And we, you know, need to work as a team of people in the Arctic Council, which are all NATO nations now, with the exception of Russia. Extremely important. And that is the last part, is the partnerships there. We cannot be there all the time. So we need better data fusion, more integration, more domain awareness of what's going on there. And then at our timing and tempo, we decide to deploy our forces to actually help out. That's kind of the ideal state. I did just hold an event yesterday with a bunch of countries on this very topic. I think we're all on like-minded of what we need to do there. But going forward, the Arctic is going to only grow in importance.
3: Before I let you go, approximately 20% of the Navy is women. About the same for commissioned officers. About 40% of the Navy is comprised of members of ethnic or racial minority groups. Do you think women and naval officers of color have the same opportunity for advancement in the Navy as they did even 5-10 years ago?
6: Absolutely. Absolutely. There is no question they do. They just, you know, there's the strongest in my career structure for meritocracy there's ever been. I serve with so many incredible females. I serve with so many incredible minorities. And I think it's a great time to join the Navy, and there could not be more opportunity for all people who want to serve.
3: You don't have any concerns about when they look at some of these higher ranking individuals who've had their commissions removed or been knocked down and replaced with other individuals in the last year or so, about what that's going to mean to women and people of color as they think, well, maybe I can have a career in the Navy?
6: I don't. I do not. I think those that really look and understand, you know, what they need to do to succeed in our armed forces are rising to the occasion every single day, and I could not be more proud of them.
3: All right, next 250 years, where do you see the U.S. Navy? Do you think we're going to be around, and what do you think the Navy is going to be doing?
6: The Navy will only grow in importance over the next 250 years. You know, we are never going to be away from the oceans. Most of the people live near the ocean. All of our commerce goes via the ocean. There's never going to be any magic beans that's going to change that in a long, long time. And so the Navy's got a long history here. Now, I can't predict what the technologies that'll be in place that'll be kind of helping us with the character of warfare. But the nature of warfare really never changes, and I don't think the next 250 years will be any different.
5: Admiral, thank you so much. As an Army brat, I think I'm legally required to say, go Army, beat Navy, but it's still really nice to have you here.
6: You know that I'm required to say, go Navy, beat Army.
5: Thank you, sir. Have a great day.
6: You're welcome. Thank
5: Appreciate
6: you, Christina.
5: It.
1: Admiral Gerald Caudill there with Christina. Ahead, Bloomberg's investigation into a shopping app started by Bill Gates' daughter with some big backers and why it may not be living up to its claims. Eager to talk about this in just a moment here.
3: It's
1: a fascinating story, and I should say, I mean, there's a tremendous interview that you just did. I mean, the way that they talk about these autonomous vehicles they're building, it's incredible sort of the way that this is all changing.
3: And, you know, I appreciated his honesty at parts where he thought they were deficient or things that were not going well, and he seemed very bullish on this. You know, we're deploying our first one shortly, he said, and then we have requested to go see it. That's right. Come on, guys, let us go see the autonomous Navy ship. But yeah, this is a place where they think that they can really make up for the fact that they have a huge remit right now. They're in so many different theaters and they're running out of personnel. We were talking yesterday about the USS Abraham, which is on this record long deployment. And the last time they made port was in December. And the Admiral said it's a strain on operations and it's a strain on those folks. So I think they want to try to take that burden off while still being able to meet what the president and the country is asking them to do.
1: Really struck by the exchange you had with him at the end there, just about opportunity for women and minorities in the armed services broadly. I mean, this is kind of an issue of concern to a lot of folks. You just look at the Joint Chiefs, how that changed so much.
3: His predecessor was a woman.
1: Exactly. Yeah. And now I think all men, all white men in the Joint Chiefs. So under a lot of scrutiny, a lot of people wondering, as you rightly point out in your question, whether that path to leadership within the armed services is the same as it once was.
3: I think that will have to be seen, but I appreciate, you know, his words on women leaders and minority leaders in the military, and clearly wants them to have a career in his branch of the military.
1: Yeah, and picking up on what he said in the part that we played yesterday from your conversation, you know, still quite bullish on the Navy's ability to recruit and retain members of the Navy.
3: Yeah, so the numbers are good. I also thought it was very telling that he pointed out that this is something that this administration tracks very closely. So they know the president wants to see those recruitment numbers up. And, you know, I remember when we were kids, they had the Marine commercials.
1: Yes.
3: That were great. And they're trying to get Navy commercials that are just as exciting.
1: All right, going back to what I mentioned a minute ago here.
3: Yeah.
1: Fia, you're going to have to walk me through this. This is a site.
3: You're not doing that much online shopping. I don't believe that.
1: But a major investigation by our colleagues here at Bloomberg on the way that the site Fia operates is coming up next. We're going to dig into that here on Bloomberg This Weekend on Bloomberg Television. And

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13: Thank you for joining us live on Bloomberg This Week, and I'm Lisa Mateo. Let's update you on today's top story. South Carolina senior senator and foreign policy hawk Lindsey Graham has died. His office saying it happened after a brief and sudden illness. Graham, who changed from a Donald Trump skeptic to one of the president's strongest allies, had recently returned from a trip to Ukraine to meet with President Volodymyr Zelensky. In a social media post, President Trump called Graham a true American patriot. Lindsey Graham was 71.

0: in sports, big news for the Seattle Seahawks. A group led by tech billionaire Vinod Khosla has agreed to buy the NFL team. Now, in a deal that Sportico says is valued at about $9.6 billion, in a post on social media, Khosla says that he was excited to be part of a great franchise. And Linda Noskova, she has won her first Grand Slam trophy. Did I nail it? Yes. The 21-year-old recovered from a second set meltdown to actually overcome Carolina Muchova in the women's final and become the third Czech woman to win Wimbledon in just 4 years. Now today, Jannik Sinner and Alexander Zverev go head-to-head in the men's final. And the PGA Tour continues with the Genesis Scottish Open at the Renaissance Club. Going into the final day of play is a three-way tie at the top of the leaderboard between Minwoo Lee, Robert McIntyre, and Matt Fitzpatrick at 12 under par. And in World Cup action, another two teams are on to the semifinals. England defeated Norway 2-1 in overtime at Miami Stadium. It was Norway's deepest run of the World Cup. And Argentina, they topped Switzerland at Kansas City Stadium 3-1. So now, yes, the stage is set with Argentina taking on England on Wednesday. And France, they're going to battle Spain on Tuesday. David and Christina.
1: You watch these? You watch these games?
0: I watched the Norway one.
1: Too.
0: And that was the other one was a little too late.
1: I got an update when it ended.
0: Yes.
1: Unexpectedly.
0: Yes.
1: But yeah, you watched them? No?
2: No.
1: Oh, man.
2: No. I know.
0: It was exciting.
1: It was exciting.
2: I actually did mean to, and then I just,
1: well,
2: it was a lovely day, and I got distracted.
1: What's that? The intention. The intention matters.
2: It was actually being social, so just let me have this one.
1: We'll applaud you for that. All right, Lisa, thank you very much.
2: Thanks, Lisa.
1: A shopping app co-founded by Bill and Melinda Gates' daughter, Phoebe, is accused of claiming sales that it didn't actually drive in violation of many digital platforms' policies.
2: An independent researcher who studies affiliate marketing and Capital One Shopping both claim that FIA used a tactic known as, wait for it, cookie stuffing. To attach its own affiliate code to sales, claim referrals through fake clicks. All right. To break this all down, Bloomberg News looked into it, and technology editor Olivia Solon joins us now. This is complicated to explain. I think I understand it, but I think you will explain it better. So please explain to us what cookie stuffing is and why it matters and why it's considered like fraud, essentially.
3: Well, buckle up for a little explainer of affiliate marketing first. At its most basic, this is where retailers will pay a small commission to either publishers or influencers who send someone to buy something on their website. So let's say you're on a review site like Wirecutter and you're looking at for laptops, you decide to buy one, you click through from Wirecutter to Walmart, and the link that you use to land on Walmart's page will have a special code in it, which will result in a little web cookie. There's the cookie. Being left on the person's browser that basically says this shopper came from Wirecutter. So when that person buys the laptop, Walmart pays a commission to Wirecutter. But the key thing is to get the commission, the user has to have intentionally interacted with the affiliate, in this case, Wirecutter. So clicking through from Wirecutter to Walmart. Now, FIA, it is a startup. It has an app, which lets you browse for clothes. And it also has this browser extension, which is this little program that you add to your browser. And as you're looking on e-commerce sites, it's kind of offers you discount codes. And in theory, FIA should only get the commission if a shopper clicks on one of those discount codes or clicks through from the FIA app to buying something. That's all like very normal way of affiliate marketing working. But what we found was that if you had the FIA extension installed on your mobile browser, it would fire an automatic click in the background the moment you put something in your shopping cart on any of the sites it had partnered with, even if you didn't interact with FIA's app or extension. So to go back to the Wirecutter example, you'd click through from Wirecutter, put the laptop in your shopping cart, and FIA would automatically click in the background, open a new tab that the user wouldn't see because you're on your mobile browser and you just see the one you're on, and in doing so, set the FIA cookie overriding the Wirecutter cookie. And that allows it to take the credit for the subsequent sale, which it's not supposed to do. So instead of Wirecutter getting the commission, FIA would. It would also do something similar if you just gone straight to a retailer's website with no referral from another website. So it was kind of getting a commission for a sale that would have happened anyway. And we tested this across more than 50 retailers' websites and found it was consistently happening over our testing period of, it was a little over a week long.
1: Olivia, this Christina used the word fraud a moment ago. This has a whiff of fraud to it. It does seem like it's in violation of terms of service. But when you look at the potential illegality of this, what do we find here? Were they kind of circumventing rules, doing something kind of enterprising, perhaps, to be most charitable? So where does this fall on the spectrum of online fraud?
3: So it's, I think, at its most basic, it's a sort of breach of contract. Uh-huh. FIA has relationships with a bunch of different companies. Well, it's allegedly a breach of contract. Yes. No one's sued yet. But FIA has relationships with a bunch of companies where it agrees not to do this. And so in doing so, it kind of opens itself up to potential litigation. Nothing's happened yet. And FIA, you know, we still don't know if it was intentional, if it was some bug. But there have been other cases like Honey, which was another browser extension that was accused of something similar. It was bought by PayPal for $4 billion. Wow. And it's facing, class action lawsuits alleging that it had taken commissions from other affiliates. There has been one quite high profile criminal indictment for this kind of activity. That was back in 2014. It was affiliates that were taking quite a lot of, commissions from eBay, and the DOJ went after two of those affiliates, and they pled guilty and had custodial sentences.
2: Now, you did go to FIA, and it admitted the issue, and a spokesperson said, "We were made aware that in recent release, our code base was causing misattributions from a subset of users. As soon as we were notified, our team worked overnight to identify, mitigate, and has since resolved the issue." Has the issue resolved, and does it sound like, I mean, you said it's unclear if this was accidental or deliberate. What does the data tell you?
3: So, yeah, as I said, we don't know whether it was intentional or not. We do know that the day that we went to disclose our findings to FIA, and it was also the same day that another company, Capital One Shopping, had also emailed a bunch of its partners with its own research findings, the same kind of findings. That was the day that FIA sort of switched this thing off. What we do know is that the code that enabled this feature was introduced to the extension source code back in December. Source code is public. We were able to look at it. And there was a feature called Enable Coupon Auto Drop that can be switched on and off remotely by FIA. It only happens on the mobile browser, not on the desktop version of the extension. And that's generally harder for the user to notice when you're on a mobile browser, because you can open a background tab without seeing it. Mm. But yeah, we don't know. It's possible it was a glitch. We don't know whether this has been happening all the way back from December. We only know that the tool was available to use should they have put it on in the background for whatever reason, since December.
1: Olivia, we've got about a minute left, but let me just ask you about this company more broadly. So started by Bill Gates' daughter, 23 years old. Look, it has big backers, Kleiner Perkins is one of them. Well, that can be a curse more than a blessing.
2: Undefeated list.
1: 30 under 30s. But look, big VCs are backing this company. A lot of celebrities are as well. Sydney Sweeney, Hailey Bieber, the whole lot. What does this just mean? What does this latest news mean for this company, which has faced some bad news before?
3: So we still don't have a full picture of what happened, but we do know that some of its business partners, its affiliate network partners, have suspended working with them while they carry out deeper investigations. And so that could potentially lead to them asking for money back. It could potentially, hasn't yet, lead to litigation. We don't know yet. As I said, there have been other cases that set precedent for this, some similar kinds of activity. They may come back from this and it'll be fine.
1: Olivia Solon, thank you very much for joining us from London. Olivia Solon with that investigation from Bloomberg News into this company founded by Bill Gates'
2: excellent
1: daughter.
2: Reporting. That reporting was just blowing up online yesterday.
1: Yes.
2: And thanks to Olivia, because we kind of scrambled to make sure she could get on here and explain it to us, and she did.
1: We'll see what happens here with this company, which, again, has a, you know, not a huge valuation, but a sizable one, and indeed a lot of
2: valuation
1: celebrity connections.
2: Valuation of a company I would like to own, but yes, it's significant enough, I would say, most definitely.
1: All right, well, coming up here, Raul Castro's grandson talks about his plans for the future of Cuba. That's coming up next, and you can explore live streaming news and interviews, all our Bloomberg TV shows, documentaries, reporter analysis, and more. It's all in one place. 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
2: Bloomberg This Weekend. I'm Christina Ruffini. That's David Gura. We're going to go back to a story we've been tracking, and that's Cuba. Prominent Cuban leaders Raul Castro's grandson, Raul Guillermo Rodriguez Castro, also known as Raulito, or wait for it, the crab, made his first ever comments to U.S. media outlets when he sat down with USA Today. In the interview, Raulito expressed his desire to negotiate with President Donald Trump as Cuba faces a cratered economy, a humanitarian crisis, and an oil blockade.
1: Ramon Rodriguez Castro joining us now is USA Today's executive editor of investigations and storytelling, the woman who conducted that interview. Marina Ruiz Gorriena, she was part of the team who traveled to Havana to sit down with Raulito. And great to have you with us. Let's ask first just about the role that he plays in Cuban government. He's not an official member of the government, but has all of these connections. What do we know of what he's been doing lately? So we've heard from Secretary of State Marco Rubio. There's been this U.S. outreach to Cuba. Is he playing an active role in the negotiations that are and have been taking place?
20: Much for having me. And yes, he absolutely has been playing a pivotal role. He has been not only was he the only one to meet with Secretary Rubio, he has been in the meeting with the CIA director. He has been in the meeting with Undersecretary Jeremy Lewin, even though, as you rightly say, he has no official title within government. He is the liaison. He is the person that his grandfather has chosen to work in lockstep with the Cuban president, Miguel Díaz-Canel.
2: Talk to us about his unofficial, because you write that he advises investment opportunities, negotiations, policy decisions. He also controls the security of Cuba's leaders. That seems like a pretty good place to have some influence. Why is he so able to hold these unofficial positions? Is it just because of who he is?
20: Well, actually, the only official position he ever had was the fact that he was the director of the internal security apparatus that would oversee his grandfather's security and also at some point Fidel Castro's security. But it's all the other roles as an advisor, a strategic advisor to his grandfather. So he says that, he spent the the majority of his upbringing, the majority of his life, really in every single room with his grandfather. And he was being primed the entire time, you know, so he understands how Gaesa, which is this opaque military-run company, you know, it's how it supports the Cuban economy. He's on advising meetings. I mean, he was also pivotal to this deal, this oil deal that then blew up a couple of weeks ago, which would not have been possible without him, you know, directly engaging the government in order to get it done.
1: I want to linger on some contrasts. You do such a wonderful job laying them out there. He's wearing Hermes shoes. He's wearing a Dolce & Gabbana T-shirt and a Rolex. He's got a Ferragamo bag. This at a time when, as you also point out in your reporting, and we've talked about on the show, Cuba is in such dire straits. And I wonder if you could kind of talk about how he's been able to live as large as he has. You go with him to a cigar club. I mean, he's living a very different life than most Cubans are. And I wonder what that says about him and his engagement with the people of Cuba, but his engagement with the world as well.
20: I mean, Cuba's a very, very complicated place, and it's a place of a lot of contrast. So I actually want to push back a little bit and say that, yes, the majority of Cubans are not wearing Hermes sneakers and they're not wearing Dolce & Gabbana, but the majority of Cubans do aspire. So there's something visible, you know, military fatigues, you know, don't have the rep that, you know, don't have the cred that they used to. And there's something about him walking around like this that does. Now there are two Cubas, right? And there are people that have money that are flowing from remittances, that have access to these restaurants, that have access to these clubs, that have, and so, and he very much embodies that. Mm-hmm. And then there are people, as we are seeing with this dire humanitarian situation, that can't even cook, cannot even bathe. You know, the power goes out and then there's also no water. So I think that it is exposing and revealing the cracks of what we're seeing.
2: What do you think his goals are? I mean, you talked to him. I'm wondering how you got the make of him. We've heard Marco Rubio, Secretary of State, speak openly about how they are hoping for regime change in Cuba. Is this someone who you think is trying to position himself to be a palatable option to the United States? Is he enough of a change, or is he too much part of this regime in the eyes of the U.S. officials?
20: Well, I think I'm gonna kind of state the reporting that obviously Secretary of State Marco Rubio has been very emphatic that he wants absolute regime change. And if that means that there's a Castro, that means that there can't be a Castro in power. At least that's what they have said thus far. I think what Rodriguez Castro is trying to say is that Cuba is, quote, already changing, you know, by virtue of having passed these 170 reforms that would open up to like foreign investment. I think one of the things that we had never heard in 70 years is that they would be willing to pay American companies for the confiscation of land and property and assets that happened as a result of the revolution, which could be which is huge. We've never seen any kind of concession like that. But Rodriguez Castro insists that these are all economic, right? That there has to be respect for the revolution and the legacy of the revolution. Now it's up to, you know, to readers and to viewers to decide if, you know, we're not talking about 1959. This is not the same revolution of 1959, but, you know, whether what we're seeing in 2026 is enough of a change, but definitely it's not the same as we were seeing in 2010, and even in 2021. Yeah.
1: Romina, thank you very much. Thanks for the reporting as well. That's Romina Ruiz Guarena joining us. She wrote that piece for USA Today based on reporting she did, the interview that she did with Raul Castro's grandson. Appreciate the time. And fascinating, the crab, because he was born with six fingers.
2: I was going to say, I need a better nickname. I feel neither of us have nicknames. We got to work on that. Maybe in our 8 a.m. hour.
1: We'll do. Yes, we're coming up on 8 o'clock here in New York City.
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17: From ABC News, I'm Brian Clark. Senator Lindsey Graham, who advocated for a stronger U.S. foreign policy across more than 20 years in the Senate, died suddenly Saturday night. ABC Stephen Portnoy has the latest from Washington.
21: Paramedics were called to the senator's home here in D.C. on a report of a man suffering chest pains. Hours later, his office said Lindsey Graham died from a brief and sudden illness. The 71-year-old was just in Ukraine 2 days ago, visiting with President Volodymyr Zelensky. He was due to appear on NBC's Meet the Press this morning. President Trump on social media calls his ally and frequent golfing partner a true American patriot and one of the greatest people and senators I have ever known.
17: In a statement, President Zelensky said Graham was here with our people when it was most needed. As for the political ramifications, ABC's Jay O'Brien has more.
22: South Carolina's governor will now appoint an interim senator to fill Graham's seat until his term ends in January. Graham was running for re-election, so Republicans in South Carolina now have to hold a special primary to fill his spot on the ballot.
17: Democrats in Maine are looking for a new Senate candidate for different reasons. Graham Plattner, the party's Senate nominee, dropped out after being accused of sexual assault, which he denies. Democrats say they'll hold a convention July 25th and say they're still optimistic about ousting the Republican Senator Susan Collins. The state party executive director, Devin Murphy Anderson, said,
23: "We have a very real situation in this country where women have had their reproductive rights stripped away from them. That is because of Susan Collins' vote to confirm Justice Brett Kavanaugh. She is not escaping that history."
17: The deal to end the Iran war appears to be falling apart, says ABC's Selena Wang.
24: The U.S. and Iran are trading attacks once again, just hours after talks wrapped up in Oman. And those talks were focused on reopening the Strait of Hormuz. But clearly, no breakthroughs were made, with Iran yet again firing on a ship in the strait.
17: And Iran says the strait is closed. You're listening to ABC News.
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17: Parts of the western U.S. could experience record temperatures today, says ABC meteorologist Leslie Lopez.
27: Tracking that heat off to the west, 111 degrees is the record to beat in Billings, Montana. That would be an all-time hot day, record-breaking day for the area. In addition to that, we could see daily records broken in Salt Lake City.
17: The temperature is challenging firefighters in Southern California who are battling the Summit Fire. It has grown to nearly 3,000 acres in the eastern part of Los Angeles County. A Democratic member of Congress says he was detained in the West Bank.
28: Israeli settlers were blocking a road in the West Bank Thursday, says Khanna.
29: These hoodlums come in with machine guns, an M4, an American-made machine gun, and they detain us. They block off the road. And then they call the IDF, and the IDF is on their side.
28: Accusing Israel of genocide and apartheid, Khanna says he's considering running for president.
29: We need a new moral direction in our party.
28: Israeli military says after a report about civilians blocking a road, soldiers showed up and cleared them away.
17: That's ABC's Chuck Sievertson. The defending Super Bowl champion Seattle Seahawks have a new owner lined up. It's a part owner of the Seattle Seahawks who's agreed to purchase the team from the estate of former Microsoft co-founder Paul Allen. Sources tell our partners at ESPN the purchase price will be $9.6 billion. That would be a record for an NFL franchise. The league must still approve the deal. Brian Clark, ABC News.
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7: Bye. It's the weekend, and we welcome you to the Lucy Ann Land Show. Heard 7 days a week on Ann Arbor's talk station, 1290 WLBY. And now from the studios of Cumulus Ann Arbor, here's Lucy Ann.
8: It's another Money Monday with the University of Michigan Credit Union. And today we're going to present to you a new budgeting model. That's right. Rent, car payments, gas, food, utilities, entertainment, all these different needs and wants can add up quickly. And we only have so much income, right? There are several different recommendations and techniques when it comes to budgeting. But an updated model is the 60-30-10 budgeting rule. So what's that? Well, with inflation and rising costs, this gives us a little more breathing room when it comes to paying for necessities. Joining us is Nicole Bernacek, financial education specialist at the University of Michigan Credit Union. She's going to share with us the new 60-30-10 rule. I like, though, in this description how we talk about the fact that these are needs and wants. Mm-hmm. Big difference there. Yep. We should always be cutting back on our wants, right?
10: It's hard, but
8: it is. But there are things that we need in life. We can't escape having to buy them. So having the money to do so is really important, like food, for instance.
10: Yeah, absolutely.
8: So what is the new 60-30-10 budget rule, Nicole?
10: Yep, Lucienne. So it's an updated version. If you've ever heard of the 50-30-20 budgeting rule. So with inflation, people are struggling to use that original rule where 50% of income would go toward needs. So housing, transportation, food, utilities, childcare costs. Those are crazy high. And then 30% would go towards wants. So entertainment or fun things. And then the rest of the 20 would go towards savings and debt repayment. So that's kind of been the ideal standard since the early 2000s. But the updated rule allows for a bigger percentage of net income to go towards needs and then a little bit less towards the savings and debt repayment.
8: Wait a minute, though. It's interesting that the wants didn't change much. 30, mm-hmm. It stayed at 30% of your income.
10: Yeah.
8: While the saving part of this went down to 10%.
10: Right.
8: Don't you think we need to rein it in on our wants and, you know, just tough it out for a while and save more, given the fact that a lot of this is because people weren't prepared for this kind of inflation?
10: Right. Yeah. I mean, that's a good point. I think that it's, you know, it's important to have those wants and those fun things still accounted for in your budget. So I think with this, it's more so geared for maybe people that are a little bit younger and they have more time to save. like you said, though, if maybe someone's a little bit older, they are focusing more on retirement and investing or just savings in general, then maybe they can cut back a little bit more on wants and still keep that savings.
8: Besides younger people, who might this rule be a better fit for just overall?
10: Yep. So definitely younger people. And then also I would say people that live in a high cost of living state. So places like New York City or California, I see it all the time where people are spending 50, 60% of their income on just housing. So that's going to make it a lot more difficult for them to stay within that original 50, 30, 20.
8: Well, and I would argue that housing all over has gone up tremendously. Yeah. And a lot of people are struggling with paying their rent.
10: Yeah.
8: It can be very difficult out there. So no matter where you live, we're going to take a look a little bit further into the 60, 30, 10 rule. What are some of the statistics showing about expenses and housing becoming more expensive?
10: Yeah, Lucianne, I don't mean to be depressing, but it's not looking too great. So the U.S. Census Bureau did a recent report, found that nearly half of all renter households, so that's about 21 million in the U.S., are living in what they call like a cost burden rental property. So that's when somebody's spending more than 30% of their income on housing. And then they have another category that's called severely cost burden households. That's when a household's spending more than 50% of their income on housing. And so in 2023, about 21.5 million renter households were under that category.
8: So homeowners spending more than 30% of their income on housing costs, how do they do it?
10: It's expensive too. So it's a little bit less compared to the renters. So about 18.8 million homeowners are spending more than that 30% of income on their housing costs. But homeowners insurance was definitely a factor with that. So that's a large cost, especially in certain states. And a decent amount of homeowners in that same year were paying $4,000 or more per year.
8: And I hate to tell everyone this, but insurance costs all across the country have gone up. But it does pay to shop around on that.
10: Yeah, absolutely. Yep. So that's something I recommend like every few years. I do that myself. I'll call different insurance companies, see if I can get the same coverage for a cheaper rate.
8: All right. What are some suggestions you have, Nicole, to help stay within the 60-30-10 guidelines, where 60% goes to your needs like food and housing, 30% goes to your wants, like your entertainment, and 10% goes to saving, et cetera.
10: Mm-hmm. Yep, exactly. So the insurance, like you mentioned, that's a great one. Auto renters, homeowners, shop around, or just call your existing provider. Same thing with like utilities and see if they have any discounts. Because sometimes they may have something that they didn't have before, or they overlooked, and they might be able to give you a better price. Also, too, look at what percentage you're spending on that housing and transportation. Like, is there anything that you can make any changes to? Because that usually, those two expenses are usually our biggest expenses by far.
8: And also, what about those ancillary type things that we all need? Cell phones, et cetera. Mm-hmm. Talk a little bit about that.
10: Yep. So that's a great point. So with like, internet, TV, cell phone providers, call around, ask about discounts. Sometimes like I remember my parents, like even the current provider that they had some sort of promotion going on. So they didn't have to cancel. They had a contract at the time, but they were able to get the same, you know, coverage and texting for a lower price.
8: So you call and you say, I see you have this deal for newcomers. Can you extend it to me?
10: Mm-hmm.
8: I'm shopping around right now.
10: Yep.
8: And they get a little nervous. They don't want to lose you as a customer.
10: Yeah, exactly. Yep. I do that. I used to have to do that with my internet all the time. And then finally they were like, okay, we have this deal where you're locked in for life at this price. So
8: our guest is Nicole Bernacek. She's financial education specialist at the University of Michigan Credit Union as we talk about a new budgeting model. It's the 60-30-10 rule. And let's talk a little bit more about the housing issue and transportation for that matter.
10: Mm-hmm.
8: When you are, you know, trying to figure out your housing, are there other options for you? Because you're locked in usually, whether it's your mortgage or a rent. You might have a lease that takes you a year, 14 months, whatever it is. So you can't easily get out of it.
10: Right.
8: What are some other options you might have?
10: Yeah, that's exactly true, Lucienne. So it's not easy to get out of, you know, housing or transportation. We all need both of those. But I would say when it comes to like rent, or even if you own a home, maybe if you have the possibility of like a trusted family member or friend to move in as a roommate and maybe help from expenses. If you have the option to move, the good thing with renting is usually that that lease is only a year. So hopefully, you know, you're not locked in for too long and you can see if you can get something cheaper. Or if you do own a home, you could always potentially look at refinancing, maybe get a better interest rate or extend out that term to get the payments down.
8: Yeah, but there are costs to refinancing. So you've got to weigh that as well,
10: right.
8: Those fees. And if you can find a place that can greatly reduce those, it might be worth your while.
10: Exactly.
8: Yeah, good point.
10: Definitely.
8: Well, let's look at that 10% now, all right?
10: Mm-hmm.
8: So when you, is there anything you can do with your savings to help grow that more?
10: Absolutely, yep. So you could consider, I'm a big fan of a high-yield savings account. So those are usually associated with online financial institutions. So something to consider. You can't go in person to get your money or talk to somebody. So it is going to take a few days to transfer. But a lot of those right now are paying about, I would say, 3 to 4% interest, which is not going to be the same as investing your money, but there's also no risk.
8: Mm-hmm.
10: Whereas a lot of standard savings accounts, those are, you know, probably 0.5% or less.
8: And that's a high yield savings account or CD, certificate of deposit?
10: Yep. So the CD is another option that you can do with like a bank or a credit union. And that does tie up your money for a little bit. So you pick a term, usually anywhere from 6 months to 5 years. And you can't touch your money for that period of time. Otherwise, you get penalized. But you also, a lot of those are between 3-4% interest, so a lot higher than standard savings.
8: Oh, okay. Mm-hmm. You just have to have that commitment and know your money's tied up for that amount of time.
10: Exactly.
8: And I assume the longer program for that would give you more money?
10: That's a good point. So actually, that's what I would have thought too. But typically what I see is it's going to vary depending on the institution. But usually around 12 months usually has the highest rate, just because we don't know what the interest rates are going to be in 2, 3, 4 years.
8: Right.
10: So usually 12 months, I would say, has the highest.
8: So you really have to examine your budget on a regular basis and make those decisions and switch things out if needed.
10: Yeah, definitely. Try to get more bang for your buck if you can.
8: And, you know, when you work with people at University of Michigan Credit Union, the experts there can help keep you on top of this. Sit down and talk with them, right?
10: Yeah, definitely. So we do financial counseling. So myself and a lot of our staff are certified in that. And yeah, we're happy to meet with people individually, go over their budget, their debt, their credit. So any questions that they have, we can help out.
8: All right. You can find out more information online at umcu.org. That's umcu.org. You have one last point on here, and it was something I alluded to early on.
10: Yes.
8: So this is the 50-30-10 rule. And I was questioning why 30% stayed the same for those wants.
10: Mm-hmm.
8: Your last point?
10: Yep. So I did put on here to try to cut down wants or entertainment costs. And I know it's not easy. And even, you know, everything's gone up in price. So it's not easy to cut back on things that we enjoy. But if you have the ability to do that and maybe keep the needs at 50 and keep that savings up to the 20, I think that is definitely going to be more helpful in the long run. But, you know, do what you can, do the best that you can, and just try not to get too stressed out. It's not going to be a perfect percentage for everybody, but it's kind of a general guideline to make sure that you can afford everything.
8: Yeah, great ideas here from Nicole Bernacek, financial education specialist at UMCU. 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
10: Yeah. Yep. 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We rotate them. 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
8: All right. 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Thank you so much.
10: Thanks, Lucienne.
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8: The 2026 Ann Arbor Art Fair returns July 16th through the 18th. It features nearly 1,000 artists, interactive experiences, expanded food and beverage areas across 30 blocks of downtown Ann Arbor. Three fairs, one event. A lot of people don't realize, visitors, when they come, that there are actually three distinct fairs, each with its own executive director. Karen Bauer is the executive director of the Ann Arbor Summer Art Fair.
34: Correct. We are on Main Street and Liberty up to 5th. And then we go over to the other side of town and we're on State Street between Madison and William and all of South University.
8: What are some of the distinctive characteristics of your fair?
34: So I think mainly it's our location. It's the, you know, the fairs all really do a nice job of blending seamlessly together. So really it's more about the individual organizations that put them on than, you know, the average fair goer comes on site and doesn't really know the difference. So I would say really it's just about who we are, what we're doing, our location on Main Street. We partner with the Main Street Area Association and, you know, bring out some of the restaurants into the street. And we have the social district, which is really nice.
8: And
34: that's
8: right.
34: Does too.
8: And your organizing entity is the Guild.
34: We are the Guild of Artists and Artisans. Yeah, we are.
8: Which you are also the executive director.
34: Yes.
8: Karen Bauer. Angela Klein is the executive director of the Ann Arbor Street Art Fair, the original.
35: Yes, that's right. And so we're on East Washington, Northview, and Ingalls Mall. So we're on the campus part in that section. And with our event, we have lots of arts education programming, which we love. We have the Youth Art Fair and NANA, and all three of us have stages. So like Karen said, it's really we work together every week to make this a seamless, beautiful event for the city and for the community.
8: And the third executive director is Nick Lemmer. He is with the Ann Arbor State Street District Art Fair.
0: Good morning. So the State Street District Art Fair has kind of three separate things going on. We've got our members, who are our year-round businesses that are in the State Street District 365 days a year. We've got our fine artists that come from all over the country and some from all over the world. And then we've got our marketplace at the fair, which has some crafters and some food samplings that come from all over the country as well. So we're excited to share those three different things with you and the public this upcoming weekend.
8: I understand there's expanded food offerings this year. Is that right?
34: There are. Yep. I'll let Angela answer that because it's really exciting. It's mostly about Zingerman's. So.
35: So we have the Culinary Arts Gallery, and this year Zingerman's is, again, they're back this year in that section. And then they're going to be giving out free samples and doing demonstrations of what Zingerman's does. And so who doesn't love free food?
8: That's nice. Tell me about the culinary part of what you have.
35: So we had thought for that section, which is across from our stage on Ingalls Mall, it might be nice to have a food vendor there that could really show the artistry of food making. And I think Zingerman's does that incredibly well. So that was a nice way to just bring the art of culinary into the art fair.
8: Oh, how lovely. The Ann Arbor Art Fair is one of the nation's largest and most respected juried art fairs. And every year, it seems like you top the previous year. How are you topping last year this year, Nick?
0: Well, to piggyback off your last segment with the food, you know, we're also building in a new food court over on East William, the East William Food Groove, bringing in some fair.
8: Oh, I like that.
0: Yeah.
8: Yeah,
35: I like that.
0: Bringing in some traditional carnival food, fair food. We've got elephant ears. We've got the deep fried Oreos. So we always get the questions about that, and we've decided to kind of go a little bit more all in on it on East William.
8: You're talking my language now. That's great food.
0: We did a few trucks last year, and people really loved it. So we kind of went on both sides of the street, and we're excited for that. And then every year, the art is different. These artists are so creative, and they're coming up with new original pieces every year. And when people ask, what's new? Look for the art. It's so great.
8: There's an educational component to this because you have a lot of artist demonstrations that go on. It's not just looking at artwork and deciding what you'd like to take home. It's learning. It's experiential, right?
34: It is. So we have the Michigan Silversmiths Guild that's on site, and they're doing demonstrations throughout the fair. We also have artists that are in their booths doing demonstrations throughout the fair, which we find people are really interested in watching, painting, things like that. And then I know the Potter's Guild.
35: Oh, yeah. So how long has the silversmith been there? Potter's Guild 60.
34: I think since very beginning.
8: Yeah. Oh, really?
34: Silversmiths have been there on South University for a very, very long time.
35: So it's a beautiful tradition.
34: Yes.
35: And with the Ann Arbor Potter's Guild, 67 years, and they come, and not only do they sell their beautiful work, but they do demonstrations all day, every day.
8: Wow.
35: So that's fantastic. That's one of my favorite things to go over and experience that.
8: I noticed over at your end of the fair, Angela, Mark Braun is going to be showing some beautiful furniture that he and his wife do. Many people know him as Mr. B.
35: Yes.
8: Playing the piano for how many years at the Ann Arbor Art Fair in the street?
35: Yes. So I'm sure we all have. I've known Mark for 20 plus years, and I didn't know he was a furniture maker. So a couple years ago, I see this beautiful piece of furniture while he's playing piano. I said, "Who made this?" He's like, "I did. Wendy and I made this." And I go, "Why aren't you also..." So Wendy is your collaborator.
8: Is that
35: she can work.
8: How it came about?
35: Yes. And I said, Mark, I go, let's just make this happen. He makes tons of furniture. It's gorgeous. He and Wendy work together.
8: So very different. You don't see this in every place.
35: Beautiful handmade pieces. So he plays piano. Wendy's next to him, and she's selling their furniture. And they juried into the show.
34: Is she bringing paintings as well? So Wendy's also.
8: Oh, is she?
34: She's beautiful.
8: Oh,
34: beautiful,
8: wow.
34: Beautiful paintings.
35: Beautiful landscapes.
34: Yes,
35: she's not this year because you know why? She didn't put them in the jury process. So I was going to tell her this year, I'm like, why aren't those paintings being juried?
8: Yeah. Nick, tell us about some of the artists that are in your section there.
0: Well, we, of course, have our featured artist, Jonah Ballard, who will be at the intersection of Maynard and Liberty. And he's known for doing some demonstrations on the outside of his booth. You'll find him in his pink attire, usually. Sticking out, and so we've kind of, you know, normally we're the teal fair, but this year we've got a few flashes of pink everywhere because a nod to Jonah and his style.
8: Wow, I like that. Who else?
0: Well, gosh, on the spot, because we've got just hundreds of artists. I got a text this morning from someone asking if they could do a demonstration. So they're literally scattered all throughout. Wow. So you're going to have to bring out your walking shoes and explore for yourself.
8: Speaking of walking shoes, let's talk a little bit about the construction downtown. How has that impacted the Ann Arbor Art Fair this year?
34: So a lot of it is going to be cleaned up for the fair. There are some areas that will remain. Fourth between William and Liberty will still be closed, so there will be only one access point to that parking structure at 4th and William, and that may be limited capacity depending on how busy it gets. Main Street coming into town, for those that are coming from out of town, they're supposed to be cleaning up most of that, opening up another two lanes coming northbound on Main and Ann Arbor-Saline Road. So we're hoping that things will be smooth this year, but a lot of it will be cleaned up in time for the fair.
8: And where do people park to take in the bus?
34: So they can park at Briarwood. It's $9 round trip. It's a park and ride, and you can not worry about having to drive downtown. Let the bus do that for you. They're beautiful motor coaches that are air conditioned. National Trails provides that service. It's from Briarwood or Huron High School. And then, of course, there is a lot of parking downtown Ann Arbor, really. So between the DDA structures, the private lots, a lot of businesses, churches, things like that also provide parking during the fair. So it's hard to say you wouldn't be able to find a spot downtown if
8: just
34: you really
8: get downtown.
34: Wanted to.
8: Yes. Yep. Karen Bauer, Executive Director of the Ann Arbor Summer Art Fair. Angela Klein, Executive Director of the Ann Arbor Street Art Fair, the original. And Nick Lummer, Executive Director of the Ann Arbor State Street District Art Fair. Is there going to be a go-around to go between all three fairs? Tell us about that.
35: Yes, there will be. So we're very excited to have that accessibility for all people to go around the fair quite easily.
8: All right. And so where do they pick that up? How do they do that?
35: So many locations, and Karen can speak to her locations, and but ours is at Fletcher in East Washington.
8: Okay.
35: And because I don't have all the locations memorized.
34: So there's six locations around the fair.
8: Oh, okay.
34: So you can pick up, it's actually Tesla providing the service this year. They're partnering with us. So they will be driving around, like I said, six locations. There's one at Main and William, State and Madison. But the nice thing about it is you can hop in, ride around if you get tired and don't want to walk the whole fair back, or, you know, you start at one end, get to the other, and you're like, it's hot, I want to. Mm-hmm. And they're air-conditioned cyber trucks that'll be driving people around.
8: Oh, wow,
34: around.
8: Nice.
34: So, yeah,
8: right.
34: Yeah.
8: Live music is a big part of the Ann Arbor Art Fair. What's happening in each of your sections?
0: Yeah, so right next to that, the food court on William, we've got Music on Maynard, produced by Steve Summers at Washtenaw Community College. Mm-hmm. Steve has been our partner for a long time, and we're so grateful for his partnership. We've published the schedule. We've got a ton of different local bands, including Steve himself. And you know, when I was looking at the schedule, I was like, Steve, man, you're in like three of these bands. Well, yeah. And they put on a great show for us, and we're excited to see what they can do this year.
8: Great. And how about over at yours?
35: So Fountain Stage, and a new thing that we have started this year is to have headliners. So in the evenings after 6 and 7, we have some headliners. So we have Delta 88 playing, and these are all bands that have like played at the Arc and Folk Fest and all those kinds of fun things. So Delta 88, the next night is Misty Lynn and the Big Beautiful, and then Annie Bacon and Her Ocean. So these are great headlining bands. And then all throughout the day, we have wonderful local acts that come and perform.
8: That is fantastic.
34: And then we have the Stage on Main, and we partner in the evenings with the Arc, and they do bring in acts. Jill Jack will be performing one of the evenings, and then we have Brain Plasticity in the Ukulele Collective.
8: That is the most unusual group. They performed at our Christmas show one year, and I was blown away.
34: They are amazing and so fun, and they're back by popular demand, let's put it that way, because they were here last year, and everybody loved them so much. They were just so much fun. And then during the day, we partner with the Neutral Zone, and they do programming all 3 days of the fair. So on Friday, they'll be having teen and student performers scheduled throughout the day. Saturday, they have a public art piece that they've been working on with their summer camps. So that will be on display. And Thursday, we're still waiting to see, but they're going to do some sort of art activities in the space.
8: Nice. So. Ann Arbor's 107.1 is going to be broadcasting as well from there. Our sister station down the hall from Ann Arbor's talk station, 1290 WLBY. Who's got that? You do, Angela?
35: Yes. Yeah. So we have the amazing Scott Vertical all day, every day on our Fountain Stage, and they're lovely. And then they broadcast for the entire event. Yes.
8: Yeah. Oh, so much fun. Great times. In your section, kids really reign supreme too, and what you do for the kids. Talk about that.
35: Well, you know, that's the foundation, is it really helps if our young people can feel, you know, embraced by this community and really understand if they want to be an artist, here's how you do it. So it doesn't seem far off to them.
8: Right.
35: And just to create barrier-free opportunities for all the young people. So Youth Art Fair is really an advocate for that. I love Karen's Kids Collectors Club, because even for when my kiddos get, you know, I have an 8-year-old and a 12-year-old, when they get to buy something for their parents or their friends with their own money and experience what it's like to be a collector of art and how important that is to local artists, to businesses, to the community. I love the service part of that. Mm-hmm. So, yeah, we're very, you know, the arts education is a big part of it. But I would say all of us do that, mm-hmm. because this is a free community event for everyone from 0 to 100.
8: Yeah. You know, along those lines, being a free community event, it takes funds to put this on, obviously.
35: Yes.
8: How do you make that happen? How important are your sponsors? Who are they? How do you work that out every year?
0: Well, sponsors are great. We're so appreciative of everyone who wants to commit their dollars to

0: year-round, so that, you know, with the MAC grants and all of the other grants that we work on to make this event possible, along with our many sponsors.
1: Well, and again, our customers, the artists.
0: Right.
1: I mean,
0: yes.
1: if there was not enough demand from artists to come to Ann Arbor, which is a premier art show in this in the world, then we wouldn't be around. And they come back every year, and they're the shining star of the weekend, and they put so much effort and work into their art and into our fair.
2: Our listeners are starting to see then how right after this art fair, which runs the 16th through the 18th of July, you turn around and start working on next year's art fair.
0: We do. Yes, we do. It is a year-long endeavor, and we're already talking about things for 2027, actually. And
2: really?
0: Things that we need to, yeah, things
2: oh,
0: we
2: yes.
0: need to change or work on. And to piggyback on what Nick said, this year was one of the most competitive years for artists to be a part of this fair. And that speaks to the longevity of the event, the success of the event, you know, how in demand this is. You know, thousands of artists apply for a limited number of spots. It doesn't seem limited because it's 1,000 artists, but we get well more than that in applications. So that's something new and exciting every year, is to see the artists that are going to be at the fair.
2: This benefits our community greatly, and hotels, employees, the entire economy. What kind of moneymaker is this for the community, the Ann Arbor Art Fair?
1: Well, I can speak to that as one of the neighborhood associations, because this funds our neighborhood. You know, the art fair is 3 days a year, feels like a lot more, but we are there, and our businesses are there for the other 360 days.
2: And when Nick says neighborhood, the State Street area businesses.
1: Correct. And I know Karen works very closely with the Main Street Area Association. This helps to keep our sidewalks clean of snow, and it programs different events throughout the year. And we're always trying to expand that and offer more services with whatever we can throughout the year.
2: Mm. So you're still saying 400,000 people come in for this. I'm telling you, it's got to be more than 400,000. We've stuck at that number for I don't know how many years.
0: You want to know why that? We cannot get.
2: I know.
0: It's really hard to get an accurate count. We are working this year to talk about things that the city does
3: yes.
0: for us. We are working with the city to try and get some more accurate crowd counts. So we may see that go up.
2: Okay.
0: You know, but they say the
2: I
0: same thing.
2: I want to be
0: thing.
2: The first
0: they're,
2: to know.
0: Yes, we will let
2: here.
0: You know. We will let you know. But they're always like, there's no way it's this low, you know. So
2: right.
0: So we'll see once we...
2: It really is renowned around the world, isn't it?
0: It is,
2: the Ann Arbor Art Fair.
0: Yeah.
2: From the artisans who come in from all points mm-hmm. to the people that make it a destination, and they have to be here because they hear about the Ann Arbor Art Fair. Yeah. It has worldwide exposure.
0: It does. I remember being in a cab in Los Angeles, and they knew all about it. They knew everything. And they even knew A2.
2: Oh,
0: and
2: really?
0: They weren't from here. They were like lifelong Angelenos, and they knew. I was like, I was really impressed.
2: That is great.
0: Well, and Destination Ann Arbor did a survey, and the art fair was second only to U of M for name recognition for the city
2: is
0: of Ann Arbor.
2: That right?
0: It is.
2: Oh,
0: yeah.
2: My goodness. So. The Ann Arbor Art Fair is also more than a three-day event, because it kicks off with a series of celebrations for the community. Let's talk about that. What's happening this year?
0: So we have several, actually. Yeah. We have Paint the Town, which will take place on Main Street and Liberty. And we have lots of fun activities
2: when
0: associated
2: is that?
0: With that. It's on Thursday night, the 14th, mm-hmm. from 5 to 9. David Zinn will be out doing chalk creations. We have
1: Tuesday
0: Ain't
1: night,
0: Dead.
1: Right, Karen?
0: Tuesday night.
2: The 14th.
0: Oh, yeah. The 14th.
1: Thursday will be
0: I'm sorry. Yep. Thursday will be open for the fair. Wow. I have art fair brain. Sorry. So we'll have lots of fun activities, art activities, lots of great groups coming out to do activities with the public. Ain't Dead Yet will be performing. And then we meet up with what's called the City Party. The city is coming out into the street they'll have the fire department doing a spray park. Public Works will be out doing touch a truck. So they'll have some fun trucks out there for people to explore. And of course, the police department and the Department of Sustainability will be out there as well. And then that meets up with Dart for Art.
4: Yeah, so Dart for Art is the Ann Arbor Street Art Fair, the original. This is all very seamless. It's beautiful.
0: Yes.
4: It's like just runs down Liberty. So you run the mile, and then there's a little party, and then there's, you know, a city party, and then there's the Main Street, the Paint the Town party. So there's it's just a beautiful stretch that, like, the big art fair kickoff. It's incredibly fun. Mm-hmm. The one caveat with Dart for Art is if you want to sign up, you have to sign up now at dartforart.org, so we know that you want to run, and we get you a chipped bib and all of that good stuff. And kids get to run free. So it's a good program.
2: I love the fact that the whole community is part of this, that you participate in it. This is going to be something that everyone can do, not just wander around and look at art, which is wonderful in itself. But
0: right.
2: It's something that is a big party with ART capitalized in the middle of

0: Yes. There's so many art activities. That's the great thing.
1: That's right.
0: The whole way. Yeah.
2: Plus pickleball.
1: Pickleball.
2: Everybody loves pickleball. Oh, yeah. We'll have pickleball in the street. Wolverine Pickleball comes out and sets up some nets, and you can play pickleball.
1: Now I've heard it all.
2: Yeah.
1: The Ann Arbor Art Fair, 3 fairs, 1 event. Our thanks today to Karen Bauer, Executive Director of the Ann Arbor Summer Art Fair, Angela Klein, Executive Director of the Ann Arbor Street Art Fair, The Original, and Nick Lemmer, Executive Director of the Ann Arbor State Street District Art Fair. I do want to mention both Karen and Nick have brand new babies that are going to be first time art fair goers. Nick, your little guy, born on the same day as Karen's grandbaby born, right?
2: Yes.
1: And your grandbaby's name is?
2: Parker.
1: Parker and?
3: Ethan.
1: Ethan.
2: Yeah.
3: Yes. Mom is going to be toting him around and getting him his first piece of art.
2: Yay.
1: Congratulations to both of you.
2: Thank you
1: so much to all of you. And thank you for what you do for our community. We're so appreciative of the Ann Arbor Art Fair and you executive directors. You guys work seamlessly together and you make it a better town for all of us. Thank you.
2: Thanks, Lucy. Thanks.
3: Thank you. Yeah.
1: Go online, theannarborartfair.com. The Ann Arbor Art Fair is July 16th through the 18th. This is Ann Arbor's Talk.
4: A better life with Dr. Sanjay Gupta.
5: By age 35, two-thirds of American men will experience some degree of noticeable hair loss. And by age 50, about 85% of men will have significantly thinning hair. That's according to the American Hair Loss Association. Now, one dermatologist explained that hair loss can either be genetic or it can be triggered by stress, illness, surgery, medications, major life events. No matter the cause, a lot of men, understandably, are frustrated by hair loss because it seems like a loss of control. You can take great care of your scalp by all sorts of expensive lotions and potions, but that might not matter. There are some tried and true medications that might work, like minoxidil or finasteride. But another solution is just shaving it off. And I've heard more and more how liberating this can be for a lot of guys. That's the ultimate control of their appearance. I'm Dr. Sanjay Gupta, helping you live a better life.
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1: On the couch with psychotherapist Frank Rubino. He's on the Lucy Ann Lance Show each week here on Ann Arbor's Talk Station, 1290 WLBY. And today's topic is what, Frank?
16: the many benefits of providing food for your loved ones.
1: My mother did that to a T. I like that this topic validates the traditional women's role in the household, because so often those women from yesteryear, they're not given credit where credit is due. And I think that was a huge mistake in our society here.
16: Oh, sure, for lots of reasons. And when you look at all the benefits that come from being a cook and providing food for your loved ones, they're multifaceted. So there are the obvious physical ones of satiating hunger, but there are psychological, psychosocial, all types of benefits that come with identity benefits, all kinds of things that come from being able to provide food for people.
1: Why is this topic on your mind right now?
16: Well, it occurred to me over the weekend that there's lots of people going to be cooking and barbecuing and picnicking for their families in celebration of the nation's birth. And I thought there's a lot of benefits that come along with that role of being the one who provides food. And we sort of gloss over that, I think, in lots of ways that I think maybe we should maybe pause and pay a little closer attention to.
1: One of the big problems is that in America, we don't take time to savor our food.
16: Well, that's true. We oftentimes, even the term fast food, it's all about the speed. We have to hurry up and get this food. We're not even going to park our car. We're going to eat and drive. Lots of things that we do, I think, that are not only physically unhealthy, but I think really rob us of an opportunity to really not only enjoy a meal, but enjoy the hands that made and prepared the meal for us.
1: All right. The benefits of feeding others today on the Lucy Ann Lantz Show with psychotherapist Frank Rubino. What are some of the concrete benefits of doing this?
16: Sure. Well, one of them is that when we eat food, particularly good food, our brain releases oxytocin, which is a hormone that's contributes to balancing our other hormones. It's a hormone that helps us, for lack of better words, it makes us feel calm. So it's one of the things that we can do as a family, as just whomever, to sit and enjoy a meal together. And if you have underlying anxiety, a good meal can reduce some of that anxiety. It's also a wonderful outlet for creativity for the preparer of the food. Many people who have a wonderfully creative in the kitchen can come up with beautiful dishes that really not only satiate hunger, but are also nutritious and are flavorful for the family. And also for the people who come in to enjoy the meal, the smells, the sights, the sounds, and the good food itself can create traditions and memories that are long-lasting. There's a number of really wonderful things.
1: And not everyone's good at making food, at creating dinners. They might have a good heart to do it like I do, but I certainly can't do it the way my mother and grandmothers used to do it. I do think, though, that social media has helped in that endeavor, and just the food channel on TV and being able to watch other people make things has helped me grow in my culinary skills, although I wouldn't say they're skills, but at least it gives me an idea of where to start. And I think that's been beneficial.
16: Oh, it certainly has been. And I think you're selling yourself short. I've had your cooking and your skills are deep.
1: Oh, I don't know about that.
16: I do. I wouldn't say it if I didn't believe it. But there are lots and lots of ways that we learn. It used to be maybe you watched the people in your household cook, and then, the books came along, and you're right. You can go on social media and find wonderful recipes for foods that maybe you never even thought of, using either common spices and ingredients, or you have to go looking for them, which can be an adventure all of its own.
1: What about having your own garden to add to the mix?
16: Well, that's another part of this, too, that I think is so wonderful, is that we can really begin to plan these things by starting with even growing our own food. So now, even in the winter, we plan our garden. In the spring, we begin to plant. And then throughout the summer, we're actually able to harvest the food that we've planted and grown, and then be able to provide that to our loved ones, which really, I think, adds a whole other level to this providing and cooking for our loved ones.
1: I want to go back to how I started with you, and that is,
17: this time period in American history where women were not celebrated for their role in the home, they still aren't today for that matter, but it doesn't seem to be as material because women have other outlets. They have work. They have careers for the most part. There are a majority of women who do that. So I wish there was a way that we could have conveyed to people how important that was. And I don't want to lose that now either. And I also don't want to see where the generations underneath us aren't learning from the skills that we do have, that we pass down the history, the heritage of our families to the next generation. And oftentimes they're not into it until it's too late and the person is gone.
16: Well, that happens very often, that by the time people become interested in cooking, and this is something I think that culturally, even people who do want to get married and start families are doing it much, much later in life. And so if people are waiting to start their families, and that it just stands to reason that maybe some of the people who have all the gatekeepers of this knowledge are going to be gone by the time people become interested. And I think that may have been a problem for many years, not just this one. But if you think about it too, Lucienne, it's not even just the women who get to cook. The guys get to do it too. Oftentimes men are in charge of the barbecue. I'm not sure why. Maybe because there's open flames involved, and so it just kind of seems to be something that men get to be drawn to. Or now there's a very popular trend of doing a lot of smoking of the food, which is just another layer of wonderful ability to provide food, especially because it takes hours and hours and hours, and sometimes, you know, better part of a day to provide this. So I think it's something that can be shared by both the man and the woman in the household.
17: So if you're on the receiving end of delicious food that a loved one has prepared for you, what's the best way to show your appreciation rather than eating and unbuttoning the top button of your pants and going to sit and watch a ball game or whatever you're interested in?
16: Well, I think the compliments are always a good way of doing it. And asking for seconds, of course, too, is another way.
17: Yeah.
16: One of the terms in my household was always the mentioning, hey, is this a do-over? So this is this was so good, we're going to want to do this one again.
17: This
16: is a do-over meal, right? But I think even small compliments like that, I grew up with that in my household, watching my dad. Was always it's funny, a friend of mine was commenting, he had come to my house for meals growing up, and he was always laughing. My dad would always tell my mom, oh, you outdid yourself this time. It's like, gosh, your mom outdid herself every time she made a meal. But I think there are ways of those heartfelt compliments are really good ways to start. And maybe offering to do some of the cleaning afterwards.
17: Yeah. You know, another issue with today's way we eat that I find very problematic. I hosted a dinner party last week for some old friends and their family and a variety of ages. And I checked to see if there were any food allergies. We tend to have to do that today. Didn't do that growing up. No one cared. You ate what was in front of you and you loved it. Completely different world today. Do you know this young family said to me, no, we have no food. And she proceeded to send me a picture of her 7-year-old eating squid. And I said, well, you've really introduced your young son to some worldly foods there. That's remarkable. I find so often that because parents don't like something, they project that on their children. And I'm just so saddened because then the kids don't have a chance to explore their own tastes and wants and likes.
16: Well, that's a really good point, Lucienne, because there are a lot of psychological objections that people have to certain kinds of foods. And I understand that. And I want to be sensitive to that. My godfather grew up on a farm in Italy back during the Second World War, and his sister had psychological objections to a lot of different foods. And they were, you know, raised at the same time, in the same place, under the same harsh conditions. And yet she had some of these psychological objections to food. And bless her heart, she would cook anything for her family, but it was a struggle for her to do that. But what she didn't do is to pass that along to her kids, who, by the way, grew up to have no psychological or very few objections to the foods.
17: What are psychological objections to food? Because there are health concerns like people are gluten-free, people are allergic to nuts, and so on and so forth. Is this something different?
16: Oh yeah, this is different. So the natural objections are people may have some allergies, and that's something nobody can help. A psychological, and maybe they can't help a psychological one either. But say for example, somebody will say, I don't eat seafood. Okay, maybe they don't like the idea of it. They don't want to eat a certain type of food because they don't like the idea of it.
17: Yeah.
16: Or even a certain part of the animal. They'll eat a hamburger all day long. As long as you don't tell me what's in it, I'm loving it. But if they know another part of the cut of meat, then maybe they have an objection to it. So it's not about flavor or even texture as much as it is about the idea of what it is.
17: Yeah, good point. All right. So food is so important. We all need food, and we have to have it to live, obviously. But let's start saluting those who provide it for us and who take that time, which is an extraordinary amount of time, to create these wonderful dishes. And let's celebrate them a little bit more, Frank.
16: Oh, for sure. And maybe this week, instead of going out to eat the way maybe you plan or you're not planning a meal, maybe just plan one. And you can go to social media if you want to and look up dishes with whatever your favorite base is, whether it's, pork or beef or whatever you want, and see what comes up, or even vegetables, doesn't matter. and create something that maybe your family or your loved ones might enjoy, and try something new. That's the run the experiment. Try something new. It doesn't matter. You can always order a pizza.
17: This is a good reminder to adults, because we often tell that to kids, but
16: yeah,
17: we don't show them how we also are doing that.
16: Well, and that's the other thing too, Lucianne, to show children that you're excited about cooking really gets them excited about it as well. And always allow the kids to be a part of the process, whether it's peeling a potato or stirring something or being a part of it, so that they too can take some kind of ownership in the final product. There's nothing like giving a child a taste of success in an area like that. So it really fuels their ability to not only be creative, but open their minds to the possibilities of food.
17: All right, Frank Rubino, psychotherapist, on the air each week here, and he practices out of Plymouth, Michigan. What's the bottom line here, Frank?
16: The bottom line is that food isn't just a way of satiating that hunger, that there's a whole door that can be opened up to a wonderful world of culinary experiences, and we should really be mindful of that and kick that door wide open and run through it.
17: And revel in the experience.
16: Indeed.
17: Thank you, Frank. I'm getting hungry just talking about it. Frank Rubino, psychotherapist, on the air each week. You can Google Frank Rubino and Psychology Today. You'll find a landing page on that website and get more information about Frank, his bio, and contact information. And he's on the air each week right here on Ann Arbor's Talk State.
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0: A Cumulus station where Ann Arbor comes to talk.
2: Wang says there's an ongoing flare-up between the two sides jeopardizing the peace agreement.
3: Before these latest strikes, U.S. officials were actually optimistic about talks. In fact, a senior U.S. official said on Friday that the Iranians had privately told President Trump's advisors they screwed up and made a mistake in shooting at those ships. But now the fighting has resumed.
2: The World Cup semifinals are set after Argentina's 3-1 win in extra time over Switzerland. They will play England in Atlanta on Wednesday. England beat Norway in extra time. Tuesday's first semifinal features France against Spain. You're listening to ABC News.
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2: There was a vigil in Houston Saturday for Lorenzo Salgado Arujo, the 52-year-old who was shot and killed Tuesday by an ICE agent. Democratic Congressman Christian Menefee spoke.
21: We are not at war. Lorenzo Salgado Arujo was not a casualty. He is a human being who was murdered by our government.
2: The Department of Homeland Security says the shooting's under investigation, admitting that Arujo was not their target, but says he did not follow the commands of agents and that he tried to use his vehicle to hit them. An outbreak of Legionnaires' disease in New York City is being traced to one neighborhood, says ABC's Andrew Dimbert.
26: A public health investigation now underway.
27: Clean, drain, and disinfect those towers.
26: After officials say 54 people have been diagnosed, with 18 still hospitalized. No deaths have been reported. Health officials say the outbreak is centered in Manhattan's Upper East Side. The city ordering 31 buildings there whose cooling towers initially tested positive for the Legionella bacteria to immediately clean and disinfect those towers. Among them, the famed Guggenheim Museum. In a statement, the museum says the city determined that the Guggenheim had already finished cleaning its cooling towers and that this poses no risk to anyone inside the building.
2: The CDC says about 1 in 10 people who get Legionnaires will die from complications. Martha Lillard died last month. She was 5 years old when she was diagnosed with polio and depended on an iron lung. She died at 78. She was the last person in the U.S. still using one. I'm Brian Clark, ABC.
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6: 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And now from the studios of Cumulus Ann Arbor, here's Lucy Ann.
7: It's called cyclosporiasis, and it's wreaking havoc across Michigan and other states. We have nearly, 600 cases now? Just incredible. And we are trying to figure out exactly where it is emanating from. Joining us this morning here on the Lucy Ann Land Show on Ann Arbor's talk station, 1290 WLBY, we welcome Dr. Natasha Bagdasarian. She is the chief medical executive for our state of Michigan. This has become so perplexing, Dr. Bagdasarian. Tell us, what exactly is cyclosporiasis?
8: Well, cyclospora is a parasite, and it actually can contaminate fresh produce from, and I hate to get graphic here, but it can contaminate produce from human feces. So what happens is, if there is a grower out there, if there is a producer of, raw fresh produce, and they accidentally contaminate their fields, contaminate these fresh fruits and vegetables, and then those items come into our food supply, then people can get really sick.
7: This is so widespread. We have it here in Washtenaw County, multiple counties across the state of Michigan, from Monroe to Lenawee, Wayne, Jackson, Oakland, Livingston, and multi-state as well. You would think that we would have been able to pinpoint already the source, and yet that remains elusive.
8: Well, you know, we are gathering that information. We have over 700 cases in our state alone right now. And that means that more than 700 people have to be interviewed. We have to do in-depth interviews with them, talking about what they ate, where they went out to eat, where they do their grocery shopping, which fast food chains they've been to. And not only take that history, but take that history from 2 weeks ago, because this takes time for the symptoms to develop. So folks who are reporting symptoms today were likely exposed 1 to 2 weeks ago. Now, we're doing all of this trace back, but it does take time. We have a hypothesis, and our leading hypothesis is that this is coming from fresh produce, and we've put out some specific guidance on how to stay safe when you're eating raw produce.
7: All right, we're going to get to that guidance in just a moment, but let's talk about what the symptoms are here. And also, kind of weird that it takes a week or so for it to actually have an impact on your body. I mean, usually when you eat something bad, you're not feeling well the next day. I was a little confused over that.
8: Well, you know, most of the causes of what people call a stomach bug, most of those are viruses. There are things like norovirus that spread during the winter months more so. Sometimes there's, true what people call food poisoning, and those can be bacteria. But we're usually talking about viruses or bacteria. And yes, those symptoms can start very quickly. Now, this is neither a virus nor a bacteria. This is a parasite. And this is going to actually take time to multiply and for those symptoms to develop. So there are some key differences between those stomach bugs, which are, again, typically viruses that we're talking about, and something like cyclospora, which is a parasite.
7: Oh, that's very interesting. So it's working its way through your system to cause these problems then, right?
8: It is. It is. And, you know, when we talk about the symptoms, the key differences between this and that typical stomach bug or the stomach flu, which I mentioned can be viruses like the norovirus, is those tend to cause a lot of upper GI symptoms like vomiting. And those are very self-limited, and people start feeling better usually within a day or two. Now, cyclospora is different because it causes a lot of lower GI symptoms, so diarrhea, and people can have abdominal cramping. They can be very uncomfortable. This can actually relapse and last several weeks So days to weeks, a much longer course than these typical stomach bugs. And people can feel pretty rotten. They can actually have low-grade fevers. So those are some of the key differences between this and that typical stomach bug that folks talk about.
7: And this can be explosive diarrhea, is that right?
8: Well, you know, everyone's different and everyone's description of their symptoms is a little bit different, but it can really be terrible, watery diarrhea.
7: And when you have diarrhea, especially on an extended length of time, there is concern for dehydration, right?
8: Absolutely. And, you know, because of the weather right now, when we've had these heat waves, I think there's even higher risk of dehydration. So I particularly worry with cyclospora about people who have weakened immune systems. I worry about people who have had, organ transplants, folks who are on chemotherapy. But I also worry about folks who are more likely to end up dehydrated. So the elderly or the very young.
7: Wow. We're talking with Dr. Natasha Bagdasarian, Chief Medical Executive for our state of Michigan here through the Michigan Department of Health and Human Services. Dr. Bagdasarian, let's talk about what you are recommending now on how we can avoid this, and especially because we're still trying to track where it's coming from. So that's the difficult part here. So how do we avoid contracting this?
8: Well, we know where previous outbreaks have been linked. So we can give you some guidance on how to stay as safe as possible right now. Now, first of all, anything that you're eating raw, you want to wash it really well. If you are buying lettuce or making a salad, it's safer to buy a whole head of lettuce, not the pre-washed stuff, not the stuff in bags. You want to buy a whole head of lettuce, remove the outer layer, wash it really well, and then you can prepare it however you wish. But the key is to remove that outer layer and wash it really well. Now, anything that can be cooked should be cooked. So we've also seen outbreaks associated with cilantro, with basil, with green onions, and those are things that can be cooked. So I would suggest not only washing them, but also cooking them if you can. We've seen outbreaks linked to raspberries. Raspberries can be really hard to clean because of all those nooks and crannies. So right now, it would be a safer time to use your raspberries in something cooked like a pie, or to use frozen raspberries, which doesn't completely eliminate the risk, but can lower the risk.
7: So the cyclosporia, when the heat hits them, do they die? Is that the idea?
8: They die.
7: They do.
8: Yep.
7: Just similar to bacteria when you're cooking meat, right?
8: Yes.
7: Okay.
8: Yes.
7: All right. So this is some really good advice. How do you best wash lettuce? I've never been able to do that very well.
8: Yeah. So, you know, the key is if we're talking about things getting contaminated in the field or while being harvested or somewhere in that supply chain, it's going to be the outside that's contaminated. So that's why it's really important to buy that whole head of lettuce and to remove the outer layer. So the washing is helpful as well, but you really want to remove the outer layer, remove anything that's been bruised, any sort of parts that look like they could have been banged up, because those are places where pathogens could get inside. But removing the outer layer is really key.
7: How on earth do human feces get into a farmer's crop?
8: That's a really great question. And I don't know that I'm the best person to answer that question. But, you know, farmers are using water on their crops, and they've got to make sure that that water is not contaminated. So that's part of it. And then, you know, there's fertilizer that's used on crops, and you got to make sure that that fertilizer is not contaminated. So I am not the person to really talk about how that happens, but as an infectious disease doctor, I can tell you that that is what we suspect, because this is a human pathogen. This is something found in human feces, and we want to make sure that that human feces does not come into contact with our fruits and vegetables.
7: Yeah. I once spent a summer in Spain shortly out of college, and I contracted hepatitis A at the time. I was very sick. When I got home, I was hospitalized and luckily survived. But I know that they tracked it down. They thought it was, again, from the food source and from feces that were in the crop. Same kind of thing. Are you concerned about hepatitis here as well, or is this completely different?
8: Well, you know, hepatitis A can be transmitted in the same way, but we are not seeing cases rise for hepatitis A. We're seeing specifically cases of cyclospora in this instance. So that is what we're focusing on. The interviews are continuing. We've got local health departments who are working around the clock, getting those interviews done. If you are someone who's been impacted and the local health department calls you, please give them as much information as you can, because it's really helpful for us to then go back and try to pinpoint the exact source of the outbreak.
7: So you know it's produce, and you mentioned a couple of different kinds, raspberries and things like that. Have they actually been linked to this?
8: So we're still doing those interviews and collecting all the information. So what I'm really giving you is where we've had outbreaks linked to in the past.
7: Okay.
8: So we're going to follow up on any links that we see coming out of the data. But those are the tips that you can use to keep yourselves and your families as safe as possible. The other thing to remember is, you know, not all of our produce that we're eating is prepared in our kitchens. We're going out to restaurants, we're going to fast food chains. And it's important when you're going out, if you live in these impacted counties, it's important to ask if those restaurants and fast food chains are also adhering to the guidance right now. So it is really safer to avoid any sort of pre-bagged, pre-cut salad mixes, lettuce, and to stick to those whole heads of lettuce. It's safer to use all of those tips that I mentioned for cilantro, basil, green onions, and raspberries. But make sure that if you're going out to eat, that they're also following those same recommendations.
7: You know, it occurs to me, Dr. Bagdasarian, how important the work you, your staff in the state, our health department, and our county health departments, how important that work is, especially when it comes to this kind of health and human safety of people and what's going on right now.
8: Well, thanks for bringing that up, because a lot of people don't really know what public health is. And folks immediately go to COVID and think about masks, and it, I think, brings back a lot of trauma. But public health, we are the people who are making sure that if you're going out to eat at a restaurant, that people are following the right kind of guidance. If you're buying produce, we're trying to make sure that there are no outbreaks like this. And if there is an outbreak, we're the ones doing the investigation. And this type of investigation takes a lot of manpower. We've had folks working over the holiday weekend. We had folks working around the clock on this information. And public health is not only dealing with cyclospora, we've got measles outbreaks that we've had to deal with. We've got declining vaccination rates and pertussis or whooping cough making a comeback. So public health is actually doing more than ever with fewer resources than ever. And I think it's really important that the public knows who we are and what kind of work we do to keep you and your families safe and healthy.
7: Dr. Bagdasarian, I'm glad you're putting a face on it today, so thank you so much. And just to remind our listeners, cyclospora outbreaks have been linked in the past to these bag salad mixes, fresh cilantro, basil, raspberries, snow peas, green onions, and you should be washing all of those items well before eating them or trying to cook them instead. White vinegar is a good way to wash as well, or baking soda is another opportunity for you to stay a little safer than you might otherwise be. And the illness shows up anywhere from 2 to 12 days after you're exposed. And that's one of the reasons why it's taking so long for them to identify. Fair to say, though, that you think you might actually pinpoint this to maybe one farm that supplies to all these states that have been impacted?
8: That's the hope. And not only do we have our interviews happening, we've got genetic fingerprinting of this cyclospora bug, so we can actually see how closely related the different isolates are. So we're on the case, and we're working around the clock.
7: We should also mention, you cannot catch this from another person who might be sick with it, right?
8: That's true. Person-to-person transmission is highly unlikely, because this is something that needs a couple of weeks in the environment to really become infectious.
7: All right. And how do you find out someone has taken ill with this? Is it through their doctor's office, or do they need to call their county health department, the state department? How does this work?
8: Well, when someone tests positive for cyclospora, that test result will automatically come to the state. So we're notified by a positive test. However, testing can be expensive, and some people are declining testing right now. And so if you are not getting tested, but you think that you may have cyclospora, or if you've had a whole household or a whole group of people come down with this type of illness and you all ate the same meal, that's really important information for us to know. So I would suggest calling your local health department.
7: Great advice. Thank you so much. And we hope you get down to the bottom of this soon. When do you expect to know? Do you have any idea?
8: You know, there is no time frame when we've got an outbreak like this, but we're going to keep going until we have answers.
7: We wish you well. Thank you so much for your time today. We really appreciate your insight. Dr. Natasha Bagdasarian, Chief Medical Executive for the State of Michigan on the Lucy Ann Lance Show, Ann Arbor's Talk Station.
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7: Now let's say hello once again to Andy Hetzel from Blue Cross Blue Shield of Michigan. Always great to talk with you, Andy.
23: Well, likewise, Lucy Ann. I'm glad that you and I get to do this every week.
7: Me too, Andy. So let's talk about something else that's become a regular occurrence. Blue Cross Blue Shield of Michigan has been recognized by J.D. Power as number one in member satisfaction among commercial health plans in Michigan for 2026. And that is 3 years in a row, isn't it?
23: Three for three, Lucy Ann. Yes, indeed. Three in a row and four out of the last 5 years. And we are so proud to win the J.D. Power Award because it reflects on the dedication of our workforce and the consistency of our commitment to the customers and the members that we serve every day.
7: Andy, we're in a critical timeline when it comes to affordability. We've been talking for a long time about factors behind the rising healthcare premiums and challenges faced by your members and customers. The J.D. Power Award recognizes the trust they place in you to be there for them at this moment. And it says something when your overall satisfaction score increased by 14 points.
23: That's amazing, Lucien. We also exceeded our nearest Michigan competitor by more than 50 points, and we beat the regional average by nearly 30 points. So we must be doing something right by our members, and we're very proud of that. J.D. Power ranks health plans across 8 different dimensions. Not only did Blue Cross Blue Shield of Michigan rank highest across all 8, but our scores also improved by double digits in 6 of the 8.
7: Andy, those 8 dimensions are vital touch points in your members' relationship with Blue Cross. So that is a big deal, almost as big as winning the J.D. Power Award 3 years in a row.
23: Very true, Lucien. But the most important thing for Blue Cross is being able to say 3 years in a row as number one for member satisfaction and the most trusted commercial health plan in Michigan. Those things are very meaningful to us that come into work every day on behalf of our members. The fact that our members see us that way, it reflects that we've been here for more than 87 years, meeting their unique needs as healthcare consumers in a way that gives them peace of mind and security every day.
7: Well, congratulations to everyone at Blue Cross and amongst your members, and I count myself as one of them. And our listeners can learn more at miBlueDaily.com. That's miBlueDaily.com. Andy, thank you so much.
23: Thanks for giving me the chance to share the great news, Lucien.
7: Andy Hetzel.
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7: Bye. The Bentley Historical Library collects the materials for and promotes the study of the histories of two great intertwined institutions, the State of Michigan and the University of Michigan. The library is open without fee to the public and welcomes researchers, regardless of academic or professional affiliation. The Bentley has some 11,000 research collections, so what are those and why are they so important? I'm Lucianne Lance and this is Community Cares. Joining me is Dr. Alexis Antrocoli. She is the director of the Bentley Historical Library. Welcome. It's great to have you with us.
13: Thank you so much. I'm thrilled to be here.
7: You started as a student at the Bentley?
13: I did start as a student at the Bentley. I came here. I was a career changer. And I came here in 2009, and I knew I needed to get a job and build experience in the field. And so I reached out to the then curator of the Michigan Historical Collections, Tom Powers, and he says that he hired me because I was so enthusiastic. And that's where I got my start, was in the processing room at the Bentley working for Tom Powers.
7: Did you know back then that one day you would be the head of this marvelous institution?
13: If you had told me that in 2009, I wouldn't have believed you.
7: Has the Bentley changed greatly since those days, in your estimation?
13: In some ways, it's changed a lot.
7: How so?
13: Some of that has to do with technology and the way our work happens behind the scenes, or the way we provide access to collections. So a good example is when I started, if you wanted a to see some material in the collection, you had to fill out a paper call slip, we called it. So you filled out the information about what materials you wanted, and you handed it to a reference archivist, and they went and brought it out to you. And now we have an online system. So you can just go online, you can search through all our collection guides. We call them finding aids. It's a bit of a strange word, but you can search across everything we have. And then just like you would on an e-commerce site, you can select what you want and put in your request. And when you come into the library, you just tell the folks running the reading room, I put in some requests, I'd like to start with this box, and they bring it out to
7: you. Oh, wow.
13: So like a real big, like a, it's the same, we're providing the same service, but we're just doing it in a way that's really different, and that I hope makes patrons' lives and researchers' lives easier, because they can do all that prep at home.
7: Talking with Dr. Alexis Antrocoli. Dr. Antrocoli, describe the Bentley in its entirety. If someone has never been there before, where is it located? What is it like?
13: Well, we're on the North Campus of the University of Michigan on Beale Avenue, right next to the Gerald R. Ford Library, if you know where that is, and pretty close to the VA. Most people know where the VA is, so I often use that as a marker. The building was built in 1972. The collections moved in 1973. We're open 5 days a week. We are open from 9:30 to 4:30 on Tuesdays, Thursdays, and Fridays. We're open from 9:30 to 6:30 on Wednesdays, and we're open from 9:30 to 1:30 on Saturday mornings.
7: And this is for anyone to use?
13: This is anyone. You don't even have to have a reason to come see our stuff. You can just decide you want to come see some cool stuff about university history or Michigan history. And all we ask is that you register so that you have an account and can request materials, and that you follow the rules of the reading room, because the materials are unique and we want them to last for as long as they possibly can. But other than that, you don't need any credential. You don't need any special reason. You can just come in and look at stuff.
7: Where did the idea come from? How did the Bentley start?
13: Oh, the Bentley was the brainchild of a UM faculty member in the 1930s, Louis Vandervelde, and he was a history professor. And he saw that Michigan history wasn't real. There was really no place at that time that was collecting Michigan history. And so he got some internal funding from the university, a small grant, and he started what was called then the Michigan Historical Collections. And from the beginning, it collected the history of the university and the history of the state.
7: Surprising that it took that long, 1935, when you look at the history of the University of Michigan, for that to happen.
13: For that to happen, right. And it's, so there were other, I mean, the university library had been collecting unique materials. The Clements Library had been established about a decade before the Bentley, and collects an early American history more broadly. You had museums, but there was just no focus on Michigan history. And he felt really passionately that it was important to have, that the university should be doing the work of collecting and providing access to Michigan history.
7: And yet it was not named after Vandervelde. It was named after Alvin M. Bentley.
13: Yes, in the 70s. So it was called the library until it moved to its current location in 73, was called the Michigan Historical Collections. And it only became the Bentley Historical Library because Alvin Bentley's widow, Arvella, gave the largest gift to build that library, and she wanted to name it in his honor.
7: Oh, that's lovely. Yeah. And Alvin Bentley was a former regent and U.S. Yes. congressman. So who utilizes the Bentley most? How is it used?
13: It is used in so many different ways. And I would say, I haven't looked at the exact numbers, but we do not serve primarily the way a lot of university research libraries do, only students and faculty of the university. At least half of our researchers are completely unaffiliated with the university. They're people researching their family histories. They're journalists coming in to do investigative work. They're people researching the history of their town. We also, of course, have students who come in and use the collections, and there are classes.

0: fact, we just got last month from a local historical society in Michigan found two Lewis Cass letters to the first governor of Michigan, Stevens T. Mason, in their collection. And they thought because they were letters to Mason and we had the governor's papers, Governor Mason's papers, that we should have those letters. So they brought them to us. And that's like a very new thing that we have. But we also have records of the Campeau family, which was one of the founding families of Detroit.
1: Oh, right.
0: In the collection. We have a lot of records of early Michigan, like senators and governors. We have records related to the Ferry family, which was one of the families that first settled on Mackinac Island.
1: Oh.
0: And one of their descendants actually became a U.S. senator. And one of the amazing things I found, I was going through his collection for something, and I was just going through a folder, and I found a Susan B. Anthony letter. He was a supporter of women's suffrage, and it was a letter from Susan B. Anthony inviting Senator Ferry Michigan to Lucretia Mott's memorial service.
1: Wow.
0: Yeah. It was, I mean, I didn't expect to find it there. So you do find these things.
1: How do you authenticate these pieces when you receive them and preserve them then for all eternity?
0: Right. So most of our collections come through donation. So unlike some libraries, we really don't buy very much at all. That's not how we acquire things. So we are talking with donors about these materials. A lot of them come from the family, right? So we know like that these are the record, like this family is giving us their records. Mm-hmm. And so that's part of it, or the organization. So we collect lots of modern records too. We have the records of Governor Snyder, for example, and those are almost all digital. And so how do we acquire those? We were the team at the time, this was before I returned, worked with him and his staff to get those materials to the library. So it's really about building that relationship with the donor, understanding how they got the material, to be able to know whether or not they're what they say they are.
1: And when they are paper materials, that mm-hmm. preservation, is that part of what you have to do as well?
0: Yes. So once the material, the paper material, comes to the library, it goes through a process that we call processing, but it's really cataloging. So there are archivists who go through that material and understand what's there, and describe it in what we call a finding aid, but it's essentially a catalog record for an archival collection. They create that, and then that goes into an online system. But they also do things like they rehouse materials in better folders and boxes. They make sure that it's, you know, we have to do climate control in our storage areas so that it's the right temperature for paper materials so they last, they don't get, it's not too wet, they don't get moldy, it's not too dry, they don't get brittle. But then we also have a lot of AV materials, so old film and audio files. And for those materials, they require a little bit of a different environment. So we have cold rooms, right, that are kept very cold and a little more humid, right, to preserve that kind of
1: content. And photos as well? You have
0: photos? And photos as well. We have lots of photos, everything from postcards to family photos to the university's news service collection has lots of photos in it.
1: How has history maybe been revisited or changed because of discoveries that come into the Bentley?
0: Oh, that's a great question.
1: In other words, you get a piece in, and all of a sudden you're looking at this and you're saying, that's not how we understood the early days of the university or the state of Michigan. This now has added another piece to it.
0: Yeah, that's a great question. And I think it's rare that we get one piece that totally alters something, but it's often that people are looking at things in new ways or paying attention to records in ways that they hadn't before. So, for example, one of the things we're doing in the fall

0: We're going to be opening at the Frankel Detroit Observatory, which is part of the Bentley. It's our sort of, it's on the medical campus, and it's a little bit of our outreach arm. They're going to be doing an exhibit open to the public, free, on the Civil War in the University of Michigan.
1: Oh.
0: And they're going to be looking at the untold stories, and the home front is going to be a huge part of the exhibit. So, for example, women. Right, and the Civil War in Ann Arbor and at the University
1: their
0: of
1: role.
0: Michigan. And their role and, you know, how they were involved in the Civil War, what their experience was. And that really requires kind of just looking at the collection in a new way, or maybe paying attention to different parts of the
1: collection. So it expands what we know about history.
0: It expands what we know and how we understand it. Or sometimes we find things that it's not that we didn't know we had them, but we've forgotten that we had them.
1: Mm.
0: So one of the things I found recently was the narrative of a man, an African-American man, who was born free in the state of Maryland, but was twice captured by slave catchers in the antebellum period and escaped and made his way to Indiana and then Cass County, Michigan. And we have his first person narrative in the library. And it's just, we just had kind of not noticed it. And so we're going to be doing a story on that in our magazine next year.
1: Dr. Alexis Antrocoli, she is the director of the Bentley Historical Library on the campus of the University of Michigan. For more information, visit bentley.umich.edu. bentley.umich.edu. 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I'm Lucianne Lance.
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15: A better life with Dr. Sanjay Gupta.
16: Osteoporosis affects millions of people in the United States and around the world. It's a disease that basically causes someone's bones to become weak, brittle, and porous, which can increase their risk of fractures. Now, the good news here is there are things you can do other than, or in addition to, taking medications to prevent fractures before it's too late. One is to up your intake of calcium and vitamin D. You also want to eat more protein. One functional medicine dietitian told us that that helps build muscle, and if you're building muscle strength, then you are also building bone strength. You want to be mindful of your workouts. The best ways to build bone density, one therapist told us, are going to be resistance exercises like lifting weights, and also exercises that make your bones take a bit of an impact, such as jumping or even running, just loading the bones a little bit more. I'm Dr. Sanjay Gupta, helping you live a better life.
17: Why?
1: A report from the White House accuses the Smithsonian Institution, the world's largest museum, education, and research complex, of engaging in extreme political activism, presenting a radical view of American history, specifically the Smithsonian's National Museum of American History, accusing the leadership there of exhibiting anti-white activism and no longer treating the American story as a shared national inheritance to be celebrated. Dr. Alexis Androcoli, director of the Bentley Historical Library at the U of M, how do we detail history accurately without marginalizing or denigrating America and its people?
0: I don't think of the work we do as being political work. I think that our work is educational work, and it's about telling a variety of stories to about the history of Michigan and the history of the university. And people are going to engage in different ways with those. They will sometimes agree with our an interpretation that we make in an exhibit, and sometimes they won't. But the other thing I would say is we're drawing on the materials. It's all based in the materials. We're not creating this whole cloth.
1: They are.
0: Taking content that was created by people 50, 100, 200 years ago, and we're presenting that to the public when we do that work.
1: We're talking about the Bentley Historical Library, the campus archive for the University of Michigan. It is located on the University of Michigan's North Campus in Ann Arbor, established in 1935 by the Regents of the University of Michigan. But it was the idea of that one professor who thought it was so important. And its mission is to serve as the official archives of the university and to document the history of the state of Michigan, as well as the activities of its people, organizations, and voluntary associations. And our guest is Dr. Alexis Androcoli. You have an academic background in American history with extensive experience in archival and library policy creation, digital curation programs, manuscript acquisition. Tell me more about your career path.
0: Oh, goodness. So I went to graduate school in history right after my undergrad, and I got a PhD in American history from Brandeis. I then went and I taught for 3 years at a small college in Western Pennsylvania, and I really realized that traditional academia wasn't really a good fit for me. I really like working with people a lot, and I realized that libraries might be a better fit. So I really started, and I'd worked in my own college's archives as a student, and I'd done a lot of research in archives, and I found myself becoming interested, for example, in like why they had what they had or why they made decisions about what to keep or not keep during the course of my work as a historian. And so after a lot of thought and talking to a lot of folks, I decided to switch career paths. And I came here to the University of Michigan to get a degree, Master of Science in Information with a specialty in archives and records management. As I worked as a student at the Bentley, and then my first job after I graduated was to process the papers of Governor Granholm. It was a project archivist position, a one-year term position, and so I processed her papers, and it was the first governor's papers to come to the Bentley that had a really large digital component. So I really got to put those skills in digital curation to work with that collection.
1: When those papers come, governors of the state of Michigan, do they get to pick and choose, or is this the entire collection of their career in Lansing?
0: It is a process by which we are speaking with them about what records they have. Mm-hmm. We don't necessarily want all of it. So, like, we are thinking about, like, what's going to be valuable to researchers in the future. So that's a great question, because, and here's the thing, we can't take everything. And people, like, sometimes don't realize this. So we have to decide, well, what's going to be the most valuable stuff? So we take campaign materials. We take public relations materials. We have, like, we are very interested in legislative files. So anything related to policy, that governor's policy. So the records of various advisors within that office, it's really the executive office of the governor whose the papers we're taking. There are legal records often. So, you know, at that level of government, There may be, the state might be sued or the state might be suing, and there may be information about that or other like legal advice. Those are often very valuable to researchers. Of course, we have the records of the lieutenant governor come, as well as the records of the office of the first lady or first gentleman of the state and their work around the state.
1: It's easy to see why those records are all important. Are there lesser known people that we'd be surprised that you have a collection on or that you decided would be important to have, whether it's from political realm or even the university?
0: You know, that is an interesting question. I think that there are probably records that of people, and sometimes even people that we approach don't think that are surprised that we want their records because they're not thinking of their work in that way. But, you know, something like one of the collections we have dates back pretty far is the Interfaith Council on Peace and Justice here in Ann Arbor.
1: Right, started here,
0: which is, I think, a thing that people, you know, might not think about being in the archives, but it's this community organization. They've been doing that work here for a very long time. It documents the history of activism in the community.
1: It really does. I remember when they first started here.
0: But another example is that we have records related to, far-right militia movements in Michigan.
1: You do?
0: Right, yes. So we have records of the Michigan militia in the library. And so it really, we have the records of iterations of the Communist Party in Michigan. We really, it is very, the scope of what we collect is extraordinarily broad because our job is really to document the history of the state. And that means having an open mind and not using what no matter what it might be, setting any personal biases we have aside to say this is happening in Michigan. This is an organization that or a person or a community that's important to understanding our state. Right. And our job is to preserve it so that people can access it and find ways to better understand the state and the university as a whole.
1: Dr. Antrocoli, you have been called the perfect steward of the Bentley. How does the enormity of your role play into your decision-making at the Bentley?
0: You know, I really see myself in a lot of ways. I think a lot about leadership and my approach to it. And a lot of my approaches, I see myself as a facilitator and a person whose job it is to build other leaders and give people empower other people to do their work. Because I think I was a student and my first job was at the Bentley and I benefited so much from that in terms of my career. I also see it as part of my role to steward the Bentley's role in educating and supporting the next generation of folks who go out and preserve history. We have lots of students at the university who work at the Bentley, and I'm really committed to providing them absolutely the best possible experience and to getting their careers on the right track, regardless of whether they'll ever work at the Bentley, because I think it's so core to our mission.
1: Is there one item there that is very special to you?
0: I don't know if there's an item, but there's a collection that I really love.
1: Which is
0: the Elizabeth Margaret Chandler papers. Elizabeth Margaret Chandler she died very young in her 30s, in the 1830s. And maybe late 1820s, might be getting the dates wrong, but she was a young woman, Quaker woman, born in Philadelphia, who was a very early abolitionist and edited the women's section of one of the oldest abolitionist newspapers in the country. And she had an aunt and uncle who moved here to Michigan in the 1820s, and she followed them at a certain point. And she has a book that she wrote. She was a poet, a published poet. She was very famous in her day. And because she lived in Michigan and a lot of her work happened while she was in Michigan, it was a collection that came to the Bentley as a set of family papers. And it just has incredible documentation of the early abolitionist movement in this country. And, you know, there was a lot of that activity in Michigan at the time and in Quaker communities. I just think it's fascinating.
1: Do you learn, you know, that time period, 1830s, 1820s, do you get a sense then of how someone is developed to be an abolitionist in those early days, especially a woman?
0: Yeah. I mean, I think for this young woman, I think partly she was a precocious young woman. She was well-educated. She came from a family of some means, and she was Quaker. And the Quakers were one of the first groups to become primarily abolitionists, mm-hmm. dating back into the 18th century. And so I think it was probably her education and her religious background and just her own talent and curiosity that led her to this place of doing this.
1: And what can we learn from studying lives like hers?
0: You know, what I would say is that what I take away from it is here is a person who took on a challenge and at a time when women, right, didn't have a lot of opportunities. And when something like the end of slavery seemed really maybe impossible, right? But she didn't let that stop, either of those things stop her. And I think that kind of commitment to justice and that kind of idealism and hope, right? Hope for the future is something that we can take away from a collection like that.
1: Dr. Alexis Antrocoli, the director of the Bentley Historical Library on Community Cares. The Bentley is the official archive of the University of Michigan and also holds many papers, photos, maps, and more about the history of Michigan as a state. Visiting is free, and you can also go online and learn more. You can visit bentley.umich.edu and in Ann Arbor, located on Beale Avenue on the North Campus of the University of Michigan. I'm Lucianne Lance, and this is Community Cares.
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21: Than right now.
22: Nope.
21: There really isn't.
22: Did you notice it was a little cooler this morning?
21: Yeah, I did. A little bit of dew on the grass, yeah. Too. Yeah, yeah. I didn't notice that.
22: I don't know what kind of spider makes webs in the grass, but I looked.
21: A grass spider.
22: Is that really? What are
21: I
22: they?
21: I have no idea.
22: I mean, they're just, what are they? Maybe a 3x3 inch
21: right. Yep.
22: Web. But I looked across our backyard, and I'll bet you there were 1,000 of them. It was beautiful, but it's like, what do they do during the
21: day? So you haven't put any pesticides on your lawn this year, obviously.
22: No, sir. I don't want that Parkinson's you talked about yesterday. You know, I do use a lot less of that stuff than I did when I was younger.
21: Me too. Even the Roundup stuff, yep. I do too. You're yep. right.
22: Yeah, it's kind of scary. Yesterday when we were talking about that, you made this statement to the effect that we're using less than we did when we were younger, which is true, and we're being a little more cautious.
21: Well, you know, when we were younger, we'd bathe in it, it wouldn't bother us. It'd get on our skin, it wouldn't bother us. We were young, we were bulletproof. Now, if I get any of that on me, I'm running to rinse it off.
22: I mean, I make sure I'm even, upwind
21: when right.
22: I'm spraying stuff on the ground. You name it, yeah.
21: Yep, same thing.
22: A little caution.
21: Same thing. I sprayed something yesterday, a broadleaf, 2 days ago, a broadleaf killer. But I only sprayed it in one area because I wanted to see how it took care of the clover.
22: This is a new one you bought?
21: No, I use it in the past and it worked.
22: Did it work for clover?
21: What's that?
22: We've got a bunch of clover.
21: Well, I'll let you know how it works.
22: Okay.
21: If it works well,
22: we've got a bunch of it. And I think I told you I let it go to blossom a couple times early in the spring for the
21: honeybees. I love that look.
22: Well, it's not that I wanted it. I certainly didn't plant it, but it was in my backyard. So I thought, hey, if the honeybees can benefit.
21: Right.
22: What the heck? Who
21: right.
22: cares?
21: Right. You know what, though? I love the look of fields full of dandelions.
22: Yeah.
21: Oh. Fields full of clover.
22: Even the purple thistle flower. Yeah,
21: exactly.
22: It's a beautiful flower.
21: It really is.
22: Yeah.
21: It really is. We have a field down in Ohio that we purposely planted clover, all sorts of clover.
22: Yeah.
21: It's taken off great. Oh. It's been a great growing year. I mean, it's been a phenomenal year for whatever you're growing.
22: Yeah. I gauge it. You know, I'm a pine tree fool. So every year I look at the growth on
21: yep.
22: every branch of my pine trees to kind of get a gauge for how everything else is doing. And my pine trees have all got anywhere from 8 to 8 inches to, gosh, 24 inches?
21: Yeah, yeah, us too. I have some pine trees I planted probably 8 years ago-ish at about 2 feet high.
22: Yeah.
21: So every year you see them going, this year you're right. This year they're getting fuller and taller. Yeah.
22: You know, one of the, we actually had a year that was so good probably 15 years ago. And the leading spike, you know, the tallest part of the tree was like 30 inches on several of my pines, which is a lot, right?
21: Right.
22: And I noticed a couple of them broke.
21: Interesting.
22: They were new growth. They were so tall, their own weight.
21: That happened to a rosebush this year of ours.
22: Did it?
21: Had one spike grow real high, and my wife and I looked, and it was broken. Yep.
22: Yeah. I mean, they were too tall for me to get up there and prune them, but I realized that after the fact that not all growth is great in that regard.
21: Cause, right.
22: Because they were, I mean, stunted is too strong a word, but they did. They were a little shorter.
21: Yeah.
22: It's good stuff. It's fun.
21: We are here for any and all of your housing questions, whether it's right here on the show between 8 and 10 every weekend morning or during the week. If you need help, the InsideOutsideGuys.com is available for anybody out there. Simply go there, ask a question, find a contractor. If you ask us a question, you go to ask a question and click on that. We will get back to you, usually within 24 to 48 hours with an answer. If you need a contractor, we'll always find you a contractor. And all we ask is that you spread the word about the Inside Outside Guys.
22: Oh, come on. You sell the information.
21: What's that?
22: You sell personal information, right?
21: Never in a million years.
22: No, we haven't. We've been doing this a long time. We've never sold anything like that. We don't give it away. We don't share it. It's simply a free service to help you make better decisions.
21: Yep. And we started this network show about 6 months ago, just as the home show season was getting underway. So this spring,
22: yeah,
21: a lot of people out there should be able to see it at some home shows around the state. Hopefully we'll be able to make it there and get to meet a lot of you in person. In the meantime, again, anything you need for your home, go to theinsideoutsideguys.com.
22: I respect that. I like that. So today, we've got a bunch of stuff going on. One of the things we wanted to talk about, because we've gotten a lot of emails on our decks, so we'll be talking about some of the nuances of decks for those of you that have one, want one, are paying to have one.
21: Decks and deck safety, maybe, both of those, yeah.
22: And, you know, code requirements take people by surprise a lot.
21: You're right.
22: So I thought maybe we should revisit some of the specific code requirements that people often don't know about, maybe, or forget. Or
21: good point. Good point. I'd like to know a statistic on how many people actually pull permits for decks. Now, the good companies do, but people who are doing DIY don't tend to pull permits for decks.
22: Yeah, you know what's been an interesting nuance, too, because insurance companies and even jurisdictions are using drones now.
21: Right. You're right.
22: To overfly your home. And if they see that there's a deck this year that wasn't there last year and they check and see no permit, they can come in and make you tear it out.
21: Good point.
22: Tear it completely down and start over. And most jurisdictions wouldn't do that, but I know a few that do.
21: No, hopefully if something like that happened, the main thing that the inspector is going to worry about, two things on a deck. One is the footings, to make sure the foundation, the footings are deep enough, 42 inches. I got to tell you, being a boss for many years, I learned to tell the guys to dig 50 inches.
22: Yep, always.
21: And it's funny because I would tell them 42 inches and I'd go check and it'd be 38 or 40. Every time. So I got in the habit, tell guys to dig 50 inches. And then I'd measure it, it might be 42 or maybe a little bit more, which I didn't mind. So it's going to be the foundation they check and the ledger, where it attaches to the house to make sure that's to code, it's properly flashed. And you know what, Chuck, if I did a deck without a permit, I would think it'd be reasonable for an inspector to come and say, I want to see those two things. I want to look underneath your deck to make sure you have the right amount of structural stability. I want to look at your foundations. And I want to make sure it's properly attached to the house.
22: So
21: if attached at all.
22: How do you prove to him that it's 42 inches down?
21: You have to dig down next to it. Only way to really do that is because you don't want to undermine or compromise is a post hole digger.
22: Exactly.
21: Yeah, and a young person.
22: But if the deck's already done, you can't get in there unless it's, you know, 8 feet in the air.
21: Yeah, you might have to pull some boards or, yeah, you're right.
22: Let's chat some more about some interesting nuance there.
21: Yeah, hey, you're listening to the Inside Outside Guys 24/7 at theinsideoutsideguys.com. And if you have any questions, we are here for you right now. Flip it over, 866-365-7746.
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24: 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Here are Chuck and Ken.
22: Welcome back, everybody. Appreciate you being with us. Ken indicated the phone lines are open. 866-365-7746. I got a question to ask.
21: Any and all of your housing questions. You've got a question to ask?
22: To ask you.
21: Okay.
22: Are you the kind of person, this is really putting you on the spot, if you come to a stranger's house and use a bathroom,
21: yep.
22: Would you ever open the medicine cabinet?
21: Absolutely not.
22: I wouldn't either.
21: Never in a million years.
22: I truly wouldn't.
21: Never in a million years. I wouldn't even think twice of doing something like that.
22: I truly would not. But you see, I was watching a movie last night. I couldn't tell you what it was where somebody did that. It's kind of just... And I'm going, people take that stuff for granted. But so I read a cute little thing I thought was fascinating. You close the medicine cabinet door. In the top of the cabinet, you drill a hole about 5/8 of an inch in diameter.
21: Okay.
22: And fill it full of marbles.
21: Ah.
22: So if somebody opens that door.
21: Oh, my gosh.
22: Can you imagine?
21: No. No.
22: I almost would love to do, except I don't have one of those standard cabinets in my house anymore.
21: What a good idea.
22: Can you imagine?
21: What a good. Yeah, see, nobody would have the opportunity in my house or yours because they don't go in the master bedroom.
22: Yeah, yeah.
21: So that wouldn't matter in our house.
22: Actually, in our master bath, if you want to see what drugs I'm taking, they're all on the counter.
21: Right,
22: you
21: know? Right.
22: If I put them away, I'd forget to take them.
21: I wouldn't want to know. You know, if I'm at a friend's house, I don't want to know your personal
22: stuff. I feel the same way at all. My dad always said, and you got to understand, this is before cell phones or, we had cameras back then, but not like we do today. He said, always act like someone is watching you the same way you'd act if someone was right there. And boy, I'll tell you, I can't, not that I've lived a perfect life by any stretch, but there have been a lot of times when I thought of that and said,
21: yeah, right. Mine was always act like Jesus is next to you.
22: Oh, really?
21: Yeah.
22: Wow, that's, oh.
21: Oh, I know.
22: Oh.
21: I know.
22: That sounds like something I would have gotten in Catholic school, and I don't think I did.
21: Yeah, you know what? Just about staying honest, staying ethical, and self-discipline more than anything else, right?
22: It is. It's amazing, isn't it?
21: Yeah.
22: But I thought that was... So if anybody tries that and succeeds at it, please let us know. Would we like to hear from anybody that built their own deck and maybe had a great or bad experience?
21: We would love to hear from anybody. Phone lines are open. 866-365-7746 gets you the guys.
22: You know, you mentioned permits. Permits are required for decks.
21: Oh, absolutely.
22: I don't think there probably is not a jurisdiction in Michigan in which they are not.
21: Well, a deck's going to need a foundation.
22: Yeah.
21: So that, and you and I are okay with that. It should be inspected. It really should. Now, here's the thing, Chuck. If you did your deck for your house, let's be honest. All right, let's just be honest. You wouldn't worry about getting a permit, would you?
22: No.
21: No, me neither.
22: I've got, and I am being honest.
21: Right.
22: No, I've done, I don't even know how many I've done.
21: And that's why I say that. Yeah. You know you're competent of doing it. However, if a company's doing it, without a doubt, the homeowner needs to make sure they pull a permit, without a doubt.
22: You know, we've got a gentleman coming on from 12 to 1 on another show today, and we're going to be talking about that, one of those issues, as a part of the conversation about decks, because they're a deck specialist. And I can't imagine them doing a job for a customer and not pulling a permit if it's required.
21: Right, absolutely.
22: And it is required.
21: And here's the thing, if you're a contractor, and you go to a jurisdiction and you get caught doing a job that needs a permit, if you're lucky, you get a warning the first time. A lot of times an inspector will come and say, okay, shut it down, pull a permit. Or they'll say, I don't want to see you in my jurisdiction again without a permit. And if you do it, you get a reputation.
22: Quickly.
21: Quickly.
22: Yep.
21: Yeah. I mean, you got to be very, very careful in our industry. You have a lot of people to please in our industry, not just homeowners, but city and jurisdictions as well.
22: You know, it's a pretty tight-knit community, too. You're right about
21: you're
22: that.
21: Right.
22: You get a reputation very quickly, and a code enforcement official will do one of those kind of sidebar things where they won't say it out loud, they won't put it, you know, in print, but they'll tell you, watch out for Jim Bob's plumbing or, you know.
21: Absolutely.
22: Yeah, yeah. They can't legally tell you those things, but they do it all the time.
21: Right, yeah. And that's about having a good relationship. If you're a contractor out there that needs to pull permits at different jurisdictions, shame on you if you don't get to know that contractor.
22: Exactly.
21: That inspector. Find a reason to get to know that inspector. Find out what he likes to drink. Find out if, you know, take a look at his vehicle. If he has a Michigan or Michigan State shirt on, whatever he likes, you get on his good side. I learned that taking my builder's class in my early 20s.
22: You know what? I've told you before I build a house or a major addition, pull a permit in a jurisdiction for anything like that, I would call the code enforcement official and ask if I could come in, ask them if they wanted a coffee or anything, but I wanted to discuss an upcoming project.
21: Yes.
22: And I always sat face-to-face like you and I are right here.
21: You got on their good side.
22: And I would ask them, I'd say, you know, what are you looking for? That's what I'm thinking of doing, whatever it is. What kind of things, you know? And they would tell you where their emphasis was and what they were, you know, we want to make sure you do A and B and C and D.
6: Right.
22: Blah, blah, blah.
6: Right, right.
22: And you knew the rules then.
6: Yep.
22: And they knew you.
6: Yep. Yep. And you don't want to get on the bad side of a city inspector. They can make your life harder. And you want them to know you. You want them to trust you. We have so many great contractors at the Inside Outside Guys.
22: Yeah.
6: We guarantee a lot of them go to pull permits and it's like, oh, it's Kearns Brothers or it's Paramount or you name the company. They go, okay, they always do it right. Because when an inspector is coming, let's say, inspecting multiple of your roofs a month and he sees every one of them's right, he'll tend to give a little slack. And here's what Chuck and I say, too. That deck contractor and that roofing contractor, they want to do it right. The good ones want to do it right because they don't want to come back for warranty issues.
22: Exactly.
6: They don't want they're getting a bad reputation, and warranty issues is not a positive for anybody.
22: Not for anybody.
6: Right.
22: I mean, it's crazy. So we want to make sure that you understand that, and there is really, I can't think of a benefit to evading that requirement long term.
6: Saving $300.
22: Yeah, initially you save $300, and you'll save some time in some jurisdictions. There are some jurisdictions that are notorious. For instance, you mentioned the footing inspection. So you drill all those holes 42 inches deep. You put your concrete in the bottom of them or your pad in the bottom of them, and then they call for an inspection, and the jurisdiction takes 3 days,
6: yeah,
22: 5 days.
6: Yeah.
22: And it rains 3 times and screws up the footing. I mean, there are some horror stories.
6: You're so right about that. You know, it's been so long since I've had to do that, I forget about a lot of those horror stories. We used to have them where we had...
22: Take pictures?
6: We always took pictures. We always took pictures.
22: Always.
6: Yep. So we take pictures. A lot of times I take pictures. I recently, a couple of years ago... Gosh, should I say this? Should I say this on the air, Chuck?
22: Yeah, your name is what?
6: I put in a brick mailbox in front of my house.
22: Right.
6: I didn't pull permits for it. Okay. It was right in front of my house. I dug the foundation 42 inches, took pictures, videos.
22: Did you call a mistake?
6: I didn't need to because I knew where my wires are. And this was right next to the house. Trust me. I would never take
22: That's
6: a chance.
22: Scary.
6: I would never take a chance in that. I knew they weren't in this area. But I just made sure the permit was deep or the foundation was deep enough. And if the inspector ever comes to me and says, I want to make sure the foundation is deep enough, I'll just dig a hole right next to it to show them that the foundation is deep enough. Plus, I'll show them the pictures because I took multiple pictures and multiple videos if they ever come to me and ask me about it.
22: I like that.
6: So,
22: should we go to the phones?
6: Yeah, let's go to the phones. Let's talk to Luke in Twin Lakes. Good morning, Luke. You're on with the guys.
10: Are you there?
6: Yes, sir.
10: I called in yesterday about my Kills roller.
6: Yes, sir.
10: But anyways, you guys were talking about Roundup, how we used to use that in the old days.
6: Yeah, yep.
10: Have you heard of a weed burner?
6: Oh, sure.
10: Yeah.
6: Oh, sure. Yeah.
22: A lot of our audience hasn't. Go ahead and describe what you call a weed burner.
10: It's you hook it up to a 20-pound LP gas tank, and you burn the weeds, and it works so well in stone areas. I don't like to use Roundup.
6: We don't blame you.
22: It's scary.
6: We don't blame you.
22: You know what? Yeah. We'll have to give out our magic formula here, you and I, later on.
6: Oh, yeah. Stick around. We're going to give a formula out for weed killer. So, Luke, we greatly appreciate your call, my friend. Please keep up the good work.
10: You guys are wonderful.
6: Thank you.
22: God bless you
6: very much. And we're going to talk to Christina from Sault Ste. Marie when we get back from break. Listen to the Inside Outside Guys on the Inside Outside Guys Radio Network.

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1: Welcome back, everybody. We're going to stick with the phones. 866-365-7746. Boy, you hung up on Luke really quick.
2: I'm sorry, Luke, that we up against. You're the one who took him. You should have waited till after the commercial break.
1: You slammed down the receiver.
2: I did no such thing. Luke's a great guy. We appreciate you calling, and please call back. In the meantime, Christina from Sault Ste. Marie, how are you?
3: Not so great.
2: Well, how can we help you?
3: Well, I was just listening to your program here and talk about foundation work, and that's what I heard.
2: You need foundation work?
3: Well, I live in a mobile park. I bought my mobile home. August will be 4 years. I purchased it here from the park, so it was already set up and whatnot. We're 12.5. Over this winter, I don't know what happened, but I noticed the sidewalk was cracked outside all the way across. So I'm thinking, you know, and then I look under my mobile home and those runners, you got the two cement runners.
2: Mm-hmm.
3: Both of them are cracked, the big chunks right off all the way up to the rebar, which my trailer from the inside has shifted to the left. You can see it's leaning, the ceiling's ripping away from the walls, the floors are ripping away from the walls. I've got these great big carpenter ants coming in. I've been dealing with these carpenter ants. This Friday will be a month.
2: Okay.
3: I bought all the stuff. I did the house and everything. Put things out around the house, the perimeter and whatnot.
2: Okay.
3: And I thought I had them out of the house, but they're not out of the house. But my yard was covered with them when I went to fill the pool, and my whole yard was cracked. It had been cracked all the way through it, and it's like the clay, I believe it is, that my trailer stuff is sitting on, and it all cracked. And I told the park, and they said it doesn't have to be replaced. It just needs to be re-leveled. And I don't believe that.
2: Christina, do you have ability to send us some pictures, emails and pictures?
3: I can try to email them, because I tried to email some papers to Community Action the other day, and I couldn't do it.
2: Okay. If you go to the InsideOutsideGuys.com and just send us an email telling us what's going on, we'll send you back our personal emails, which you can send some pictures to. We'll take a look at what's going on. But they may be right as far as the leveling goes. You may just need someone to level out there. As far as the ants go, want you to go pick up, what do you think, a diatomaceous earth and spread it underneath? That might help, but they are a carpenter ant. You need someone to get underneath there and spray underneath there for those carpenter ants.
1: You know, something I might also do if you want to feel like you've got some control is buy the Taro product. It's in an orange box at Home Depot or Lowe's or any of those places on Ace Hardware. And it looks like a clear syrup in a plastic little container. And you literally put those all around. The ants will eat that. You'll be shocked in 24 hours how many ants one of those will attract. But I'll put like 6 or 8 of them around my mobile home if I'm you. And they will take that food, that poison, back to the nest and share it. And eventually it'll kill everything in the nest. It might take you 2 weeks, but that stuff is really effective.
2: Ortho Home Defense is another good one as well.
3: So I've got all of them around my trailer. I got the green ones, stakes around the perimeter outside.
2: Okay.
3: Go ahead.
2: And they're not helping? You're still seeing the carpenter, the black ants?
3: Yeah, so I'm still seeing them.
2: Okay.
1: Give it time, but if you still have an issue, if you do what we suggest and still have an issue in a couple of weeks, give us an email, like Ken said, and we'll find you a good pest control company that you can trust up there. Are you in Sault Ste. Marie?
3: I'm in Sault Ste. Marie. I'm more worried about that foundation.
2: Yeah, so we want you...
3: too, but, you know, yeah. I mean, it's ruined my trailer. My trailer is ruined.
2: Okay. We want you to give a call to a company called Foundation Systems of Michigan.
3: They come. I have to get my pen.
2: Okay.
3: It's right over here. And I thought I had them, but I'm waking up to trails. Something bit me and woke me up, and I started looking around, and I'm finding trails now.
2: Okay. Let's call FSM to look at those foundations, okay? Because they may need to underpin those foundations. So call.
3: What is it?
1: The number is 877.
3: I'm more worried about that foundation.
1: 379-6424.
3: Okay. Okay.
2: So let's give them.

0: call that number?
1: Yeah. Yeah. Let us see what you got going on. We'll see if we can help you, okay?
2: Absolutely, Christina. You stay in touch with us. We'll help you through this.
0: This must have been a godsend here in your program this morning. I mean, God.
2: We will help you, kiddo.
0: Because nobody else is helping me.
1: Okay. Have you? And you said you checked out your community impact. So those are great organizations as well. Okay.
0: Okay.
2: Send us an email.
0: I will.
2: All right. The good Lord will watch over you. Things will get fixed.
0: Thank you.
1: Thank you. Thank you. Bye-bye.
0: Bye-bye.
1: Hey, if somebody's up there in the Sault Ste. Marie area and they want to help Christina out, if they get a chance to take a look at what's going on, you know, a lot of people have been there in life, and a lot of people need a helping hand every once in a while. So if there's somebody up there, maybe we can talk to our buddy Joe to see if Joe can take a look at it and see if he can help her out.
2: You know, think about it. This is kind of like why you and I started the show, because we don't know anything about doing heart surgery or, you know, doing a root canal.
1: We're ignorant.
2: Housing.
1: Yes.
2: And people that don't know it, it scares the heck out of you. 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It's your home.
1: You and I have always said ignorance is not a bad thing. 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

0: The Inside Outside guys are ready to answer your housing questions at 866-365-7746. Here are Chuck and Ken.
1: Welcome back, everybody. Appreciate you being with us. I want to remind you to take advantage like Christina and Luke and call us if you have a question. 866-365-7746.
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1: Oh, okay.
2: 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And if you're hearing our voice, we are here for you no matter what you need. You can call us during the week. You can send us an email. Just know that if you need help with your home, we are here for you.
1: So Luke had mentioned a weed burner.
2: Yes.
1: I've done that with a torch on occasion, but I've never done what he did with an LP tank. Have you ever done that?
2: Not. I've used LP tanks with a torch. We used to have them because of our business, obviously.
1: Oh, that's right. You would have.
2: Yeah. But I never used them for weeds, but I would if I thought it would, help or needed it.
1: So what's the special mix that you might recommend to people if they don't want to use Roundup and they don't have a weed burner?
2: Well, you and I, it's not a natural mix because one of the ingredients is Dawn disopin. That doesn't get made naturally.
1: You mean they don't drill Dawn dish soap wells?
2: Right, exactly, to bring it up. And by the way, that's a product. That's a cleaning product, a very simple cleaning product that Chuck and I both love is Dawn dish soap. Oh. It's one of the best cleaning products out there when it comes to cutting grease or soaking pans or whatever you
1: Keeping
2: need.
1: Your sewer pipes clean.
2: Yes, sir. Yes, yep. Sir. So basically, it's a simple solution of Dawn dish soap, vinegar, and salt.
1: Yeah.
2: Those three.
1: It's funny. If you see the pop-up ads on your cell phone or the computer for weed killers, they'll show people putting salt on plants to kill them.
2: Right.
1: Or they'll show people just putting vinegar on plants. We make a one-gallon concoction out of the white vinegar and just table salt and a tablespoon of Dawn soap, and that will kill just about any living thing. So it's not just a weed killer. It'll kill grass, so you got to be careful. But if you make a gallon and then use a misting bottle so you can direct the spray, to where you want it only.
2: Yep. So you got 1/2 cup of liquid dish soap, which we like the Dawn, 1 gallon of white vinegar, and 1/4 cup of salt. Any salt will work. So it doesn't have to be Epsom salt for a long time. We're saying Epsom salt, but...
1: Yeah, same stuff that kills our highways will kill your plants.
2: And it will kill anything it touches.
1: It does.
2: So if you don't want it to get on certain things, be careful with it.
1: Yes. Good advice. But that's something you can make at home?
2: Absolutely.
1: And it works?
2: Yep.
1: We've done it ourselves and proven that it does. And to my knowledge, it doesn't create diseases like some other chemicals might.
2: It doesn't leach into the ground and hurt the people around, like some of the glyphosate. Is that one that they're, I believe glyphosate is what when they're going to discontinuing here in the state.
1: You remember Paraquat yesterday? I'm impressed.
2: Yeah, exactly. 866-365-7746 gets you housing information you can trust right here at your fingertips. Phone lines are wide open. Give us a call with any and all of your housing questions.
1: You and I have been on a 18-year mission.
2: Bender.
1: To try to get, housing has been in short supply for 25, 30 years throughout the country. And there is a legitimate housing shortage, which gets worse every day. We got a good friend over in the actually west side of the state now, right?
2: Good friend Mike Stoskoff.
1: Used to be the executive officer of the Southeast Michigan Home Builder Association. He writes an article. He tracks building permits in the 9-county area around Detroit, which is pretty representative of the nation as a whole, right?
2: Do you think so?
1: I do. I wouldn't say the city of Detroit, but that 9 counties.
2: Okay.
1: Yeah.
2: All right.
1: And that doesn't mean there aren't exceptions, there aren't pockets, that are different, but especially since we've seen the slowdown in the movement, the migration south of all the retirees. You know, it used to be assumed, vis-a-vis Jerry Seinfeld showed, that once you reached 60 years old, you had to move to Florida.
2: Right?
1: Right. And people aren't doing that like they used to.
2: I couldn't do it.
1: I couldn't either. I wouldn't want to.
2: Not 12 months out of the year.
1: I know what you're thinking. You're thinking weather. But would you want to give up your doctor, all the, you know, the church affiliation, the friends, the circle, your family, your kids?
2: I absolutely would not. I could not be without the grandkids that long.
1: Oh, I mean, just think of the lifestyle impact, much less the weather that you'd be affected by if you move from Michigan to Florida or South Carolina or wherever.
2: They're in the same boat right now in Florida that we're in January, just a different extreme. They can't go out of their houses right now. They step out of their houses, they feel like they get with a ton of bricks whether it comes to heat or humidity.
1: There was a heat warning in L.A. where our oldest is and her husband yesterday. And the thing is, we can step out of January.
2: Yes, we can.
1: Go outside. You and I will go out and shovel. We'll take walks. You know,
2: you can always put more clothes on.
1: Yeah, you can always put more clothes on. You get to Miami, I don't think the law allows you to walk around with no clothes on.
2: Maybe in Miami. Not you.
1: Well, that's true. South Beach. Mike Stoskoff, in that building permit observation forecast article that he writes, indicates that we have seen new home affordability is critically low, and they track that. In other words, they take people like your kids or my kids and say,
2: right,
1: can they afford a home,
2: right,
1: based on their income? And, you know, the standard ratios we use to get a mortgage. And when you and I were 30, 25, homes were much more affordable.
2: Much more affordable,
1: yeah,
2: yes.
1: Today, it's critically low, the affordability ratio in just the five counties around Detroit. It's 27%. That means that 27% of the people that should be able to buy are in a position to buy financially, which then means what? 73% are not.
2: Right, right.
1: I think of the
2: first home I bought. Now, my wife and I lived in a mobile home for the first few years of our marriage with the kids, which I absolutely loved. I was so poor, but I wouldn't change it.
1: It was a great time.
2: It was a great time.
1: Yeah.
2: Then we had bought a house in Oakland County, Michigan in 1994, and it was an 1,800-square-foot bi-level. We paid $99,000 for that house. Today, the house sold recently for $240,000. So think about that.
1: 27 years?
2: Yeah, more than doubled.
1: More
2: than doubled.
1: Yeah.
2: Yeah.
1: It's funny because wages haven't more than doubled.
2: Exactly. Good point.
1: The construction industry probably is one of the leading industries for increased compensation during that period of time.
2: Right.
1: Because, like you and I found, they've got to hire good people. In order to do that, they got to provide a career.
2: Right. Good point. More housing information you can trust on the other side of this. For the second hour, Chuck and I talk. We're going to talk a little bit more about decks and deck safety as well.
1: New product that we found yesterday.
2: Yes, we found a new product, but deck safety is as well. Talk about those railings because everyone wants to stay safe, especially going into this time of year. So, again, stick around for more as the Inside Outside Guys talk decks, deck safety, and takes any of your housing questions at 866-365-7746. 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

0: This is the Inside Outside Guys, your weekly connection to housing information you can trust. Now here are Chuck and Ken.
1: Welcome back, everybody. Appreciate you being with us. I want to remind you, as Christina in Sault Ste. Marie discovered, you can catch us on iHeartRadio.
2: Yes, sir.
1: If by you don't get one of the stations we're broadcasting on currently.
2: Yes, sir. 100%. Mold. We wrote an article this weekend, and people can find it just by going online to either the Detroit News or the InsideOutsideGuys.com or the Inside Outside Guys on Facebook. An article was read this week about mold. Chuck, is mold something that every homeowner should be concerned about?
1: Got to be aware of it. We don't want to scare people. And
2: yeah, we've never been scared, guys.
1: No. And the old housing stock is far less likely to have mold issues.
2: Why?
1: Compared to the new housing stock, because air blows right through those old houses, the gaps and cracks.
2: Yeah. You know, the older housing stock, if you've had new siding put on in the last 20, 30 years, that probably doesn't hold as true. Yeah, because they put a house wrap on there, and that's going to make it tighter.
1: Good point.
2: And that's the point Chuck and I are trying to say, that if your house is wrapped up tighter, which it should be, which will make it more energy efficient, there is a reaction to that. And the reaction is your house is going to hold more humidity inside of it. But there are ways, air changes, to minimize the chances. But I think Chuck and I both believe, you know, this is the time of year people have to be really aware of the humidity inside their house.
1: Good point.
2: And one thing you can do that's easy for everybody out there to do is simply move the air. And if that's a ceiling fan, if you have a ceiling fan in your home right now, that ceiling fan should be moving.
1: Just slowly.
2: Yep. And if you don't, box fans. You can buy a box fan at a Dollar General for $20.
1: You know, we it's funny you say
2: box
1: that.
2: Box window fan.
1: Yeah, overpaid for a freestanding one for our deck up north last week, $35.
2: Okay.
1: And it was for exterior, you know.
2: Right. But strategically put those around your house. I mean, and just move the air. If you have a basement, chances are your basement is the most humid part of your house. So put a dehumidifier down there. Because we get these questions all the time. Why am I getting mold? Why am I getting humidity? And a lot of times, like my house, I tell people, I live right next to a body of water. I have to always be conscious of the humidity in my home.
1: Yeah, that makes sense.
2: And my humidity doesn't come from the basement. My humidity comes if I open up my windows and everything else. So I have a very dry basement as far as that goes, because when they did my basement, they had to put down a vapor barrier.
1: Yep.
2: Which helps out the humidity as well. They didn't do that in the old builds.
1: Yeah, you're right about that. If you turn your furnace fan to on instead of auto and just let that run, a lot of people are afraid, oh gosh, I'm going to burn the motor out, or it's going to cost me, you know, $300 to do that for a month. No, it won't.
2: No, it'll cost you maybe $9, $8 for the month. It's a DC motor, right? I mean, it's just... It costs very little to run
1: that. The old ones would be AC.
2: Right.
1: Yeah, and the new units, they would be AC
2: But either one.
1: Run on direct current.
2: But either one's going to be pennies.
1: I agree.
2: And you'll never know the good that you're doing.
1: No.
2: And what we mean by that is if you do it right and you keep that air moving, you move anything, you open your closet doors, is a good idea to do this time of year.
1: Yep.
2: Pull stuff off walls as well. Any place air can be stagnant.
1: Empty nesters, bathrooms you don't use. Open the doors under the sink.
2: Any place air can be stagnant is where you could possibly get mold and mildew. So that's some housing information you can trust right from the Inside Outside Guys. We get back from break, we'll take your calls. Phone lines are open. 866-365-7746. Housing information you can trust.

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1: Welcome back, everybody. 866-365-7746. If you want to chat with us, we'd love to hear from you. I want to remind you, we talk about this on occasion, but the housing shortage has created a situation that's fairly predictable, that the cost of housing continues to go up. And one of the things that we track through a friend of ours is the Construction Materials Producer Price Index. In other words, the cost of materials. The guy that's going to build your deck or that's going to put new siding on your house, the company that's going to do that, they're getting letters from their material suppliers that are saying the cost of materials is higher. And actually, the PPI, that Producer Price Index, since April of this year is up 8%. Just since April. So if you think about that, I mean, if you were to compound that over a year, you'd be talking about 8% in one quarter would be, what, 32% over the course of the year? That's a tremendous price increase. And shortages do that. You know, when there are fewer houses being built, we tend to see material prices go up. And it's happening right now. I want you to be aware when Ken and I tell you that it's never going to be cheaper than it is now. That's probably true. It's probably just going to keep getting worse. So be aware of that. We're not doom and gloom, guys. The good news is if you have a house, it's worth more every year if you take care of it.
2: You know, I mean, people our age are really happy because their houses have increased quite a bit.
1: Do I look happy?
2: No, you never look happy, you old curmudgeon. But it's sad for the kids. It's sad for the younger people who cannot get into the houses.
1: It is.
2: And I think the earlier, as parents, we let our kids know the challenges that are out there, the better. Because I think one of the best strategies a young person can do right now is buy a piece of dirt. I think if they can find a piece of dirt that they could buy and maybe pay off, find a $30,000 or $35,000 lot that they could slowly pay on.
1: Start building equity.
2: And start building some equity. And then when it comes time, you know, strategically build that house, that starter home, is a great strategy, I think.
1: You know, even mortgage rates are down,
2: yeah,
1: I think, 6,500 of a basis point over year, which doesn't sound like a lot. And arguably it isn't, but it makes a difference, and the fact that it's trending down instead of up is good.
2: Absolutely, 100%. Yeah, and again, huge. For people like you and I, we remember the history of interest rates. We remember when we would have killed for a rate that's out there today.
1: You know, I told you my older brother and I were both talking about the early 80s when I didn't realize he had done this until 3 weeks ago, but he and I had both in the early 80s closed 30-year fixed-rate mortgages of 12%, and we're happy to get them. Isn't that, I mean...
2: And if you think about the interest you paid for that loan...
1: I can't even comprehend it right now. I'll sit down and play math games with that and go, oh, my God, I'm glad I didn't do this back then.
2: Right.
1: It's scary.
2: You're right. Yep.
1: So, yeah, 6.5-7% looks real good if you're an old guy.
2: You know what? To be honest with you, Chuck, when it got down to 3.5-2.5%, that's not something we're going to have as a norm.
1: No.
2: It's going to happen for a while. I mean, if you think about the housing boom, the sales boom that happened, I mean, you go back to 2021, people were buying houses sight unseen because it'd go up for sale, and by the time they went to go look at it, it was already sold.
1: Yeah. Yeah. You're even seeing, and now we mentioned the Metro Detroit area only because we've got Dad in front of us right now, but listing prices and expected sales prices are still trailing behind actual sales prices. In other words, people are paying a little more than they have to. They're not bidding on them like they
2: were
1: back then.
2: Right.
1: You know, that was crazy.
2: But, you know what's was crazy is how much we heard people were going into a buying a home and they were underwater going in. In other words, the house was for $300,000, listed for $300,000, and they were getting price or bids at $340,000. And those are people that had to be cash buyers. They had to have a lot of cash on them because you're never going to get a bank to give them a loan. The comps won't be there.
1: Well, enough banks got burned, you know, in that housing thing in 2007-08. You know, that they're now they're a little more restrictive as to who they're going to lend money to, which you and I like.
2: Absolutely.
1: That makes for a stable housing economy when you're only lending money to people that can afford to pay it back.
2: Yeah. You know, when I often use the analogy from Alan Greenspan, who passed away just recently. Yeah. You know, talks about how that crisis happened and it'll happen again someday. I hope it's not never in our lifetime. And I hope that's not true because
1: me too.
2: If you look back at data, I mean, it's always there. That data is always there. And there's a lot of what not to do in that data.
1: You know, a lot of the developers got really burned.
2: Oh,
1: I mean, to
2: goodness.
1: The point of bankruptcy back then. Because of that's one of the big reasons we still see a lag in new home construction because the developers got out of the game. They quit buying 300-acre parcels and turning them into subdivisions.
2: Well, and here's why. When they bought the property, you know, they got it, they decided to develop. Everything was great. But by the time they got, when you buy a piece of property to develop, Chuck, let's say you bought a piece of property tomorrow, it could be 3 or 4 years before the first shovel goes into the ground.
1: Exactly.
2: With all the, everything you have to do, you know, all the.
1: And you can't pre-sell lots. You cannot do that.
2: Legally?
1: By law.
2: Yeah. Legally, you can't do. You used to be able to.
1: You know, so it'd be one of those things. Ideally, yeah, I'd buy that 300 acres and I would start selling anticipated lots and getting cash that I could then use to develop the property. But because of the potential for the pyramid scheme and people getting ripped off, they don't allow that.
2: Interesting.
1: Yeah.
2: Interesting. You'd think they could keep a better eye on that.
1: Yeah, and to be honest with you, though, I'd caution my kids, too, because that could really be an iffy thing if they take their only nest egg of 30 grand and give it to a guy who has really doesn't have anything you can take yet. That's scary.
2: That's true. Hey, let's talk decks again. Let's get back on the deck subject when we get back from break.
1: And VUBA Stone.
2: VUBA Stone. People don't understand how many accidents happen on decks every year. They are overloaded with people at parties. The railings give way, stairs give way. We're going to talk deck safety, deck inspection when we get back from break. And take any of your phone calls. 866-365-7746. 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

0: From the street to the back fence, the basement to the roof, it's the Inside Outside Guys. Here are Chuck and Ken.
1: Welcome back, everybody. 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
2: I am not answering on midnight and Tuesday.
1: Well, no, but they can send us questions.
2: They can send us emails. And we do get quite a few emails. It's funny how many emails we'll get at 2 or 3 o'clock in the morning,
1: yeah,
2: isn't it?
1: Yeah. Somebody's wide awake, you know, watching some stupid program and going, you know what? I should ask about this particular thing in my house.
2: I think the questions we get at that time are mostly about noises.
1: Yeah.
2: Aren't they, whoever sends? Because they'll hear pipes might be banging or knocking, stuff squeaking.
1: So I hate to laugh at this, but a guy said he traveled a lot on business. So his wife, you know, would spend nights home alone in their house. And he programmed without her knowledge into her phone. If he sent a text, it would sound like a squeaking door or floor. So he'd wait until 2 in the morning when he was gone and send her a text, knowing her phone was next to her head on the sideboard. And try to scare her. I'm going, why would you do that? I want her to miss me. I go, I don't think that's... She may not miss you with that 12-gauge. People think of stuff like that. It's like, you got to be kidding.
2: I know. Maybe when I was younger, but no.
1: Yeah, you would have.
2: Yeah.
1: You were a practical joker.
2: Oh, gosh. You know, I told you about Instagram, okay? A lot of people are going, they're rolling their eyes on Instagram. But if it's later at night, and I want to get in a good mood, I turn on my Instagram.
1: That's a hoot. I got to do that. I really have to do that.
2: Yeah. You know, when I see your son, I'll tell him to download it into your phone because you don't know how to do it. One of the things that make me laugh are the scare videos. Just a whole bunch of videos of people scaring other people.
1: I would.
2: And they make me laugh so hard. I get in a better mood when I see that stuff.
1: I bet you'd like that. So you mentioned a term nobody's heard.
2: What's that?
1: Vuba Stone.
2: Vuba.
1: Before we went to break. Vuba.
2: You know, I wonder what that stands for. It's got to be a acronym out there, don't you think?
1: Yeah, but you and I shouldn't play that game because our minds go in places that are not appropriate.
2: Your mind goes in places where they're not supposed
1: to. Yours does too.
2: No, I'm innocent. Oh, my goodness. No. Oh, I'm a grandfather now. I don't do that stuff. You're crazy.
1: God bless you. You know what? For the sake of this show, I'll say, I believe you.
2: Yeah. Sure, yeah.
1: I but lie.
2: You know me, too. You've been burned by me before.
1: I'm the kind of guy that gets lost in whatever I'm doing. Call it small-mindedness. But I'll be at the studio. There's nobody in the studio. And years ago, Ken would, I mean, all he had to do was walk in the room and I'd jump.
2: I'd go, boo.
1: I'm so lost in what I'm doing. And to your credit, you now slam the door when you come in, So I'll know you're here.
2: I don't want you to have a heart attack, especially the morning that we're about to go on. I need you here.
1: Good point. I hadn't thought of that, that there was a selfish, self-serving, narcissistic attitude there at work. I thought you were just being considerate.
2: So you know better than that.
1: Vuba Stone?
2: You and I we've said this many times, over 90 years of combined housing experience in the state of Michigan, period. And we have seen so much new technology come in. And you and I can make a list. PECS. You know, PECS was a new technology.
1: I mean, just the innovations in drywall.
2: Flooring.
1: And concrete and shingles. I mean, things that we just didn't think about.
2: Stamped concrete wasn't a thing when we came into our trades. Pavers weren't a thing when we came into our trades. It's just actual landscape pavers weren't a thing.
1: Demand water heaters,
2: the LPV, flooring.
1: AC motors are running DC current. I mean, there's so many spray foam insulations.
2: How about AC, period? When we started, the ACs were in the windows.
1: AC was a tub of ice with a fan blowing over
2: You're right.
1: top of it.
2: You're right.
1: Yeah.
2: So those are some of the technologies we've seen as we have gotten older. Another one is the floor coatings. You know, it came out many years ago. It was epoxy. Epoxy was a big thing. But over time, epoxy wore out. It didn't hold up as well. Now they got the polyurea formulas that they put a 25-year warranty behind. Anything.
1: And it's legitimate.
2: Anything that a company puts a 25-year warranty behind or... Like Diamond Coat puts a 30-year warranty behind Diamond Coat siding products. We feel that they feel that they have a bulletproof product.
1: Yeah.
2: If they're willing to put that kind of warranty behind it.
1: You know, you're a cement head. Not every listener knows that. But your experience is in concrete and masonry, and your professional background is both of those. So I've asked you for years, Ken, what can people do when their driveway or sidewalk is pitting and spalling? Because that's been an ongoing issue with the salts and all that.
2: It has been. Right? It has been. And one of the things I've always said is pitting and spalling very, very slightly affects the integrity of concrete. In other words, usually if it's pitting, it's only the top, you know, let's say it's a...
1: eighth of an inch.
2: Yeah, so it affects it 1% because the integrity, the strength is still there. It's more of an ugly thing.
1: Sure.
2: And I understand why people...
1: can't play basketball in bare feet on that.
2: There you go. I understand why people don't like it.
1: Yeah.
2: But the answer was a coating, a polyurea or an epoxy coating. But the problem with that was those can be slippery, especially outside. So we recently heard of a new product called Vuba Stone. A friend of ours,
1: Bethel Masonry.
2: Bethel Tracy. Brick. Yep, Tracy introduced it to us yesterday, as a matter of fact. And a lot of people may recognize it from years ago around pools. There was a product that you would mix with an epoxy, and it actually went on about 2 inches thick back then.
1: You mix it with stone, pebbles.
2: Yes, yes.
1: What people might call pebbles.
2: Yep. Yeah. Now, this Vuba Stone, according to Tracy, they put a five to eight year warranty behind it. It only goes down five of an eighth inch thick,
1: depending on what type of traffic you're anticipating. Yeah.
2: But either way, that warranty on top of it, it makes it so if you're like my front porch has an area about the size of two basketballs that's pitting.
1: Will you maybe try that product?
2: Oh yeah. Porch? Oh, yeah, especially a certain color that'll match what I have going on already.
1: So the look when it's done is what you might, if you can picture an exposed aggregate concrete
2: yes.
1: for a sidewalk or driveway or front porch, it looks like you're looking at the stone, but they use a resin instead of an epoxy.
2: Yes.
1: That supposedly is the primary difference maker.
2: Yep, that's permeable as well.
1: They say that even on their website, and Tracy said that, and you and I both kind of shook our heads and went, that's not good. We don't want permeable for those, you know, driveway, sidewalks, porches. But
2: right,
1: the website says it. The scientists say it. Tracy said it yesterday.
2: And we trust Tracy.
1: And we trust them.
2: Right.
1: And they still have that warranty. God bless them. I can't even understand how it is permeable the way it goes down with the resin. You know, they mix that resin with a catalyst with whatever stone you like. They have 30 or 40 colors, right?
2: Yes. Yeah, and they can make new colors, they said, right?
1: Yeah. You guys talked about the one that shows up like little stars at night in the driveway.
2: Yeah, that is called Glowstone.
1: Yeah, that's cool.
2: Yeah, it is really cool. And a lot of people get that with their driveways. You actually finish it right on top of the concrete, and then when the sun goes down, it looks like the solar system on your driveway or patio or something.
1: That's a neat effect.
2: It really is. They have it over.
1: Is that permanent?
2: Oh, yeah. Yeah, once it goes in. I have no idea how long it lasts, if it fades over the years. But it's a really cool effect. You see a lot at movie theaters. A lot of them have it when you walk up to the movie theater.
1: Cool.
2: They'll have the Glowstone.
1: Yeah. It looks like you're in Hollywood.
2: It's a cool product.
1: Yep. So the Vuba Stone, we'll have to keep you informed on that as time goes by. But Tracy swore by it. He loves it. He thinks it's the greatest thing since sliced bread. So it'll be interesting.
2: Yeah, you know what we need to do is go see it installed.
1: Yeah.
2: And then take a look at it afterwards. Really good.
1: He even claimed they are installing it over asphalt. You know, not necessarily just kind of old concrete. So
2: and putting that warranty behind it.
1: I know. You and I both shook our heads. We've seen product like that. You mentioned the Diamond Coat siding. When they first came to us, you and I shook our heads and went, nope, we're not gonna get behind that.
2: Yeah. Yeah, we are. Yep.
1: But then they proved to us that it's a fantastic product. Now either one of us would buy it in a heartbeat.
2: In a heartbeat.
1: Yeah.
2: Yeah, in a heartbeat. It is a very good product.
1: So I hope Vuba Stone ends up being the same way.
2: Me too, because it'll solve a lot of problems for people.
1: Oh.
2: Especially if more contractors learn about it. So they can offer it as problem solving to their customers.
1: So right now, if you had that driveway you described that was pitted and spalling, but it wasn't all cracked up and displacing.
2: Right, right. That would work.
1: You could avoid tearing it out and replacing
2: it.
1: And
2: that's the big sales part of it. I mean, square footage rise, it's probably going to run the same, if not more, than concrete. But the big part is you don't have to have someone come in and tear everything out.
1: Which is hugely disruptive.
2: That is, yes, it definitely is.
1: And Tracy mentioned, when he pours a new driveway for you out of concrete, he wants you to stay off it with your car for 28 days, which is supposed to be the period of time it takes to reach 90%+ of its ultimate compressive strength. With this stuff, he says within 72 hours, you can drive a car.
2: Yeah.
1: That's amazing.
2: Yeah, well, it's curing totally different. It's an epoxy of some sort.
1: Yeah, it's a chemical cure.
2: Right.
1: I know. It's interesting and fascinating, and I guess it's one of the reasons you and I love this industry, right?
2: We love new stuff. We love learning about new stuff. And Tracy mentioned went to something called the World of Concrete, which I've been to a few times. And we've both been in Las Vegas, yep. Yeah. And we've both been to an international builder show. And I mean, remember that one building we saw that was built out of rubber blocks?
1: Yes.
2: You know, you see so many new inventions and new technologies.
1: Entire exterior, yeah.
2: Yeah, when you go to these shows, and we need to get back to one. We really do.
1: You know what? Let's do it.
2: Let's do it. Let's just plan on doing it.
1: You invite your bride.
2: We're going to talk deck and deck safety. Yeah, you first when we get back from break. And our phone lines are wide open if you have any questions about your home. 866-365-7746.

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9: A better life with Dr. Sanjay Gupta.
10: Osteoporosis affects millions of people in the United States and around the world. It's a disease that basically causes someone's bones to become weak, brittle, and porous, which can increase their risk of fractures. Now, the good news here is there are things you can do other than, or in addition to, taking medications to prevent fractures before it's too late. One is to up your intake of calcium and vitamin D. You also want to eat more protein. One functional medicine dietitian told us that that helps build muscle, and if you're building muscle strength, then you are also building bone strength. You want to be mindful of your workouts. The best ways to build bone density, one therapist told us, are going to be resistance exercises like lifting weights, and also exercises that make your bones take a bit of an impact, such as jumping or even running, just loading the bones a little bit more. I'm Dr. Sanjay Gupta, helping you live a better life.
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1: Yeah.
0: And also check out our article that we write every Friday in the Detroit News Homestyle section. A lot of times it'll come out on Thursday night, and we try to get it on the website and the Facebook page almost immediately.
1: They're free. Let me ask you, is there any benefit to someone like Christina in Sault Ste. Marie to her contacting a local FM station up there and saying, hey, you got to get the show on the air?
0: Oh, that's a good point.
1: You know, if you're catching us on iHeartRadio or something like that, and you'd rather see, you know, us, you know, to know the show is in your area on a local good station, let them know about us, because we are open to exploring that avenue.
0: Not just that, but we're looking for contractors we can trust to refer to our people. They have to go through a vetting process.
1: Always.
0: And a lot of that, to Chuck and I, we've been in this industry so long that we can pretty well tell right away what's a good company and not a good company. So someone comes to us and said, look, I've been in the business 24 years. I've been building houses. I've been doing additions. I've been putting windows in. I'm fully licensed. I'm fully insured. We do some research on them. We see no issues out there whatsoever. We check their license. They've never had a complaint. They are a perfect fit for the Inside Outside.
1: And we always ask them how they handle warranty. That's one of the questions we'll ask them when they're live in the studio with us. How do you handle warranty? Because we want warranty issues handled by the company that sold you the job to begin.
0: Absolutely.
1: Not to refer you to a third party that you never met.
0: The worst thing a company can do is get a call about warranty and not get on it right away. Either they ignore it, totally ignore it, or they go, well, let's see if they call back. Then we'll take care of it.
1: Yeah.
0: Best thing to do, if you get a call on Monday morning and you have an opportunity to take a look at it by Monday afternoon, especially if it was a good customer, to keep them happy, that tells them that even once the job's done, even once they've gotten all your money, that you're still important to them.
1: You know, we found over the years in this industry that you're more likely to get a referral from a former client that had a problem with your company, but you fixed it quickly, timely,
0: yeah,
1: and made them happy. They are more likely to refer you in that situation than if they had never had a problem to begin
0: 100%.
1: With. Isn't that crazy?
0: 100%. And guys, unfortunately, don't learn that. They run from this kind of stuff.
1: Oh.
0: But when you get into my son had a problem this week, and my advice to him at the end was, son, the bigger you get, the more of these kind of problems you're going to get.
1: Absolutely.
0: Your best bet is to get in front of them right away. Get in front of them. I mean, it's like getting problems behind you. No matter what part of life it is, in business, you have a problem, the best thing you can do is try to get that problem behind you as fast as possible.
1: Zig Ziglar said it back in the 50s. If you have an issue like that, your first response should be, what will it take to make you happy?
0: Yep.
1: What can I do? It doesn't mean you're going to do whatever they say, but it gives them the feeling that they're being heard and listened to and have some input, which is key.
0: I learned to ask that question. Let's say I'm sitting in front of a client, and they're going over all this stuff. I'll say, sir, ma'am, stop. What would you like me to do? And I usually had two responses. One was, okay, I'll take care of that. The other one was, that's not going to happen. And I would say it just like that.
1: Give me an example of it's not going to happen.
0: They want to replace.
1: So you did a whole driveway, concrete driveway, and in one corner there's a crack or some spalling, and they say to you, I want the driveway replaced.
0: That's not going to happen.
1: Yeah, no, of course
0: not. And I was very confident in saying that because I guarantee, you know, I follow a lot because of the industry we're in.
1: Yeah.
0: I follow a lot of pages out there. When I say page, I mean social media pages that have to do with construction.
1: Yeah.
0: And a lot of guys will go on those pages and they'll ask advice. And so much of the advice that they ask for can be solved on the front side. by putting that into their contract. So when someone would say to me, I want to replace, I'd say it's not going to happen. They'd say, why not? I would say, did you read your contract? And if they said yes, I would say, sir, this is in there. This is concrete. It's not like I can take a piece of drywall off and replace it. It's not like I can take one slab out and replace it. It'll stick out like a sore thumb. That's why it's in the contract. If they would say, no, I didn't read the contract, I'd look at them and go, so you're going to sign a multi-$1,000 contract without reading it, and that's my fault? But
1: it happens.
0: It happens. And how you take care of it is everything. So we promised we were going to talk about decks, finish our conversation on decks.
1: Exactly.
0: What is one of the best tools someone can use if they want to walk outside and inspect their deck? What would you suggest they have in their hands?
1: A real bright flashlight and an awl, which people call something a leather punch.
0: An ice pick.
1: Ice pick, yeah.
0: Okay, maybe even a small Phillips screwdriver.
1: Yeah. Yeah, good sturdy one.
0: Okay.
1: But a real good light, because you're going to crawl under the deck. You're going to check connections. You're going to check where the wood meets the ground, where one board meets another. And you're looking for punkiness, you know, for any sign that wood is rotting.
0: Yep.
1: That's huge.
0: So right where the wood meets the ground, right where a deck.

0: the top of the board, where the board either meets the ground or meets other wood.
1: Wood above, yeah.
0: So a lot of times you can go lower, bolt it together, and fix it that way. We'll continue this conversation on deck safety when we get back from break.
1: You know, we had a question about when are guardrails required on a deck.
0: That's a great question.
1: And I think we should answer that for people.
0: Do we know the answer?
1: Back. Yeah.
0: We do? Okay. All right.
1: Hard to, well, I got to look it up real quick.
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5: Welcome back, everybody. Appreciate you being with us. You know, we posed the question, when do you have to have a railing around your deck? Not every deck requires a railing.
6: Well, you have, how many decks do you have? You have three decks at your two homes?
5: Well, arguably, we got three up north. And then the one at home.
6: Okay. And the ones up north, two of them have railings?
5: Only one.
6: Only one has railings.
5: And that's because it's 10 feet in the air.
6: Okay. All right.
5: That's got a glass rail.
6: Okay. Well, you just kind of answered the question before I asked it.
5: Sorry.
6: So the one that's 10 feet in the air is required to have a railing.
5: And right? Shame on us if we didn't.
6: Oh, you're right. You're right.
5: Somebody falls off that.
6: Yeah, but they land in sand. Sand is soft.
5: Yeah, beach sand. I mean, no big deal. Get up, brush it off.
6: Exactly.
5: Go about your business.
6: Now, why do not the others two have railings, Chuck? Because you're cheap?
5: You got me.

0: You know, railings are very expensive to do well.
1: You are right about that. Yeah.
0: And they also can serve to obscure your view, depending on, you know, how the deck is oriented. So the code so far, this will probably change in the next 10 years, doesn't require a railing if, depending on where you are in the country, but generally we use a rule of thumb, if you're 30 inches or less above the surrounding ground,
1: right,
0: you don't need a guardrail.
1: Right. Yep.
0: So 2.5 feet.
1: So it's a fall. It's a short fall is what they're saying.
0: Ooh. Boy, we could play with that, couldn't we?
1: Well, and here's what I think about your place up north.
0: Yeah.
1: Let's say when you put it in, it was 34 inches.
0: I know.
1: You could have just taken some sand and thrown some sand next to it.
0: I'd have been getting my Bobcat.
1: Yeah.
0: And I've told people over the years, you know, put a raised plant bed all around it.
1: There you go.
0: You know, and put some bushes in it. If you really don't want to mess up, you know, with the view with a guardrail, that's a good way to do it.
1: Now, here's something, though. Up there, I know your back deck is right down. It is right at the edge. You're on sand there.
0: Yes.
1: Would you have done the same thing if you were on clay?
0: Yeah, actually, I did at home.
1: Did you?
0: Yeah.
1: Real low like that? Yeah. Did you really?
0: Yeah.
1: Okay.
0: Yeah,
1: what did you do differently?
0: Step down to the main deck to keep the deck proximate to the ground so we wouldn't need guardrails.
1: Okay. Underneath it, do you have the wind blowing through it? Do you have wood around it? Because that's a mistake a lot of people make is they'll build a deck real low, and then they'll put sides on it. They'll literally close it in, and that's a terrible mistake. It might look good, but you want that as much air as possible to throw all the way around that deck.
0: To get moisture up underneath.
1: Yeah, you'll never lose the moisture, especially if your deck faces north or your porch faces north. If you surround it by wood or sides, you will never lose the moisture under there. It'll be a haven for earwigs and ants and nasty bugs.
0: Rot, mold.
1: Yeah, unhealthiness. Absolutely. Yeah.
0: It is interesting you say that because, hopefully in our special we're going to have from 12 to 1, some of the things that the gentleman that's coming on with us does, we highly recommend to people to prevent moisture from causing issues.
1: Right. And anybody can listen to that special between 12 to 1. Just go to the inside or tell Alexa or your Google app. Listen to the Inside Outside Guys. iHeartRadio, 12 to 1. You can hear the Inside Outside Guys on that as well.
0: Yep. So regardless of where you are in the country right now, we don't care if you're in California or Florida or in Sault Ste. Marie, Michigan, you can catch that.
1: Yes. Yeah, so let's say I am 8 feet in the air. I have railings. What are some of the dangers we have to look out for?
0: Boy, baluster spacing is a huge one if you have balusters. They have to be spaced such that a 4-inch diameter sphere or ball will not pass between them anywhere. So they've always got to be edge to edge a little less than 4 inches.
1: Why?
0: That's critical.
1: Why is 4 inches the magic?
0: You know, it's funny. So much of the stuff with the code is somewhat arbitrary, right?
1: Absolutely.
0: But they were addressing the idea of small children that would stick their head between the balusters like you and I probably would have done when we were young. And they're hoping that something less than 4 inches is such that no child can get their head even through it in the first place.
1: Right. You know? Which is fair.
0: And I'm good with that.
1: I've done a lot of wood balusters, and the good thing about that code is a 2x4 works real well.
0: Yeah.
1: For a spacer.
0: Have you ever watched the old TV shows where they show a stair rail, second story? And
1: if there is a stairwell.
0: Yeah.
1: Or
0: the balusters might be spaced 16 inches apart.
1: Do you know what's funny you say that? I was recently just watching an old Western, and there was a big staircase coming down with no rails, no handrails at all.
0: Nothing?
1: Nothing.
0: Wow.
1: Yeah, and back then, they didn't worry about that stuff.
0: Well, it was kind of a user beware, right?
1: Exactly. Yeah.
0: If you fall, it's on you.
1: So if you're having a party, and here's what happens a lot, because a lot of times you'll hear about deck tragedies when there's a party or a gathering.
0: We've got a couple articles people can download with statistics.
1: Right. Say that again with what?
0: Statistics.
1: People will come out. And this is one thing I like about what I did. I spent a few extra bucks recently when I redid mine, and I put glass railings on one side. And what I love about that
0: is... to preserve your view.
1: That was the main reason. But there's a secondary bonus to that. That when people come over and we move on the deck, they don't put their butt against the glass.
0: Did you anticipate that?
1: Yes and no. I knew that would happen by putting glass there. But traditional rails, because think about it. When you walk out to a deck, someone's usually sitting against the house facing out. And I'm the kind of guy, and it drives my wife crazy when I'm talking to her. I need her right in front of me. I don't like, you know, looking sideways
0: sidling
1: when I'm talking.
0: Yeah.
1: So people will come out, and to talk to the people on the furniture, they will lean against that railing. They don't do it in my house because it's glass, and that's where a lot of accidents happen when they lean against that railing, not knowing they're counting on that railing being solid. But before they do that, what they should do is grab that railing and move it back and forth and see how much it moves.
0: Well, that's part of the requirement of the code if people do it properly, but those railings have to be solidly anchored every 6 to 8 feet with a post that goes into the framing, and at any point on the railing, they have to be able to withstand at least a 200-pound direct force.
1: Okay.
0: Minimum.
1: But that will change over time.
0: Oh, yeah.
1: And that's what people have to be cautious about.
0: And it's one of the reasons, I mean, you have to use corrosion-resistant hardware and properly sized hardware.
1: What's that? Corrosion-resistant hardware? What does that mean, Chuck?
0: It's not likely to be destroyed by the elements, including the chemicals that treat the wood.
1: So I can't just go out to my garage and grab my bucket of nails and start using those nails to put
0: good
1: stuff
0: point.
1: Together.
0: Oh, and I like screws and bolts. I'm a big, because I can always tighten a screw. I can tighten a bolt. If I put nails in, I can't tighten those.
1: What about the twisty nails?
0: Yeah, the Ardox.
1: Now, those spirals, are meant to be outside. Those ones.
0: They are. Well, if they're galvanized, if they're properly treated.
1: Right. Well, those,
0: they're not all galvanized.
1: Oh, really? Yeah. I thought twisty nails were all galvanized.
0: No, we've used a gold-plated Ardox box nail, which means it has...
1: What would you have used that for?
0: Small head on it. Oh, geez. All kinds of hobby stuff. You know, we used a box head because, you know, the box head will draw... The end of that nail, and most nails like that, are actually barbed. You can see small barbs in the lowest half inch of the nail where the point is.
1: You're right.
0: And then it's spiral, so they call it a spiral or Ardox nail. And when they're double-dip zinc-coated, they can be used for exterior purposes. But if they're not, they generally shouldn't.
1: That makes sense. Yeah. It makes perfect sense. Okay.
0: It's funny because people don't... We could even do a segment on nailing, right? Because typical nail actually splits the wood. That's how they're built, to split the wood and go down in it, which can be a negative. So we always got in the habit when we were nailing on finished product, we'd flip the nail upside down, take the hammer, and just blunt the end of it. So it would cut the wood fibers as it penetrated instead of splitting them.
1: And a lot of people use those twist nails for decking, the top of decking, wood decking.
0: Very common.
1: Because they think it's as good as screws, and it's not. Those will pop out. And our suggestion is if you have those, when they do pop out, replace them with a screw. You never got to worry about it again.
0: There's some great screws out there. Yeah.
1: Yep. It's more housing information you can trust when we get back from break. And don't forget, during the week, whatever you need for your home, any questions you have, we are here for you at theinsideoutsideguys.com.
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6: Chuck is the inside guy. Ken is the outside guy. Together, they are the Inside Outside Guys with housing information you can trust.
0: Sorry about that. I forgot that third guy.
1: The other guy.
0: You know, you recently redid your deck off the back of your house.
1: So did you.
0: Good point. But you discovered something because you hadn't built it originally that they actually did that was not code. You had to add more joists.
1: I did.
0: To support the decking.
1: Because they used a 2x6 wood, which is much more rigid. Doesn't have
0: for the decking.
1: For the decking itself, you're right. They did the joist every 2 feet on center. And we had this email this week of someone that had a company come out and put a solid stain on their deck.
0: Oh, that's right.
1: And they were complaining about the little puddles they now have on their deck. And we basically said, look, a solid stain is just a fancy word for paint, and we don't like paint on a decking surface. So we had paint on our, when we moved in, there was paint on the deck surface. It was white paint. And we kept that deck about 5 years because we had so much other stuff to do to the house.
0: It was plenty strong, except for the railing, right?
1: Except for the railing, yes. Except for the railing. So when I removed that, I wanted to put a composite on. And if people think about it, you can't have a 2 foot gap when you put the composite on because it'll start to literally sink. And it's nowhere near as rigid as a solid board. So we had to add a joist between every one of those. The product I use, Trex, calls for no less than 16 inches.
0: Now that's on-center spacing. That's not the actual gap. The gap is 14 and a half.
1: Exactly. Yeah. Now I have less than 12 for each one of mine.
0: Exactly.
1: Which makes a very heavy deck. My frame is very heavy, but I'm not worried about it at all.
0: I'm a big believer in that, though. If I were to build your deck, I would put a lot of extra money, time, effort, and energy into the type of materials I used, as well as the quantity and spacing.
1: Now, I also had to put another post in underneath where it normally doesn't go because they actually attached the deck to a cantilever. They bolted it to a cantilever.
0: Which is your house
1: sliding door
0: overhanging the foundation.
1: Yeah, and it wasn't strong enough. It just wasn't strong enough. So I had to put another post in. And I tell you what, I could... An elephant could sit on my deck right now.
0: I know there's so many decks, if you're sitting on them with a glass of Coke on the table and someone else walks across them, that Coke is jiggling.
1: You're right.
0: And
1: the glass
0: is jumping. It's like, wait a minute.
1: Yeah, not the issue on my deck.
0: So we should let people know minimum code requirement for joist spacing on a deck is 16 inches on center.
1: Right.
0: Yeah.
1: Right. So obviously the first one I bought that was there was not ever inspected because it never would have been passed inspection.
0: No.
1: Right.
0: And the one you built then it actually exceeds code, which you and I like, right?
1: Absolutely.
0: Yeah.
1: Remember, we have professionals who tell us this all the time. When someone comes into you and says, I'm going to build this so beautiful, you're going to be so thrilled, everything's going to be to code, your response should be, I don't want everything to the minimum. The code is the minimum. You want everything above code. This is just, if you've been first time listening to the Inside Outside Guys, you just got a little taste of what Chuck and I have been doing for almost 20 years, and that's bringing residents of the state of Michigan housing information they can trust. We are here for you. Please take advantage of us 24/7 at theinsideoutsideguys.com. Thank you so much for tuning in today. Dominic, back studio, you rock. Thank you very much.
0: Thank you, everybody. Bye-bye.

0: from ABC News. I'm Mike Tabusky. Flags at the White House and the Capitol building are at half staff today as tributes continue to pour in for Lindsey Graham, who died overnight from a brief and sudden illness, according to his office. President Trump calling his passing devastating on CNN. House Speaker Mike Johnson said Graham advocated tirelessly for American strength and exceptionalism. Vice President J.D. Vance, meanwhile, saying he was a one-of-a-kind figure in our politics.
1: The news is stunning to his colleagues. Lindsey Graham was just in Ukraine late last week. He was due to appear on Meet the Press this morning. The president on social media calls his congressional ally and frequent golfing partner one of the greatest people and senators I've ever known. In addition to his four terms in the Senate and four terms in the House, Graham also served for over three decades in the Air Force and Air Force Reserve, retiring with the rank of colonel. He was a national security hawk who argued for action against Iran and said in 2022 that Vladimir Putin should be taken out.
0: ABC's Stephen Portnoy. Lindsey Graham was 71. CENTCOM says U.S. forces launched a third round of strikes on Iran this weekend in retaliation for Tehran's attack on a container ship in the Strait of Hormuz yesterday. The Islamic Revolutionary Guard Corps says that crucial waterway is closed amid the fighting, something U.N. Ambassador Mike Waltz disputed on ABC's This Week.
2: I think Iran is still very much of the mindset that it can use the global economy as some type of leverage.
0: Meanwhile, talks in Oman to end the war in Iran draw to a close without any signs of an immediate breakthrough. ABC's Allison Kosick.
3: Tensions between the U.S. and Iran have been escalating, but President Trump gave the green light for a new round of talks with Iran. But U.S. officials tell ABC News U.S. representatives were not present for this latest round of negotiations.
0: And officials in Los Angeles County now say they've been able to stop the forward progress of the summit fire, which is now 15% contained. You're listening to ABC News.
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0: A vigil last night in Houston following the death of Lorenzo Araujo. He was the 52-year-old undocumented immigrant who was shot and killed by an ICE agent this week while on his way to work. Hani Khalil, the executive director of the Texas Gulf Coast AFL-CIO, spoke at the gathering.
6: In unmarked vehicles, with no warrant to arrest him, without lights on, drove him off the road and shot him in broad daylight. Shame. Shame on them.
7: Shame.
0: The Department of Homeland Security has admitted Araujo was not their target, but resembled the person they were looking for. The semifinals for the World Cup is now set after Argentina bested Switzerland last night. They'll take on England on Wednesday. France, meanwhile, squares off against Spain on Tuesday. It was the running of the Bulls this weekend in New Orleans. Minus the Bulls, participants of the city's 20th annual San Fermin Festival, dressed in traditional white and red clothing while being chased through the streets by roller skaters acting as Bulls. Angela Marshall took part this year.
8: It is quite different. I feel like this is a much easier, gentle version. I know we have a lot of fun hitting people, but it's much, much better deal to get hit by a little fat plastic bat than get hit by a bull with horns.
0: That event in New Orleans raises thousands of dollars for charity every year. I'm Mike Tabusky, ABC News.
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20: For years, we've been talking about both the positive and negative effects of being on social media. And I would say, by and large, for older adults, social media is net positive. Not all positive, but net positive. Helps them keep in touch with friends and stay social. But for younger people, social media use, especially heavy use, tends to be net negative. In fact, according to this year's World Happiness Report, youth who use social media more than 5 hours a day reported a lower level of well-being. And researchers who study this sort of thing found that many teens wish these platforms didn't even exist, and yet they can't seem to stop using them. Experts we talked to largely suggested two things. Ideally, along with your friend group, take some time offline. Also, try to recurate your algorithm so it shows you posts that'll make you feel good. I'm Dr. Sanjay Gupta, helping you live a better life.

0: Haller and Amanda Mull about the unregulated peptides that claim to make you tanner, thinner, and stronger, and why they might become even more mainstream under the Trump administration.
1: Essentially, if you have a health concern or problem, whether that's a physical problem or a cosmetic or aesthetic one, there is probably a peptide for that.
0: That's Madison Mueller, who covers the pharmaceutical industry for Bloomberg. Recently, she's been hearing a lot about a specific kind of drug, peptides. I've been hearing a lot about them too. They seem to be everywhere.
2: Now to the injectable peptides craze sweeping social media.
3: If you're in your 30s and you're not incorporating peptides into your skincare routine, why not?
0: At the most basic level, peptides are chains of amino acids that bind to receptors in the body to turn processes on and off. Peptides are used in lots of different drugs, and they promise all kinds of transformative benefits.
4: They will make you theoretically tan, beautiful, snatched, pain-free, well-rested.
0: That's Amanda Mull, a senior reporter for Bloomberg Businessweek. She says some of the most popular peptide-based drugs are ones you probably recognize, like GLP-1s for weight loss and insulin.
4: Some of those substances that we're talking about are like extremely well researched, extremely widely used, safe, effective, and they come from pharmaceutical companies that have large, well inspected facilities for producing peptide drugs in large quantities.
0: But there are a lot of other peptide-based injectables that are largely unregulated.
4: There's a lot of substances that have not been trialed extensively in humans or hardly at all in humans for some of them. They do not come generally from large pharmaceutical companies in the U.S. They are imported sort of as research materials. The sale of them is generally illegal for human use.
0: But Amanda says right now, the underground peptide trade is booming.
4: You could buy some in a minute or two if you got out your credit card right now.
0: Already, investors estimate that this peptide black market is worth $1 to $3 billion. But it might not be a black market for long, because the U.S. Secretary of Health and Human Services is himself a peptide enthusiast.
5: I mean, I'm a big fan of peptides. I've used them myself and used them with really good effect.
0: That's Robert F. Kennedy Jr. on Joe Rogan's podcast in the summer of 2023. Kennedy has been pushing the FDA to take a closer look at the drugs, in part because he says he wants to divert demand away from what he's called a dangerous black market. That could potentially pave the way for state-regulated compounding pharmacies to make some peptides legally.
4: If all of these things get put into legal compounding in the U.S., that probably expands a lot of people's risk tolerance and willingness to try them because they're coming from like a certified facility. They're, you know, traceable. They're, you know, just brings it out of the shadows a little bit.
0: I'm Sarah Holder, and this is The Big Take from Bloomberg News. Today on the show, inside the billion-dollar peptide craze, how the drugs moved into the mainstream, and what regulation would mean for telehealth companies, big pharma, and the alternative wellness industry. What's the origin story for these drugs that use peptides?
1: Well, peptides have actually been around for a long time. They sort of became popular on like the fringes of the fitness and the bodybuilding community. And over time, they've sort of seeped into more of the mainstream culture.
4: If you are like looking for an inflection point, it is probably like 2021, 2022, when people beyond the sort of like type 2 diabetes patient community started to become aware that Ozempic and then Mounjaro were really great for weight loss. That started to become, you know, something that people wrote about in like culture magazines and on blogs and like on Reddit. So people started to look for options to receive these drugs. Mm-hmm.
1: People were seeking out GLP-1 drugs from compounded pharmacies or medical spas. And once they got comfortable sort of taking a medication that was not necessarily a branded, you know, pharmaceutical product, some of these med spas, some of these doctors started recommending other things. So let's try BPC-157 or let's try GHKCU. All of these sort of sound like alphabet soup of various letters and numbers and things. But people got comfortable with the idea, one, of injecting themselves with something because of the GLP-1s, and then also taking something that didn't come from a brand name pharmaceutical company. Mm-hmm. And we're also seeing right now, I mean, a lot of people who are big personalities, podcasters, biohackers, sort of talking about various like experimentation that they're doing with their own health. I mean, we have people like Brian Johnson that have a lot of followers, have gotten a lot of attention. Joe Rogan's talked about peptides on his podcast. And so that's, again, sort of thrust them into like the mainstream culture more, and people just being more willing to sort of get healthcare from outside of the traditional healthcare system, outside of what doctors are prescribing them, and sort of taking it into their own hands, sometimes in an extreme way.
0: Amanda and Madison talked to several people who've recently started using peptides. It's not all biohackers and looks maxers. It's people like Christy Turner, a therapist from Indiana.
6: I feel like, I honestly think GLP-1s have just been a gateway drug to peptides.
0: Christy started using Zepbound, a GLP-1, in May of 2024. She credits the drug with helping her lose 200 pounds in 2 years.
6: I've had a pretty charmed Disney experience on Zepbound, really.
0: Then, about a year ago, Christy started using GHKCU, which helps with the skin sagging that often accompanies massive weight loss. And more recently, she's also started taking glutathione, which is supposed to boost her immune system. U.S. regulators don't permit GHKCU to be compounded in its injectable form. But Christy's doctor, a functional medicine practitioner and osteopath with her own independent practice, sources the drugs from compounding pharmacies that are willing to make them. Compounding pharmacies are state-regulated facilities that are licensed to make customized versions of drugs. Christy sees her doctor remotely and trusts her advice.
6: She always does a good job of educating me on what it is, not just saying you should take it, but she says, hey, if this is a concern, here's information on it. Let me know what you think. I looked at her stuff and then I did a lot of research on my own, and I really just didn't feel like the risks were significant for me to take. I mean, I just really didn't feel like I had risk really at it.
4: Her story to me is sort of a case study in how people's risk tolerance expands.
0: Bloomberg's Amanda Mulligan.
4: And how, like, somebody who wants to do things the very traditional, very by the book way, can sort of have their mind opened to doing things that are sort of beyond that original risk tolerance because of the sort of networks of trust and relationships that they have to these drugs.
0: The reason there's this huge underground market for peptides is that, aside from high-profile drugs like GLP-1s, most have not been approved for clinical use in the U.S. Some of the peptides we're seeing today were first developed by pharma companies, but weren't projected to be safe or effective or profitable enough to be put through the FDA approval process. For a lot of them, that means they haven't gone through robust, long-term safety testing. And in the world of drugs, unlike, say, supplements or cosmetics, unapproved essentially means illegal.
4: In 2023, the Biden administration FDA decided to put many of these peptides on a list that explicitly banned compounding pharmacies from putting them in drugs for consumers, even with a valid prescription. But before that, it was just sort of like they were illegal because they weren't explicitly made legal,
0: right,
4: in some way. And so as they became more common online, the Biden administration said, we know that this is becoming more popular. We will enforce against this. That got some of the compounding pharmacies that had been dabbling in this. It got some of them out of the business. Mm.
0: And this almost sounds like a naive question, but how are people getting them anyway then?
1: It is so easy to order anything that you want online these days. So that's part of it, is people are ordering what is considered research use only chemicals sort of online, a lot of times from China or other overseas suppliers.
0: It's not technically illegal to possess these chemicals, and you can sell them as long as you're not marketing them as medicine. So black market peptide vendors will often market their products as research chemicals, not for human consumption.
1: It shouldn't be a loophole, but it is. It's people or some businesses think that by labeling something as research use only, it sort of shields them from liability of like actually selling something or importing something into the U.S. that people are not supposed to be taking.
4: So what is being imported and sold to consumers in the case of these black market peptides is active pharmaceutical ingredients. You get the powdered version of these active ingredients that is then imported. And with peptide drugs, the powdered active ingredient, the only really difference between that and like like a finished usable drug is reconstitution with like a type of sterile water that then makes it injectable. So you've got this powder coming in that is pretty easy to teach people how to use once you can get it into their hands.
0: And buyers often don't know what's in these research use only chemicals. So their rise has also led to a growing demand for companies that test these peptides.
4: As more and more people have heard about them, and the only way to get a lot of them is through this sort of trade with American resellers of Chinese peptide ingredients, more and more people have said, like, wait, can you show me something that proves that, like, this powder is what you say it is and it's not fentanyl or something like that?
0: When U.S. Health and Human Services Secretary Robert F. Kennedy Jr. was asked about peptides on the Joe Rogan Show in June of 2023, he said he was a fan.
4: He's peptide positive, I would say.
0: That's Amanda Mulligan.
4: He said that he has taken peptides, that he had a good experience with them, that he thinks they're very interesting.
1: Yeah, and a lot of the people in RFK's circle are also peptide positive. A lot of these figures within the MAHA movement, the Make America Healthy Again movement, have some sort of relationship to or have talked about taking peptides themselves. So there's a lot of chatter right now sort of from these circles as well that have become increasingly influential in this administration.
0: Madison Mueller says all these peptide positive vibes could soon lead to a seismic change for the industry.
1: So there's basically going to be a advisory committee meeting at the end of July in which a group of independent experts will review the evidence, which there isn't much evidence to review, and basically make a non-binding recommendation to the FDA and to HHS about whether these should be legalized, whether they should be sort of categorized differently to allow compounding pharmacies to make them in a legal way in the U.S.
0: This FDA committee is expected to recommend that 7 peptides be added to the list of substances available for legal use in compounding pharmacies, with another 5 to be considered for inclusion by early 2027. This has been the Big Take Podcast on Bloomberg Radio. I'm Sarah Holder, and I spoke with Madison Mueller and Amanda Mull about peptides, the unregulated drugs that claim to make you tanner, thinner, and stronger, and why they might become even more mainstream under the Trump administration. You can hear the rest of the episode on The Big Take, wherever you get your podcasts.
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4: You're listening to the Big Take Podcast on Bloomberg Radio. I'm Stacey Vanek Smith. Today on the show, we're talking about how private credit and buy now, pay later have joined forces and what that could mean for consumers and why it's raising concerns. Buy now, pay later has taken the U.S. consumer market by storm in recent years, helping people break up payments for everything from computers to clothes to burritos.
32: There's Affirm, there's Klarna, there's Afterpay, there's Sezzle, there's PayPal.
4: J.J. McCorvey is a consumer protection reporter at Bloomberg. He's been following the rise of buy now, pay later since the mid-2010s and the so-called phantom debt that comes with it.
32: A lot of those short-term buy now, pay later loans are not always reported to credit bureaus. So, you know, something that analysts were telling us is that greater transparency was needed to kind of get a larger and fuller picture of the consumer's obligations. And I just never considered that there was like this larger machine kind of powering this industry until Renee and I kind of locked brains.
4: Renee would be credit reporter Renee Ismail.
33: It's very similar to, you know, when you hear the term shadow banking, right?
4: Shadow banking, a.k.a. private credit. These are lenders who operate like banks, but are less regulated. And now that industry is getting involved with buy now, pay later companies.
33: In terms of the appeal for a private credit manager, these are ways that the private credit manager can get access to a steady, predictable stream of short-term assets, right? And for the buy now, pay later firm, they love that because essentially they get to move risk off of their books. So the buy now, pay later firm will originate the loans, bundle them up, and then sell that on to private credit managers.
4: For private credit, it's an exciting place to be. Buy now, pay later is being used in more and more e-commerce sales in the U.S.
0: Nearly 8% of total online spending in the first 4 months of 2026 happened through Buy Now, Pay Later programs in the U.S., totaling nearly $29 billion. Of course, the success of this partnership hinges on Americans' ability to repay these loans. And this is all coming at a time when U.S. consumers are increasingly under strain.
32: We don't know what happens in a downturn. You know, so currently, U.S. households have a record $19 trillion in debt right now. According to last month's CPI, inflation outpaced Americans' paychecks. And, you know, there are signs that buy now, pay later consumers are having some trouble keeping up with the loans.
0: I'm Stacey Vanek Smith, in for Sarah Holder and David Gura. And this is The Big Take from Bloomberg News. Today on the show, two opaque corners of finance come together. What private credit's involvement in buy now, pay later means for consumers, why it's raising concerns, and whether some of the risks in this space could spill over into the rest of the economy. When consumer protection reporter J.J. McCorvey and private credit reporter Renee Ismail began working together on their private credit meets buy now, pay later story, things quickly got a little bit paranormal. So you wrote this story that is very much under the radar in the financial world right now. There are a lot of big stories going on, and I feel like this is the convergence of two things we've heard something about. One is private credit, which is often called shadow banking. The other one is buy now, pay later, which is sometimes called phantom debt. So essentially, you decided to report a story on shadow phantoms. This is how I've come to think of it. These are two kind of esoteric worlds for people who may at least have heard the term, but may not be familiar with it. What exactly is buy now, pay later?
33: So buy now, pay later is a flexible payment option that allows shoppers to take bigger ticket purchases and break them down into smaller bite-sized payments that could be made over time.
0: And as far as I understand it, you don't pay interest. You can just split up the payment. Instead of paying $100, you can just split it up into four payments of $25 spread over 6 months. And it's not like a credit card where I would end up paying more.
32: Some buy now, pay later companies offer the option to split your payments from, you know, 6 to 8 weeks. And then there's like longer term financing, which Affirm was kind of one of the early players in this space. And now you see Klarna expanding further into longer term purchases. And those usually come with interest.
0: How long have these companies been operating?
32: I think I first started hearing about buy now, pay later in like the mid 2010s. And, you know, then you had competitors kind of popping up over time, people embracing it at a faster rate, especially during the pandemic. I think, you know, a lot of us were at home, you know, looking for ways to spend all this extra money that we had. And, you know, ta-da, here are more options for you to spread this over time.
0: America delivered.
32: Yes, as it does.
0: Okay, so credit cards, I know, I understand how they make money. That's really clear. If I pay $25 out of my $100, then they charge interest on the rest as I slowly pay it off. Buy now, pay later, how do they make money? How do these companies actually turn a profit?
32: Typically, that involves merchant fees. So retailers really love buy now, pay later because it encourages repeat spending and it kind of gives you that extra nudge. You know, when you might have something sitting in your Amazon cart and maybe you don't want all that money to come out of your checking account at once. And so if there's a button that lets you say, you know, break it up into 3 or 4 payments across 3 or 4 months, even, you might be a little more likely to hit that buy button.
33: You know, from a retailer standpoint, when you give shoppers the breathing room that comes with buy now, pay later services, it's just going to encourage more traffic, right? More people coming into the door at the end of the day.
32: The hallmark use of buy now, pay later, at least as it started, financing these big purchases. And I think over the past couple of years, what you've seen is this gradual kind of push into groceries and essentials, as in our story with with our subject, Verdell Wright, who lost his job last year and is now using Buy Now Pay Later to kind of make ends meet. You know, so he's buying groceries from Aldi, and he's also buying a toothbrush and pre-workout supplement and bathroom cleaner on Amazon. And I think our reporting shows that that's not necessarily by accident.
4: What do you mean?
32: Well, I think if you look at some of the largest deals between private credit and buy now pay later companies to purchase some of these buy now pay later loans, even they say in the press releases, right, you know, so Klarna makes a deal with the private credit firm Elliott, right, Renee, and they say this will help us expand our longer term loans to U.S. consumers, you know, to meet their accelerating demands. So the expansion of buy now pay later companies into these more essential everyday products, I think, is kind of pushed via private credit money.
4: What is private credit exactly for people who don't know?
33: Yeah, you could think of private credit as non-bank lending. Typically, these come from credit managers and they extend usually longer term loans to middle market companies that may not be able to take out loans from banks.
4: Why wouldn't they be able to take out a loan from a bank?
33: For a myriad of reasons. They could be, they could have a riskier credit profile. They may need a more bespoke type of arrangement, which banks, because they're heavily regulated, may not be able to meet. Whereas a private credit manager who may have a bit looser regulations as it relates to what they can extend out to companies, they might be able to make it happen.
4: So it sort of seems like buy now, pay later, you don't necessarily have to deal with how good your credit score is the way that you might if you get a credit card. So it kind of is a way that people who maybe don't have the best credit score to get credit, and private banking, shadow banking, also seems like a way for companies that also might not have the best credit or might be maybe wanting to take out riskier loans for something that is maybe a little riskier. It seems like a way that they can get money. So this seems like two services that are a little bit similar in that way. Is that right?
33: Yeah, definitely. I mean, in terms of the appeal for a private credit manager, you know, take the forward flows. These are ways that the private credit manager can get access to a steady, predictable stream of short-term assets, which is sort of outside of the realm of the typical longer-term debt that might sit on their books.
4: Okay. What is a forward flow? Because this is sort of key to this alliance between shadow banking and phantom debt. It's all about the forward flows. So what does that mean?
33: With a forward flow, as I mentioned, this is something that allows the private credit manager to take on debt that's being originated by the buy now, pay later firm. And for the buy now, pay later firm, they love that because essentially they get to move risk off of their books.
4: So is it like lending somebody money before they need it, kind of? Is that the forward flow? Is that they're like, just FYI, we have $1,000 available for loans that you can take as you want?
33: Yeah, I mean, think of it from the buy now, pay later firm's perspective. Rather than them waiting for payments to come back in so that they can get capital and extend more loans, they have willing buyers on the private credit side that say, hey, you know, we'll give you that capital. You focus on what you're good at. You focus on extending those loans, on helping everyday consumers make these purchases happen.
4: So private credit, aka shadow banking, is supercharging buy now, pay later loans, aka phantom debt. And it's happening at a time when the U.S. consumers responsible for repaying those debts are increasingly under strain. I asked Bloomberg's J.J. McCorvey and Renee Ismail to unpack the potential risks.
33: You could think about the problems on several levels. Obviously, you have the scale component because the originators know that they have these, you know, $1 billion, $3 billion, $5 billion facilities coming from the private credit managers. They essentially can just kind of extend these loans, and that might incentivize them to be more like machines where
4: they can get a little careless.
33: Exactly. And, you know, I think a second layer is the cyclicality, right? Like I mentioned, during the good times, it's very easy for private credit managers to continue doing deals like these. But what happens when conditions get a bit choppier? What happens when private credit may not want to expand on some of these deals? Will they pull back? Will they terminate some of these agreements? And I think at the end of the day, the person who feels that is the person who is shopping for groceries that might not be able to get that flexible payment solution that they are so used to.
32: You know, to Renee's point, we don't know what happens in a downturn.
0: 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I'm Stacey Vanek Smith, and I spoke with Renee Ismail and JJ McCorvey about how private credit and buy now, pay later have joined forces, what it could mean for consumers, and

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4: And I'm Monica Ricks in the Bloomberg Newsroom. Here are some of the stories we're watching. Crude oil futures close lower ahead of the weekend, but could soar to start the trading week as the U.S. ramps up attacks on Iran in the Middle East. Iran's declared the Strait of Hormuz closed until further notice and launched assault on at least five American allies across the region. Those retaliatory attacks are now casting significant doubts on imminent peace talks to end the war. The hiring boom expected from the FIFA World Cup in the U.S. may not materialize after all, with payrolls and employment in the leisure and hospitality sector down by some 21,000 over the past 2 months. Expensive hotels and ticket prices have raised concerns about the eventual boost, with geopolitical tensions, higher airfares, and other barriers potentially limiting international travel. Fed Chair Kevin Warsh is set to testify on Capitol Hill over 2 days this week, beginning with an appearance before the House Financial Services Committee on Tuesday. Bloomberg's Charlie Pellett has details.
5: We know what Warsh will say in the central bank's semiannual monetary policy report to Congress. It was released Friday in Washington. What we don't know is how he will respond to questions on a range of topics from lawmakers. The report is the first under the new Fed chair, and it sends an upbeat message about the economy. It describes growth as solid and productivity as strong while finding little sign of risk in the banking system. In New York, Charlie Pellett, Bloomberg Radio.
4: Earnings season also kicks off this week with reports expected from J.P. Morgan Chase, Bank of America, and Goldman Sachs on Tuesday. Morgan Stanley reports on Wednesday. And we should get some economic data, including the June Consumer Price Index, retail sales data, and production, inflation, and jobs numbers. Jobless claims are expected to remain pretty flat this month. A group led by tech billionaire Vinod Khosla has agreed to buy the Seattle Seahawks in a deal that's expected to set an NFL record. Terms haven't been disclosed, but Sportico values the deal at $9.6 billion. Owners are said to be meeting in late August to approve it. And as we've been reporting, South Carolina Senator Lindsey Graham has died, according to his office, from a brief and sudden illness. Graham served in the Senate for more than two decades and had been in Ukraine as recently as Friday before returning to Washington. He was 71 years old. Global news 24 hours a day and whenever you want it with Bloomberg News Now. I'm Monica Ricks, and this is Bloomberg.
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13: A better life with Dr. Sanjay Gupta.
14: A colleague of mine went to a meeting of the primetime seniors the other week. There are programs like this all over the country for people in their 60s, 70s, 80s, and beyond to stay active. It's not just something to keep older folks busy. It helps to keep their bodies in shape and their brains sharp. Showing up with a good attitude is a must, and research shows that having the right mindset actually does lead to better physical aging. So if you need some suggestions to boost your positivity, experts we talked to recommended focusing on goals, which can boost your confidence. Practice gratitude, they said. One of the seniors my colleague met told her that just waking up in the morning is, quote, better than the alternative. That's true. Focus on the things you can control. Diet and exercise. And very importantly, surround yourself with positive people, because that can be contagious. I'm Dr. Sanjay Gupta, helping you live a better life.
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19: 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I'm David Gura. Today on the show, we're talking about the first AI election.
20: It's really coming at us all at once this year in this election cycle.
19: Artificial intelligence is on the ballot in many 2026 midterm elections. How to regulate it, what it means for jobs and for energy prices. And hundreds of millions of dollars are pouring into election races from competing super PACs vying to steer the AI conversation. Voters are getting more and more election information from AI, and they're seeing campaign ads made with it. As one former U.S. official recently told Bloomberg, this is the first AI election.
20: We're seeing it in the campaign financing. We're seeing it in AI as an issue itself, in the way that people are now becoming truly and acutely aware of its impact on the economy. And it's also becoming a campaign tool.
19: Michael Shepard is a Bloomberg senior editor for technology and strategic industries who focuses on artificial intelligence.
20: It's rewriting the playbook for how candidates seek office and the strategies that they can use to gain an edge in competitive races.
19: Mike says the concerns about AI that are coming out this election season mirror the ones across our society. At a moment when AI can tell us just about anything, short of where the AI revolution will take us. This is The Big Take from Bloomberg News. I'm David Gura. On today's episode, the first AI elections. What's at stake and who's working on the answers? Mike, let's start with campaign advertising. How has AI changed the kind of ads that the people see?
20: This is actually, David, a great place to start because this is one of the most visible areas for voters and the public to see AI shaping the elections. Candidates are deploying it effectively on the campaign trail. And in the past, to get an advertisement or a message out, you would have to get a radio spot, a newspaper ad, very expensive television advertising. And, you know, for candidates that were on a shoestring budget or just starting out or didn't have a name, that was tough. But AI is enabling them to create images and curate them very quickly. It's also allowing candidates to develop deepfake ads, you know, some that portray candidates in unfavorable lights to gain an edge in a race.
19: I got to imagine it's changing the way that voters research candidates, learn about candidates as well.
20: Oh, it sure is, David, because what we see is the same thing with politics that we see elsewhere in the economy. And there's some research by a progressive aligned group called Data for Progress that indicates that, you know, voters under the age of 45 are more likely to use AI as a tool to find out about candidates. And what that suggests also is that AI as a tool for political research is here to stay.
19: Mike, in your role helping to lead Bloomberg's coverage of AI, you have a special vantage. You're based in Washington, so you're looking at the way these companies are trying to influence politics and the political conversation. This is an election in which a lot of these companies and their affiliates are pouring a lot of money into these races. What does that look like in broad terms?
20: Well, in broad terms, it looks like a lot of cash. And, you know, to give you an idea, the pledges so far that we've, you know, gathered from across the industry amount to $275 million across the U.S. And, you know, that, if fulfilled, would dwarf the amount that the crypto industry spent during the 2024 election when the digital currency industry was able to topple a number of Democratic incumbents. And the AI industry is certainly trying to repeat that same playbook to its advantage.
19: Mike, I want to ask you about one race in particular, a primary race that took place here in New York City involving Alex Boris. He was one of the candidates running in this primary, running to be the Democratic candidate in the 12th Congressional District, which includes a big part of Manhattan. Alex Boris lost that primary, but there was so much money in this one race. And I should say, Michael Bloomberg, the owner of Bloomberg LP, the parent company of Bloomberg News, endorsed and contributed to the winning candidate, Michael Lasher's campaign. But there was a lot of AI money in this race as well. What about it attracted so many big backers?
20: Well, it was Alex Boris really who drew all of that attention. And that was because as a New York State Assemblyman, he had sponsored a number of bills that sought to rein in the industry.
5: Governor Hochul just signed My Raise Act, New York's strongest AI safety law in the country.
20: He pushed safety legislation. He also pushed a data center moratorium that ultimately passed. And so he came into this race with kind of a target on his back for a number in the industry who see the kinds of bills that he was proposing and the kinds of policies that he was advocating as a threat to their attempt to build out the industry at a breakneck pace.
10: I mean, if people think I've been too friendly to tech, someone should tell the executives at Palantir that are funding the super PAC against me.
20: And so as a result, Alex Boris ended up drawing a lot of attention, but also a lot of money into this race. We estimate that $29 million were spent by all sides in industry in the competition. Of course, he ultimately lost to the candidate who was favored to win, but it still drew a significant attention to the issue and made New York 12 kind of a proxy battle for the industry.
19: What's so fascinating to me is there was AI money on both sides of this race. Your team just reported that a super PAC called Leading the Future spent about $8 million opposing Boris. That super PAC supports softer regulation on AI, and it's funded by an OpenAI co-founder, among others. Then on the other side, $15 million came in to support Boris from Public First Action, whose funders include Anthropic. Why were Anthropic's interests kind of aligned with Boris's interests, and what have you seen from other companies in that regard?
20: Well, I'm glad you brought that up, David, because it really does highlight that Silicon Valley is not of one mind when it comes to AI. There are a lot of people in the industry who also favor some restraint on the technology, and Anthropic is one of the leading voices. In fact, part of its branding is that it professes itself as a more responsible AI developer, one that places a higher priority perhaps in its competitors when it comes to safety. So they naturally lean toward a candidate who would favor more regulation, and that was Alex Boris.
19: That race, the New York 12th primary, might have been an outlier in terms of how much money was poured into it, but stepping back, I wonder sort of how much of an outlier it is in terms of just the way that AI is a campaign issue going forward here. I think about the kind of broader zeitgeist, how people feel about AI, its prospects, its potential perils. How is that manifest in other races across the country?
20: Well, it's manifesting itself not so much as like the headline issue, like people are not voting up and down on AI per se, but they are wrapping AI into all sorts of other questions, principally affordability. Because when you think about affordability, all you have to do is look at your electricity bill if you live in certain parts of the country and see that, yes, it has gone up. We had a big take recently that looked at how electricity prices had more than tripled in some areas, up 267% as a result of all the AI data centers that are being built with all the investment from Silicon Valley. So people are looking at that and thinking, hey, you know, this is hitting my pocketbook. I feel it for real. They're also worried about their jobs. Will artificial intelligence come in somehow and change the way I do my job on a daily basis, or perhaps eliminate it altogether, or maybe eliminate that entry-level opportunity that might be awaiting my son or daughter because that kind of lower-level, maybe grunt work that was good for us when we were starting out could now be done by a machine. And then there is also just the distrust of Silicon Valley because policymakers here in the U.S. have never really gotten around to resolving some of the key questions surrounding social media and how it should be overseen. And AI is an extension of that in a way in many voters' eyes. And they are concerned that the government is not going to be ready to step up here. And polls are showing, and we identified this in our big take, that they think that the government needs to do more.
19: Mike, you just went through a lot of the concerns that people have about AI, how it's going to affect their jobs and their family finances, their communities, their privacy, their security. I know you've been digging into how these questions have been playing out with one company in particular. That's Anthropic. And Anthropic's stance has brought it into conflict with the U.S. government. Things really blew up earlier this year when Anthropic effectively set guardrails on how the Defense Department, the Pentagon, could use its technology. And the Trump administration hit back, saying it would designate Anthropic a national security risk and effectively blacklist that company from being a government supplier. What's the latest on this fight?
20: Well, David, there was another conflict that erupted in early June between the company and the Trump administration, and it centered on Anthropic's top two models, Fable 5 and Mythos 5. In essence, the government was warning the company that it needed to contain what officials saw as a so-called jailbreak, and that refers to an ability to get around the safety and security guardrails. And if those concerns weren't addressed, the company would need export licenses from the Commerce Department to be able to share that technology with any foreign national, and that included any foreign person on U.S. soil. In effect, that forced Anthropic's hand. The company had to immediately disable access to those two models starting on June 12th until the security concerns of the government were addressed. Now, at the end of June, if we fast forward a bit, Commerce Secretary Howard Lutnick goes back to the company to say, look, you have now taken steps to address our concerns, and in effect, we will no longer require export controls on those models. The move, in effect, has allowed Anthropic to begin releasing Fable 5, as originally intended, to a broad group of users globally without any limits. Mythos 5, however, has been restricted
0: still to just U.S. users and on a more limited basis. And you'll remember Mythos is that cyber-capable model that everybody had really wanted to be able to use to test their own networks for possible vulnerabilities that could be exploited by hackers. And you know, David, this whole episode does raise some broader questions too. And in essence, they boil down to where the government is heading when it comes to AI regulation. The Trump administration really from the start has insisted it would take a hands-off approach to AI, especially in the area of regulation. However, it is unfolding on a bit of an ad hoc basis, as we are seeing with its handling of Anthropic and those two models. And what's unclear is what the roadmap is ahead for Anthropic and its rivals, OpenAI and Google's DeepMind, as they start to roll out equally sophisticated models. Will they have to go through the same sorts of checks before the government gives their clearance for release? It is the very kind of thing that Silicon Valley companies have been worried about and warning against.
21: 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I'm David Gura, and I spoke with Bloomberg's Mike Shepard about the first AI election. You can hear the rest of the episode on the Big Take wherever you get your podcasts.
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24: From ABC News. I'm Mike Dubusky. South Carolina Senator Lindsey Graham died overnight from a brief and sudden illness, according to his office. ABC's Stephen Portnoy has a look back on his 23 years in Congress.
25: He was a national security hawk, a fierce critic of Iran and supporter of Israel and Ukraine. In fact, Lindsey Graham had just completed his 10th trip to Ukraine on Friday. The Israeli prime minister says Israel has lost one of its greatest friends. Graham's sudden death at 71 after a report of chest pains is shocking news here. He was running for re-election this November. He was due to appear on Meet the Press this morning.
24: South Carolina Governor Henry McMaster will appoint a replacement ahead of the midterms. Tributes, meanwhile, are pouring in for Graham, with President Trump saying this on NBC's Meet the Press.
26: I got a message about 1 o'clock in the morning from one of the people at his office that he had passed away. I said, "You got it. I just can't believe it." He was like a member of the family to me. It's very tough, actually.
24: To Iran now, where the U.S. launched a third round of missile strikes overnight.
27: Secretary Pete Hegseth posting, "Iran made a poor choice. Now they pay." Iran then saying it hit back, targeting U.S. assets across the Middle East, now declaring it's closing the strait until the end of American interventions in this region and warning it will meet any retaliation with a severe response.
24: U.S. Central Command says the Strait of Hormuz is open to all vessels. It's been a weekend of severe rain for much of the eastern U.S., with cleanup efforts now underway in Pennsylvania, where storms brought destruction and flash flooding.
28: A fast-moving storm sweeping through Philadelphia, ripping roofs off buildings, flooding streets, cars submerged, others pushed by the rushing water.
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28: The storm knocking down hundreds of trees and power lines. 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
24: The family of Mississippi teen Nolan Wells has hired a prominent attorney and is arranging for a private autopsy after the 18-year-old drowned on the 4th of July. ABC's Olivia Rubin.
32: And part of the sheriff's investigation, social media video full of boats and beachgoers, which the family says shows an argument involving their son, though the details are unclear.
1: we're working towards the same goal as the family. Okay. We want a thorough investigation. It takes time on things like this to make sure things are done right.
2: The sheriff is asking anyone with information to come forward.
24: Community members gathered for a vigil for Wells last night. Five New York City buildings remain evacuated and one street is closed after a building in Manhattan showed signs of a possible collapse last week. Emergency crews say they've stabilized the building now as a new investigation gets underway.
3: New York's Department of Investigation and the Manhattan DA's office have opened preliminary probes into Tuesday's column buckle at the old Pfizer headquarters on East 42nd Street. That forced nine nearby buildings to evacuate, including a school with 400 kids. Investigators are looking at developer Metro Loft and the inspection firm hired to oversee the project. Mayor Mamdani is promising a full investigation.
24: ABC's Ike Ajachi. Fire crews are making progress on the Summit fire burning in Southern California. That blaze now 15% contained. I'm Mike Dubosky, ABC News.
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11: There are lots of things you can measure to get an idea of how healthy you are at any given moment. Temperature, heart rate, blood pressure, just to name a few. But how about how healthy you will be and how long you're likely to live? According to a new study out of the University at Buffalo, two simple strength tests are pretty accurate at predicting longevity in older women. One is hand grip strength, and the other is how quickly people can stand up from a seated position without using their arms. By the way, I remember interviewing former President Jimmy Carter when he was quite old and being really impressed how he just popped out of the chair without using his arms. Not a lot of older people can actually do that. But I think the message here is that maintaining strength as you age is going to help you perform everyday activities, but also help you avoid injury and stay independent. I'm Dr. Sanjay Gupta, helping you live a better life.

0: of Hagerty, a specialty insurance agency, that he was the driving force transforming what was a family business into a billion-dollar public company by building an enthusiast-driven platform around collectible cars, events, valuation data, auctions, and so much more. Hagerty insures everything from classic cars to boats, trucks, tractors, military vehicles, and other specialty vehicles for more than 2.8 million collectors. McKeel Hagerty, welcome to Bloomberg.
1: Thanks for having me.
0: So let's start with your background. You get a BA in English and philosophy from Pepperdine, and then you get a master's in theology at St. Vladimir's Orthodox Theological Seminary. Yeah. What was the plan, to become a priest?
1: Yeah, I kind of I think about my academic career in a couple of phases. Like, I was an entrepreneur from the time I was young. I had a bunch of businesses when I was very young and thought I would go study business in college. And I ended up falling in love with philosophy and literature and all these things. Was philosophy and English major. I was a good student. And I thought I'd get my PhD, but I needed a little break to work on languages and some things. And I learned about St. Vladimir's, which is just north of New York here. It's up in kind of near Rye or Scarsdale. Mm-hmm. And it was this incredible experience because I got to work on my languages. I learned a lot about leadership, actually, at the seminary, because there's some pretty extraordinary individuals there. And then there is no doubt about it. You are there to study to become a priest. Mm-hmm. And while that was not my driving reason to go there, the kind of, it's a little bit like Michael Corleone, they kind of drag you in. And, you know, before you know it, you're suddenly thinking about becoming a priest. I didn't become a priest because then I moved on and started my doctoral work in philosophy up in Boston, and did not complete that because the family business called. And I had worked in it during the summers up until then, and, you know, with mom and dad, my two sisters. And all of a sudden, I found myself no longer thinking about exams and a dissertation and all those things, and thinking about this really cool business.
0: So let's talk about this business. The hagiography is your parents, Frank and mm-hmm. Louise. Yep. They started Hagerty Insurance Agency in Traverse City, Michigan,
1: yes.
0: for what I never would have guessed was an actual business. Collector wooden boats.
1: That's right.
0: Like, are there enough collector wooden boats to sustain a full business?
1: There are enough wooden boats to ensure to sustain a very small family business, mm-hmm. you know, with a few employees. It was kind of a retirement gig for my mom and dad. They had had a general insurance agency and they sold that and they wanted something else to do. And they thought, but there were a couple of principles that were in the back of their mind, which was they wanted a national business instead of a local one. They wanted one that was in a niche rather than like sort of general purpose. And they wanted one that could have like real sustainability over a long period of time. So wooden boats was an unoccupied business space. So literally mm-hmm. unmet need. They matched the unmet need with an interest in that underlying interest in wooden boats and in cars. My dad was a wooden boat, vintage boat guy, and also a car guy. And so, you know, this was just the fun, combining the business knowledge with a passion. And again, my sisters and I kind of all helped out when it was much smaller. And we kind of stumbled into the car insurance business, which was much, much larger than the wooden boat business.
0: Even the collector car business is orders of magnitude.
1: Oh, orders of magnitude larger. So, millions of vehicles.
0: But let's not jump quite
1: yes.
0: far that ahead. You and your dad used to work on cars, rebuilding yeah. projects. You mentioned you had a couple of side hustles, lawn mowing, things like that.
1: Yeah, my apple orchard.
0: You spent $500 buying a 1967 Porsche 911S when you were 13.
1: Yes.
0: Like, I wouldn't be allowed to buy a car at 13. I was lucky I had a bike. And then you and your father rebuild this.
1: That's right. I will also note it was the only really good car deal I've ever done in my life. So just for what it's worth. So
0: I'm going to assume that was the spark that started your enthusiasm for
1: yeah,
0: cars.
1: Yeah, it was. And, you know, my dad was a do-it-yourselfer hobbyist restorer guy in the garage. And both my sisters also restored cars. They were mm-hmm. older than I was with him. And then I was the third along. And we convinced this older gentleman in our town to sell us this 911S for $500. And I had to mow an awful lot more lawns and to sell a lot more apples out of my orchard to buy the parts to restore the car. But by the time I could drive, it was ready. And
0: good planning.
1: It was great planning. And I can tell you, there was nobody in my high school driving a Porsche. So I would sneak it into the teacher's parking lot because no one would believe that a student had
0: a
1: Porsche.
0: That's right. That's hilarious.
1: But it's also like back then in the 80s, cars like that were not expensive. They were not considered to be necessarily that valuable. They were just kind of cool older cars. And so we kind of approached it as a family, like, hey, these are, you can get a lot of car for not a lot of money, and you can have something really fun to enjoy. And so that was just my life growing up. And
0: I love that the 300 SL from the 50s were being sold at a depreciated price in the 60s and 70s.
1: Oh, of course.
0: It's astonishing.
1: Well, the most valuable car today, people will tell you, is a Ferrari GTO, 1962. They're worth, you know, tens and tens of millions of dollars. But in 1970s, you could buy them for 15 grand. They were nothing. And now they're $50 million, $60 million.
0: Unbelievable. That 911S you restored. Still have it?
1: I still have it. Yeah.
0: Still drive it?
1: Of course. It's my first car out every season, and the last one I put away.
0: Wow, that's amazing. We could spend a lot of time talking about what else you drive and like. We'll get to that later. Yes. I'm curious, when did you first realize Hagerty could become something a whole lot larger than a niche wooden boat insurer?
1: Well, we had already started the boat or the car business in the early 1990s. I've had a couple of aha moments, and this one, I remember it like we were sitting here today. And it was the fall of 1995. I was doing my doctoral work in Boston, and we were reading Plato's Republic in Greek. Okay, mm-hmm. So I'm up in Boston College. We're working on Plato's Republic in Greek. That's a big slog.
0: Yeah,
1: a lot of Greek,
0: imagine.
1: I can tell you. And I was trying to help out the family business kind of from a distance, and the challenge with insurance. Insurance is an incredible industry. It's stable. There's a lot more interesting stuff to it than people think. But it is just not very sexy to talk about.
0: Right.
1: Nobody loves talking about insurance. And even with these big brands and stuff today, they still don't want to talk about it very much. And so I was literally sitting in this Plato's Republic class, and on the side of my notebook, I wrote this thing, like, if we would just stop acting like an insurance business and start acting more like a club for car owners,
0: mm-hmm.
1: it would just transform the conversation that you're having with people, because then you're acting more like a car person instead of an insurance person trying to sell a car person something. And I literally wrote this idea of like, turn Hagerty into a car club. And I wrote it in my notebook, and I closed my notebook. I went home that night to my apartment, and I dropped out of my PhD program
0: right then. And
1: I went home the next week.
0: Well, let me validate that. Not that you need, as a public company, need my validation. Full disclosure, I have a few of my cars insured with Hagerty. I'm a member of the club. I get the Drivers Club magazine. But it's obvious in hindsight, oh, of course, you're going to focus on this niche that is kind of ignored by the major insurance companies. How challenging was it to convince the rest of the fam, hey, this is the way to go? We're not an insurance company selling to car collectors. We're car people satisfying a few of the box, checking a few of their boxes.
1: It took me a few years.
0: Yeah.
1: You know, we were a very close family. It was really fun to work together with everybody in those early days. My dad retired after kind of that late 90s. My mom retired shortly thereafter. I was working with my sisters. So they kind of gave me the enough rope to go test it out, that if we just changed the dialogue and acted just, we're going to build an automotive branded business that happens to sell insurance, and we're going to do it around this membership concept. It wasn't like no one had ever done something like that. You know, if you think in the early days, AAA was kind of like that. The Motor Club, they kind of, you know, they're very different than that now. If you were to even think of something like AARP, which is, you know, a different sort of segment, like there is a, you know, they sell a lot of insurance, and they treat this group of people, USAA, serving military family,
0: right,
1: people and families. It just, nobody had ever done it in a business like ours. And so it took a little while to convince them that that was the way to go to market, and we could change the way we were thinking. But you mentioned something that was another piece in this, which was the next aha. And the next aha was that most of these cars were insured by the big insurance companies. So think State Farm, Allstate, you know, today, Progressive, Geico, everybody. And you know, we're a little company. I mean, we're a tiny family business. Like, how the heck are you going to compete against these monsters? And so after we got the club kind of up and running, I realized, well, what if we just partnered with these companies rather than competing against them and said, look, we're going to do one thing and one thing only. We're going to be expert in these cars. We know the customers really well. We're building a really big, rich bunch of data. And what if we partnered with them? And so the first big partnership like this, we landed 22, 23 years ago, and that was with Allstate. Mm-hmm. And Allstate's huge, again, huge company. I knew they insured hundreds of thousands of these cars.
0: Been out from Sears so long ago.
1: Exactly. Lots of, you know, lots of interesting things in that company. And I met the CEO at the time, and just through kind of people helped connect us. And I said, look, I think I can make you better at this one tiny little thing if you just give us a chance. And they're still a partner today, still grow, that program grows every year. And now we've just moved through the entire insurance industry. We've partnered, you know, virtually with all of the big insurance companies. And so today, if you go, you know, insure your home and your auto and everything with one of them, but you have a vintage car, collector car, whatever you want to call it, that usually comes to us. And so the big scalability of the business was, one, show up like a club, like this member organization. Two, partner rather than to compete. And if you can partner, you know, because if you're small, it's impossible to compete against a huge company. But if you partner with them, it changes the game.
0: Well, when you say it's impossible to compete, one of the fascinating things about insuring an old Vet or an old Porsche is, you know, any of the big firms are going to charge you $1,500, $2,500 a year. Right. You guys all right, so I have a 67 Vet, which is actually my least favorite car to drive. I want to say...
1: Which motor? I got to ask.
0: The 327, but yeah, with a stick.
1: Yep.
0: Nassau blue over white.
1: Very nice.
0: Spectacular.
1: Very nice.
0: But it's a pig to drive, but yep, it doesn't matter. Because I think Progressive, it was like 2,200. You guys were 500 and change. Coming up, we continue our conversation with McKeel Haggerty, CEO of the specialty insurance firm, talking about how he built the company into a $1.5 billion revenue driver. I'm Barry Ritholtz. 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
14: A better life with Dr. Sanjay Gupta.
15: By age 35, two-thirds of American men will experience some degree of noticeable hair loss. And by age 50, about 85% of men will have significantly thinning hair. That's according to the American Hair Loss Association. Now, one dermatologist explained that hair loss can either be genetic or it can be triggered by stress, illness, surgery, medications, major life events. No matter the cause, a lot of men, understandably, are frustrated by hair loss because it seems like a loss of control. You can take great care of your scalp by all sorts of expensive lotions and potions, but that might not matter. There are some tried and true medications that might work, like minoxidil or finasteride. But another solution is just shaving it off, and I've heard more and more how liberating this can be for a lot of guys. That's the ultimate control of their appearance. I'm Dr. Sanjay Gupta, helping you live a better life.
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0: I'm Barry Ritholtz. 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My extra special guest this week is McKeel Haggerty. He is the chairman and CEO of Haggerty Collector Car Insurance. The firm insures every collectible vehicle and a handful of boats for more than almost 3 million collectors. 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
1: Yes.
0: Wow.
1: I used to have hair when we started all of that, but things are going well.
0: So I guess if you're not pulling your hair out of your head, you're not public. Let's talk about how you've driven this. One of the interesting insights that seems to have shaped your strategy was that collector cars aren't just financial assets; they're emotional assets. You describe them as favorite toys. How did that shape how the firm developed?
1: Well, we started in the simplest possible way, which we were an insurance agency. You know, you might have mentioned that even early in the first intro. And that's true. That's the easiest way to kind of get into one of these things. You know, as I mentioned, we started with kind of a specialty product, which was insuring special cars. The insurance policy forms were unique. Our pricing, we had a unique approach. We had this driver's club model that, you know, started really helping that compounding aspect of it. But one of the big pieces that I guess I dreamed of is that if we actually started taking real risk and became the insurance company itself, not just an agency selling policies for somebody else, it would be the same customer coming in, but we'd have so much more of a chance to, you know, really build a revenue behind it. So the other big piece after, you know, my first aha second aha was, you know, really realizing we needed a partner rather than to compete with the big insurance companies. It was, how do we start taking risk? So that's been a multi-year, really decade-long journey that we started in 2017, got that up and running, and it was really a big key piece of how we went public in 2021. And that is that we were going to, you know, everybody knew we had a unique angle on this market, that our economics looked great in the business, but that we could realize even that much more. And so that's really been the next big piece of all of this. And it all kind of compounds on itself, because if you insure a car, we use the club to kind of engage people. You know, you mentioned reading the Hagerty Drivers Club magazine. I mean, that is, by the way, I don't think the word insurance is mentioned in that magazine.
0: No, not
1: anywhere.
0: At all.
1: It's a car magazine.
0: And it's cars and roads, really.
1: Yes, and it is the now highest circulation car magazine in the world.
0: No kidding.
1: It is, yeah.
0: I did not know that. Yes. That's really interesting. So the evolution from insurance to an automotive lifestyle brand goes beyond the club membership, goes beyond the magazine. Events, auctions, valuation data. Walk us through how that all evolved.
1: Yeah, I think, and I was a big fan of car magazines. I was a big fan of automotive media. I mean, that's how I read my way into understanding the car world and going to events. So, and I always remember somebody told me once that if you're gonna go into a niche business that you're really proud of, you kind of need to have the high ground on your side. And for me, the high ground was if I could have a media property that where we would, you know, kind of have that intellectual high ground, that would help. The other piece is the data aspect of it. When I was, you know, growing the business and the team, you know, we have incredible teams. We're out there trying to figure it out. Valuing these cars was so tricky because there was a lot of opinions about what cars were worth, but not a lot of really good data. And so, you know, as we were investing in the media pieces, talking about cars and entertaining people, we built the data resources. We call it our automotive intelligence group. We have by far the richest sets of data about how to value these things. And it's down to that VIN or serial number. You know, you mentioned how does a big insurance company, you know, why didn't they do it? And I remember this conversation years ago in one of those partner discussions where I mentioned the CEO was a car guy, really wanted to kind of compete with us, wasn't sure if he wanted to partner with us. And I said, well, do you know what a 1969 Camaro is? And he said, I sure do. You know, he's kind of pretty happy with himself. And I said, you may not know that in 1969, the Camaro came in 147 different variants.
0: Wow.
1: And that year, the least expensive one was worth about 11 grand. And the most valuable one was worth about 1.1 million. And you can't tell the difference by looking at them from the outside. You have to understand what that serial number is. And I said, we built a patented serial number decoder for all cars pre-1981 so that we could understand our universe and start providing that data. And that's why our partners like us, but it's a real asset to have that kind of data to, and then build on it every year. You know, you mentioned 371,000 new customers. We'll do quite a bit more than that in 2026. It's not just insurance or revenue. It's also data coming our way. What are people buying? What are they insuring them for? What do they sell? You know, when somebody sells a car, it's also a data point. And so for us, that kind of data piece. And again, it's all a big, not just because I'm a car person, I view it as a flywheel. It's a flywheel, and it all kind of spins, and insurance is a beautiful thing, but the rest of it speeds up the flywheel.
0: Yeah, to say the very least. So the valuation tools you have are really interesting. The bull market list you have has become very influential. I actually reference some of your valuation tools in a chapter on my book on selection bias. Every time some car goes for a new record high, yeah, there's always a bunch of media coverage, and they talk about, look at what a great investment this is. And it's like, no, that's all survivorship bias. Show me the other 10. Don't show me what was the best car of the past 50 years.
1: Right.
0: What car are you going to buy now to put away for the next 50 years?
1: Yes.
0: That's a much harder question because you don't know the answer. But your valuation tools have been really helpful, that sort of stuff. How did you build that capability? Is it simply just, hey, every data point we come across from clients, we're going to suck into a database and figure out?
1: That was exactly it. I mean, if most media outlets that weren't part of our our world, if they were covering the space, they were using a lot of anecdotal information, kind of dealer-fed information, or just looking at public auctions. And I love public auctions, too. Like, you can learn a lot from watching what all the different auction companies do. And now with so many good online places, it's like even more data. But what we realized with our scale is, like, we just had way more data points than all of that. Because, again, buying cars, insuring them with us, adding, deleting. It was just this big flow. And yeah, it took a lot of people a lot smarter than I am to build all the, you know, the, not just the database stuff, but the analytics capability around it. And now with AI, it's even better. And then as we started realizing we could get other data sources that help us validate even more, not just in the US, but outside of the US, it's really been a fun part of the business. I'll tell you what, it's a smart team, and I love learning from them. They teach me stuff every day that I need to know.
0: So you mentioned auctions and online auctions. In addition to Bring a Trailer and Cars and Bids and P-Car, you guys are now going to get into online auctions for your clients' cars, or are you just partnering with someone?
1: Oh, no, we have our own Hagerty Marketplace platform, which is, online auctions, and then
0: now
1: also
0: you've had online classifieds for a long time.
1: Yes.
0: How rapidly is the auction side growing?
1: It's growing rapidly. No, I mean, we have such a supply that we have way more supply than you think. And if you think about some of those other great companies, like Bring a Trailer's been such a darling in this space, Cars and Bids, the number two in the U.S. But there's a supply and demand balance that everybody has to strike. Mm-hmm. Because if you flood a digital marketplace with too much supply, right, then the bidders go away. And so if the bidders go away, then nobody's happy. The bidders won't put their cars on it. So it's a fast build, but it's steady. The live auction side of the business, Broad Arrow, which was an acquisition we did after going public, that's a remarkable business because I had followed that industry for a long time around the world. But it's all about getting the right team. And in my mind, because I'm very protective of our brand and our reputation, we had to have the kind of team that wasn't prepared to build the number one live auction business, but they have to do it in a way that I'm proud of. Because, and I'm not saying that, you know, it's all good or bad, but I wanted to be very proud of the outcome, because things will go wrong. You have to make things right for customers. Sometimes cars that people bring to you to sell aren't described exactly as they actually are. And you have to find that out and politely tell them, well, I'm not sure this is $1 million car. It's $100,000 car. And, you know, sorry, if you want us to sell for $100,000, we will, but we're not selling it for $1 million because it's our reputation too. And so again, the way I think about it now is, most people come to us to insure a car. Then they buy the membership thing, and we engage them and do media and a lot of fun stuff, invite them to our events. And about every 7 years on average, somebody buys or sells a car. Mm-hmm. And that's where I want to be there and present in their minds so that we help them in that transactional side. And plus, you've probably been to auctions or watched them on television.
0: Sure.
1: Is they're fun. Car auctions are super fun. You know, it's live, it's vibrant, it's interesting. Sometimes there's multi-million dollar cars up there selling that you can't even believe anybody would pay multi-million dollars for this car. And we do that too. I mean, that's why we have Broad Arrow, and we connect it with some of our Concours events in many cases. They're around the world. We just had our Broad Arrow auction at the Concorso at Villa d'Este, the Villa d'Este Concorso d'Eleganza. And that was a really successful sale and super cool place to have an auction right on Lake Como.
0: Yeah, in Italy.
1: Looked
0: beautiful.
1: Yeah.
0: You've been a judge at Pebble Beach for a while.
1: I think this is my 25th year.
0: Wow. And I know there was an affiliation with one of the local concourses here. Maybe it's Greenwich?
1: Greenwich, yeah. That is an event we own. So we produced that just recently. So
0: yeah, it's too close to a holiday weekend. Otherwise, I would be there.
1: Oh, you got to come.
0: We'll circle back to that. I'm also a big fan of your YouTube channel. I really like Jason Camisa's work. I've learned a lot about cars that I think I know, and then he does a deep dive into a particular model, and I'm like, I didn't know that about the Toyota Supra. Who would have guessed? How did YouTube become such a major part of your brand?
1: Well, it's one of the it's really the de facto platform for people watching kind of introductory level automotive content.
0: Mm-hmm.
1: And obviously lots of brands are putting stuff out there, but what we realized is if you think about the big sort of arc of how people have learned about or consumed automotive media, where it's shifted since the 90s was magazines were, you know, the main platform for a long time. Then when you got, you know, the first dedicated cable network, which was
0: Auto Week,
1: Speed Vision, you know, you got some of those, you started seeing auctions on there. But then a lot of that content started migrating to YouTube. But what I wanted to do was do it like as the same high quality like we were doing in the magazine. So hire pros, shoot the stuff really well, you know, great cameras, great locations, all of that.
0: Coming up, we continue our conversation with McKeel Haggerty, CEO of the specialty insurance firm, talking about how he built the company into a $1.5 billion revenue driver. I'm Barry Ritholtz. 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
17: 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I'm Paula Pant, host of the Afford Anything podcast. I help people make the smartest money decisions possible because let's face it, money's too important to wing it. 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

0: Monica Ricks in the Bloomberg newsroom. Here are some of the stories we're watching. The Joint Maritime Information Center says the Strait of Hormuz's southern route remains open to shipping this morning, despite Iran declaring the waterway closed in the region after trading a wave of new attacks with the U.S. That could cause oil prices to spike when trading starts, but for now, crude oil futures sit at $76 a barrel. Five of the largest U.S. banks are set to release earnings on Tuesday, with Bank of America, J.P. Morgan Chase, Wells Fargo, Goldman Sachs, and Citi all reporting within the same hour. Herman Chan is a senior analyst with Bloomberg Intelligence.
1: Banks have really shrugged off some of these geoeconomic issues and the K-shaped economy that we continue to hear about. There's really strong earnings power, both on the trading side, the investment banking side, and on the lending side. Your typical bread and butter commercial lending is really strong. So about 20% year-over-year growth. We're looking for really good results overall.
0: That's Herman Chan on Bloomberg this weekend. Later in the week, Netflix kicks off tech earnings as the streaming platform struggles with slowing growth and an increasingly fragmented industry. Meta unveiled a new AI model called Muse Spark this week, but it's already been removed from apps like Instagram following backlash and copyright concerns. The feature used public users' photos and likeness to create AI images without their consent. The Seattle Seahawks have a new owner. Here's Bloomberg's Ed Kalegi.
2: Tech billionaire Vinod Khosla has reached an agreement to buy the Seattle Seahawks for $9.6 billion. This according to people familiar with the details. It's one of the largest valuations ever for a sports team in a control transaction, nearing the $10 billion price tag in Mark Walters' purchase of the NBA's Los Angeles Lakers. The India-born Khosla, who is a prominent venture capitalist, is worth about $13.7 billion according to Forbes. He is buying the defending Super Bowl champions from the estate of late owner Paul Allen. Ed Kalegi, Bloomberg Radio.
0: Owners plan to meet next month to approve it. And as we've been reporting today, South Carolina Senator Lindsey Graham has died at 71. According to NBC, emergency workers responded to a call for cardiac arrest at his home in Washington last night. Graham had served in the Senate for more than two decades and had been seeking a fifth term. Global news 24 hours a day and whenever you want it with Bloomberg News Now. I'm Monica Ricks, and this is Bloomberg.
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0: Years, we've been talking about both the positive and negative effects of being on social media. And I would say, by and large, for older adults, social media is net positive. Not all positive, but net positive. Helps them keep in touch with friends and stay social. But for younger people, social media use, especially heavy use, tends to be net negative. In fact, according to this year's World Happiness Report, youth who use social media more than 5 hours a day reported a lower level of well-being. And researchers who study this sort of thing found that many teens wish these platforms didn't even exist, and yet they can't seem to stop using them. Experts we talked to largely suggested two things. Ideally, along with your friend group, take some time offline. Also, try to recurate your algorithm so it shows you posts that'll make you feel good. I'm Dr. Sanjay Gupta, helping you live a better life.
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7: I'm Barry Ritholtz. 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My extra special guest this week is McKeel Hagerty. He is the chairman and CEO of Hagerty Collector Car Insurance. The firm insures every collectible vehicle and a handful of boats for more than almost 3 million collectors. There's a quote of yours that I have to start with because I really like it. The best piece of advice is to buy the car you want to drive and then buy the best example you can afford. This may sound obvious, but not all vintage cars drive the way people hope they would. So there's nothing in that I disagree with. Discuss.
8: Yeah, I think there's so many people that they envision someday when they have that little bit of extra resources, you know, that's going to be my toy. I want to get into the car world. And if they weren't 100% in this their whole life, or they, you know, their parents weren't into it, or you didn't have an uncle or somebody in your life who let you drive in these things, I often recommend people try to get a chance to drive what you think you want, because the older cars do drive very differently.
7: Yes.
8: And even if you think of, say, muscle cars from the 60s, they were very fast. I mean, these are cars that are
7: in a straight line.
8: In a straight line, a lot of power. They do not stop or turn as well as you think. And you just have to get used to that. I mean, I love cars of all generations. I love driving very early cars. I have some newer cars. And I always just have to kind of center myself when I get behind the wheel to remember, like, okay, this is not my Porsche Taycan, right, which is, you know, like this incredible piece of technology, you know, electric car. It's a vintage internal combustion car with funky brakes, and you have to be ready for it. So I always recommend people drive them and recognize that maybe it had air conditioning. Maybe the air conditioning doesn't work. It doesn't matter. Like, roll down the window and just enjoy yourself.
7: Manually
8: roll the window.
7: I tell the story. The vet, the 67, it's a lap brake, a lap belt. Mm-hmm. It's not a three-point belt. They couldn't be bothered to put a passenger side mirror on.
8: No.
7: Because, you know, what are you even going to see? And the steering is just beastly. But I also like the concept of buy the best example you can afford. And I find myself constantly saying to people, a cheap Aston Martin is the most expensive car you could possibly buy.
8: Yeah.
7: But people don't really get that.
8: Yeah, and they're, you know, look, different eras of cars come with their own challenges sometimes. You know, I think as we're seeing this onslaught of new generations coming in and wanting to buy slightly newer cars. I mean, it's 60-whatever% of all of our, you know, new quotes and new cars coming into the space are all like relatively newer cars, car, you know, 1980s, 90s, 2000s cars. Some of those cars, for example, it may not be a mechanical issue that can drive you a little crazy. It's an electrical issue that will drive you a little crazy. If you think of, you know, some of the screens and the CD players and all the little control things that back in 1990, whatever, was, you know, the biggest whiz-bang feature. Well, it doesn't work so well anymore. The car runs fine, but, you know, you're not going to be able to use the antiquated nav system. I just tell people, like, you know, relax. It's fine. And, you know, enjoy the car, drive it. You know, all my kids, I always ask, like, well, does the radio work in this thing? I'm like, I have no idea. It's never been on. I'm there to drive. And it's such a fun activity, as you know. Mm-hmm. To just enjoy it, enjoy driving a car for pleasure. And I also tell the first thing I tell people who's sort of new to the space, like, well, I want to take it out to dinner. And I'm like, make sure you take it out during the day first a few times, because sometimes cars leave you in the restaurant parking lot at night. So people always ask, why don't you drive them? And I'm like, because I'm not sure I'm going to get home.
7: If you're used to modern cars, you would be shocked at how terrible the headlights are. On, forget 60s, 80s era's car, those were not really great headlights.
8: They weren't great. They're not dangerous or anything. You just have to be aware that they don't have all the modern technology.
7: Well, when all the headlights were that way, you just said this is what the lighting is and you had to be aware of it.
8: That's right.
7: It's when you go backwards, you take a lot of things for, forget the blind side warnings and the backup cameras, just your expectation of field of vision is so different.
8: It's a different kind of attention driving a vintage car.
7: It's much
8: and
7: more
8: so
7: focused.
8: It's more focused, and I love it. And I, you know, I encourage people, you know, just try it out. It's a great experience.
7: So what are some of the bigger trends you're seeing in collecting? What's changing these days?
8: Well, again, big story, you know, contrary to, you know, data that we were reading a few years ago, is the next generations are absolutely into cars. They like them. They're just into different kind of cars than our parents were, or we were probably.
7: Well, doesn't every generation sort of lust after the cars from the high school parking lot?
8: That's right. They did. And they're different. And one of my little cottage industry things that I do is, if I'm ever driving anywhere near a high school parking lot, I look to see where the young car people park their cars.
7: Uh-huh.
8: And they usually park them in the back of the parking lot, not up near the school. And they all park next to each other, so they go hang out afterwards.
7: Uh-huh.
8: And what you're going to see right now with the 17 and 18-year-olds car people in these high schools is, you know, you're going to see BMWs, you're going to see Audis, you're going to see some, you know, various performance Japanese cars. You know, you're not going to see anything fancy. They can't afford them, but that's the cars they're starting with. Trucks are, of course, another big entry point, and it's been another huge trend. So not just pickup trucks, but kind of vintage SUVs. So Jeeps are still right now one of the hottest brands.
7: Yep.
8: It's huge. Of course, Broncos are one of the hottest things. Of course, if they can afford them, you know, depending on it, a Land Rover or International Scouts. These are the cars that people are interested in, because so many cars today are SUVs anyway. And so the vintage version of them are one of these kind of more off-road vehicles. And there's a big industry of modifying them, making them work a little bit better. And so that's another big trend. So again, next generation trucks, I guess I would say. I mean, flying over the top of the whole industry, which, you know, at the top end of the market, and just to add on to the answer to your question is, you know, the ultra luxury kind of supercar manufacturers are making more cars than ever, ever before. And so you think of those brands like Ferrari or Lamborghini or Bentley or, you know, even Porsche, my beloved 911S. Those companies are just building a lot more cars and pumping them out into the market at price points that were different than they used to. So, you know, when Ferrari or Lamborghini were building hundreds of cars a year, well, now Ferrari is a 14,000 right. unit a year manufacturer. Lamborghini, when you add their SUV in, it's an 8 or 9,000 vehicle manufacturer. I mean, when I was a kid, you never saw a Lamborghini unless right. you just happened to be in Beverly Hills or Palm Beach or something. And now they're everywhere. I mean, even in my little town in northern Michigan, there are a couple Lamborghinis driving around. I'm like, oh my goodness, you know, that's amazing. And what, so
7: what's crazy is where I live, I'm 15 minutes from a Ferrari dealer, two Porsche dealers, the Bentley Lambo dealer, and I take it for granted. I see these cars all the time, but as a kid, you hardly ever saw these around.
8: You wouldn't have.
7: Like a Porsche was a exciting thing.
8: It was. So they are building my next generation of customers. Mm-hmm. Every one of these manufacturers are like my best friends because they're building the cars that I will be insuring this year and 25 years from now.
7: So your boy Jason Camisa mentioned he's only a manual driver. I embrace that. Makes the car even that much more difficult to steal. But I'm curious, amongst the trends in collecting, I've been hearing about a move towards analog, towards manual, away from the big dominant screens. What does your data say?
8: Well, it's true. And in fact, you know, you think about some of those very same supercar manufacturers that, you know, were, you know, they signaled years ago, we're getting rid of manuals. You know, everything's going to become this mm-hmm. super electronic sort of driving experience.
7: Faster on a track.
8: Faster
7: so
8: on a track.
7: Say,
8: yeah. PDK. I mean, I think, yeah, that, and they are. And by the way, the one nice thing about the PDK, if you drive them in the winter, like I happen to love driving Porsches in the winter, PDK is pretty nice in the snow for what it's worth. Uh-huh. But setting that aside is I'm just totally impressed that many of these car companies are kind of going back on what they said they were going to be doing and starting to not reintroduce manuals, but they're producing another, you know, extra model with the manual in it.
7: At a very high price.
8: At
7: you
8: a
7: look
8: very high
7: at
8: price.
7: The Porsche STs or right. the Sport or all the GT3s. If you want a manual, my GTS was the last year it came with a manual, which was 24, and the turbo, I think 2013 was mm-hmm. the last year with a manual, something like that. So it's amazing they took the supply away and said, all right, if you want a manual, we'll give it to you, but it's $300,000.
8: Yes. Yes. And what they saw is they were looking at the auction data, like from our auction companies and others, and suddenly the manual version of something.
7: Premium. Huge.
8: Absolute premium.
7: So there's a data point you guys have referenced I want to ask you about. Quote, we estimate that approximately 12 million enthusiast vehicles will transfer to a new generation in the United States over the next 15 years, either via estate plans or inheritances. What is this generational handoff from, I guess we could call them boomer collectors, to millennials and Gen Z? What does this mean for the car collecting community?
8: Well, and I think we've all read that there's this huge, you know, gigantic wealth transfer, whatever the headline number is. I've heard
7: 65 trillion.
8: Yeah, I've heard 100 trillion, you know, 70. And, you know, on that number of, you know, 13, you know, million vehicles, 12, 13 million vehicles is about $570 billion worth of car value. Right now, most of those are held in, you know, the hands of the generation of baby boomers. I'm an older Gen Xer. We, you know, Gen Xers are starting to come into their peak wealth, past peak earnings, into peak wealth years, buying a lot of cars. But 15 years from now, about a third of that whole market will come loose back. And we're seeing this, certainly the entry points are different than they were a generation ago, where people are interested in sporty cars, trucks, younger kind of, you know, young timer cars, as they refer to them in Europe. You know, we're seeing the data. We want to position ourselves well to see that the transfers are kind of smooth, you know, where you're kind of helping the next generation get into these cars. We're actually doing things like teaching manual driving classes because, you know, if you talk about it, it's not just an anti-theft device or some slow hobby like brewing beer or whatever it is. We need to teach the next generation how to drive manuals. And it's, you know, it's not that hard to do.
7: Thank you, McKeel, for being so generous with your time. We have been speaking with McKeel Haggerty, chairman and CEO of Hagerty Specialty Insurance. If you enjoy this conversation, well, be sure and check out any of the 648 we've done previously. You can find those at YouTube, Apple, Spotify, Bloomberg, wherever you get your favorite podcasts. I would be remiss if I didn't thank the crack team that helps us put these conversations together each week. Alexis Noriega is my video producer. Sean Russo is my researcher. Anna Luke is my podcast producer. I'm Barry Ritholtz. You've been listening to Masters in Business on Bloomberg Radio.

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2: From ABC News, I'm Mike Dubusky. An outpouring of remembrances in Washington today after we learned Lindsey Graham, the Republican senator from South Carolina, died overnight. EMS teams responding to a report of a man in his 70s experiencing cardiac arrest. This morning on NBC's Meet the Press, President Trump said this.
3: He's a tough one to lose. He was great. He was unique in every way, actually.
2: The 71-year-old Graham was up for re-election this November. South Carolina Governor Henry McMaster is expected to appoint a replacement in the coming days. Graham's passing does shake up some of the Republican math ahead of the midterms, especially with Kentucky Senator Mitch McConnell's continued absence.
4: McConnell was checked into the hospital exactly 4 weeks ago today. His staff has still not said why. It's an unknown medical condition. His office continues to say that McConnell is getting treatment and that he's working on Senate business. The governor of Kentucky is demanding answers about McConnell's condition. And if McConnell continues to stay out and with Graham gone, that creates a numbers problem for Senate Republicans. They go from 53 voting Senate Republicans to just 51.
2: ABC's Jay O'Brien. The LA County Fire Department now says it's lifting evacuation orders after making significant progress in its battle against the Summit fire. That blaze churning through about 2,700 acres, but crews now say they've stopped its forward progress. Meanwhile, much of the eastern U.S. is once again on high alert for severe storms.
5: What makes this so dangerous is the fact that some areas that were under a flood watch yesterday are under a flood watch today again. So that includes Tennessee. Hartford, Tennessee, creeks could be overflowing. Roads could turn into rivers, so be very careful on the roads. It's not just Tennessee. It's in Kentucky once more. Charleston, West Virginia, just south of there, and even parts of North Carolina and Virginia anticipating some of this rain to move through.
2: ABC News meteorologist Samara Theodore. 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
2: At least 2 people were killed after gunfire erupted at a street festival in Toronto last night. Police say the suspect or suspects are still at large. In New York City, city officials have ordered dozens of buildings, including the Guggenheim Museum, to drain their cooling towers after they tested positive for Legionella. ABC's Ike Adjachi has more.
8: Health officials say they took immediate steps for remediation, and the city's health department has battled to contain a cluster of the disease now linked to more than 50 cases. Officials say that no additional action is needed and no one inside the building is at risk, but the bacteria is found in stagnant water that sometimes collects in those towers. And health officials stress this is not a problem with the city's water supply or plumbing services, but warn additional cases could appear within the coming days because symptoms can take up to 2 weeks after exposure to appear.
2: Kratom is that supplement you might see sold in gas stations or convenience stores, and now it appears that kratom poisonings are on the rise. ABC's Yori Benajad explains.
9: About a fourth of those people that called into a poison center were actually hospitalized as a result of their illness. Now, just this past week, the DEA signaled that they're planning to move kratom into a Schedule 1 drug, similar and on par with other drugs like heroin. So health officials here really urging not to use these products, and if you do and experience any of these adverse effects, you should certainly call your poison control center.
2: I'm Mike Dubusky, ABC News.
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20: A Better Life with Dr. Sanjay Gupta.
21: By age 35, two-thirds of American men will experience some degree of noticeable hair loss. And by age 50, about 85% of men will have significantly thinning hair. That's according to the American Hair Loss Association. Now, one dermatologist explained that hair loss can either be genetic or it can be triggered by stress, illness, surgery, medications, major life events. No matter the cause, a lot of men, understandably, are frustrated by hair loss because it seems like a loss of control. You can take great care of your scalp by all sorts of expensive lotions and potions, but that might not matter. There are some tried and true medications that might work, like minoxidil or finasteride. But another solution is just shaving it off, and I've heard more and more how liberating this can be for a lot of guys. That's the ultimate control of their appearance. I'm Dr. Sanjay Gupta, helping you live a better life.

0: But can one man win too much? Look at the staggering wealth of the world's first trillionaire, Elon Musk. What does it tell us about the health of our capitalist system? And that $1 trillion in Elon Musk's pocket comes from the IPO of SpaceX, where investors are backing him personally in what looks like the ultimate key man provision. But corporate governance concerns have some institutional investors sitting on the sidelines of the biggest IPO ever. Plus, it's a condition half of all people on Earth will experience. But until recently, menopause has largely gone unmentioned and unaddressed by big business. Now, changes in treatments and in regulation are pointing to a major new healthcare investment opportunity. But we start with the ever-changing media world, as leaders have been meeting this week for the annual Allen & Company conference in Sun Valley. Activate founder and CEO Michael Wolff has spent his career in media, including as president and COO of MTV Networks. So, Michael, this week, the media conference of Herb Allen out in Sun Valley has been held. Typically, deals come out of that conference. This time, we have a couple of big media deals going in, one with Fox and Roku, and one with Comcast deciding to spin off NBCU. What do you think the talk is going to be?
1: First of all, it's not just a media conference any longer. A lot of it is tech. You're going to the head of all the major tech companies and the heads of all the major AI companies. So I think there may be some other deals that will come out of it. And they're going to be, the conversations are going to be everything about video streaming, big media deals, AI, sports. It's all going to come together and all these people have a stake in it.
0: Start with Fox Roku, because some people said, what are they doing buying Roku?
1: Well, first of all, Fox has been the most disciplined of all the media and entertainment companies in this age of streaming. They've really totally avoided the streaming arms race. So they bought, a couple years ago, they bought Tubi in 2020, $440 million, probably one of the best media deals of the last decade. Today it's doing over $1 billion in revenue. And it's all about free advertiser-supported television. 86% of American households today are paying for streaming. You only have about 50% that are watching free advertiser-supported television. So, and they have the largest service in that. They have almost 100 million users. So that's their starting place. They buy Roku. Roku has 100 million homes in the U.S. that are using the Roku operating system. 28% of all connected TVs in the U.S. Go through Roku. They have the Roku channel, which itself is about 80 million users. And so here they have. They own the channel, they own the box, they own the software, they own the data, and they own the advertising. And so this deal makes a huge amount of sense, and it takes them out of the business of competing with everybody else in terms of buying big programming, paying for customer acquisition, retention, and worry about where the next subscriber is going to come from.
0: So pick up on exactly that point. You, for a long time, have been telling me, watch the free advertiser-supported streaming coming up. But that works better for some content than for others. I mean, news and sports, it may work well for. I'm not sure it works well for the blockbuster Netflix mega show.
1: Well, it doesn't have to work for the mega show. You've got shows like, so for example, on Tubi, you've got shows like Empire, and you've got movies like Twilight. A lot of this is not news or sports. A lot of this is largely scripted programming that both series and films that wouldn't ordinarily be on the major streaming services. Or if they are, they're on a streaming service and then they're on Tubi, Roku, or Pluto for free.
0: Even with the Roku acquisition, Fox remains a much smaller media company than a Disney or a Netflix, not to speak of Paramount, Warner Brothers. Can it compete in that world?
1: I think we're moving to a point where focus is more important. I think size is not as important, and these media conglomerates, some of them will work and some of them won't. But Fox is very focused, and it's focused on businesses that throw off cash. It's one of the reasons why it's been the absolute best performing media stock. And the result of it is just very disciplined, not going after the battle on streaming and sticking to businesses like television stations and a network and cable networks and now Tubi that throw off cash.
0: When you talk about focus, I think about Brian Roberts and Comcast, the other big deal here. By the way, I did this. If you look at the track of the stock of the two companies, Fox versus Comcast, over the last 5 years, they're almost inverses of one another. So why is Brian Roberts finally throwing in the towel and saying, let's break it up?
1: You're asking the right question, David, because they're not really throwing in the towel. They're taking this business, and essentially earlier they spun off the cable networks in Versant, and they're creating three different companies, each of them with different competitive dynamics, different growth profiles, and different economics. So by simplifying the business, the core connectivity business can make the capital investments it wants. Investors aren't worried, are they going to spend on more plant and equipment versus are they going to spend on the next series? So it's very focused, and also connectivity's become like a bundle. It isn't, you don't just buy connectivity at home, you buy connectivity, you buy cable, you buy mobile, you buy other services from them. So that business is focused. In terms of the NBC Universal, well, this is a growth business. They're going to be able to go deeper and deeper into some of the areas that they're in today. They're doing unbelievably well as like your sports destination. It's a default if you want sports. I don't think you can get sports as all of sports unless you're watching NBC or you're subscribing to Peacock or both.
0: For somebody who's been around this for a while now, streaming seems like a brand new thing, but it's rapidly looking like an old thing compared to what's next, which is AI and tech. It takes us back to the Allen conference and the other half of the Allen conference. What can we expect in terms of media and tech?
1: The AI guys are investing over $700 billion next year in plant equipment and capital. And they've suddenly realized that content is a critical asset for them, that it is a foundational asset. So they're all going to be trying to do deals with the content companies, first of all, around anything that is information or news. So that's why we saw earlier this year, we saw News Corp just do a deal with Meta. We're going to see lots more of those deals with content companies. The days are over where the user is just going to be happy with them scraping the web or going to Wikipedia. And then, at the same time, they all want a piece of the video creation business. And so right now, Google has Veo, which is being used by studios and others to not just convert films, but make new programming. So everyone's going to be trying to figure out how they're going to go from the LLM, the query model, into one that it helps people create content.
0: With each one of these steps, I wonder whether the margins don't get squeezed more. The size goes up, including internationally, globally, but the margin goes down. Back in the good old days, I would say, you owned a major market television station, the margins were really big. WBCT, the first time I went there and got access to it, it was 60% profit margins. With each one of these, you may have a deal with the AI people to be able to use their content, but isn't it going to be pennies on the dollar?
1: It's really turning out to be a world of have and have nots. If you have a high share station in a good market, you're making a lot of money. Very high. If you are a low share station, no matter what the market, you're not making a lot of money. And so TV station business is still a great business. It's slowed down because of what's the decline of cable. But in some of these businesses, the margins are going to decline. And when the street looks at these media and entertainment companies, the street needs to be convinced that streaming is going to be a good business, and it's one that's going to ultimately be a high margin business. And right now, it doesn't look that way.
0: To come back to deals and what might or might not come out of the Allen conference, the AI people are spending a lot of money on data centers and about on compute, right? A lot of money. Are they interested in actually buying a major media company?
1: I really doubt it. I think that maybe on the information side, because information is so critical. But those deals are going to be easier for them to make those deals. And any of the information companies would be very glad to take a piece of the $700 billion that's going to be spent. I do think that there's going to be more soft deals. I think there will be investment in these different businesses because I don't think that they have a choice.
0: So you spend your days advising a lot of these companies for their strategies and how to approach this uncertain world. Who's going to win? And I don't mean for you to say which name of which company, but the winner will do what? And the ones who don't win will have failed to do what?
1: I think the winners will be the people that have the best programming or the best information and the best sports. So programming, they can own. Sports, they're going to have those rights. And sports is huge driver of the entire ecosystem. It's why NBC is moving towards the year-round Sundays. So entertainment, long-form scripted, reality, whatever it might be, this is really what drives people. It's going to drive that over 5 hours a day of people in the U.S. watching video. It's going to be sports. It's going to be information. And then finally, it's going to be data. And that people have, in order to be able to serve advertising that's going to help advertisers and marketers sell, there needs to be data. And that's a piece of the Fox Roku deal that also we shouldn't forget, which is that Fox gets a huge amount of data through Roku that informs its own advertising.
0: Coming up, spend a dollar every second for 31,000 years. That's what a trillionaire would have to do to go through all his money. It's a lot of money, but what does it mean for the rest of us?
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3: With the Bloomberg Small Business Report, I'm John Tucker. Tyler Cadwell, the founder of Everything Etched, an Arizona-based small business that sells custom-engraved glassware, has always loved disappearing into the state's sandstone canyons to brainstorm or crash on a new web project. They used to mean bringing a notebook or a laptop. But now the 39-year-old entrepreneur heads out with his artificial intelligence assistant riding shotgun. A lot of small business owners like Cadwell are discovering the bot has come to life thanks to OpenClaw. That's an open-source framework for developing personalized AI agents. Cadwell began creating Etchy, as he calls it, on his Mac to automate coding requests and handle marketing and administrative tasks, including triaging his email inbox and even responding on its own to supply chain problems. It's part of the AI agent boom that's helping small businesses innovate and prosper. And that's the Bloomberg Small Business Report. I'm John Tucker.
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0: This is a story of unimaginable wealth. Elon Musk is now a trillionaire. But the story is about more than one person's enormous fortune. It's about how markets reward capital, how our tax system treats it, and how much power can accumulate at the very top.
22: I give SpaceX less than a 10% chance of succeeding at all, to be clear. In fact, I told people this. I said, look, we're probably going to fail, but, you know, we should give it a try.
0: SpaceX made history last month with the biggest ever IPO, raising $75 billion on a market value of nearly $2 trillion. More than double that of Saudi Aramco's $29 billion listing in 2019.
23: Encouraging more of that type of innovation in the American economy rather than less of it seems important, but also trying to make sure that we are fiscally responsible and disciplined.
0: SpaceX is now one of the most valuable public companies in the world, putting its founder and CEO into a category all his own, the world's first trillionaire. As Nobel Prize-winning economist Paul Krugman points out, public markets are turning ownership stakes into staggering concentrations of wealth.
24: Until recently, we've been talking about income. And we mostly talk about the top 20% or even the top 1%. But wealth is a whole different story. And wealth is really where the action is. So it's wealth, top 1%, it totally dominates wealth. But It's the inequality within the top 1%. It's the top 10th of a percent or the top 0.001 or whatever that is. Just a handful of people. Elon Musk, obviously, is the best known. But really, if you look at the top 10 people in the United States, there's an incredible amount of wealth there. And that is relatively new. Even, you know, in the year 2000, we were already talking about the 1%. But this, you know, 10 billionaires, 10 mega billionaires, that's a new story.
1: And at this scale, the numbers start to outrun the language we use to describe them.
23: These numbers, like billions, hundreds of billions, trillions, you start to not even be able to realize or understand like what the magnitudes really mean or demand of the American economy.
1: To fully comprehend how much $1 trillion is, Yale Law professor and co-founder of the Budget Lab, Natasha Sarin, offers a different way to measure it.
23: 1 million seconds is about 11 and a half days. 1 billion seconds is about 32 years. 1 trillion seconds is 31,700 years. That is roughly back to when humans first began painting cave walls. And so $1 trillion is just such an astounding and significant sum that it is almost hard to grasp what it means.
1: With $1 trillion, Elon Musk could buy every car maker in the US, Europe, and Japan, like GM, BMW, and Toyota, which total around $900 billion. And still have nearly $100 billion left over. NASA's budget for 2025 was $24.6 billion, meaning Musk could fund the space agency 41 times over. And if Musk were his own country, his territory as of now would be richer than 156 other nations. He sits at number one on Bloomberg's Billionaire Index, followed by former Google CEO Larry Page with $314 billion, one-third of Musk's net worth. But Musk is not the only one benefiting. SpaceX's IPO has created thousands of new millionaires inside the company. And the next wave of wealth creation may already be on its way as more technology companies, especially those tied to artificial intelligence, move toward the public markets. Both Anthropic and OpenAI filed for IPOs in June, with estimated valuations already pushing that $1 trillion mark.
3: Big tech is driving so much of the stock market, for example, right now, and these mega IPOs are AI-related in one shape or another. How much of it is tech?
24: A lot of it is tech. Used to be, not that long ago, we used to say Wall Street was really driving this, although now it really is tech. The ranks of the super rich, aside from being enormously richer than they used to be, they're also much more sort of monochromatic than they used to be.
1: Often, with great fortune comes political influence.
4: The Doge influence will only grow stronger. It's I liken it to a sort of Buddhism. It's like a way of life. So it is permeating throughout the government.
1: In 2025, President Trump put Musk in charge of the Department of Government Efficiency, or Doge, in which government agencies suffered massive financial and employee cuts. As more people cross into billionaire territory, and now possibly trillionaire territory, Krugman says the question becomes larger than net worth. It becomes a question about democracy.
24: The Times did a report saying that 300 billionaire families accounted for something like 19% of campaign contributions in 2024, and that's only the explicit stuff that's counted by the Federal Elections Commission. If you count all of the invisible channels of influence, well, if you have that much wealth at the top, it does make us, in a meaningful sense, a less democratic nation.
1: Musk's $1 trillion milestone is historic, but it's not the first time American capitalism created a new financial class. Just over a century ago, John D. Rockefeller became the country's first billionaire through his controlling stake in Standard Oil.
5: The Rockefellers in the early 20th century were really rich. John D. Rockefeller, the founder of Standard Oil, he crossed the 1 billion mark in the 1910s. And when you adjust that for the share of the US economy, he's about at $1 trillion. So right now, basically 120 years after the first billionaire, we have the first trillionaire sort of hitting basically that same mark in terms of the U.S. economy.
1: Bloomberg reporter Ben Steverman has covered Elon Musk's rise and has seen some similarities between the first billionaire and the first trillionaire, but also some key differences.
5: The Rockefellers did not want to be known as billionaires. They already felt like they had a target on their back. They were in control of this monopoly that was incredibly controversial. A case against them went all the way to the Supreme Court, and they lost. So they did not want to be known as billionaires.
3: That sounds different from now. I'm not sure that Elon Musk is that upset about being called a trillionaire. It wasn't just John D. Rockefeller. There was a Gilded Age, and there were Carnegies, and there were other people who had a lot of money. Was it a different sort of societal reaction?
5: Yeah, I think there was the Gilded Age in the late 19th century and early 20th century, but the Progressive Era was coming in, and that level of wealth just became incredibly controversial. That level of power in society became very controversial.
1: It was in the time of the Rockefellers, Carnegies, and Vanderbilts that the 16th Amendment was ratified, giving Congress the power to tax incomes from whatever source derived, laying the foundation for our modern income tax system. But today, large fortunes are not built mainly from income. They are built through ownership stakes, stock appreciation, and capital gains.
3: There was no conception of a trillionaire then.
6: Yeah.
3: Was this system set up for trillionaires?
6: You can kind of trace its roots back to concerns about inequality and the first Gilded Age. You know, concerns that there was wealth that was being concentrated in these American oligarchs that we didn't actually have a good handle on how to tax because of the restrictions with respect to the ability to tax income and issues dealing with apportionment that dated back to the Civil War. But it was exactly in response to the needs of the fisc to finance itself and concerns about inequality and its rapid growth in society. And so, in some sense, you're kind of seeing the same movie play again, except it turns out that the income tax doesn't seem exceptionally well situated to be able to tackle the nature of inequality in this country, because the income tax is a tool that's leaving out of its tax base something like 40% of the wealth of those at the very top. And so a bit I have wondered whether one way to understand the sort of ideas that are being put forth with respect to things like wealth taxation or mark-to-market taxation of capital gains, whether this is the new income tax movement in some sense in this country.
3: The tax system, though, actually has a disincentive to freeing up capital, does it not? Because if you're only going to have to pay on returns, and when you realize, when you sell the asset or otherwise transfer the asset, then you just tend to sit on the asset and it's not freedom.
6: If you look at the way the system is structured, it is structured such that there is a huge incentive for Elon Musk to transfer his ownership stake in Tesla and SpaceX and X to his heirs rather than to transfer it potentially during his lifetime.
24: Taxes on wealth or on capital income are a real way to curb this. You have corporations paying almost no tax or no tax, passing their profits on to one way or another to people who own stock, who then pay little or no tax. So we really have exacerbated this inequality.
1: It's because so much wealth is generated by appreciated capital rather than high incomes that California is now considering the Billionaire Tax Act, which would impose a one-time levy on residents worth over $1 billion. But unlike during the first Gilded Age, Americans in recent years have had a more nuanced view of the ultra-wealthy getting even richer.
5: You don't see a lot of anger, actually, in the polling at billionaires until fairly recently. So that indicates to me that the average American actually kind of wants to be rich themselves. I think it becomes a problem for a lot of Americans when there's a sense that the system's rigged or that the people at the top are somehow manipulating things to make their lives harder.
3: How much of this is, forgive me, envy? Suppose we all had a minimum income, everybody in the country, that was sufficient. Would we feel better about inequality?
24: We would feel better about inequality if we had the basics. We're sure if everybody had health care, if everybody had a roof over their heads, if everybody had sufficient nutrition, which, by the way, we don't. The thing to say about that is that doing that is quite expensive. I think that there's something fundamentally skewed, demoralizing, corrupting about really extreme inequality. I think a society in which, essentially a society in which there's trillionaires is not going to be a good society, even if everybody has the basics. But, you know, if we could take a step towards making sure that everybody had the basics, then that would be progress.
1: Capitalism rewards winners, those who innovate and create successful businesses and help grow the economy overall. But as those rewards soar beyond our wildest imagination, the question becomes whether there can be too much of a good thing.
7: No billionaires,
8: no trillionaires!
1: Whether the system can provide those lavish rewards without leaving the vast majority of us behind. And ultimately, whether the growing gap could put democracy itself at risk. Up next, the growing business of treating menopause and how a change in FDA rules has given it new life.
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0: Your typical bread and butter commercial lending is really strong. So about 20% year-over-year growth. We're looking for really good results overall.
1: That's Herman Chan on Bloomberg This Weekend. Later in the week, Netflix kicks off tech earnings as the streaming platform struggles with slowing growth and an increasingly fragmented industry. Meta unveiled a new AI model called Muse Spark this week, but it's already been removed from apps like Instagram following backlash and copyright concerns. The feature used public users' photos and likeness to create AI images without their consent. The Seattle Seahawks have a new owner. Here's Bloomberg's Ed Kalegi.
2: Tech billionaire Vinod Khosla has reached an agreement to buy the Seattle Seahawks for $9.6 billion. This according to people familiar with the details. It's one of the largest valuations ever for a sports team in a control transaction, nearing the $10 billion price tag in Mark Walters' purchase of the NBA's Los Angeles Lakers. The India-born Khosla, who is a prominent venture capitalist, is worth about $13.7 billion according to Forbes. He is buying the defending Super Bowl champions from the estate of late owner Paul Allen. Ed Kalegi, Bloomberg Radio.
1: Owners plan to meet next month to approve it. And as we've been reporting today, South Carolina Senator Lindsey Graham has died at 71. According to NBC, emergency workers responded to a call for cardiac arrest at his home in Washington last night. Graham had served in the Senate for more than two decades and had been seeking a fifth term. Global news 24 hours a day and whenever you want it with Bloomberg News Now. I'm Monica Ricks, and this is Bloomberg.
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15: A better life with Dr. Sanjay Gupta.
16: There are lots of things you can measure to get an idea of how healthy you are at any given moment. Temperature, heart rate, blood pressure, just to name a few. But how about how healthy you will be and how long you're likely to live? According to a new study out of the University at Buffalo, two simple strengths

0: tests are pretty accurate at predicting longevity in older women. One is hand grip strength, and the other is how quickly people can stand up from a seated position without using their arms. By the way, I remember interviewing former President Jimmy Carter when he was quite old and being really impressed how he just popped out of the chair without using his arms. Not a lot of older people can actually do that. But I think the message here is that maintaining strength as you age is going to help you perform everyday activities, but also help you avoid injury and stay independent. I'm Dr. Sanjay Gupta, helping you live a better life.
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10: This is a story about market failure. Failure of the markets to address something half of the world's population will experience, but has historically been largely ignored. Menopause. For generations, women were told the physiological changes that come with aging were something they should endure quietly, if they were told anything at all. Now that silence is being broken by doctors, celebrity influencers, startups, and investors who see menopause as one of the next big markets in women's health. Our colleague Scarlett Fu brings us the story.
11: It's healthcare for half the world.
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11: It is a $360 billion category.
13: The plain wrong part was it's all over at menopause. Go to the corner, sit in the rocking chair, and pull out your knitting needles. That's changed significantly now.
14: Menopause is finally getting its big business moment after decades of being overlooked. Beauty brands, supplement makers, telehealth startups, and investors are all racing to stake their claim on a growing market to provide relief to women whose ovaries stop producing estrogen. But this gold rush raises a key question: which products and services actually help versus those rushing in on confusion?
11: We developed a report on the biggest unmet needs in women's health last year and established a $360 billion ghost market.
14: For Carly Saper, the opportunity is clear. Menopause often hits during women's peak earning years, driving more than $150 billion in global productivity losses and underscoring one of the biggest white spaces in women's health.
11: The market for menopause is specifically a huge market. There's 75 million women in the U.S. today going through menopause. Just by comparison, there's only 400,000 IVF cycles in the U.S. today. And that doesn't mean IVF is a bad place to invest. It just means the solutions have to be relatively expensive for the market size to be venture backable. Whereas in menopause, even a relatively low cost solution, if it's effective, can have a venture outcome.
14: For Naomi Watts, that market gap started as something very personal. At the age of 36, the Oscar-nominated actress was at the precipice of fame, starring in films like Mulholland Drive.
15: I can't believe it. I'm just so excited to be here.
14: The Ring and King Kong. Then she received an unexpected diagnosis.
16: I wasn't getting pregnant, and so a friend said, "Why don't you go to your doctor and get a blood panel?" And I was like, "What's a blood panel?" I really was so clueless. She said, "Check your hormones." And I went, "Okay." So my gynecologist did exactly that. And he then told me the results were looking like I was close to menopause.
14: That diagnosis collided with an industry that has often treated aging women as expendable.
16: There are many times you're told that, you know, you get to a certain age and you're not sexy anymore. And this was told to me. I started my career late and they said, you better get your skates on because, you know, you haven't got many years left. I said, what do you mean? Why? And they said, well, you know, it sort of all finishes at 40. Why? Well, because you're not sexy after that.
14: It would take years for Watts to speak openly about what she was going through.
16: I spent a lot of time feeling the fear and shame and panic about it, and very lonely. I tried to connect with other women, and they would sort of laugh it off and say, oh, don't be silly, you're not in menopause, you're far too young. So the more I sort of tried to connect with people and not get the reaction that I wanted, which was compassion and comfort, it just sort of made me retreat further. It really took 10 years and probably entering into my 50s for me to own that and say, I'm in menopause, I need help.
6: Why do you think menopause has become a consumer category now in the mid-2020s?
12: I think it's in large part thanks to women like Naomi, who have kind of come out of the shadows and shouted from the rooftop and said no more.
14: Watts eventually turned her experience into Stripes, a wellness platform aimed at women in perimenopause and menopause. Kara Kamenev is the CEO of Stripes.
6: How do you build a women's wellness brand that empowers women without monetizing on everything that they might be feeling?
12: This is a pro-aging brand and it was born that way. We do see a lot of kind of legacy brands in the industry who are changing tune. You know, for years, all of the products said, erase time, turn back the clock.
17: They call these age spots.
12: Or the ads had, you know, 25-year-old women, and they were purporting to erase 25 years of time. And it was just ridiculous. That's never really been the Stripes proposition. It's about feeling the best that you can feel, embracing where you're at, but improving what you can and being comfortable and confident and happy and supported.
14: Stripes is just one company in a menopause market that is getting more crowded by the day. Even so, investment dollars in women's health barely register. Of the almost $2.9 trillion in funding that investors plowed into the healthcare sector in the first half of the decade, women's health companies received less than 1% of the total. As the menopause economy expands with new products and increased visibility, who is setting the standard for what actually works?
18: It should be American physicians in the medical community. And number two, the FDA, which has a very distinct role mandated by Congress to ensure that if a product makes a medical claim about improving your health, that that claim has to be supported by data.
14: Marty McCary served as FDA commissioner from March 2025 to May 2026. The former surgeon and professor began his tenure at the FDA intent on reversing long-held medical dogma around the risks of hormone replacement therapy. That reversal became official last November.
6: I'm curious about the overall history of HRT. What were the early days of HRT like?
18: It was extremely popular. Women were experiencing the life-changing benefits in terms of their health, living longer and feeling better with hormone replacement therapy. As long as I've been in medicine, I've heard this dogma, this dictum, that women should avoid hormone replacement therapy after they go through menopause. Researchers said that a study claimed that there was an increased risk of breast cancer, suggesting that a woman had an increased risk of dying of breast cancer. Turns out the study didn't really represent the opportunity that women have to benefit from hormone therapy. But regardless, the FDA piled on with some scary warnings in 2003. And so for the last 22 years, before we tackled this at the FDA, women had been talked out of it, but the mantra that women should avoid it at all costs took on a life of its own and sadly scared away a generation of women. Some call it the lost generation. Approximately 50 million women over 23 years who were denied, talked out of, or never offered hormone replacement therapy because of that dogma in the field. I consider it to be one of the greatest mistakes of modern medicine.
19: The FDA is taking action.
14: So during his brief tenure, McCary took a major step towards fixing this.
18: I immediately convened experts and tackled this issue, and we told women the truth nationwide. We removed black box warnings that were not supported by the data, and we described the profound short-term and long-term health benefits that ultimately are good for public health.
11: I think there's a lot of relief because so many women who are experiencing the symptoms are really relying on the FDA to tell them if they should be taking HRT or not, are now going to see that they should access HRT and have the care that they deserve and need.
14: Under McCary, the FDA's move helped to advance a medical conversation stunted by stigmatization over the past two decades. Just in the past 5 years, progesterone-containing HRT prescriptions for women aged 45 and older have more than tripled, and prescribing rates have increased more than 19% since the FDA's label change.
18: And in the past, this was a taboo topic. Women would be embarrassed to talk about it. If they brought it up with their doctor, they would sort of be dismissed. And now you're seeing a national conversation emerge where very respected leaders around the world are saying, look, when I go through menopause in the next few years, this is what I intend to do, or this has changed my life.
14: The FDA's actions may be helping to remove some of the stigma of menopause, but the healthcare industry has to catch up in preparing professionals to address women's changing needs.
11: Only 20% of residency programs in the U.S. have a formal menopause track. So we're seeing that providers are lacking education on how to treat women going through menopause. This is a huge gap that allows for innovation to come in by democratizing access to menopause care.
12: There are very few people trained in the science and medicine of midlife care for women, and essentially they treat you the wrong way. So the opportunity that I saw was to create a company that would give great women's health care, focusing on hormones, to women covered by insurance, because it shouldn't be that you have to go to a concierge doctor like I did and pay $1,500 in order to get this care.
14: That idea became Midi Health, a telehealth company started by Joanna Strober, focused on midlife women's health care. It reached a $1 billion valuation back in February, the first menopause company to do so.
12: I was around in my late 40s. I was suffering from anxiety and heart issues and gaining weight, all the things. I went to a primary care provider, and that primary care provider sent me to therapy. They gave me a sleep test and said that I had perhaps sleep apnea. They also gave me an antidepressant medication. So I eventually, after about a year, found a concierge doctor who was specialist in women's health. And within 2 weeks, she cleared up all of the issues that I was experiencing. We're sending people to get colonoscopies. We're sending people to get blood tests. But we're basically creating a care layer of expert women's health providers. None of that requires in-person. It can all be done online.
20: How do you separate durable medical demand from the hype and the excitement that surrounds menopause?
12: 35 and 65 is one of the biggest care gaps that we have. Essentially, there's a lot of focus on babies, and then there's a lot of focus on geriatric care, and we have this huge gap of care in between. And what people have realized is that this gap of women has been dramatically underserved.
20: What do investors misunderstand about menopause, and how do you think that that's evolved or changed over the years?
12: So I think there's a perspective that menopause is a moment and you're going to take care of people in that moment. But we've learned that menopause care is, it's both symptoms and preventive care for a 30-year period of time. So women might come to us in their 30s having had a baby and their hair is falling out and they're having some anxiety. They come to us in their 40s because they're having symptoms of perimenopause and menopause. They're not sleeping. They're having anxiety. And then in their 50s, they're worried about their bones and they're worried about cardiovascular disease and what can I do to age healthier? So we're finding women start with us for one thing and they stay with us for many, many years.
14: The same conditions that make menopause a promising market also make it a confusing one. As products, clinics, and wellness claims multiply, the challenge for women will be figuring out what kind of help they can trust.
20: There are many companies out there claiming to treat menopause symptoms, either in the short term or in the long term. What should women look for in buying certain products? How do they distinguish between something that's real versus something that just claims to do the trick?
18: I think in every industry, there are products out there that just don't survive because they don't live up to the claims. Look for the FDA brand. It's one of the greatest brands in the world. A product does not have that brand, I'd run it by your doctor.
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0: ABC News. I'm Mike Dabosky. Republican Senator Lindsey Graham passed away overnight from a brief and sudden illness. According to a statement from his office, Graham had represented South Carolina for 23 years and was up for re-election this November.
2: Happy birthday.
22: Thank you very much.
23: Graham had just returned to Washington from Ukraine, where he met with President Zelensky on Friday. Zelensky writing on social media this morning, he is deeply saddened by the news of Graham's passing, adding, Lindsey was a true defender of freedom and the values that make our world safer.
0: ABC's Martha Raddatz. President Trump earlier today also weighing in on the passing on NBC's Meet the Press. The two men were political rivals in the lead up to the 2016 election before Graham became one of the president's staunchest advocates.
24: I got to know him by little drips and drabs, and then we became friendly, and there was no better advocate. He was a fantastic advocate in the Senate, and he could do things that other people, he was able to. If I had a really big problem with a certain Democrat, he could work it out.
0: South Carolina Governor Henry McMaster calling Graham the fiercest of fighters for South Carolina and America. He's expected to appoint a temporary replacement to finish the remainder of Graham's term. Talks in Oman to end the war in Iran have wrapped up without any clear path forward, and now the U.S. and Iran are once again trading strikes. ABC's Selena Wang has more.
25: Before these latest strikes, U.S. officials were actually optimistic about talks. In fact, a senior U.S. official said on Friday that the Iranians had privately told President Trump's advisors they screwed up and made a mistake in shooting at those ships. But now the fighting has resumed.
0: The Strait of Hormuz once again at the center of the renewed tensions, with the Islamic Revolutionary Guard Corps saying that waterway is closed to traffic, something U.S. Central Command disputes. And severe rain once again in the forecast for much of the eastern half of the country. You're listening to ABC News.
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0: Crews in California making progress on the Summit Fire today, which has burned through nearly 2,700 acres in Los Angeles County. Officials there now say the blaze is 15% contained.
28: Firefighters responding aggressively. We've seen quite the aerial assault, even a military C-130 aircraft assisting, as well as a dozen helicopters and fixed-wing aircrafts dropping water on those flames that are burning into the Angeles National Forest. Well, it's also impacting surrounding communities, as nearly 600 people are under evacuation orders or warnings, and officials say one home was damaged.
0: ABC's Melissa Adan. Severe heat is also impacting many in the West today, with triple-digit temperatures expected from Arizona all the way up through North Dakota. In Austin, Texas, a man was killed by police after he reportedly was waving a gun around a local YMCA. Austin Police Assistant Chief Lee Rogers.
29: It was reported that this male individual was pointing this firearm at multiple people throughout the areas. We all know this is a very busy area. It's a very vibrant part of our community with a lot of people out and about at all hours of the day.
0: He says no officers or bystanders were hurt in the incident. The World Cup semifinals take place this week. First up is France versus Spain on Tuesday. Then England faces Argentina on Wednesday. Argentina bested Switzerland last night in a nail biter. Meanwhile, Conor McGregor lost his comeback UFC fight last night. I'm Mike Dabosky, ABC News.
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1: And I'm Tracy Alloway.
0: Today you are listening to our conversation with Scott Patton, the old U.S. Chief Commercial Officer. We are talking about how a grocery store can reduce prices by reducing variety. Tracy, can I tell you something? I don't know if I've brought it up on the podcast before, but I love grocery stores. I love like visiting different kinds of grocery stores. I love produce aisles. Mm-hmm. I like seeing new ones. If I'm like in a rush or whatever, it's not so pleasant, but I really like grocery stores.
1: How often do you do the weekly grocery shopping, Joe?
0: Well, so we usually buy online, but I go to Key Foods, which is in my neighborhood, probably once or twice a week for things. Actually, those quick runs I actually enjoy. Obviously, unboxing is not fun, and there are aspects of it that are fun, but like it's an interesting experience, and I like food.
1: I'm starting to become cynical about the American grocery experience, which is terrible because I didn't go to American grocery stores for a really long time. So,
0: what years are you talking about? Like when you were in Japan?
1: I grew up in Japan. I remember going to grocery stores when I came back to Chicago in middle school and just being absolutely wowed by the variation that was there. Right. You know, like literally a kid in a candy store running down the cereal aisle going, oh my God, I've never seen any of these things before. Doing the whole, what's the famous?
0: The Yeltsin thing. So you could get how at least they spark joy.
1: Of course. Okay. Of course. But now I think I take them as an accepted.
0: Yeah.
1: Because now I'm sort of...
0: you get yourself, for sure.
1: I shop a lot at Walmart.
0: Yeah.
1: In Connecticut, which is sometimes a soul-sucking experience. I shop a lot at the grocery store that we're about to discuss. I shop a lot at the nearest grocery store in Manhattan.
0: Which one's that?
1: That one's a Morton Williams.
0: Okay. Yeah, yeah.
1: And that one... I'm trying to be diplomatic. Just depressing. The price. I ran in there once and I grabbed like a cup of soup, like freshly made soup, because I was having dinner, a girl dinner, basically. $12 freaking.
0: The Manhattan specific grocery experience, I would say uneven to put it best. There are some decent ones, but there's a lot of places that are like high end and expensive.
1: Yeah.
0: And low end and expensive. You know what I'm saying? Like, you go to these places and they're like, they're sort of shabby and they're dirty and stuff like that. You're like, well, at least I'm getting a deal. And then it's like, actually, no, it's just a worse experience and also it's expensive.
1: This reminds me also when my husband first came over from the States to join me here in New York, the first place I took him to was the Whole Foods on Columbus Circle.
0: Oh, really?
1: Because I just wanted to show him, look at this grocery store. It's crazy.
0: You know, there's a new Wegmans at Astor Place, which is where I get off. And I really expected that to become part of my routine because that's where I get on the subway. I like it. Mm-hmm. It's cool and they have a lot of stuff, but it hasn't become part of my routine. So, like, there's opportunity still, I would say, for the better Manhattan and just the better grocery store experience still.
1: It is very true that Manhattan has a shortage of, let's say, lower priced stores, right?
0: We've
1: got the Whole Foods. We have Trader Joe's, maybe the closest, but we have a lot of Whole Foods, a lot of Wegmans. I'm not even going to mention what's the one with the G.
0: Oh, yeah,
1: Gristiti's. Gristiti's, Morton Williams, places like that. But we don't really have, we definitely don't have a Walmart.
0: Well, in Texas, we have HEB, which everybody loves. It's like one of the most beloved brands, I think, in the region. They're like super, and they're huge, and they're clean, and they have good prices, and incredible variety, and a sushi bar, and a barbecue pit in the store. Anyway, there's a new grocery store opening up. We're recording this June 18th. Tomorrow, as of the time we're recording this, but tomorrow, like right in Times Square, right adjacent to Times Square, there's a brand new Aldi, which is, I guess, where you shop sometimes when you're in Connecticut.
1: Yeah, so this is very unusual in my mind because you wouldn't expect a giant grocery store to open just off Times Square. Yeah. I think the new location is something like 25,000 square feet, which is just absolutely huge.
0: Especially for that area.
1: I can't even imagine actually finding the space for something like that. And then secondly, you wouldn't necessarily expect, I don't want to say a discount grocery store, but like a lower priced grocery store that competes squarely with the Walmarts, the Costcos of the world.
0: Totally. And they are, I think, substantially cheaper. You know, I searched this. They claim that they're cheap, but also the third party.
1: We already went on a tour of the new location.
0: Yeah, we're a little biased because also they gave us a tour. So this is the disclosure. They gave us a tour and they had all these like little snacks out for us and stuff like that. So I'm already predisposed, you know.
1: But on the plus side, we have personally witnessed ground Wagyu beef for $5.99. It does exist.
0: But I haven't tried it yet. Anyway, let's get to the conversation. Let's talk about opening a grocery store. Let's talk about, like, how do you actually wring prices out of the system? Because that is the story, and that is what's exciting for us. We're going to be speaking with Aldi U.S. Chief Commercial Officer Scott Patton. Scott, welcome to the podcast. We saw you yesterday inside the new Aldi, and now you're here on the podcast. So thank you so much for joining us.
2: Thanks for having me, and so glad you could make it out to the store yesterday. It was a really awesome experience to walk through, really, Times Square. Aldi off right off of Times Square. Amazing.
0: Let's just talk about what does the chief commercial officer do? Tell us about, like, what's your actual job and your career at Aldi?
2: So I actually started with Aldi over 30 years ago. I've been through all the various operations from running stores to running a warehouse. And I joined the buying department about 11 years ago. So I'm responsible for all of the products in the stores. And that's what I do. We work with the teams who develop the products and get them onto the shelf.
1: So tell us about the new location, because as we were discussing, Times Square, not necessarily an intuitive place to start a giant grocery store.
2: Yeah, so Midtown Manhattan, that's our second location in Manhattan. You're right, it's not intuitive.
0: But where's the first one?
2: First one is up in Harlem.
0: Okay.
2: Yeah, so we have 14 in the New York area, one in Harlem, Midtown now, and another opening in Harlem next year, and two blocks off of Times Square. You're right, it's a very unique location for us, but a lot of traffic. We have a lot of tourists, we have a lot of commuters, there's going to be a lot of e-commerce. And it's just a great location.
0: It's a cool space. What was there before, do you know?
2: It's a brand new building. It's a brand new building with residential on top, and we've taken the ground floor.
0: Do you think that's an appeal? Like, I think I would like to live above a grocery store. It seems like a nice, like, amenity.
2: It's great. I mean, there's going to be residential above us and unbelievable apartments. And to have that convenience for the people who live there, it's going to be great.
1: Yeah. A lot of cities in Asia, as you know now, have mixed-use buildings.
0: Yeah,
1: which
0: I love that.
1: So much
0: I think it's,
1: like,
0: I think
1: some of them
0: great.
1: Even have daycares on the bottom, and then the grocery store, dry cleaner. Like, you take care of your entire life within one compound.
0: I'd be totally down.
1: Yeah. So the Times Square location, I get that there's a lot of foot traffic, but how much of it is just creating a showcase for the Aldi brand in an area where you know there's going to be a lot of visitors, a lot of tourists, versus how much of it is the expectation that this is going to be a really busy location that's actually making profit?
2: There's no doubt that having that visibility is going to be great for the brand. But to be fair, we intend to be very profitable at the store. We're going to have a ton of customers. That would be a very expensive billboard if we weren't going to sell a lot of groceries.
0: We've done an episode. We've done a few, like, produce episodes. Mm-hmm. We recently did an episode on tomatoes with one of the senior VPs at Beldor. That was an amazing conversation. We did a conversation a few years ago about the Hunts Point Delivery Distribution Center in New York and maybe why it's not the optimal sort of node for delivery. What is the supply chain between, for example, when we entered the store, we were like in the produce aisle and tried some grapes, some blueberries that are very nice. Why don't you walk us through what is the supply chain from, like, where that grape comes from to where the distribution center is to the store and that journey?
2: And that's a prime example of how we buy a bit differently. So we have over 2,600 locations. So what does that mean is we can't just buy from the local market. We start with the grower. I have the opportunity in my role to visit the growers. So we've been to the grape growers in California, in Mexico, in Chile. And it really starts probably 3 to 4 years in advance in partnering with these growers. We go to the fields. We try their varieties. They're all sampled out. And we decide as a company, which varieties do we want them to grow for us? From there, they start growing. We have the contracts. And they grow specific plots dedicated to our business. So, of course, we have the harvest. It goes straight from the grower into our distribution facilities, and then to our stores often the next day. So it's a complicated supply chain, but the key to success is going all the way back to the origin. So whether you're growing grapes or berries or apples, those relationships with the farmers and the growers, that's actually what makes it, that's what makes it special.
1: But in terms of the actual distribution into New York, because we've had conversations with not just grocers, but people who are trying to build things in New York, and they talk about how hard it actually is to get bulky things into the city.
0: Yeah.
1: How are you trucking in, I assume, truckloads of groceries every day, and where are they coming from?
2: So we come from South Windsor up in Connecticut. We have a truck that comes over. We come at night because of the congestion. And you're right, it's very difficult to get a truck, especially into Midtown. And we have to have a bit of a shorter truck. We actually have to have two drivers.
0: Did you say a bit of a shorter truck?
2: It's a bit of a shorter truck because they can't hit the turning radiuses. For instance, at the store, when the truck comes in to deliver, it's a shorter truck. There's two drivers. One to kind of guide and watch the parking and make sure we can cut the radius back in.
1: Oh, that's
2: another one to unload the groceries. So it's a two team just to deliver groceries. And this store is going to get 3 to 4 truckloads a day. So it's a lot of effort. It's a lot of manpower. And it's a logistical, really kind of a symphony to get it done.
0: Wait, let's just talk more about that. Because when I think, okay, why do we pay a lot for groceries in New York City? Intuitively, that makes a lot of just even the trucking component and the fact that it's you go out to the suburbs and they don't have to have like a guy saying and the beep. Is there a car there? Is a kid on a scooter or something like that there? Talk to us a little bit more figuring that component out. And the two drivers and like how that sort of, you know, the math of what that contributes or saves in terms of groceries.
2: Yeah. And with everything we do, and we're really focused on efficiency. You mentioned sushi bars and barbecue bars before.
0: Yeah.
2: You know, so we don't have those.
0: Yeah, I know.
2: But when we're going to put a truck, you know, we're going to two guys onto a truck, two drivers onto a truck, 3 to 4 times. Oculus. Of course, we look at the rent we're going to pay. It's more expensive in Manhattan, no doubt about it. But then we look at the sales. It's just a math equation. We make sure that, yes, there's going to be extra cost on delivery. There's going to be extra cost on properties. That's just a fact, but it goes into the equation.
1: So, okay, you've got trucks delivering the groceries overnight. You have a huge space. I should just emphasize, we saw it.
0: Yeah.
1: We ran through the aisles because we never get the chance to run through groceries. I'm going
0: to
1: speed it up 2 times,
0: Joe.
1: It'll look really
0: fast.
1: Good. Yeah, that's right. You're expecting a lot of people in that location. How are you going to be restocking the shelves? Because it's a big space. But there are a lot of people in New York. I imagine things will literally be flying off the shelves to some degree. What does that restocking process look like in a crowded city?
2: Great question. And we have awesome employees at the store, first and foremost. Some unique things about how we restock our stores is all of our product comes in a display case. So again, we go back to those supply partners and we say, okay, how can we restock the organic greens? How can we restock the spinach? They put it into a display ready case. We
1: this
2: take
1: is
2: that
1: like
2: case.
1: A box
2: it's like
1: where
2: a tray.
1: You can see the items. Yeah,
2: it's a tray. So our staff can restock case after case after case, and not have to stack it unit by unit by unit.
1: Hmm.
2: So we're going to restock that produce 3 to 4 times a day, but we can do it really, really fast.
1: Stay tuned for more of our interview with Aldi, U.S. Chief Commercial Officer Scott Patton. We are talking about opening up a low-price grocery store in the middle of Manhattan. To hear the full conversation, subscribe to Oddlots wherever you get your podcasts. I'm Tracy Alloway.
0: And I'm Joe Weisenthal, and this is Oddlots on Bloomberg Radio.
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0: This is Odd Lots on Bloomberg Radio. I'm Joe Wiesenthal.
1: And I'm Tracy Alloway.
0: Today's episode is looking at why Aldi is opening up a store right off Times Square. We are speaking with Aldi U.S. Chief Commercial Officer Scott Patton.
1: So more broadly, Aldi's is, I'm not sure famous is the right word, but one of the differentiators of the grocery store is that you have fewer SKUs, right? You just have fewer products there, or you're more mindful about the products that you're actually putting on the shelves. What have you learned from that process that surprised you at all versus, say, if I go into a Walmart and I've got 60 different types of ketchup staring me in the face, including the new dill-flavored pickle one?
0: Which does sound good.
1: Yeah. Tempting.
2: Tempting. We have 2,000 SKUs in the store, probably 4,000 varieties. Now, let's take the ketchup example. So we just talked about the typical store is going to have 30 to 40 varieties. And as you asked, we have two. I would simply ask the customer, do you really need 40 choices for ketchups, or is two good? We have organic, we have conventional. Is two enough? We have the right size. Do you need upside down squeeze, right side up squeeze, small glass, big glass? And what we did some, I'll call it some interesting walks with customers through our competitors. And sometimes you would stand in front of, let's say, an olive oil selection. Ketchup is 30 to 40. Olive oil could be 50 or 60 different selections, depending on where you're shopping. And what we found was afterwards, the customers felt less confident in their purchase. So we have four different varieties of olive oil. Four is a pretty good selection for our store. You can have organic, you're going to have Sicilian, you're going to have pure, and you can have extra virgin. Good selection. If you're a consumer faced with 60 different choices of olive oil, how do you know which one to buy? So they were less confident in their choice when they were trying to choose from 60. When you have four, they felt pretty good about their selection. Unscientific for sure, but to watch the reaction on the customer's face when you walk them in front of it, they were really puzzled with which one do I buy.
0: This is probably an unfair question on all sides around. What do you think conventional wisdom is in the grocery store business? If I were talking to the chief commercial officer, whatever, Q Foods, what do you think the conventional wisdom is in grocery about why it's important to have 60 different olive oil SKUs?
2: It's about selection. The belief is that customers want these different options. And to be fair, customers do want some of those options, and it can come down to shelf space. Which suppliers are paying you to be on their shelf?
0: Oh, yeah.
2: And sometimes the more you pay, the more shelf space you get. So at Aldi, you know, with our private label, we have two ketchups. There's no shelf space. There's no slotting fees. And that's a big difference. So, yes, there can be selection, but we need to move those articles through the store very, very quickly.
1: Well, talk about this further. So, again, like a hallmark of Aldi's is fewer SKUs. How does that actually feed into, I guess, more efficient processes for the grocery store and then lower prices for shoppers?
2: You mentioned the TV show earlier about the people, and I grew up in a grocery store. So I didn't grow up in it. So I worked there in high school, and I was paid probably $3.25 an hour to come in at night and turn the labels and stock everything forward. And me and eight of my buddies would do that for about 6 hours. And you think about that cost. How expensive is that to do that in a grocery store? And I was in a small local grocery store. Think about a big competitor who's paying all those folks to do that. Now, our products come in. You're in the case. You only have 2,000 SKUs to put on the shelf. We're not having our folks come in and turn the labels and front everything at night. In fact, they sell out so quickly we don't need to. So that's just one example of all that cost that goes into turning those labels and pulling everything forward. We don't have that.
0: What does turning the labels mean? So let's like walk through some math. Let's say, I don't know, let's say a store sells 1,000 bottles of olive oil a day. I don't know what the number, but that's probably somewhere it sells 1,000 bottles. And let's say that store sells 500 brands of extra virgin and 500 brands of organic. And then, bottles. And then there's another store that sells 1,000 bottles of olive oil a day, but it's like 50 Sicilian, 50 organic, 50 extra virgin, 50 whatever. Walk us through the math of why 1,000 bottles with the two SKUs is going to be significantly more efficient and cheaper from a store perspective than 1,000 bottles with more SKUs.
2: So when the truck comes in at a traditional grocery store, let's say you have 50 different SKUs, you have to restock them all. That's 50 different cases you have to open. You have to find the 50 different cases. You have to match it up to the spot on the shelf, restock it, make sure you have the right one, get the labels all turned the right way, get the bottles all square. You don't want to drop any. So you have 50 different options. So one person is sitting there with a cart with 50 different cases trying to match them to the right spot on the shelf. Come to the Aldi store. We have two. I'm sorry, olive oil, we have four. You can very clearly see this one goes right here. So we can literally restock all of our olive oil in probably 2% of the time that it takes to stock another store. So just think about the math on trying to put that puzzle together of 50 different varieties compared to four.
1: Your price labels are digital, right?
2: We are.
1: Most, if not all of your stores now?
2: All of our stores are digital.
1: All of the stores. Okay. How does that help with labor costs? And then also, I have to ask, there's been a lot of criticism of some of these digital labels because people think they're dynamic pricing and that as they reach for an avocado, the price is going to go up by $2 or whatever. How should we think about those?
2: Yeah, so let me handle that part first. We've heard those same criticisms or concerns out there. We do not do dynamic pricing. We would never do dynamic pricing. Actually, all of our stores have the same price. We change them usually once a week or so, depending on what's going on in the produce market.
1: Wait, even the New York store would have the same prices?
2: Same price in New York as out in Connecticut. And I know that's going to be
1: It's hard for me personally to believe.
2: We'll call it a pleasant surprise for those in Manhattan. When they walk in and they see, you know, chicken breast for $2.19 a pound or eggs for $1.47. So it's going to be kind of amazing. But when we talk about the electronic shelf labels, we were spending between 3 and 4 hours per store per week to change out our signs. So when we switch to the digital version, we save all of that labor. So again, 2,600 stores times 4 hours a week. You can do the math on that. Think about all that savings. Again, that's how we get chicken breast down to $2.19. But the opportunity is there to abuse that system, but we will not do that.
1: So just to be clear, I mean, the reason you were changing out physical labels is because the price were changing. The prices were changing, but you're not changing them on a minute-to-minute kind of
2: basis. No, we would usually change them once a week. You know, we have the Aldi Finds area where those come in. We have 100 new items every week. I don't know if we'll talk about that, but we'd have to put all those signs out,
1: right,
2: take the old signs down. That's a lot of labor to do those things, yeah, but we don't have to do that anymore.
0: This was something I did not know about prior to yesterday's field trip. So the Aldi fine section, I guess apparently your fans have dubbed that the Isle of Shame.
2: They have. Right?
0: So this is where some brilliant merchandise, like a true showman, a merchandiser has figured out something. So explain what this aisle is and why it's so iconic to so many. There's like a 4 million person Facebook group dedicated to this specific aisle. Where did this come from, this aisle, the so-called Isle of Shame?
2: So it actually, to explain the concept, you know, you walk into a grocery store, you're expecting to buy groceries, your soup, your sushi, all those types of things. And we have a whole aisle that's a lot of general merchandise. So we're going to have swimming pools. We're going to have
1: a lot of seasonal stuff.
2: Yeah, seasonal. Right now, 4th of July is coming up. FIFA World Cup's in town. So we have those articles as well. The origins of that actually goes back to our origins in Europe. So if you think about European, I know if you've been to Europe, they don't have a lot of the competitors that we have here, a lot of the big box stores.
0: Right.
2: So Aldi actually had a pretty big business and still has a significant business selling these types of general merchandise. It could be DIY, it could be paint, it could be power tools. So we took that concept when we came to the U.S., and it's been pretty successful. Now, how it's different in the U.S. is it's still very unique that you're going to have all of these articles right next to your groceries. So what we do is we bring in about 100 new items every week, and they're going to be, I'll call it random, but not so random. They're actually going to be the items you need when you need them. So we're not going to carry these articles all year long. We're not going to have an inflatable pool in February. If you look at the competition, they will have that sitting on the shelf. So we bring in the inflatable pool right when you need it. So back to your comment on the Isle of Shame, yeah, which I will say, we do have a Facebook group started by our fans, and it's called the Isle of Shame, or AOS. And this popped up, I think, 4 or 5 years ago. And we started looking at that as a business, saying, what is going on here? What is happening in this Isle of Shame? And as a retailer, you're always worried about your brand. You're concerned about your brand. And you see this growing Facebook group called the Isle of Shame, and you have to ask yourself, what are we going to do about that? So it is 100% driven by our fans. And really what happens is our customers come in each week. They start posting back and forth. Oh, look what I got. I got the pool. I got the chainsaw. I got whatever it is. And they're having a lot of fun with these things. And this group has grown to over 4 million users on a regular basis. So origins of Isle of Shame, pretty interesting. People were posting onto Facebook, hey, I went to Aldi. I got my ketchup. I got my barbecue sauce. I got my olive oil. And I also got these cute athletic shoes.
0: Uh-huh.
2: And then they were like, I'm so ashamed.
0: Yeah.
2: I didn't stay on budget. I'm so ashamed. So they were posting these shame photos from trunks of their cars, from their kitchens. We sell a tremendous amount of candles. People were posting their family rooms with 50, 60, 70 different candles of all the
0: shame.
1: I love a good scented candle. I fully admit my basicness when it comes to scented candles.
2: But so it was shame in a good way. So I think as a brand, we've said, okay, let's not fight this. It's great because people love it. So it's the Isle of Shame. It's the Aldi finds. And we love that our fans want to post about it and talk about it. And we learn from this as well. So like I said, I run the buying department, and we have great buyers out there. They watch this all of the time.
1: You've been in this business for a long time. It feels like one of the things that's happened, I can't even say relatively recently, but in recent-ish years, is that social media has become such a bigger force when it comes to shopping. So you have Facebook groups like the one you just described, and you can watch those and maybe get a sense of what customers are liking. You also have social media trends. So every once in a while, you have a food item or an Allison Roman recipe that goes viral, and suddenly everyone wants to buy new tomatoes or a particular type of cheese. How has that impacted the buying process for you?
2: Certainly, we have to pay attention to those trends. And you mentioned the feta cheese and tomato recipe from a few years ago. Our feta cheese sales went through the roof, so we had to work very quickly with our suppliers to get more feta. More recently, one is the sourdough trend. Mm. So sourdough baking at home, the sourdough trend. Now, sourdough is not easy. You got to feed your starter. I would love to do it. I don't have the patience for it. But that tells us and our buying team, hey, what's going on with sourdough? So now we've launched a couple of sourdough items a couple of years ago. It's actually the top performing item in the bread set now. So we are selling, you know, over 500,000 loaves of sourdough every single week in our stores.
1: Wait, so when you suddenly see feta flying off the shelves, how long does it take you to actually figure out what's going on here and what's driving the additional demand? And then how long does it take for you to respond to it?
2: And that's one of the great things about being private label, because we're in control of our label. We're in control of our supply chain. We work directly with our producers. So if we were a brand, we'd have to call them and say, hey, can we get more of your brand that you're sending to every other retailer? We go directly to the manufacturer. We say, look, how can we get more line time? How can you dedicate more Aldi product? What can we do with packaging? It can be as quick as a couple of months. It can take a little bit longer depending on the item. But being a private label, we can just pick up the phone, call directly that supplier. Oftentimes it's the owner, the president of the company, and say, look, what can we do about feta? How can we expand your sourdough line? What can we do to help you? And then we partner with them.
1: More to come from our conversation on how to open a low-price grocery store in the middle of Manhattan. We are speaking with Aldi U.S. Chief Commercial Officer Scott Patton. I'm Tracy Alloway.
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24: And I'm Monica Ricks in the Bloomberg Newsroom. Here are some of the stories we're watching. The Joint Maritime Information Center says the Strait of Hormuz's southern route remains open to shipping this morning, despite Iran declaring the waterway closed in the region after trading a wave of new attacks with the U.S. That could cause oil prices to spike when trading starts, but for now, crude oil futures sit at $76 a barrel. Five of the largest U.S. banks are set to release earnings on Tuesday, with Bank of America, JPMorgan Chase, Wells Fargo, Goldman Sachs,

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5: Few people now have asked me about a TikTok trend that they've come across. It's called 75 Hard. The challenge was created by entrepreneur and author Andy Frisella, who calls it a, quote, transformative mental toughness program and an Ironman for your brain. So here's what it entails. eat a structured diet

0: with no alcohol, drink a gallon of water, read 10 pages of nonfiction, take a progress photo, and complete 2 45-minute workouts, one of them outdoors, every day for 75 days. Quite a challenge. We asked CNN fitness contributor Dana Santis about this, who reminded us that sustainable fitness isn't about punishment or proving discipline through extremes. It's about building habits that integrate into your lifestyle in a way that feels supportive and repeatable. If you ask me, that's going to be the key to long-term success. I'm Dr. Sanjay Gupta, helping you live a better life.
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4: And I'm Tracy Alloway.
3: On today's show, we are discussing what it takes to meaningfully reduce the cost of groceries in a given grocery store location. We are speaking with Aldi U.S. Chief Commercial Officer Scott Patton. I had never gone into an Aldi before, and I'm not sure I would have noticed it had you not pointed it out. But then once you pointed it out, it was quite obvious. So, for example, like on a bag of chips, you have really big barcodes. And either in some boxes, then you notice had a barcode on every surface. And some had really big barcodes, and it's like, okay, I get that. That makes the swiping faster. Give us a little history of barcode innovation, and how do you actually sort of measure the optimal, I guess, ratio of adding barcodes and figuring out how much that can contribute to faster throughput versus adding barcodes, and then, like, you can't even see what the product is. So finding that sort of efficient frontier of barcode allocation on a package.
5: And I think before we talk about barcodes and scanning, we actually have to go all the way back to before we had scanners.
3: Okay.
5: So we were actually the last retailer to roll out scanning in stores. So I started with a company in 1995. I showed up on day one, and my training district manager said, I hope you've memorized all the prices by now.
4: Oh, my God.
5: And I had this look on my face, and I said, no. No one told me about that. Memorized all the prices. So up until 1998, all of our employees memorized all of the prices.
4: Jeez.
5: And they would enter them by hand on an old-fashioned 10-key. And so the price memorization was critical to our efficiency. We talk about efficiency and throughput. Now, you could say, why didn't we do scanning back then? Our cashiers, were too fast. We couldn't find a scanning system that was fast enough keep up with our 10-key. So we did two things. One, we started working with scanning manufacturers. And the bi-level scanner, which you may or may not be familiar with, if you think back long, long time ago, there was one scanner. It was level.
3: Yeah.
5: And cashiers would come. So bi-level scanners were essentially created out of our input saying, look, we need to do this faster.
3: Bi-level, so that means there's the horizontal surface and then the vertical thing.
5: And
3: they both have a chance at picking up the barcode.
5: Exactly.
3: Okay.
5: So that was one of the innovations that we were pioneering with our suppliers to say, look, how can we move our memorizing prices wasn't the long-term fit for sure. It's very difficult, by the way. But when you have these bi-level scanners, it's okay, there's a chance here. And the second part was on packaging. So I think we've all been in a grocery store and you've seen the cashier struggling to kind of turn the item and
4: or
5: twist
4: their wrist. Self-checkout.
5: So we came up with the idea, and we're just going to add multiple barcodes. So we measure everything we scan, right? So all of our associates are measured on items per minute, and we can track the items per minute. So if we're going to do a scanner update, does it pick up scanning faster? We track those items per minute. If we do packaging innovations, and we'll get feedback from our store staff to say, look, this item's not scanning well. So to your example, you didn't notice it in the store, and actually most of our customers don't because we hide it so well. So you can take an article, any item in the store, you will find 4, 5, or 6 barcodes. And until we point it out to a customer, they don't even know it exists. So hopefully people go check their pantry and go, oh, my gosh, I never noticed it.
4: Well, it is funny, though. On the chips example, it almost looks like it's part of the bag design because it's like a stripe that basically goes around the whole thing. But wait, now I'm thinking back in the age of when cashiers were memorizing grocery prices. Do you think that had an impact on the monetary policy transmission mechanism? Do you think increases didn't filter down into
3: because it would have been too burdensome on the company
4: to change
3: make
4: them
3: their
4: all
3: employees
4: the time.
3: Like do another memorization?
4: Someone needs to do a paper.
3: Yeah,
4: on that.
3: We should.
4: Okay, obvious question though. The barcode thing kind of blew my mind because, as you said, I'd never noticed it before. How come other grocery stores or other brands don't do something similar?
5: Because we're a private label, these are our products, and we use that real estate. We design the labels. We design the brands. We control the ingredients. We design the labels. So for us, we're based on efficiency. I would say some of our competitors aren't as focused on that. It does take up real estate on the package. There's no doubt about it. But the fact that nobody notices it is pretty interesting as well. So for us, it's strictly productivity. And since we control the product and the packaging, we can put 20 barcodes if we wanted to.
4: But if I'm like a Häagen-Dazs or something and I'm designing my box of ice cream sandwiches or whatever it is, I would be reluctant to give up some of that additional space to barcodes, you think?
5: I think so. I mean, if you're a brand, you want to talk about the products and we have the romance copy and you want to tell the history of the product. I think they're more focused on that than the retailer's productivity. We're focused on the productivity so we can get the savings for the customer. But you're absolutely right. Adding romance copy and all those great words on the back of the... It's called romance copy.
4: I have often felt feelings of romance as I read the back of ice cream packages.
3: Do you ever like those things? It'll be like Bob and Joe's corn chips. And it's like the story will be like, Bob was working at Goldman Sachs and realized, why am I devoting my life to M&A when I could be devoting it to like design bake? I'm not a fan. I always think that's... I do not need romance copy.
4: You need to know the origin story of your potato chips, Joe.
5: You need more barcodes.
3: Yeah, yeah. Talk to us about what you see in this sort of this current state of the art of self-checkout. And the reason there are a couple of things I ask, because, so for example, Uniqlo, which is where I buy a lot of my clothes, I love their self-checkout. But there's clothes. There's not grocery. But you dump all of the clothes into a bucket. It spits out a price, probably like RFD or whatever. It's done. It's that. And then, so my local Key Foods, you're like doing the thing where you're twisting. Half the time, like someone has to come by and like swipe something. Maybe something will need an age verification. It doesn't really quite seem to work yet. And so I'm curious what you're seeing at Aldi in terms of where we are with self-checkout technology. I think it kind of drives people crazy.
5: Yeah, I think it's a mixed bag. I mean, some people love it, some people don't love it. And for all the reasons that you said, you know, RFID hasn't come to grocery yet. RFID is a pretty expensive technology when you're talking about selling avocados and tomatoes. So RFID hasn't quite made it there yet. Even the best self-checkout, you're going to have an age verification for alcohol purchases. You're going to struggle sometimes to weigh the produce. So we have it in about a third of our stores. I think some customers love it, but in our stores that have self-checkout, we always have an employee checkout as well. And that's the option to the consumer. I think we're still learning. Retailers are figuring out what works best for them. Do you want a corral? Do you want an attendant? You know, what's the best layout?
3: Let's corral.
5: So you might want to move people through more of a line, or do you want more of a separated area? So the layout of the self-checkout can have a pretty big impact on the effectiveness. How many people are monitoring it? By the time you pay someone to stand there and monitor it, could you have just scanned their groceries for them?
3: Yeah.
5: Those are the questions that I think all the retailers are facing right now.
3: How many different types of green grapes are there? We talked about this yesterday, and I just let you go back to that. You go to the farmers, you pick a grape. Like, how many different options are you looking at, et cetera? Novelty, and we talked about this again with tomatoes. They always seem to be coming out with new tomatoes. Where are we at with the grape market?
5: Yeah, so the grape market is fascinating because for the average consumer, which we are all average consumers, right? You have green grapes and you have red grapes. You go to the store, you want green, you like red, and you ask a customer, I like the green ones, I like the red ones. But when you get into the details, like I said, we have an awesome produce buying team. There's over 100 varieties of green grapes. So when you go to the Aldi store or the competitor next door, likely you're going to have two different varieties. Now, each of those varieties has a different flavor profile, different yield. You know, the higher the yield, sometimes the less the flavor. So there's trade-offs in all those types of things. So what we do, you know, we work with the growers. We mentioned this earlier. We figure, you know, what's the best flavor profile? We don't want the customer to have to think about it. We want them to come to our store, come to Aldi, and say, I love the Aldi green grapes, or I love the blackberries. I love the blackberries, and they don't know the
4: those
5: details
4: behind it. Those blackberries were huge,
3: they're big,
4: the ones
3: and
4: we
3: sampled
4: yesterday.
3: They didn't have that sort of tart that sometimes
4: makes you pucker.
3: The sourness,
4: yeah,
5: that's another example of picking the variety. So if we were just buying off the market, you're just going down to the local produce market and saying, give me whatever blackberries you have, you're going to get what they have available. Working with the grower, you know, you can narrow that 100 varieties of green grapes down to the one or two you want to have in your stores. What's in season? What's going to have the right flavor profile? We don't want it too sour. You don't want it too sweet. You want to have good shelf life. Produce waste. All those types of things go into the decisions of our produce team. It's actually pretty sophisticated, and it's fine. The customers take it for granted. We just want them to come in and say, these green grapes are great, but we've done all the work to figure that out with the farmers.
4: I want to ask at least one what Aldi can tell us about the macro environment right now type question. So one of the stories that we've been talking about on the show, and lots of other people have as well, is high produce prices, higher beef prices, certainly, general inflationary pressures on the consumer. And I'm very curious if you've seen that in the spend at your own stores, if you've maybe seen smaller basket sizes, or maybe you've seen people trading down from beef to chicken, that sort of thing. What are you seeing in terms of inflationary pressures on your shoppers?
5: Yeah, so shoppers are, I think, they've been under pressure for several years now. And for all the reasons we talked about before, whether it's the case design or the UPCs or going straight to the farmer, we try to keep all those cost pressures down, but we're not immune. We're not immune to commodity markets. You mentioned beef, for instance. Beef prices are at 70-year highs. So we still see our customers buying beef. However, I'll give you an example. Ground beef right now is relatively expensive by historical context. You can talk $5.99 or $6.99 a pound, even at the Aldi store for ground beef. What we've seen is some consumers opting for ground turkey or ground chicken. A nice substitute, a good quality product, still fresh, probably 30% cheaper or 40% less expensive. And that's a good option. Customers are still going to buy their protein. Protein is all the craze right now. But we have seen some switching between maybe a higher protein, expensive protein like beef, and a lower cost like chicken.
3: Say a lot's changed in the last 10 years on all kinds of levels. We can talk about the role of social media. We can talk about, obviously, COVID and inflation, or just COVID and how that made sourdough bread a thing, the hobby. But GLP-1's clearly part of the story, I think, with the protein boom. What are some sort of like clear data points that you see where you say, okay, like the GLP-1s are changing consumer buying behavior, other than just say, yes, they want more protein?
5: Yeah. So GLP-1s, we worked with some of our partners probably 18 months ago. And I think it was roughly 5% of the population at that time was on GLP-1s. We'd have to check that. But they also said when this goes to pill form, which is happening right now, we're going to see that adoption rate go up. So as GLP-1s are coming into pill form, of course, we're seeing more protein sales. What's interesting is if you talk to the meat team and the meat growers out there, they would say we're the original protein. And of course, we're selling more of that. But what we're seeing is protein really go throughout the store. Protein bagels.
3: Oh, yeah.
5: Now you're talking about protein popcorn, which there's going to be a point when it comes too far. We're rolling out a protein sparkling water. So our data points would say it's actually quite tasty. When you take a protein sparkling water, anything with protein right now is accelerating. I think there'll be a pullback at some point.
4: Yeah, so the pendulum needs to swing to fiber. Americans need more fiber, not more protein.
5: Yeah, fiber is coming on as well. Okay, you can have fiber. Bean sales are actually up significantly.
3: Really?
4: Oh,
5: yeah, we're selling significantly more beans.
4: Wait, is that a GLP-1 thing as well?
5: It's a fiber. It's a fiber-protein combo. Yeah, so we have a Greek chickpea that we've just rolled out, which is like actually amazing. And I would say 2 years ago, we wouldn't have carried a Greek chickpea. But now we've rolled out a Greek chickpea, high in fiber. Customers are responding to it. We're rolling out a fiber water, but you're right. More protein, more fiber. And for us, it's making sure we have the products the customers want and being on trend. But bean sales, 5 years ago, bean sales weren't surging. But we're seeing a resurgence in some of these categories that maybe weren't thriving in the past, but now they're starting to come back to life.
4: That might also be inflationary pressure, because one of the greatest value meals, most filling meals you can ever make is red beans and rice, as I like to say. This has been Odd Thoughts on Bloomberg Radio. I'm Tracy Alloway.
3: And I'm Joe Weisenthal.
4: To hear the rest of this episode and all of our other interviews, be sure to subscribe to Odd Thoughts wherever you get your podcasts. 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
6: From ABC News. Debusky. We're hearing from all corners of Washington and beyond today about the passing of Lindsey Graham. The South Carolina Republican senator died suddenly, with emergency crews responding to a cardiac arrest call at his house overnight. Delaware Senator Chris Coons describing Graham this way:
7: no better friend, no tougher adversary.
6: More from ABC's Martha Raddatz.
8: Graham was first elected to the Senate in 2002. He defeated primary challengers last month to secure the Republican nomination to serve a fifth term. The late senator earlier this year asked how he'd like to be remembered.
9: That I spoke up, shared my thoughts, creatively put together coalitions that moved the ball. I'm not about making speeches alone. I'm about putting networks together.
6: U.S. forces have launched a new round of strikes on Iranian targets as tensions around the Strait of Hormuz ratchet up once again. This renewed attack stems from an incident last week where Iran fired on a commercial vessel with officials for the government claiming it was done by an errant part of the regime. But U.N. Ambassador Mike Waltz says he doesn't believe him.
10: We're supposed to believe that some junior officers are going rogue and firing on ships, but yet face no consequences from a dictatorial, hierarchy-based entity like the IRGC. I don't buy it. I don't think we buy it. And at the end of the day, where's the discipline and the public apology if that's the case?
6: Walt speaking on ABC's This Week, these latest American strikes, according to an official, were meant to degrade Iran's ability to target commercial shipping. The Summit fire in Los Angeles County is now 15% contained, and fire officials there are lifting evacuation orders for the area. And Jannik Sinner has won his fifth ever Grand Slam title at the Wimbledon Tennis Tournament. You're listening to ABC News.
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6: There's a growing Legionnaires outbreak happening in New York City right now, with health officials now reporting more than 50 cases. More than 30 buildings are now being ordered to drain and disinfect their cooling towers. ABC News medical contributor Dr. Darian Sutton explains why those buildings are now under the microscope.
13: A large part of this is because Legionella, the bacteria, not only lives in fresh water, but it also commonly lives in building water systems. And the concern is when that contaminated water becomes aerosolized, either through a fan or airflow, of these cooling systems, that then creates mist that people inhale, and that leads to what we're concerned about, which is a Legionella pneumonia.
6: It's been another weekend of severe weather for much of the southeastern U.S. ABC News meteorologist Samara Theodore.
14: Flash flooding and heavy rain inundating the country from the heartland to the south, stretching to the east coast. New Orleans submerged, cars stuck in the deluge, people forced to wade through several inches of water.
15: Keep up.
14: The floods turning streets into rivers. Over in Tennessee, a separate system dumping 6 inches in some areas.
16: I'm just psyched for Warlob.
6: Meanwhile, it's severe heat that's the problem further west, with temperatures 15 to 25 degrees above average today for Arizona up through North Dakota. And still no arrests in Toronto after a shooting at a street festival there last night killed at least 2 people. I'm Mike Dubusky, ABC News.
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26: Hi, everyone. Welcome to the weekend edition of Bloomberg Business Week. Tim is off this week. Now, it was a volatile week for global markets. That included an escalation of tensions again between the United States and Iran that sent oil prices higher and their peace deal once again in doubt. We also had a focus on global relations, including the ongoing war between Ukraine and Russia, thanks to the NATO summit in Turkey. And then we also had investors parsing the latest Fed minutes for clues on the direction of U.S. interest rates. All of this as the tech trade churns, as some strategists talk up a rotation out of high-flying chip stocks to the more subdued hyperscalers, which have way, way underperformed the overall market. This is all against a backdrop of investors increasingly questioning the momentum against the massive and pricey cost of that AI build-out. All right, it was a lot again. With that in mind, this week, the ever-changing AI narrative, plus navigating the high-stakes world of advanced manufacturing and industrial supply chain with Lippy Sternheim, CEO of ReAlloy, and the rush to decouple critical defense supply chains from China from the U.S. defense industrial base. He covered it all. Also, a sobering look at the accelerating human and economic costs of climate change and why extreme heat is only impact shocking scientists, courtesy of our Bloomberg Green team. All of that to come. We begin with the AI build and the evolving conversations around the activity and its return on investment, especially as Wall Street focuses on the big tech hyperscalers. On that, we caught up with longtime investor Rudina Seseri. She's founder and managing partner at Glasswing Ventures. She invests in companies where artificial intelligence is the core architectural foundation. She joined me alongside Bloomberg Tech host Ed Ludlow and Bloomberg News credit reporter Emily Grafeo, who was in for Tim this week.
27: We want to get into, though, what we feel like is the evolving AI story. Ed is here with us in studio, and then we want to bring in longtime investor Rudina Seseri. She's founder and managing partner at Glasswing Ventures. She invests in companies where AI is the core architectural foundation, and so she's been thinking about the next generation of winners. She joins us from Boston. Hey, great to have you here, Rudina, with Emily and, of course, with Ed. I'm curious about, you know, how this conversation around AI continues to evolve. We are now talking so much about the memory names. How do you see it?
29: Oh, hello, Carolyn. Good to see everyone. I think fundamentally we are seeing the overall demand for AI-related infrastructure and all the way up to the application layer continue to be strong. And in my view, the shifts that we are seeing in the market sort of reflect the scarcity or overestimation of scarcity along the value chain. So on the point around NVIDIA and others, are we seeing the correction because we expected more scarcity? Well, on the hyperscalers, are the valuations coming back because it's becoming a lot easier to track the sources of revenue that these players will have? And oh, by the way, we think of the hyperscalers as that sort of fundamental layer at the software infrastructure layer, but each of them are much more vertically integrated with their own chips. So in many ways, we're seeing the market move toward vertically integrated players from the chip layer all the way to the foundation models rather than just the CapEx spend. Mm-hmm. I don't know that we're out of the, you know, CapEx demand. I think that's a multi-cycle, multi-year level of demand. I do think that perhaps we're correcting a bit for the overestimation of scarcity.
1: You mentioned revenue, and I'm curious, Rudina, if you can talk a little bit more about just how critical it is for investors like you to be able to pinpoint whether the spending on AI is actually translating into tangible revenue and whether we've seen that yet.
29: Thank you, Emily. I think it's interesting because I'm a very early stage investor, so I often say I back to brilliant researchers out of a lab and we build out a monetization plan. If anything, I would bifurcate between the next gen application layer AI companies, where not only are we seeing revenue, but the scale from zero to multi-million, hundreds of millions is a matter of months, rather than a matter of years. So if anything, we are seeing acceleration. Now, beneath that, two fundamental questions. Why? Is it because, especially on the enterprise side and even consumers, we are all experimenting and trying a lot of things? Thus, is the revenue sustainable or is it a leaky bucket? Second question, though, is really pertaining to the adoption of AI more systematically. So having moved beyond the, I'm going to experiment with this in-house build tool or with a, you know, chat function of Claude or ChatGPT to something more serious. In that case, we're seeing AI, demand for AI products to become much more of a important component, not just to the tech stack of enterprises, but to their actually business models and go-to-markets.
6: You know, Rudina, what's interesting about what you and the team at Glasswing are looking at, it's so timely for today with this Morgan Stanley hyperscaler story. So you are looking at AI native SaaS, various layers of the software stack. Every time I speak to one of the CEOs at the hyperscalers, I always ask them, you seem to be pitching and working on the same kinds of technologies that your customers already do. You know, so how do you respond to that? The idea that the hyperscalers, you know, the cloud computing companies, let's call them what they actually are going to want to offer the same tools that you might back at that early stage.
29: So the thank you, Ed. The underlying question is, where is the moat for the startups relative to the incumbents? And I think the moat depends. Some of it has to do with, you know, vertical plays. You know, I recently backed a company called Modern Industrials. They are developing an end-to-end demand planning for distributors of lumber and building materials. Very, very specific, a tens of billions type of opportunity a year in terms of the revenue they can generate. But if Microsoft or Anthropic or OpenAI are going to that level of specificity, we have something to worry about. By the same token, who will be their customer? So they have to draw a line, to your very astute question, around where am I going to stop competing with my customers? And, oh, by the way, is there value in being highly, highly specialized? My view is that there is, and the value doesn't necessarily lie in the models. It actually lies in the highly specific, albeit not as broad, data sets, which then, you know, deliver much, you know, superior outputs.
7: I would say, so if I'm pharmaceutical maker or like in the medical field, right? And like, I would say that I want a data set that I'm going to play with and that's very related to my field. I don't need to know about the rest of the stuff that some of the large language models are doing.
6: Yeah, or they
29: 100%.
6: Or Rudina, they, you know, you, something you said a moment ago is really interesting. You are backing not companies necessarily. We'll work out the business plan later. You're backing the researchers out of the lab. And like that applies at the late stage as well, right? The founder-led thesis. But those people also have specialisms, right? Does it matter to you if they have a core team of not just computer scientists, but in biology, biochemistry, etc.?
29: So let me parse what I intended with what I shared. In the case of a modern industrial, I'm very much going in with a very clear understanding of how it's monetized, what's the ROI for the customer. So in many ways, that's extremely tangible and very clear around the TAM, pricing, competitive dynamics. My earlier comment related more to the what I would call frontier tech. So we have already achieved what we have achieved with the large language models. What comes next? You know, we back a company called Recursive AI. It's about the models correcting themselves to get around the next set of issues like hallucination and other problems that the large language models have. There is a whole paradigm of neo labs and new researchers that are bypassing in many ways the capabilities of the current incumbents. Think about Liquid AI, multi-billion dollar company. They're actually doing all the processing at the edge. It's actually a whole different sort of way to bypass the need that we currently have on compute. So in those cases, you solve the, one of the compute problems or the energy problem or the sort of the performance of the models. And then you worry about monetization. So it's not pie in the sky, I'll beg the smart people and someday they will deliver something. It has a purpose, but you might not know the pricing. Kind of like how many of us would have guessed that pure consumption pricing was going to be the model? Does that make sense?
6: What one contemporary difference, though, is that that group of three or four people can raise $1 billion out of the gate or several hundred million dollar seed round at crazy valuation based on the value of their own intellectual capital. How does Glasswing even participate in early stage valuations like that?
29: Very good question. So our core product is actually, you know, the more typical pre-seed seed stage rounds. We have a pool of capital and a product called access checks where we write, you know, small $1 to $2 million access checks in these gigantic rounds to have a seat at the table, to have a seat to the ecosystem, to support the founders and participate for, you know, with those that actually make it big. So while our core checks are focused on building the companies from the ground up in the more typical fashion that you think of early stage venture, we absolutely get access to the big guys, and it's important. There are benefits for both.
7: Hey, speaking of the big guys, I just got time for maybe one or two more. XAI, like, what's your thought about that company, which seems to be to some extent coming from behind, but it's got certainly deep, deep pockets?
29: It's emerging more and more. I think, you know, in many ways, I think of Elon's companies as all being intertwined with one holding and the holding being Elon himself. I think it'll be interesting to do to see what he does with XAI vis-a-vis SpaceX and maybe even what happens with Tesla eventually. They are catching up. I think performance has improved. And to be perfectly honest, in the circles that sort of are leveraging the most cutting edge models, XAI is starting to become a real contender, definitely coming from behind, though.
7: Are people are talking more about XAI?
6: Yeah,
29: increasingly. A lot more than before.
6: Increasingly because of Cursor, right? Like the Cursor acquisition moving so quickly, people pay close attention because it's such a widely used tool.
7: All right.
29: And yet, even with Cursor now, you know, the next generation saying we've bypassed Cursor. So things are moving so very fast. What becomes sustainable versus what is the flavor du jour? We shall see.
7: That was Radina Cesari, founder and managing partner of Glasswing Ventures. Our thanks as well to Ed Ludlow, host of Bloomberg Tech. Emily joins us a little bit later on this hour. Coming up, the high-stakes push to secure America's critical defense supply chains from foreign adversaries. We do that next with the CEO of the U.S.-based mind-to-magnet rare earth company, Ree Alloys. 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
7: Hey, you might recall last month, we talked about this, I believe, the G7 meeting, global leaders, the group agreed that no single country should supply more than 60% of their imports of rare earths by 2030. It's all an effort, Tim, to reduce the reliance on China.
31: Yeah, the G7 leaders will aim for further reduction in their dependencies with a view to limiting exposure to 50% as soon as possible beyond 2030. Meantime, U.S. Pentagon allowing critical minerals plants to build on U.S. Army bases, leasing land
1: to companies that will build and operate critical mineral processing plants. I think a lot of people are wondering how long that takes and sort of like what the timeline is for that.
7: And what's the structure between the government and really public-private sector?
1: But it's a way to get around the environmental review.
7: That's a good point.
1: Yeah.
7: Yeah. All right. So there's a lot going on in this space. We've got a great voice on this. Lippi Sternheim is president and CEO of the U.S.-based mine-to-magnet rare earth company, ReAlloys. It's about a $923 million market cap company. Stocks up about 86% year-to-date, rallying nearly 6% in the past 2 days. Still down more than 20%, though, since late June. Stock was added to the Russell 3000, Tim, just on Monday.
1: Well, the company also appointing a new CEO last week. Lippi joins us from Boca Raton, Florida. Lippi, good to have you on the program. You last joined us back in mid-May. How has your world changed since then?
5: So far, so good. Thanks for having me on again. Last week, as you know, we announced that we partnered with the Army, which is very exciting. We raised $100 million in equity, also exciting. You mentioned a new CEO, but it's actually a CFO. Craig Cunningham just joined us with a very good background in this business, and he joins us now. And as we shuffle around and get ready for the next push in what we're doing in the rare earths. You mentioned the Army, and you asked the question about how long. I mentioned to you guys last time, it's not an overnight, you know, business to get 40 years of Chinese dependency off the table, but we're working really hard to make the 2027 January 1st DFARS deadline and help revitalize the government organic industrial base by partnering with them and building our facilities on Army bases.
1: Are there certain Army bases that you've already identified where you will be building your facilities?
5: So right now we're talking about Tool, Utah, which is us and another company. I believe they're in the boron business that the Army is putting in that Army base, but there's a few Army bases and it's continuous talks of which is the best locations. For the manpower, the power, one of the big issues, as you mentioned, is environmental when it comes to these things. So wherever it's most best and most convenient to do so, the Army is looking for a big push to get this to the finish line and to make America in its strategic rare earths and its stockpiles and all of that in-house and on the shore.
7: How does all this work? The funding, the ownership rights, the time to build, like who's in charge if you're building an Army bases?
5: So obviously it's a lease with the Army. It's public-private partnership, which this is new to have it on the Army bases, but it tells you about how strategically important it is for the government and the Army, the military, to actually have the supply under their purview in their hands. As we go along here, I think in the next few weeks, in the next few months, we'll give updates, obviously, exactly specifics and things like that. Right now, it's about where their best capabilities are and where their best buildings are. And in kind, they get to access for them and all their defense industrial-based customers the final products.
7: But who owns it? Are you going to spend money to build it all?
5: Yes, we will. Like I said, that's why we did a fresh. We have $100 million funding. We're pretty well funded for this. It's a public-private partnership where the Army's benefits are the land. Like I said, environmental. As Tim mentioned, it's not that you can just shoot through because it's the Army bases. You still have to go through things, but you're dealing with the Army and you're dealing with government sites. It's obviously a lot more efficient and easier, and the people behind it want it done. So hopefully that'll help.
1: Well,
5: especially in our case, as you know, we're doing it in a way that's helpful and better for the environment in the first place, as I mentioned last time I was on.
1: But contrast that with how long it typically would take if you weren't doing this on an Army base. And you did have to work with different stakeholders within a municipality or within a local government.
5: It would take much longer. Nobody in the government moves at the speed of light. The Army, on the other hand, is its own, I would guess, it's its own entity in some way, shape, or form, and they can move things and they move fast. Army is the best we have.
7: You talked about the environment, and you know, we were talking with our own Joe Doe, who like follows all this space, and one of the questions that came to mind is if you guys plan to metallize yourself, and this is where you strip away the oxygen, you convert the raw rare earths, right, in the mined earths into, you know, metallic elements. But you guys have been working, I think, on a process that is better for the environment. So what can you share with us on that?
5: So we've come up with a way of hydrofluoric acid-free processing. As you know, I mentioned last time on the show, the processing currently that we do is in the in Saskatchewan. Mm-hmm. As I mentioned, rare earth, we're mainly focused on heavy rare earths. I believe we're one of the the only one that's specifically focused on the military defense industrial base, which is what they need. It's the heavy rare earths, and most of those have uranium and thorium radioactive materials. Saskatchewan is permitted for that. That's where it's easy to do. The metallization that you mentioned, mm-hmm. which is taking it once it's in powder form to turn it into metals and then from there into magnets, that's definite that it's on, you know, going to be here in the U.S. The processing for the moment is still in the North America, but still in Canada at the moment. And we'll see how that goes in as far as bringing it here.
7: But you will be doing it, and I'm just curious, if you do, how do you work alongside in conjunction with companies like Vulcan, USA Rare Earth, and Energy Fuels?
5: So some of the companies you mentioned are in the magnet business, some of them are in the mining yeah. business. We work with some of the ones you mentioned, and we some of the ones are just irrelevant to us. But for the most part, this is not... I've always said that ReAlloys was not a company, you know, with a mine and trying to make a business at the end. We're more of a consortium of all the right partners. Mm-hmm. And now with the Army, the best partner of all, and that brings the government as well and all their capabilities, et cetera, to make this a mine-to-magnet story. So all of the above with all of the companies that can help us or be, you know, like I said, some of them are magnet makers. We're in touch with them, qualifying materials with them and things like that. So it's not a, you know, a non-competitive thing where you have your own thing and you can't talk to anybody else.
7: One thing I want to ask you, and if you go back 6-8 months, I feel like Tim and I were nonstop talking about this in terms of rare earths and the government just so in talking about it a lot, too. Is the U.S. government for this area and beefing up production here in the United States, is the support the same? Is it more or is it a little bit less?
5: The support from the government is from all different sides and all different factions of the government. It's all there. They're happy to help. They're eager to help. And this, again, with this deal with the Army, it's them helping behind the scenes. And anything that can help us with the partnership is things that they're offering. Again, it'll take time, but I think you'll see more from us on that later. But the U.S. government under this administration has created this business where it's a viable business. You know, the G7 and the caps that they put on with the 60% that helps the, you know, the China dumping, which I was asked about that previously. It helps them on the light side, definitely. In our case, there's a law of DFARS on January 1st. Anything and everything that the government can do to make sure that in the next few years, this is a North American business, this is an ally, Western ally business, they're doing. There's no question this administration has done more for this sector than anybody else. Mm. I couldn't imagine anybody doing more.
1: That's what I wanted to talk about, and I want to try to get specifics about your expectations from how the U.S. government is going to help. And certainly we have the Army bases element of this, but I mean, does it get to the point where members of the U.S. Armed Forces are actually doing work for you?
5: I think that's still to be ironed out, so don't want to speak ahead of myself, but the answer I think is yes. Wow. They'll be involved. They want to know the processes. They can follow. I mean, it's on their base ultimately, so they can see how, what, when, and where it works. I think it's in the best hands when it's there, but it's still a private company, private operation as a partnership. It's a public-private partnership.
1: What are you waiting to hear still from the government about commitments?
5: At the moment, we're just seeing all that it's going to take. And as I said, first step one is figure out where the best place is, what's there, what the capabilities are, what they can help with, on whether it's the environmental side or other sides. And then we're always talking to them about funding to scale up in a bigger and bigger way. You know, they want as much as possible in their purview, and they want as much as possible in America, obviously. So anything they can do, and it comes down to funding as well from various departments, they're eager to help, and we're in talks to try to get done on the scale that we want to get done in the time frame that we want to get done. You know, the production that we'll do this year and the production we'll be doing in the beginning of next year is a start, but there's quite a defense space with all the wars going on, with everything that's going on. You know, every missile that goes out, a little more rare earth is depleted.
7: Yeah.
5: Every AI system, every GPU, all of that needs heavy rare earths. Every GPU has 13 grams of dysprosium in it. So all of these things need rare earth, and there's a lot of it. So
7: yeah.
1: Hey, every time I ask how to cook something for dinner, Carol, I'm using a rare earth, I guess.
7: You are.
1: Sorry about that.
7: Every time you pick up your phone. Hey,
5: literally, the vibrator in your phone is made from that vibration, that the shutter on the cell phone, all of that is rare earth. Everything in our way of life, and this is why it's so important for the country, everything in our way of life, not just militarily to fight wars,
7: yeah.
5: but everything you touch, the humanoid robots of the future, the computers, the AI, the GPU, everything. It's all rare earth. This is the new oil. I said it to you last time.
7: Libby, just about a minute left here. The U.S. ban on Chinese sourced rare earths. We kicked off this segment talking about kind of the G7 and what they are looking to do to limit, the reliance, if you will, on China. Without these, would your business be viable?
5: So again, in our business, we're mostly focused on heavies. So yeah. The law in January 1st is you can't buy with a Chinese nexus. And we have a non-Chinese nexus. I think we're the only ones today that have a non-Chinese nexus completely. That's already in operation. So there's the other companies, as you mentioned, some of them that are in the light business. The G7 is helping that with their, caps and curbs and other things that they're doing. I think ultimately what you'll see is in the next, let's call it 3 years, I think you'll see that this is not a Chinese-American thing anymore. It's Western allies have their business, and China can help themselves to all that they want. But they're doing everything in their power, and they continuously meet and try to figure out new ways to do this. But we're in reality's case.
7: Got it.
5: We're good. The law is in our favor.
6: That was Lippy Sternheim, president and CEO of the U.S.-based mine-to-magnet rare earth company, ReAlloys. And in a related story, just wanted to point out a great story on the Bloomberg this past week. As the U.S. is trying to rebuild its domestic supply chain for rare earth elements, it is facing a challenge in actually finding talent to run the facilities. And so this story gets into how that scramble is luring one 86-year-old back from retirement. So highly recommend you check out the story. It's on the Bloomberg and at Bloomberg.com. Still ahead on Bloomberg Business Week, extreme heat, torrential rains, polar ice melts, they're all picking up pace, and it's catching scientists off guard.
8: It's funny, if you ask the simple question, is anybody surprised by global warming?
7: Mm-hmm.
8: No, not really. And the reason for that is because on a global level, and then on a global long-term level, the projections have been the same for decades.
7: Mm-hmm.
8: But what's always been harder to do is to project what's going to happen like decade to decade or country to country. And because that's always been so hard to do, we're getting surprises all over the place.
6: Plus why New Jersey's recent Hell Week and infrastructure meltdown is a brutal warning for the rest of the country. This is Bloomberg.
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6: And I'm Monica Ricks in the Bloomberg Newsroom. Here are some of the stories we're watching. The Joint Maritime Information Center says the Strait of Hormuz's southern route remains open to shipping this morning, despite Iran declaring the waterway closed in the region after trading a wave of new attacks with the U.S. That could cause oil prices to spike when trading starts, but for now, crude oil futures sit at $76 a barrel. Five of the largest U.S. banks are set to release earnings on Tuesday, with Bank of America, J.P. Morgan Chase, Wells Fargo, Goldman Sachs, and Citi all reporting within the same hour. Herman Chan is a senior analyst with Bloomberg Intelligence.
15: Banks have really shrugged off some of these geoeconomic issues and the K-shaped economy that we continue to hear about. There's really strong earnings power, both on the trading side, the investment banking side, and on the lending side. Your typical bread and butter commercial lending is really strong. So about 20% year-over-year growth. We're looking for really good results overall.
6: That's Herman Chan on Bloomberg This Weekend. Later in the week, Netflix kicks off tech earnings as the streaming platform struggles with slowing growth and an increasingly fragmented industry.
0: Meta unveiled a new AI model called Muse Spark this week, but it's already been removed from apps like Instagram following backlash and copyright concerns. The feature used public users' photos and likeness to create AI images without their consent. The Seattle Seahawks have a new owner. Here's Bloomberg's Ed Kalegi.
10: Tech billionaire Vinod Khosla has reached an agreement to buy the Seattle Seahawks for $9.6 billion. This according to people familiar with the details. It's one of the largest valuations ever for a sports team in a control transaction, nearing the $10 billion price tag in Mark Walters' purchase of the NBA's Los Angeles Lakers. The India-born Khosla, who is a prominent venture capitalist, is worth about $13.7 billion according to Forbes. He is buying the defending Super Bowl champions from the estate of late owner Paul Allen. Ed Kalegi, Bloomberg Radio.
0: Owners plan to meet next month to approve it. And as we've been reporting today, South Carolina Senator Lindsey Graham has died at 71. According to NBC, emergency workers responded to a call for cardiac arrest at his home in Washington last night. Graham had served in the Senate for more than two decades and had been seeking a fifth term. Global news 24 hours a day and whenever you want it with Bloomberg News Now. I'm Monica Ricks, and this is Bloomberg.
14: I'm David Ortiz. When I lost my mom, she was only 46.

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15: You know, summer is a great time to re-examine how much time your kids are spending on social media, along with what they are seeing and who they are engaging with. Ask them how the posts in their feed make them feel. These apps are built to be addictive, so kids, all of us in fact, will keep coming back for more, even when we are made to feel worse. It's bizarre. You might need to help your son or daughter reset their algorithm by unfollowing certain accounts and following or interacting with more positive ones. They might need suggestions of other healthier things to do, or to see you leading the way by example and putting your own phone away. In the run-up to bedtime, everyone's phone should go away, no questions asked. And if you need some help, sort of, I guess, resetting expectations, try engaging parents of your kids' friends for a more coordinated effort. I'm Dr. Sanjay Gupta, helping you live a better life.
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17: Global warming is getting faster, and its effects from heat waves to rain bursts to rising seas to polar ice melt are becoming more severe. Learning to adapt to a world of extremes won't be easy. So writes a member of our Bloomberg Green team this past week, who is tracking all of this degree by degree and reporting on why the extreme heat many in this world are experiencing isn't the only climate impact shocking scientists. For more, Emily Griffin.

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1: It's funny, if you ask the simple question, is anybody surprised by global warming?
2: Mm-hmm.
1: No, not really. And the reason for that is because on a global level, and then on a global long-term level, the projections have been the same for decades.
2: Mm-hmm.
1: But what's always been harder to do is to project what's going to happen like decade to decade or country to country. And because that's always been so hard to do, we're getting surprises all over the place, and temperatures and rainfall and drought. And that's what our story focuses on, is this kind of new era of surprise.
2: Yeah, we've been talking about this for a long time. You guys have been reporting on it, too. Like, it is the severity of things that keep coming out, stories. And I do wonder, you know, what is the macro response to all of this, that as even scientists who understand this are getting surprised, does it mean folks are taking it more seriously? I mean, you and I, we've sat around this table and just talked about the political pressure on talking about climate change. Like, I feel like we're not talking about as much. We are still reporting, but I feel like some of our conversations,
1: we may be talking about it less, but more people are talking about it. And I mean, one almost glib way of thinking about it is like 20 years ago, a generation ago, scientists would talk about extreme heat, extreme precipitation in terms of our models project there will be more of this.
2: Right.
1: Like, now that conversation is, how am I going to get everything out of my basement? Right? Like, that's how the conversation has changed. In my own reporting, I used to talk to scientists like exclusively and go inside their models and see what they thought was going to happen. Now, I write about insurance and banks because mm-hmm. the conversation has moved firmly to the private sector, has moved firmly to public health and property owners. And that's where the macroeconomic picture comes in. You see like top U.S. Fed officials more recently than you would expect, saying that if these trends continue, and we don't have any reason to believe they won't, parts of the country are going to become increasingly uninsurable.
2: Hmm.
3: I want to get to the economic impact, but just first, can you explain, how can we have both unprecedented rainfall and also record dryness and record heats in the summer, and then, you know, the coldest winter in New York City since 2014?
1: Okay, that's it's a lot of questions.
3: Or just the two extremes, you know?
1: Right. This was stories come from weird places, and this is one of the weirdest places a story has come from recently. Is, I think it was in April. I remember I had to turn on my heat on a Sunday, Northern New Jersey. On Tuesday, I turned on the air conditioning, mm-hmm. and then on Thursday, I had to turn the heat back on.
2: Yeah, right.
1: And that kind of whiplash thing, we're seeing it just about every level. Like, we're seeing it like the household and community level.
2: Yeah.
1: We're seeing it at the seasonal level. The Western U.S. Earlier this year came off, it just like an incredibly weird heat wave. After the previous year, it was quite cold. And so because it's almost like there's just an increasing metastasizing lack of stability in systems that we've relied on for a long time. And so crazy things are happening back to back. In some cases, it's normal. In other cases, they don't understand why it's happening. In other cases, they know. Yeah, surprise is the new normal, I think.
2: There's so much in this story, and I highly recommend everybody read it. I just want to read some of it. The extra energy trapped in the system seems to be the result of the planet reflecting less sunlight back to space. That's partly the result of bright white ice turning into darker heat-absorbing seawater. But the bigger concern is that reflective low-lying clouds may be going missing. I mean,
3: I highlighted that part, too. FYI. We did not coordinate that.
2: No, we did not, actually. And so this imbalance, like, we've talked about climate change. It's not just getting warmer, although we are, but it's also these extremes and the volatility. But there are things that seem to be happening in our environment, Eric, that are making it more difficult for scientists. Their models aren't kind of working.
1: There's a quote we got in the story Like the science has been around for so long and it's changed so little on like the global scales. We include a quotation from the late Wallace Brooker, who was a Columbia scientist. He's the guy who in 1975 came up with the phrase global warming.
2: Yeah.
1: 20 years later.
2: 75.
1: 75.
2: Just to, you know,
1: yeah.
2: Kind of like the first bicentennial or whatever.
1: Right, you're right, exactly. Perfect. We got one every 50 years. Then in the mid-90s, he said, look, the climate is an ornery beast. And if you poke it a little bit, you're going to get an outsized reaction. Hmm. So that's what we're seeing, again, at every scale, is, you know, the models that ran, you know, for decades, like successfully on the planetary level, look at less amount of time and in a smaller footprint of space, they don't have that granularity, and so the hits just keep on coming, unfortunately.
3: You mentioned a lot of your reporting now is talking to bankers and insurance firms. What are you asking them right now?
1: A lot of it has to do with physical risk and how we can best understand the physical risks for, you know, wherever you live or whatever kind of the term of investment. We're talking a lot about supply chains. Bloomberg Intelligence has some amazing research in terms of like the week to week, month to month financial implications of bad weather. So that and just like the energy revolution is here. Colleagues have done a ton of phenomenal reporting in the last few months about how the war in Iran and the subsequent energy price volatility has just like convinced country after country and company after company they don't want this fossil fuel volatility anymore, and they're finding clean energy.
0: That was Eric Rosten, Bloomberg News sustainability editor. Now, as we just heard from Eric, it's not just an abstract scientific warning. The economic and physical breaking points are already hitting close to home. Earlier this month, a brutal combination of extreme heat, torrential downpours, and aging infrastructure collided to paralyze everyday life in my own home state of New Jersey. It's how Bloomberg Opinion columnist Mark Gungloff, who covers climate change and writes about it, described it as New Jersey's Hell Week and how it's a warning for everyone. Mark joined us more.
4: Yeah, so it started out obviously with the big heat dome that affected a lot of people, half the country, New Jersey, many state towns here, Newark, Atlantic City set record highs for the day. That went on for a couple of days, and then we started getting big storms. Massive thunderstorm came through just sort of out of the blue. I mean, there were warnings about the possibility of thunderstorms, but we all got these alerts at like 8 o'clock. People were at dinner and everybody was getting these scary alerts that said there were going to be 80 mile an hour winds, flying debris, seek shelter immediately. And sure enough, that's exactly what we got. And a lot of people lost power that night. Hundreds of thousands of people across the state lost power. Another storm came the next day, and we had this series of storms, left people without power. And so a lot of people were suffering through one of the worst heat waves we've ever had without air conditioning. Then you get to the weekend. So you've got that. You've got the power. You've got the storms. The power outages were still being fixed when all of this, the heat, the storms, the power outages were all affecting New Jersey Transit, the third largest passenger rail system in the country, moved 62 million people a year, wasn't moving anybody late in the week because the catenary wires sag when it gets hot and the tracks warp and, you know, an engine caught on fire in Hoboken and Penn Station lost air conditioning.
2: Yeah.
4: And so it was just a nightmare. And then all the trees fell on the lines and the tracks after the storm. So, again, it was still a mess getting in and out of the city on New Jersey Transit. So and then to top it all off, finally, we started getting these massive rainstorms. And so places like Asbury Park were flooded. Yeah. There were water rescues that had to be conducted down at the shore. So you go from extreme heat, loss of power, loss of transport to extreme flooding all in the span of like less than a week. And to me, I wanted to write about it because it just kind of felt like a microcosm of what we can expect, partly not only because the climate is changing, but because we're not ready for it to be changing.
3: Right. Why is it a warning sign to everyone? Why is it not just a specific New Jersey Hell Week and something that, you know, where's the evidence that this is going to spread more broadly across the U.S.?
4: Well, the issue is that it is already kind of there. I could have written this about Texas at various points. You know, we had the flooding in Texas Hill Country. We've got places like Houston, which goes through drought and then massive hurricanes. And there was that hurricane a couple of years ago where they had a big hurricane, then they had a heat wave, and then they lost power. So again, you had a whole bunch of people without power during a heat wave. These kind of compound events, these compound disasters, are things that are already happening. And they're happening not just in Texas, Florida, California, places where you might think, but they're happening in places like New Jersey, which maybe if you're not really paying that much attention to it, you might think, oh, New Jersey, how bad could it be? It can get pretty bad. And it's not just like the Hurricane Sandy that occasionally comes through. Mm-hmm. It's kind of everywhere now because rain is getting heavier. Storms are getting more extreme, which is helping to drive up insurance rates across mm-hmm. the middle swath of the country, because it's, you know,
2: or people can't even be insured at this point, right?
4: Can't be insured, and insurance rates are rising in places like Nebraska, Kansas, Oklahoma, because they're getting these severe convective storms that are driving hail. Hail is wrecking roofs in Minnesota for the past few years running. These storms have been the biggest source of insured losses in this country, and you're just talking about big thunderstorms dropping hail, blowing limbs around. They can be really destructive, even if they're not as headline grabbing.
0: That was Mark Gungloff, Bloomberg Opinion columnist who covers climate change. And that wraps up our weekend edition of Bloomberg Business Week from Bloomberg Radio. 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Earlier this week on Bloomberg Business Week Daily, we spoke to Wayfair CFO Kate Gulliver. She's leading the home goods retailers' efforts to achieve profitable growth during a challenging period for the housing market. 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I'm Carol Masser. 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
7: From ABC News. Mike Dubusky. Flags are being flown at half staff across the nation's capital today as lawmakers remember Lindsey Graham, who passed away last night from a brief and sudden illness, according to his office. EMS teams in Washington responding to a call about a cardiac incident at his home last night. ABC's Selena Wang has more on how the late senator is being remembered.
8: Tim Scott, who of course is the other senator from South Carolina, calling him a friend and one of only three or four senators I invited to my wedding because Lindsey Graham had become a part of the family, saying it's a rare thing in politics and calling him irreplaceable, Ike. And on the other side of the aisle, Senator Chris Coons, a Democrat, remembering Graham for his ability to work across the aisle, also saying he loved him, quote, like a brother.
7: Graham's passing also reshuffles Republicans' power in the Senate, with now 51 Republicans able to vote amid Kentucky Senator Mitch McConnell's continued absence due to unspecified health issues. ABC's Jay O'Brien has more on what happens next.
9: South Carolina's governor will now appoint an interim senator to fill Graham's seat until his term ends in January. Graham was running for re-election, so Republicans in South Carolina now have to hold a special primary to fill his spot on the ballot.
7: Thousands of Americans in the South and the East are recovering after a series of destructive storms in the last day. ABC News meteorologist Samara Theodore.
10: A race against time in Venezuela as the death toll rises.
7: New Orleans submerged with many cars stuck in the deluge over the last day. People forced to wade through several inches of water, with the floods turning streets into rivers. In Tennessee, a separate system dumped 6 inches of rain in some areas, with floodwaters overtaking parts of Del Rio. And American forces have launched another round of attacks on Iranian targets this afternoon. It marks the latest escalation in the fighting in the Middle East. 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
7: There's a new twist in the battle between the Trump administration and a Philadelphia museum. ABC's Ike Ajachi has the details.
13: A circuit judge with the federal appeals court now ruling against the city, continuing to allow the Trump administration to replace the slavery exhibit at the nation's first executive mansion. The display, in the form of panels, tells the story of 9 people enslaved by George Washington. An appeals court ruling recently cleared the way for all of those panels to be taken down. The city, along with the advocate groups, have been fighting to preserve the original panels, claiming the newer panels censor the history behind the enslaved people who lived and worked at the president's house.
7: A new owner for the defending Super Bowl champions.
14: The Seahawks announced on social media that the estate of Paul G. Allen today announced it has entered into a formal sale agreement with an ownership group led by the Khosla family, including Vinod Khosla. Terms not released and all proceeds will go to charity. Khosla, a co-founder of Sun Microsystems. Terms of the sale not disclosed. The NFL must approve it in the months ahead. Scott Carty, ABC News, Seattle.
7: Yannick Sinner won the Wimbledon tennis tournament this afternoon in the UK. And this week will be the semifinals of the World Cup, with France and Spain playing each other this coming Tuesday, while Argentina, hot off a win over Switzerland, will take on England on Wednesday. I'm Mike Dubusky, ABC News.
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26: Welcome to the Bloomberg Law Show. I'm June Grosso. In this hour, we'll look at the winners and losers of the recent Supreme Court term, a contentious term that saw the conservative justices expand presidential power, dismantle the Voting Rights Act, and enhance gun rights. And a former Olympian pleads not guilty to damaging the reflecting pool. But will the case even get to trial? It was a Supreme Court term in which the conservative supermajority transformed the law in several significant ways, expanding presidential power, dismantling landmark civil rights legislation, enhancing gun rights, and eliminating campaign spending restrictions while overturning decades-old precedent and undercutting laws passed by Congress. The Republican-appointed justices certainly didn't act with the judicial restraint that Chief Justice John Roberts famously professed to during his confirmation hearings.
27: Judges are like umpires. Umpires don't make the rules, they apply them. The role of an umpire and a judge is critical. They make sure everybody plays by the rules, but it is a limited role. Nobody ever went to a ball game to see the umpire. Judges have to have the humility to recognize that they operate within a system of precedent.
26: It was also a term where the ideological differences on the court were never more apparent. Nearly a quarter of the decisions, 6-3, with the Republican appointees in the majority and the Democratic appointees in dissent. My guest is constitutional law expert Michael Dorff, a professor at Cornell Law School. Mike, let's start with presidential power. The court blocked Trump's tariffs, rejected his attempt to end birthright citizenship, and prevented the immediate firing of a Federal Reserve governor. But the court gave Trump and future presidents greater control over federal agencies, allowing them to fire top federal regulators. And in the immigration area, the court allowed Trump to pursue his aggressive immigration agenda in just about every case. So on the whole, did Trump win or lose this term?
28: I think that you have to say he won, because in the cases in which he lost, his position was so extreme that even getting the Supreme Court to divide on the issue was kind of a victory. It moved the Overton window to the right, or in this case, to the direction of greater executive power. So, you know, in Cook, for example, that's the case with the Federal Reserve governor. He gets most of the conservatives to sign on to his position that what he did was enough under the statute to fire a member of the Fed, and that effectively, if that position had prevailed, would have given him control of the Federal Reserve. He came very close to getting that. Likewise, with respect to birthright citizenship, which, you know, nobody was even talking about as part of what we thought was reasonably contestable prior to the president's executive order there. He gets, you know, a 90-page dissent by Clarence Thomas. He gets Justice Alito, Justice Gorsuch to propose various alternatives, all of which take seriously this theory that most serious historians say is based on, you know, chewing gum and old newspapers that are sort of cobbled together from out of context quotes from the Reconstruction era. And yet he almost wins there. And then when you look at the wins are huge, right? So in the Slaughter case, which is he gets to fire members of the Federal Trade Commission, court overrules a 90-year-old precedent in Humphrey's executor. And this gives him, you know, nearly complete control of what were formerly independent agencies. There's this tiny carve out for the Fed in the Cook case, but it looks like that carve out is going to be available only there and maybe with respect to non-Article III judges. But it also suggests even further sweeping presidential power. So, for example, the dissent points out that the majority's rationale for upholding the president's power to fire people at will would seem to apply to civil servants as well, not just heads of agencies. So I think the civil service is potentially in the firing line next.
26: And even in the extreme cases like birthright citizenship and the tariffs, two of the most conservative Supreme Court justices, Clarence Thomas and Samuel Alito, always found reasons to side with Trump. Would you say exemplifying the real split in the court?
28: You might say, well, you know, in all those cases, Sotomayor, Kagan and Jackson vote against Trump. You know, that is true. That is to say that this is an ideologically divided court. I think the best way to think of it is that it's a court that has sort of 3.5 center right judges. It's got 2.5 extreme right judges and then 3 liberal justices, including Justice Gorsuch in the sometimes centrist, sometimes on the extreme right, because that's how he votes, except in cases involving Native Americans, in which he's the most liberal justice in the history of the Supreme Court. And, you know, that's just where they are. What's striking, I think, is that for the most part, with a few exceptions for Justice Thomas on cases of relatively low salience, right, for the most part, the ideological divides are also partisan divides, right? So the place where I think this is most apparent is in Louisiana against Calais, which is the Voting Rights Act case. Even though it's not technically about executive power, we know that it was going to be and has been leverage for redistricting for partisan ends by Republicans, which was a top priority and continues to be a top priority of President Trump. And there, what's, I think, very revealing is how utterly closely the sort of conservative ideological position lines with the Republican partisan position. So, you know, the conservative ideological position is government shouldn't use race as a criterion for anything. Constitution is colorblind. In Louisiana against Calais, what the court says is, well, political gerrymandering is fine. Therefore, we're not going to find any kind of race discrimination against minority voters sufficient to create a majority-minority district. And the result will be we're going to empower Republican-controlled state legislatures to engage in political gerrymandering that is also de facto racial gerrymandering. So you can now have your ideological cake and eat your politically partisan cake as well.
26: I mean, it's been said that dismantling the Voting Rights Act is something that has been on the chief's agenda, let's say, since he was a lawyer in the Reagan administration. We saw the first strike against the Voting Rights Act in the Shelby County versus Holder case back in 2013.
28: Right. So you can think of it as a 1-2 punch. So in Shelby County against Holder, they said that the coverage formula of which areas were subject to preclearance was unconstitutional. And so that eliminated the executive branch as the enforcer of the Voting Rights Act. What they did in the Calais case this term was to say that the threshold for finding that there has been improper use of race is so high, because it's so hard to distinguish, in their view, between racial and political gerrymandering, that effectively now you've taken the judiciary out of the picture. What's left, I think, since you can no longer say that disparate impact is sufficient, what's left is to say that if state legislators are stupid enough to expressly say we are gerrymandering here because we have racial animus, well, then that's a violation of the Voting Rights Act. And that just seems extraordinarily unlikely.
26: Democrats did have a rare win when the court upheld Mississippi's right to count ballots that are received after Election Day as long as they're postmarked by Election Day. And that was a 5-4 vote with the Chief and Justice Amy Coney Barrett joining the liberals. Were you surprised by that decision?
28: I wasn't terribly surprised, partly because although this has been a priority of President Trump, right, to go after mail-in ballots, it hasn't been a priority of the Republican Party because it doesn't actually benefit the Republican Party as such. The parties both take advantage of mail-in voting. I mean, the fact that it was Mississippi tells you something. Mississippi is a deep red state, but they're the ones who are defending their particular timing rules. The other problem or the argument against this is that if you take it literally, then what about the fact that there's early voting in a lot of states? It would really have been extremely disruptive of the way that many states, both red and blue, conduct their elections. And without the clear partisan valence, it didn't surprise me.
26: Turning to campaign finance regulations, in another Republican win, the court struck down federal limits on spending by political parties in coordination with candidates. That case overturned a 25-year-old precedent and was down ideological lines.
28: You know, you can think of that in the same category of cases going back to Citizens United, where the court is taking a very restrictive view of what Congress can do to regulate campaign finance. And one of the criticisms of Citizens United is that the court was sort of naive about the way in which money affects politics, saying, well, you know, if someone makes an independent expenditure, that's not going to buy a candidate. But of course, the candidates know that that's going on. Same thing is true here, right? The court says, well, you know, of course, parties are going to coordinate their campaigns with the candidates. That's true, but that's not what coordination is about. As the dissenters point out in the case, the whole point of this restriction was to prevent circumvention of the limits on giving money to an individual candidate, right? So you can only give, you know, probably about $4,000 in the next campaign cycle to a candidate, once for the primary and once for the general election. But if you can give, you know, hundreds of thousands of dollars to the party and then have that earmarked for that candidate, well, then you've essentially, here's that word again, gutted the campaign contribution limits with respect to individual candidates. I think that is the goal of the Roberts Court here, frankly.
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26: 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On Emerging, can India win the AI race without its own OpenAI? 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
26: Chief Justice John Roberts has repeatedly stressed the importance of an independent judiciary as a key feature of the U.S. constitutional system. For years, the court has been divided down partisan lines on hot-button issues like abortion, gun rights, LGBTQ rights, immigration. The list goes on. But Roberts continues to insist that judges are not like politicians in robes, and that their decisions don't line up with whether they're Democratic or Republican appointees.
30: And the other thing, the notion that we carry forward the views of the people that appointed us is absurd. President George W. Bush appointed me 20 years ago. The idea that I'm carrying out his agenda somehow is absurd.
26: But this term, the court was split down partisan lines in nearly a quarter of the cases, most often involving those hot-button social issues. I've been talking to constitutional law professor Michael Dorf of Cornell Law School. Mike Roberts loves to say that the judiciary is different from the other branches of government. But when you have cases like some of the ones we've been talking about, voting rights cases that set off redistricting in Republican states in the South, campaign finance cases that favor the Republican Party, cases expanding presidential power, right now a Republican president's power, and the Republican appointees are on one side and the Democratic appointees are on the other, I mean, doesn't it paint the court as political?
28: Yes, and I would add that this is exacerbated by the fact that in recent years, we've had a court in which the most liberal Republican appointee is nonetheless much more conservative than the most conservative Democratic appointee. That wasn't always true, and it wasn't true in a big way in periods that are still within living memory. So certainly during the Warren Court, right, the two most influential liberal justices were Earl Warren himself and William Brennan, both of whom were appointed by President Eisenhower, who's a Republican. You know, it wasn't all that long ago that this court still had David Souter, Sandra Day O'Connor, John Paul Stevens, Anthony Kennedy, all of whom were Republican appointees who, to one degree or another, had a liberal or moderate streak. It's been a while since we had the last conservative Democrat. That was probably Byron White. But the reason why it's been a while is because there are so few Democratic appointees lately. And so I think that the fact that we have such a partisan court and visibly partisan court is partly to do with greater polarization in our politics. You know, the era when you had moderate to liberal Republicans was an era when you still had New England and Midwestern Republicans who were liberal on a lot of issues, and you had Dixiecrats who were conservative on a lot of issues. And so it wasn't that unusual for a Republican president to appoint a moderate to liberal or a Democratic president to appoint a moderate to conservative. That just doesn't happen anymore. And so now you're seeing this perfect alignment of ideology and partisan politics.
26: Let's turn to the two Second Amendment cases, and the one where the justices ruled that a marijuana smoker can't be prosecuted for having a gun was actually unanimous.
28: So this is the case where there's this Texas man who admits to using marijuana roughly every other day, and under a federal statute, that's a basis for taking away his firearms and criminally convicting him. And the court unanimously says, oh, come on. You know, but the basis for doing it is in some ways ridiculous. It's this test that they announced in the Bruin case a few years ago, which says that in order for a regulation of firearms to be valid, it has to be analogous to a regulation of firearms either in 1791 when the Second Amendment was adopted, or maybe in 1868 when the 14th Amendment was adopted. We're not going to tell you which. And it had been the kind of regulation that was widespread at the time, whichever of those times. And so, of course, the government said, well, you know, there were these laws that disarmed habitual drunkards at the founding era. And then there's a debate over how similar or not being a marijuana user is to being a habitual drunkard, and the court ultimately concludes it's not that similar at all. But that's sort of ridiculous, right? The real question should be, does using marijuana roughly every other day distinguish somebody enough from the average person that they shouldn't be able to have a gun if everybody else can have a gun? And, you know, to their credit, some of the concurring justices, there was a concurrence by Justice Alito joined by Justice Kagan, right, which is not typical lineup, right, said, look, you know, people use marijuana now the way that people drink, and it's been decriminalized in, you know, most of the states. Federal government doesn't enforce, so this doesn't make any sense. So there's a kind of common sense idea there.
26: Now, the other Second Amendment case was a 6-3 vote down ideological lines, where the court strengthened the constitutional right to carry a gun, striking down a Hawaii law.
28: Hawaii has a law that they enacted post-Bruin that says if you are a private property owner, we're going to presume you don't want people coming on your property with firearms unless you explicitly, either orally or in writing, consent. And this was challenged on the ground that, well, you know, what about a gas station private property owner or a drugstore or a supermarket? You know, when you apply this presumption, you're going to say that people effectively can't carry their firearms in public. And the back and forth between the majority and the dissent, primarily Justice Jackson in dissent on this point, is over whether this is really a regulation of firearms at all. Justice Jackson says, no, this is a regulation of property. Everybody agrees that private property owner can say you can't come onto my property with a gun. You could say you can't come onto my private property with a hat if you wanted to. And so, you know, what's the issue here? And the majority says, no, this is a regulation of guns in the same way. And this is the line that Justice Barrett gives, in the same way that if the law said we're going to presume that people don't give permission to somebody to come on your property wearing a hijab, that would be religious discrimination. Well, this is a violation of your Second Amendment rights. And that sounds like a pretty good analogy, except that, you know, the First Amendment is a kind of anti-discrimination principle. You can't discriminate on the basis of religion. You can't censor by drawing distinctions based on speech. Second Amendment is mostly not an equality principle. It's a liberty principle. So I'm not sure how well that fits. But now, you know, this is another category of laws that we know are going to be subject to this Second Amendment scrutiny.
26: In another high-profile case that was decided down ideological lines, the court allowed states to ban transgender athletes from female teams. I mean, I don't think anyone ever expected that the conservatives were going to vote any which way besides upholding these bans.
28: Well, the reason to have some hope, it was a hope that was dashed, but the reason to have some hope was the fact that in the Bostock case back in 2020, the Supreme Court, in an opinion by Justice Neil Gorsuch, joined by Chief Justice John Roberts and the more liberal justices, said that Title VII, which is the federal employment discrimination statute, when it forbids sex discrimination, also therefore forbids discrimination on the basis of sexual orientation and transgender status. And this case arose under both the Equal Protection Clause of the 14th Amendment and Title IX of that same Civil Rights Act. And Title IX is broadly similar to Title VII. So there was at least a prima facie, that is, you know, first instance argument that what's true of Title VII should be true of Title IX. Now, there were reasons to think that, as the court ultimately held, that might not work. Part of it is there's this provision in Title IX adopted a couple of years after the adoption of Title IX itself called the Javits Amendment, which allows for sex-segregated athletic teams. There's no parallel allowance in Title VII. But still, the so-called Bostock analogy was pretty powerful. I should say, turned out not to be that way. Even the liberal justices rejected the statutory claim, although they accepted the equal protection claim. If you're viewing it from a, you know, social policy lens, like, you know, how far is this court going to go? I think I shared your view going into the case, and certainly after the oral argument, that there weren't going to be the votes there to say that what the states were doing in these cases was unlawful. But that doesn't mean that the legal argument was so bad. It just means that, you know, you look at the justices and you think they're not ready for this. And, you know, to be fair, the argument for excluding transgender women from women's sports and transgender girls from girls' sports is, at least in many cases, stronger than it is for keeping out, you know, someone who's gay or trans from just any job. And so the result was not especially shocking for that reason.
26: So, Mike, what are your broad conclusions about the term?
28: So I want to offer as a foil one alternate way of thinking about the term, right? You might think, and I've seen some versions of this, that on the issues that have been of long-running concern to conservatives, the conservative side won on the voting rights, on Second Amendment rights, on, you know, LGBT culture war issues, presidential power, etc. But on the sort of Trump-specific issues, the president didn't do so well. So, you know, tariffs have not been a longstanding position of conservatives. Generally, conservatives have been for free trade prior to Trump. And so he loses on tariffs. Birthright citizenship, not really on the table prior to the president's executive order on his first day of his second term. And so he loses on that. And I think that's sort of right. But I think it's important to understand that the reason he loses is not because there's this rift between the sort of elite legal conservatives and Trump. There might be such a rift between Chief Justice Roberts and Trump, but, you know, he's getting Thomas and Alito, as you said, in all of these cases. He's getting some combination of Gorsuch, Kavanaugh, and Barrett in some of these cases. And so the only reason he's losing in the cases he loses is because all the liberals vote against him. And then, you know, two or occasionally three of the conservatives also vote against him. And on the cases he wins, even when he's winning on traditional conservative issues, right, I think this court is being willfully blind, or at best hyperopic, which is the opposite of myopic. They're seeing off in the distance, but not what's in front of them. So they're not seeing the immediate consequences of giving all of this presidential power, right, which is something they've wanted to expand for years, but giving it to this particular president who has shown that he and the people he appoints are going to abuse that power. And so to my mind, the story here is that Trump is winning, and it really doesn't matter whether he's winning because the Supreme Court likes what he's doing or, you know, they're pursuing their own agenda. They're at the very least allowing him to win and thus allowing the concentration of power, in my view, in very dangerous hands.
26: Thanks so much for sharing your insights with us, Mike. That's Cornell Law School professor Michael Dorf. Coming up next on the Bloomberg Law Show, a former Olympian pleads not guilty to a felony for allegedly damaging the Lincoln Memorial reflecting pool. But will the case even get to trial?
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19: And I'm Monica Ricks in the Bloomberg Newsroom. Here are some of the stories we're watching. The Joint Maritime Information Center says the Strait of Hormuz's southern route remains open to shipping this morning, despite Iran declaring the waterway closed in the region after trading a wave of new attacks with the U.S. That could cause oil prices to spike when trading starts, but for now, crude oil futures sit at $76 a barrel. Five of the largest U.S. banks are set to release earnings on Tuesday, with Bank of America, J.P. Morgan Chase, Wells Fargo, Goldman Sachs, and Citi all reporting within the same hour. Herman Chan is a senior analyst with Bloomberg Intelligence.
22: Banks have really shrugged off some of these geoeconomic issues and the K-shaped economy that we continue to hear. Both on the trading side, the investment banking side, and on the lending side, your typical bread and butter commercial lending is really strong. So about 20% year-over-year growth. We're looking for really good results overall.
19: That's Herman Chan on Bloomberg this weekend. Later in the week, Netflix kicks off tech earnings as the streaming platform struggles with slowing growth and an increasingly fragmented industry. Meta unveiled a new AI model called Muse Spark this week, but it's already been removed from apps like Instagram following backlash and copyright concerns. The feature used public users' photos and likeness to create AI images without their consent. The Seattle Seahawks have a new owner. Here's Bloomberg's Ed Kalegi.
5: Tech billionaire Vinod Khosla has reached an agreement to buy the Seattle Seahawks for $9.6 billion. This according to people familiar with the details. It's one of the largest valuations ever for a sports team in a control transaction, nearing the $10 billion price tag in Mark Walters' purchase of the NBA's Los Angeles Lakers. The India-born Khosla, who is a prominent venture capitalist, is worth about $13.7 billion, according to Forbes. He is buying the defending Super Bowl champions from the estate of late owner Paul Allen. Ed Kalegi, Bloomberg Radio.
19: Owners plan to meet next month to approve it. And as we've been reporting today, South Carolina Senator Lindsey Graham has died at 71. According to NBC, emergency workers responded to a call for cardiac arrest at his home in Washington last night. Graham had served in the Senate for more than two decades and had been seeking a fifth term. Global news 24 hours a day and whenever you want it with Bloomberg News Now. I'm Monica Ricks, and this is Bloomberg.
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15: A better life with Dr. Sanjay Gupta.
16: Osteoporosis affects millions of people in the United States and around the world. It's a disease that basically causes someone's bones to become weak, brittle, and porous, which can increase their risk of fractures. Now, the good news here is there are things you can do other than, or in addition to, taking medications to prevent fractures before it's too late. One is to up your intake of calcium and vitamin D. You also want to eat more protein. One functional medicine dietitian told us that that helps build muscle, and if you're building muscle strength, then you are also building bone strength. You want to be mindful of your workouts. The best ways to build bone density, one therapist told us, are going to be resistance exercises like lifting weights, and also exercises that make your bones take a bit of an impact, such as jumping or even running, just loading the bones a little bit more. I'm Dr. Sanjay Gupta, helping you live a better life.
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18: Because he is not guilty.
20: On Thursday, a D.C. courtroom was packed with dozens of supporters of three-time Olympic canoe racer David Hearn as he pleaded not guilty to deliberately damaging the Lincoln Memorial reflecting pool, a felony charge carrying up to 10 years in prison. Hearn has said that he reached into the pool to touch a piece of the liner that had already floated to the surface. His attorney, Norm Eisen, said the administration is using Hearn to shift the blame for the failed renovation of the reflecting pool.
18: If Mr. Hearn can be charged with a felony for touching the reflecting pool, every American is at risk.
20: Last week, the U.S. Attorney for D.C., Jeanine Pirro, had called a press conference to announce Hearn's indictment, accusing him of intentionally damaging about 2

0: square feet of the pool's lining.
1: The National Park Service employees observed Hearn actually forcefully and violently pulling up and removing the bottom liner with both hands.
0: But Pirro bristled when reporters questioned her about just how Hearn had done more than $1,000 worth of damage.
2: Did he have any tools, or was it just his bare hands?
1: Right now, we believe it's his bare hands, both hands.
2: So does that indicate in your belief that it was probably damaged before, or do you believe that he...
1: he damaged it.
2: Further, but do you believe it had already been damaged before?
1: He damaged the pool.
0: After chunks of the pool's new blue liner started drifting to the surface last month, President Trump claimed without substantiation that the damage was caused by vandals who cut the pool's lining with a box cutter.
3: They put a big gash, 350 feet long. Think of that, 350 foot gash.
0: Since Hearn's indictment, three others have been charged with misdemeanors for peeling or removing pieces of the pool's liner. My guest is former federal prosecutor Marissa Darden, chair of the White Collar Government Investigations and Regulatory Practice Group at Benesch Law. Marissa, even if what Pirro says is true, does that merit a felony indictment?
4: So a couple of things that we should talk about just to kind of level set. The U.S. Attorney's Office for the District of Columbia has concurrent jurisdiction between crimes that happen in the District of Columbia that violate District of Columbia law and federal laws that are violated within the District of Columbia. So there's like the Department of Justice writ large, right? And the U.S. Attorney's Office for the District of Columbia, they prosecute federal felonies and misdemeanors and state or local crime. So he's charged with violating D.C. Code Section 22303, which is not a federal crime and not a federal felony. And so on one hand, you know, Jeanne Pirro, love her rhetoric or whatever, and her interesting career before she was the U.S. Attorney for the District of Columbia. She's dialing it up in that press conference, no doubt about it. And one of the ways that you know that they're trying to be intellectually honest about the crimes that they're actually prosecuting day to day is that they charged him with violating D.C. law and not federal law, which they might have been able to do given the fact that it's a federal monument and the United States Park Service has jurisdiction. So yes, on one hand, there's no need to get up there and like rant about that, but that might be performative for President Trump or other constituencies. The way you know that they're trying to be intellectually honest about this crime is that they've charged him with a felony for violating DC code.
0: Explain why that matters, because he's still being charged with a felony.
4: There are judges in the District of Columbia that are District of Columbia judges. So just like the city of New York or Chicago has judges. And so their docket is very full. Felonies are often handled by settling cases for lower charges than what was actually charged. The dockets are very busy. And ultimately, you know, the U.S. Attorney's Office will be responsible for prosecuting those crimes, but there are a host of other ways that they can be resolved that are outside of the federal system. If the U.S. Attorney's Office, even in D.C., that handles federal crimes, if you're indicted by a federal grand jury, there's a lot less options available to you in how you resolve the matter. So I'm not suggesting that they're going to plea bargain this down to something less than a felony. And there may be political or other reasons why they decided to make the charges that they did. I don't speak to that. But just from like a volume size, the folks who work at the U.S. Attorney's Office on the D.C. District Court side, they have full dockets. They're very busy. The judges are busy. They're just like any other big city courtroom that, you know, things get pled down to and so forth.
0: So he was initially arrested on a misdemeanor charge. Is it often that it would be bumped up to a felony?
4: Sometimes. That's not uncommon. So I was a state court prosecutor at the Manhattan DA's office. I was a federal prosecutor at a U.S. attorney's office locally. And there are definitely cases that I've handled where it came in as one crime and it got charged as another as the investigation went on. And so, you know, again, there are parts and pieces of this that may in fact be political. I don't question that. But just from like a day-to-day prosecuting side, the assistant United States attorney who's responsible for handling this case would have a process by which they would evaluate any other arrest. officers, try to ascertain exactly what happened here, review the facts, and determine how the facts apply to the law and what might be the appropriate charges. My understanding is that the Justice Department now is operating under a general understanding or a credo that they're supposed to put the maximum charges allowable or possible on criminal defendants in most, if not all, cases. And so it would be consistent with that edict that they might arrest him with a misdemeanor citation and then investigate the case and determine that it violated a felony under DC code.
0: This reminds me a lot of another case where Pirro called a press conference, and that was for the guy who's now known as the sandwich guy, who threw a sandwich in the face of a ICE agent last year. And the grand jury refused to indict him for a felony. He was ultimately charged with a misdemeanor assault and acquitted at trial. And, you know, the D.C. grand jury also refused to indict lawmakers who issued a video statement telling soldiers they could refuse to obey illegal orders. So I question how that grand jury returned a felony here.
4: It's hard to know. I mean, grand juries are made up of people just like you and I, usually somewhere between 17 and 23 people. They're provided evidence that the prosecutor dictates they want the grand jury to hear. You know, there's a reason why the stereotype is you can indict a ham sandwich, right? The prosecutor's office has relatively full control over the witnesses that are brought in before the grand jury and the information that they're provided in order to return an indictment. Now, that's not me saying that there was any funny business here. I don't speak to that. But I'm just saying that the prosecutors would have clearly been able to control that narrative.
0: Can a judge before trial either throw the case out or lower the charges to a misdemeanor?
4: Upon motion from one or both sides? Absolutely, yes.
0: He's got some well-known and very experienced defense attorneys, and they've issued a statement. This indictment represents the administration's efforts to shift blame for their own failures. And there's been a lot of coverage of the problems plaguing the renovation of the reflecting pool, including algae and chunks of the pool's lining peeling off and coming to the surface. So you can bet they'll make a motion. And so,
4: absolutely. And make several motions that this might be a persecution, that it's unwarranted, that the facts, you know, how they've been laid out either in the press conference or in the indictment. There's a host of factual and legal arguments that the defense is going to mount to say, you know, that there may be a political reason for this, that if he was simply just, you know, in the reflecting pool, that he didn't mean anything by it, that there was no malintent. You know, the felony does come with what we call a mens rea or some level of intentional action. And so if they can't prove that, that would be a very difficult case to mount. And the judge certainly has the authority to review those charges and make changes or dismiss counts or do a host of other things to try to address those issues as they're brought up.
0: Do you have a feel for whether a judge would at least knock this down to a misdemeanor?
4: I don't. If for no other reason than, on one hand, yes, the rhetoric is high and the political nature of it feels icky. But on the other hand, in any other administration, defaming, defiling, or otherwise like vandalizing federal monuments would be treated as a pretty serious crime. So, you know, it depends on what the facts are.
0: During the press conference, Pirro was asked whether similar charges could face those who'd caused damage to the Capitol during the January 6th attack, and she refused to address that question. But is that something the defense can bring up, or is it irrelevant?
4: A good defense attorney might be able to fashion an argument that there is a potentially political play here that isn't consistent with how the administration has been handling similarly situated defendants. That isn't often persuasive to a judge, if for no other reason than the judges are supposed to evaluate the facts as they are laid out to them on an individual basis.
0: Also, since Hearn's indictment, three others have been accused of peeling or actually removing pieces of the pool's liner, but they've only been charged with misdemeanors.
4: I mean, the D.C. Code, Section 23303, it has a misdemeanor provision in it. So it's possible that there are some facts that are more aggressive, or the vandalism is worth more than $1,000, or, you know, there's a host of other factual considerations that the prosecutor's office would look at to determine whether it would be appropriate to charge somebody under a misdemeanor versus a felony.
0: Pirro claimed that Hearn did $1,000 worth of damage. When a reporter asked her how she would prove that, Pirro snapped back and said, "With an expert, come to the trial." And that's what's troubling in these cases being charged or overcharged. It's easy enough for the prosecutor to say, "We'll do it at trial." But for the defendant who has to go through these proceedings, pay for an attorney, and wait the months and months until trial to find out what's going to happen to them, it's not so easy.
4: You're absolutely right. And it is the sort of downed cycle peril of to disclose at the time of the charging document exactly how or what evidence you will use to prove each and every element of a crime beyond a reasonable doubt. Hopefully that information will come out in discovery and as part of the litigation of the case. But she's technically right. I mean, if they need to prove that it's a felony, that the damages are worth more than $1,000, I would expect there to be some expert testimony or expert report about that would come up as part of the discovery process.
0: And Hearn's attorney said they expect to really push the administration for vast amounts of discovery. Thanks for joining me, Marissa. That's Marissa Darden of Benesch Law. And that's it for this edition of the Bloomberg Law Show. 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
7: From ABC News, I'm Wayne Cabot. The preliminary cause of death for Lindsey Graham, as reported by the D.C. Medical Examiner, aortic dissection due to arteriosclerotic cardiovascular disease. The senator was 71. His last public comments were from Kyiv, where he was excited about a deal that he thought might end Russia's war on Ukraine.
8: Happy birthday.
9: Thank you very much.
10: Graham had just returned to Washington from Ukraine, where he met with President Zelensky on Friday. Zelensky writing on social media this morning, he is deeply saddened by the news of Graham's passing, adding, "Lindsey was a true defender of freedom and the values that make our world safer."
7: ABC's Martha Raddatz. Graham was encouraged about a bipartisan bill that President Trump supported that would sanction countries that buy oil and gas from Russia. Graham wanted to end that war, but was a hawk on the Iran war, which is still heating up. Today, the U.S. striking Iranian air defense systems and Revolutionary Guard boats around the Strait of Hormuz. Iran on the offensive, attacking neighbors that house U.S. bases, Bahrain, Kuwait, Qatar, Jordan, Oman. Iran also hit a container ship and set it on fire in the Strait of Hormuz today. Iran says that strait is closed. The U.S. says the ships are getting through. President Trump on NBC's Meet the Press.
11: It's open. We bombed the hell out of them last night. They're very, very evil and sick people.
7: Oil is about to resume trading. Gasoline prices here in the U.S. took a jump this past week. AAA putting the average at $3.88 a gallon. Diesel a full dollar higher than that at $4.88. Senator Mitch McConnell has broken his silence about his condition, revealing for the first time that what led to his hospitalization for the past 3 weeks was a fall. He also says he had a touch of pneumonia. You're listening to ABC News.
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7: California Congressman Ro Khanna is calling on Israel's Prime Minister Netanyahu to investigate the Israeli settlers and IDF soldiers who he says detained him and three other Americans Thursday in the West Bank. Ro Khanna saying on Meet the Press, how dare they mistreat people with an American passport this way? Meanwhile, the IDF acknowledges carrying out strikes in Gaza today, in which local reports say six Palestinians died, including a nine-year-old girl. No one has died among the 46 people who caught Legionnaire's disease on the Upper East Side of Manhattan, some already out of the hospital. People who vape join the elderly in now being most at risk, says the city health commissioner, Dr. Alistair Martin.
9: And when you catch a case early of Legionnaire's disease, you can actually treat this fairly straightforwardly. And we're seeing that folks, when caught early, are making it through.
7: 180 cooling towers are being tested in New York City for the Legionella bacteria. Smoke was pouring out of a circuit breaker behind a barroom performance stage in Thailand, where 27 people died in a fire, many found in the bathroom. About the flooding in Missouri, the National Guard now reporting it rescued more than 300 people. We know it gets hot in July, but 100 in International Falls, Minnesota, on the U.S.-Canadian border. That's tomorrow's forecast. It would be their first 100-degree day in 103 years. Extreme heat warnings all the way out to Utah. I'm Wayne Cabot, ABC News.
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17: A better life with Dr. Sanjay Gupta.
18: Few people now have asked me about a TikTok trend that they've come across. It's called 75 Hard. The challenge was created by entrepreneur and author Andy Frisella, who calls it a, quote, transformative mental toughness program and an Ironman for your brain. So here's what it entails. Eat a structured diet with no alcohol, drink a gallon of water, read 10 pages of nonfiction, take a progress photo, and complete two 45-minute workouts, one of them outdoors, every day for 75 days. Quite a challenge. We asked CNN fitness contributor Dana Santis about this, who reminded us that sustainable fitness isn't about punishment or proving discipline through extremes. It's about building habits that integrate into your lifestyle in a way that feels supportive and repeatable. 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I'm Dr. Sanjay Gupta, helping you live a better life.
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23: Thanks for having me.
22: So let's start with your background. You get a BA in English and philosophy from Pepperdine, and then you get a master's in theology at St. Vladimir's Orthodox Theological Seminary. Yeah. What was the plan, to become a priest?
23: Yeah, I kind of I think about my academic career in a couple of phases. Like, I was an entrepreneur from the time I was young. I had a bunch of businesses when I was very young and thought I would go study business in college. And I ended up falling in love with philosophy and literature and all these things. Was philosophy and English major. I was a good student. And I thought I'd get my PhD, but I needed a little break to work on languages and some things. And I learned about St. Vladimir's, which is just north of New York here. It's up in kind of near Rye or Scarsdale. Mm-hmm. And it was this incredible experience because I got to work on my languages. I learned a lot about leadership, actually, at the seminary, because there's some pretty extraordinary individuals there. And then there is no doubt about it. You are there to study to become a priest. Mm-hmm. And while that was not my driving reason to go there, the kind of, it's a little bit like Michael Corleone, they kind of drag you in. And, you know, before you know it, you're suddenly thinking about becoming a priest. I didn't become a priest because then I moved on and started my doctoral work in philosophy up in Boston, and did not complete that because the family business called. And I had worked in it during the summers up until then, and, you know, with mom and dad and my two sisters. And all of a sudden, I found myself no longer thinking about exams and a dissertation and all those things, and thinking about this really cool business.
22: So let's talk about this business. The hagiography is your parents, Frank and mm-hmm. Louise. Yeah. They started Hagerty Insurance Agency in Traverse City, Michigan.
23: Yes.
22: For what I never would have guessed was an actual business. Collector wooden boats.
23: That's right.
22: Like, are there enough collector wooden boats to sustain a full business?
23: There are enough wooden boats to ensure to sustain a very small family business, mm-hmm. you know, with a few employees. It was kind of a retirement gig for my mom and dad. They had had a general insurance agency, and they sold that, and they wanted something else to do, and they thought, but there were a couple of principles that were in the back of their mind, which was they wanted a national business instead of a local one. They wanted one that was in a niche rather than like sort of general purpose. And they wanted one that could have like real sustainability over a long period of time. So wooden boats was an unoccupied business space. So literally mm-hmm. unmet need. They matched the unmet need with an interest in that underlying interest in wooden boats and in cars. My dad was a wooden boat, vintage boat guy, and also a car guy. And so, you know, this was just the fun, combining the business knowledge with a passion. And again, my sisters and I kind of all helped out when it was much smaller. And we kind of stumbled into the car insurance business, which was much, much larger than the wooden boat business.
22: Even the collector car business is orders of magnitude.
23: Oh, orders of magnitude larger. So, millions of vehicles.
22: But let's not jump quite far that ahead. You and your dad used to work on cars, rebuilding projects. You mentioned you had a couple of side hustles, lawn mowing, things like that.
23: Yeah, my apple orchard.
22: You spent $500 buying a 1967 Porsche 911S when you were 13.
23: Yes.
22: Like, I wouldn't be allowed to buy a car at 13. I was lucky I had a bike. And then you and your father rebuild this.
23: That's right. I will also note it was the only really good car deal I've ever done in my life. So just for what it's worth. So
22: I'm going to assume that was the spark that started your enthusiasm for cars.
23: It was. And, you know, my dad was a do-it-yourselfer hobbyist restorer guy in the garage. And both my sisters also restored cars. They were older than I was with him. And then I was the third along. And we convinced this older gentleman in our town to sell us this 911S for $500. And I had to mow an awful lot more lawns and to sell a lot more apples out of my orchard to buy the parts to restore the car. But by the time I could drive, it was ready. And
22: good planning.
23: It was great planning. And I can tell you, there was nobody in my high school driving a Porsche. So I would sneak it into the teacher's parking lot because no one would believe that a student had a Porsche.
22: That's right. That's hilarious.
23: But it's also like back then in the 80s, cars like that were not expensive. They were not considered to be necessarily that valuable. They were just kind of cool older cars. And so we kind of approached it as a family, like, hey, these are, you can get a lot of car for not a lot of money, and you can have something really fun to enjoy. And so that was just my life growing up. And
22: I love that the 300 SL from the 50s were being sold at a depreciated price in the 60s and 70s.
23: Oh, of course.
22: It's astonishing.
23: Well, the most valuable car today, people will tell you, is a Ferrari GTO, 1962. They're worth, you know, tens and tens of millions of dollars. But in 1970s, you could buy them for 15 grand. They were nothing. And now they're $50 million, $60 million.
22: Unbelievable. That 911S you restored, still have it?
23: I still have it, yeah.
22: Still drive it?
23: Of course. It's my first car out every season, and the last one I put away.
22: Wow, that's amazing. We could spend a lot of time talking about what else you drive and like. We'll get to that later. Yes. I'm curious, when did you first realize Hagerty could become something a whole lot larger than a niche wooden boat insurer?
23: Well, we had already started the boat or the car business in the early 1990s. I've had a couple of aha moments, and this one I remember it like we were sitting here today, and it was the fall of 1995. I was doing my doctoral work in Boston, and we were reading Plato's Republic in Greek. Okay, mm-hmm. So I'm up in Boston College. We're working on Plato's Republic in Greek. That's a big slog.
22: Yeah,
23: a lot of Greek,
22: imagine.
23: I can tell you. And I was trying to help out the family business kind of from a distance, and the challenge with insurance. Insurance is an incredible industry. It's stable. There's a lot more interesting stuff to it than people think. But it is just not very sexy to talk about.
22: Right.
23: Nobody loves talking about insurance. And even with these big brands and stuff today, like, they still don't want to talk about it very much. And so I was literally sitting in this Plato's Republic class, and on the side of my notebook, I wrote this thing, like, if we would just stop acting like an insurance business and start acting more like a club for car owners,
22: mm-hmm.
23: it would just transform the conversation that you're having with people, because then you're acting more like a car person instead of an insurance person trying to sell a car person something. And I literally wrote this idea of like, turn Hagerty into a car club. And I wrote it in my notebook, and I closed my notebook. I went home that night to my apartment, and I dropped out of my PhD program
22: right then. And
23: I went home the next week.
22: Well, let me validate that. Not that you need, as a public company, need my validation. Full disclosure, I have a few of my cars insured with Hagerty. I'm a member of the club. I get the Drivers Club magazine. But it's obvious in hindsight, oh, of course, you're going to focus on this niche that is kind of ignored by the major insurance companies. How challenging was it to convince the rest of the fam, hey, this is the way to go? We're not an insurance company selling to car collectors. We're car people satisfying a few of the checking a few of their boxes.
23: It took me a few years.
22: Yeah.
23: You know, we were a very close family. It was really fun to work together with everybody in those early days. My dad retired after kind of that late 90s. My mom retired shortly thereafter. I was working with my sisters. So they kind of gave me the enough rope to go test it out, that if we just changed the dialogue and acted just, we're going to build an automotive branded business that happens to sell insurance, and we're going to do it around this membership concept. It wasn't like no one had ever done something like that. You know, if you think in the early days, AAA was kind of like that. The Motor Club, they kind of, you know, they're very different than that now. If you were to even think of something like AARP, which is, you know, a different sort of segment, like there is a, you know, they're in it. They sell a lot of insurance, and they treat this group of people, USAA, serving military family people and families. it just, nobody had ever done it in a business like ours. And so it took a little while to convince them that that was the way to go to market and we could change the way we were thinking. But you mentioned something, there was another piece in this, which was the next aha. And the next aha was that most of these cars were insured by the big insurance companies. So think State Farm, Allstate, you know, Today, Progressive, Geico, everybody. And, you know, we're a little company and we're a tiny family business. Like, how the heck are you going to compete against these monsters? And so after we got the club kind of up and running, I realized, well, what if we just partnered with these companies rather than competing against them and said, look, we're going to do one thing and one thing only. We're going to be expert in these cars. We know the customers really well. We're building a really big, rich bunch of data. And what if we partnered with them? And so the first big partnership like this, we landed 22, 23 years ago, and that was with Allstate. Mm-hmm. And Allstate's huge, again, huge company. I knew they insured hundreds of thousands of these cars.
1: Been out from Sears so long ago.
23: Exactly. Lots of, you know, lots of interesting things in that company. And I met the CEO at the time, and just through kind of people helped connect us. And I said, look, I think I can make you better at this one tiny little thing if you just give us a chance. And they're still a partner today, still grow, that program grows every year. And now we've just moved through the entire insurance industry. We've partnered, you know, virtually with all of the big insurance companies. And so today, if you go, you know, insure your home and your auto and everything with one of them, but you have a vintage car, collector car, whatever you want to call it, that usually comes to us. And so the big scalability of the business was, one, show up like a club, like this member organization. Two, partner rather than to compete. And if you can partner, you know, because if you're small, it's impossible to compete against a huge company. But if you partner with them, it changes the game.
1: Well, when you say it's impossible to compete, one of the fascinating things about insuring an old vet or an old Porsche is, you know, any of the big firms are going to charge you $1,500, $2,500 a year. You guys all right, so I have a 67 Vet, which is actually my least favorite car to drive. I want to say...
23: Which motor? I got to ask.
1: The 327, but yeah, with a stick.
23: Yep.
1: Nassau blue over white.
23: Very nice.
1: Spectacular.
23: Very nice.
1: But it's a pig to drive, but yep, it doesn't matter. Because I think Progressive, it was like 2,200. You guys were 500 and change. Coming up, we continue our conversation with McKeel Haggerty, CEO of the specialty insurance firm, talking about how he built the company into a $1.5 billion revenue driver. I'm Barry Ritholtz. 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
16: For more than a decade, the Environmental Working Group has put out a list of the so-called Dirty Dozen. These are the non-organic produce contaminated with the highest levels of pesticides. Well, this year, spinach topped the list, followed by kale, collard, mustard greens, strawberries, grapes, nectarines, peaches, cherries, apples, blackberries, pears, potatoes, and blueberries. Now, all these fruits and vegetables are part of a healthy diet, so no one is saying you shouldn't eat them. Point is, though, you could consider buying these items organic if and when you can, and then taking extra care when you wash them. The FDA recommends rinsing all fruits and vegetables, even the ones that are organic, under running water that is slightly warmer than room temperature. Don't use soap, bleach, or any fancy produce washes. I'm Dr. Sanjay Gupta, helping you live a better life.
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18: I'm Barry Ritholtz. 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My extra special guest this week is McKeel Hagerty. He is the chairman and CEO of Hagerty Collector Car Insurance. The firm insures every collectible vehicle and a handful of boats for more than almost 3 million collectors. 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
19: Yes.
18: Wow. That's,
19: I used to have hair when we started all of that, but things are going well.
18: So I guess if you're not pulling your hair out of your head, you're not public. Let's talk about how you've driven this. One of the interesting insights that seems to have shaped your strategy was that collector cars aren't just financial assets; they're emotional assets. You describe them as favorite toys. How did that shape how the firm developed?
19: Well, we started in the simplest possible way, which we were an insurance agency. You know, you might have mentioned that even early in the first intro. And that's true. That's the easiest way to kind of get into one of these things. You know, as I mentioned, we started with kind of a specialty product, which was insuring special cars. The insurance policy forms were unique. Our pricing, we had a unique approach. We had this driver's club model that, you know, started really helping that compounding aspect of it. But one of the big pieces that I guess I dreamed of is that if we actually started taking real risk and became the insurance company itself, not just an agency selling policies for somebody else, it would be the same customer coming in, but we'd have so much more of a chance to, you know, really build a revenue behind it. So the other big piece after, you know, my first aha was Drivers Club. Second aha was, you know, really realizing we needed to partner rather than to compete with the big insurance companies. It was, how do we start taking risk? So that's been a multi-year, really decade-long journey that we started in 2017. Got that up and running, and it was really a big key piece of how we went public in 2021. And that is that we were going to, you know, everybody knew we had a unique angle on this market, that our economics looked great in the business, but that we could realize even that much more. And so that's really been the next big piece of all of this. And it all kind of compounds on itself, because if you insure a car, we use the club to kind of engage people. You know, you mentioned reading the Hagerty Drivers Club magazine. I mean, that is, by the way, I don't think the word insurance is mentioned in that magazine.
18: No,
19: anywhere.
18: Not at all.
19: It's a car magazine.
18: And it's cars and roads, really.
19: Yes, and it is the now highest circulation car magazine in the world.
18: No kidding.
19: It is, yeah.
18: I did not know that.
19: Yes.
18: That's really interesting. So the evolution from insurance to an automotive lifestyle brand goes beyond the club membership, yep, goes beyond the magazine. Events, auctions, valuation data. Walk us through how that all evolved.
19: Yeah, I think, and I was a big fan of car magazines. I was a big fan of automotive media. I mean, that's how I read my way into understanding the car world and going to events. So, and I always remember somebody told me once that if you're gonna go into a niche business that you're really proud of, you need to have the high ground on your side. And for me, the high ground was if I could have a media property that where we would, you know, kind of have that intellectual high ground, that would help. The other piece is the data aspect of it. When I was, you know, growing the business and the team, you know, we have incredible teams, we're out there trying to figure it out. Valuing these cars was so tricky because there was a lot of opinions about what cars were worth, but not a lot of really good data. And so, you know, as we were investing in the media pieces, talking about cars and entertaining people, we built the data resources. We call it our automotive intelligence group. We have by far the richest sets of data about how to value these things. And it's down to that VIN or serial number. You know, you mentioned, how does a big insurance company, you know, why didn't they do it? And I remember this conversation years ago in one of those partner discussions where I mentioned the CEO is a car guy, really wanted to kind of compete with us, wasn't sure if he wanted to partner with us. And I said, well, do you know what a 1969 Camaro is? And he said, I sure do. You know, he's kind of pretty happy with himself. And I said, you may not know that in 1969, the Camaro came in 147 different variants.
18: Wow.
19: And that year, the least expensive one was worth about 11 grand. And the most valuable one was worth about 1.1 million. And you can't tell the difference by looking at them from the outside. You have to understand what that serial number is. And I said, we built a patented serial number decoder for all cars pre-1981 so that we could understand our universe and start providing that data. And that's why our partners like us, but it's a real asset to have that kind of data to, and then build on it every year. You know, you mentioned 371,000 new customers. We'll do quite a bit more than that in 2026. It's not just insurance or revenue. It's also data coming our way. What are people buying? What are they insuring them for? What do they sell? You know, when somebody sells a car, it's also a data point. And so for us, that kind of data piece. And again, not just because I'm a car person, I view it as a flywheel. It's a flywheel, and it all kind of spins, and insurance is a beautiful thing, but the rest of it speeds up the flywheel.
18: Yeah, to say the very least. So valuation tools you have are really interesting. The bull market list you have has become very influential. I actually reference some of your valuation tools in a chapter on my book on selection bias. Every time some car goes for a new record high, yeah, there's always a bunch of media coverage, and they talk about, look at what a great investment this is. And it's like, no, that's all survivorship bias. Show me the other 10. Don't show me what was the best car of the past 50 years.
19: Right.
18: What car are you going to buy now to put away for the next 50 years?
19: Yes.
18: That's a much harder question because you don't know the answer. But your valuation tools have been really helpful, that sort of stuff. How did you build that capability? Is it simply just, hey, every data point we come across from clients, we're going to suck into a database and figure out?
19: That was exactly it. I mean, if most media outlets that weren't part of our world, if they were covering the space, they were using a lot of anecdotal information, kind of dealer-fed information, or just looking at public auctions. And I love public auctions, too. Like, you can learn a lot from watching what all the different auction companies do. And now with so many good online places, it's like even more data. But what we realized with our scale is, like, we just had way more data points than all of that. Because, again, people buying cars, insuring them with us, adding, deleting. It was just this big flow. And, yeah, it took a lot of people a lot smarter than I am to build all the, you know, the not just the database stuff, but the analytics capability around it. And now with AI, it's even better. And then as we started realizing we could get other data sources that help us validate even more, not just in the U.S., but outside of the U.S., it's really been a fun part of the business. It's a smart team, and I love learning from them. They teach me stuff every day that I need to know.
18: So you mentioned auctions and online auctions. In addition to Bring a Trailer and Cars and Bids and P-Car, you guys are now going to get into online auctions for your clients' cars, or are you just partnering with someone?
19: Oh, no. We have our own Hagerty Marketplace platform, which is online auctions, and then
18: now
19: also
18: you've had online classifieds for a long time.
19: Yes.
18: How rapidly is the auction side growing?
19: It's growing rapidly. And, I mean, we have such a supply we have way more supply than you think. And if you think about some of those other great companies, like Bring a Trailer's been such a darling in this space, Cars and Bids, the number two in the U.S. But there's a supply and demand balance that everybody has to strike.
18: Mm-hmm.
19: Because if you flood a digital marketplace with too much supply, right, then the bidders go away. And if the bidders go away, then nobody's happy. The bidders won't put their cars on it. So it's a fast build, but it's steady. The live auction side of the business, Broad Arrow, which was an acquisition we did after going public, that's a remarkable business because I had followed that industry for a long time around the world. But it's all about getting the right team. And in my mind, because I'm very protective of our brand and our reputation, we had to have the kind of team that wasn't prepared to build the number one live auction business, but they have to do it in a way that I'm proud of. Because, and I'm not saying that, you know, it's all good or bad, but I wanted to be very proud of the outcome, because things will go wrong. You have to make things right for customers. Sometimes cars that people bring to you to sell aren't described exactly as they actually are, and you have to find that out and politely tell them, well, I'm not sure this is $1 million car. It's $100,000 car. And, you know, sorry, if you want us to sell for $100,000, we will, but we're not selling it for $1 million because it's our reputation too. And so, again, the way I think about it now is, most people come to us to insure a car. Then they buy the membership thing, and we engage them and do media and a lot of fun stuff, invite them to our events. And about every 7 years on average, somebody buys or sells a car. Mm-hmm. And that's where I want to be there and present in their minds so that we help them in that transactional side. And plus, you've probably been to auctions or watched them on television. Sure. Is they're fun. Like, yeah. Car auctions are super fun. You know, it's live, it's vibrant, it's interesting. Sometimes there's multi-million dollar cars up there selling that you can't even believe anybody would pay multi-million dollars for this car. And we do that too. I mean, that's why we have Broad Arrow, and we connect it with some of our Concours events in many cases. They're around the world. We just had our Broad Arrow auction at the Concorso at Villa d'Este, the Villa d'Este Concorso d'Eleganza. And that was a really successful sale and super cool place to have an auction right on Lake Como.
18: Yeah, in Italy. Looked beautiful. Yeah. You've been a judge at Pebble Beach for a while.
19: I think this is my 25th
18: year. Wow. And I know there was an affiliation with one of the local concourses here. Maybe it's Greenwich?
19: Greenwich, yeah. That is an event we own. So we produced that just recently. So.
18: Yeah, it's too close to a holiday weekend. Otherwise, I would be there.
19: Oh, you got to come.
18: We'll circle back to that. I'm also a big fan of your YouTube channel. I really like Jason Camisa's work. I've learned a lot about cars that I think I know, and then he does a deep dive into a particular model, and I'm like, I didn't know that about the Toyota Supra. Who would have guessed? How did YouTube become such a major part of your brand?
19: Well, it's one of the, it's really the de facto platform for people watching kind of introductory level automotive content. Mm-hmm. And obviously lots of brands are putting stuff out there. But what we realized is if you think about the big sort of arc of how people have learned about or consumed automotive media, where it's shifted since the 90s was magazines were, you know, the main platform for a long time. Then when you got, you know, the first dedicated cable network, which was
18: Auto Week,
19: Speed Vision, you know, got some of those. You started seeing auctions on there. But then a lot of that content started migrating to YouTube. But what I wanted to do was do it like as the same high quality like we were doing in the magazine. So hire total pros, shoot the stuff really well, you know, great cameras, great locations, all of that.
18: Coming up, we continue our conversation with McKeel Haggerty, CEO of the specialty insurance firm, talking about how he built the company into a $1.5 billion revenue driver. I'm Barry Ritholtz. 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
15: A better life with Dr. Sanjay Gupta.
24: By age 35, two-thirds of American men will experience some degree of noticeable hair loss. And by age 50, about 85% of men will have significantly thinning hair. That's according to the American Hair Loss Association. Now, one dermatologist explained that hair loss can either be genetic or it can be triggered by stress, illness, surgery, medications, major life events. No matter the cause, a lot of men, understandably, are frustrated by hair loss because it seems like a loss of control. You can take great care of your scalp by all sorts of expensive lotions and potions, but that might not matter. There are some tried and true medications that might work, like minoxidil or finasteride. But another solution is just shaving it off, and I've heard more and more how liberating this can be for a lot of guys. That's the ultimate control of their appearance. I'm Dr. Sanjay Gupta, helping you live a better life.
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0: 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Let's update market action. We'll look at top business stories as well. And as we have been reporting, the U.S. launched more strikes against Iran at 5 p.m. Eastern Time. The aim here, according to U.S. officials, was raid Iran's ability to attack ships in the Strait of Hormuz. Now, there have been conflicting declarations over whether the strait remains open. Iran said the strait would be closed until further notice. However, U.S. Central Command denied that, saying the waterway was still open to all vessels. Crude oil prices are higher right now. WTI is up by more than 3%, 73.60. The Brent contract also up more than 3% at 78.40. In the States last Friday, markets look through the geopolitics toward earnings. In fact, it's going to be quite heavy this week. Five of the big banks will report on Tuesday. We'll hear from Bank of America, JP Morgan Chase, Wells Fargo, Goldman Sachs, and Citi. And on Thursday, Netflix will report. Investopedia editor-in-chief Caleb Silver says the streamer has been struggling with slowing growth and an increasingly fragmented industry.
1: It is changing the way it runs its programming. It's got some challenges in that it's got competition, but it also is now has introduced that advertising platform. How much is that growing? They're expecting some $3 billion from that. That costs about, I think, $8 or $9 if you want the ad tier program. They're able to raise prices. They have that pricing elasticity. They're able to raise prices pretty much a dollar every year and not much churn, probably the lowest among the streamers. And now they're introducing a lot of short-form programming. They're no longer really just a streamer. They are a global media platform. And they're trying to compete with YouTube.
0: That is Caleb Silver. He is the editor-in-chief at Investopedia. Now, in the Friday session, Netflix shares were down about 2.8%. This stock has lost 41% over the last year. Also in the week ahead, we'll get U.S. inflation data, CPI Tuesday, PPI Wednesday. The beige book from the Fed will be due on Wednesday as well. And 2 days of congressional testimony this week from Fed Chair Kevin Warsh. Global News, 24 hours a day. This is Bloomberg.
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1: I don't need to hear anything from anybody. There's too much riding on my mind being locked in. Play offense, not defense. If you play hard and you play the game right, nobody really gets on you. 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Just play the game one way. You hit a ball in the gap, run. Boom, coming in hot.
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5: For years, we've been talking about both the positive and negative effects of being on social media. And I would say, by and large, for older adults, social media is net positive. Not all positive, but net positive. Helps them keep in touch with friends and stay social. But for younger people, social media use, especially heavy use, tends to be net negative. In fact, according to this year's World Happiness Report, youth who use social media more than 5 hours a day reported a lower level of well-being. And researchers who study this sort of thing found that many teens wish these platforms didn't even exist, and yet they can't seem to stop using them. Experts we talked to largely suggested two things. Ideally, along with your friend group, take some time offline. Also, try to recurate your algorithm so it shows you posts that'll make you feel good. I'm Dr. Sanjay Gupta, helping you live a better life.
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11: I'm Barry Ritholtz. You're listening to Masters in Business on Bloomberg Radio. My extra special guest this week is McKeel Haggerty. He is the chairman and CEO of Haggerty Collector Car Insurance. The firm insures every collectible vehicle and a handful of boats for more than almost 3 million collectors. There's a quote of yours that I have to start with because I really like it. The best piece of advice is to buy the car you want to drive and then buy the best example you can afford. This may sound obvious, but not all vintage cars drive the way people hope they would. So there's nothing in that I disagree with. Discuss.
12: Yeah, I think there's so many people that they envision someday when they have that little bit of extra resources, you know, that's going to be my toy. I want to get into the car world. And if they weren't 100% in this their whole life, or they, you know, their parents weren't into it, or you didn't have an uncle or somebody in your life who let you drive in these things, I often recommend people try to get a chance to drive what you think you want, because the older cars do drive very differently.
11: Yes.
12: And even if you think of, say, muscle cars from the 60s, they're very fast. I mean, these are cars that are
11: in a straight line.
12: In a straight line, a lot of power. They do not stop or turn as well as you think. And you just have to get used to that. I mean, I love

0: cars of all generations. I love driving very early cars. I have some newer cars. And I always just have to kind of center myself when I get behind the wheel to remember, like, okay, this is not my Porsche Taycan, right, which is, you know, like this incredible piece of technology, you know, electric car. It's a vintage internal combustion car with funky brakes, and you have to be ready for it. So I always recommend people drive them and recognize that maybe it had air conditioning, maybe the air conditioning doesn't work. It doesn't matter. Like, roll down the window and just enjoy yourself.
1: Manually
0: roll down the window.
1: I tell the story. The vet, the 67, it's a lap brake, a lap belt, mm-hmm. not a three-point belt. They couldn't be bothered to put a passenger side mirror on.
0: No.
1: Because, you know, what are you even going to see? And the steering is just beastly. But I also like the concept of buy the best example you can afford. And I find myself constantly saying to people, a cheap Aston Martin is the most expensive car you could possibly buy.
0: Yeah.
1: But people don't really get that.
0: Yeah, and they're, you know, look, different eras of cars come with their own challenges sometimes. You know, I think as we're seeing this onslaught of new generations coming in and wanting to buy slightly newer cars. I mean, it's 60-whatever% of all of our, you know, new quotes and new cars coming into the space are all like relatively newer cars, you know, 1980s, 90s, 2000s cars. Some of those cars, for example, it may not be a mechanical issue that can drive you a little crazy. It's an electrical issue that will drive you a little crazy. If you think of, you know, some of the screens and the CD players and all the little control things that back in 1990, whatever, was, you know, the biggest whiz-bang feature. Well, it doesn't work so well anymore. The car runs fine, but, you know, you're not going to be able to use the antiquated nav system. I just tell people, like, you know, relax. It's fine. And, you know, enjoy the car, drive it. You know, all my kids, I always ask, like, well, does the radio work in this thing? I'm like, I have no idea. It's never been on. I'm there to drive. And it's such a fun activity, as you know. Mm-hmm. They're going to just enjoy driving a car for pleasure. And I also tell the first thing I tell people who's sort of new to the space, like, well, I want to take it out to dinner. And I'm like, make sure you take it out during the day first a few times, because sometimes cars leave you in the restaurant parking lot at night. So people always ask, why don't you drive them? And I'm like, because I'm not sure I'm going to get home.
1: If you're used to modern cars, you would be shocked at how terrible the headlights are. Yeah. On, forget 60s, 80s era's car. Those were not really great headlights.
0: They weren't great. They're not dangerous or anything. You just have to be aware that they don't have all the modern technology.
1: Well, when all the headlights were that way, you just said this is what the lighting is, and you had to be aware of it.
0: That's right.
1: It's when you go backwards, you take a lot of things for, forget the blind side warnings and the backup cameras, just your expectation of field of vision.
0: Yes.
1: Is so different. So
0: it's,
1: let's.
0: It's a different kind of attention driving a vintage car.
1: It's much more focused.
0: It's more focused, and I love it. And I, you know, I encourage people, you know, just try it out. It's a great experience.
1: So what are some of the bigger trends you're seeing in collecting? What's changing these days?
0: Well, again, big story, you know, contrary to, you know, data that we were reading a few years ago, is the next generations are absolutely into cars. They like them. They're just into different kind of cars than our parents were, or we were probably.
1: Well, doesn't every generation sort of lust after the cars from the high school parking lot?
0: That's right. They did. And they're different. And one of my little cottage industry things that I do is if I'm ever driving anywhere near a high school parking lot, I look to see where the young car people park their cars.
1: Uh-huh.
0: And they usually park them in the back of the parking lot, not up near the school. And they all park next to each other. So they go hang out afterwards.
1: Uh-huh.
0: And what you're going to see right now with the 17 and 18 year olds car people in these high schools is, you know, you're going to see BMWs, you're going to see Audis, you're going to see some, you know, various performance Japanese cars. You know, you're not going to see anything fancy. They can't afford them, but that's the cars they're starting with. Trucks are, of course, another big entry point, and it's been another huge trend. So not just pickup trucks, but kind of vintage SUVs. So Jeeps are still right now one of the hottest brands. Yep. It's huge. Of course, Broncos are one of the hottest things. Of course, if they can afford them, you know, depending on it, a Land Rover or International Scouts. These are the cars that people are interested in because so many cars today are SUVs anyway. And so the vintage version of them are one of these kind of more off-road vehicles. And there's a big industry of modifications modifying them, making them work a little bit better. And so that's another big trend. So again, next generation trucks, I guess I would say. I mean, flying over the top of the whole industry, which, you know, at the top end of the market. And just to add on to the answer to your question is, you know, the ultra luxury kind of supercar manufacturers are making more cars than ever before. And so you think of those brands like Ferrari or Lamborghini or Bentley or, you know, even Porsche, my beloved 911S. Those companies are just building a lot more cars and pumping them out into the market at price points that were different than they used to. So, you know, when Ferrari or Lamborghini were building hundreds of cars a year, well, now Ferrari is a 14,000 unit a year manufacturer. Lamborghini, when you add their SUV in, it's an 8,000 or 9,000 vehicle manufacturer. I mean, when I was a kid, you never saw a Lamborghini unless you just happened to be in Beverly Hills or Palm Beach or something. And now they're everywhere. I mean, even in my little town in northern Michigan, there are a couple Lamborghinis driving around. I'm like, oh my goodness, you know, that's amazing. And
1: what's crazy is where I live, I'm 15 minutes from a Ferrari dealer, two Porsche dealers, the Bentley Lambo dealer, and I take it for granted. I see these cars all the time, but as a kid, you hardly ever saw these around.
0: You wouldn't have.
1: Like a Porsche was a exciting thing.
0: It was. So they are building my next generation of customers. Mm-hmm. Every one of these manufacturers are like my best friends because they're building the cars that I will be insuring this year and 25 years from now.
1: So your boy Jason Camisa mentioned he's only a manual driver. I embrace that. Makes the car even that much more difficult to steal. But I'm curious, amongst the trends in collecting, I've been hearing about a move towards analog, towards manual, away from the big dominant screens. What does your data say?
0: Well, it's true. And in fact, you know, you think about some of those very same supercar manufacturers that, you know, were, you know, they signaled years ago, we're getting rid of manuals. You know, everything's going to become this super electronic sort of driving experience.
1: Faster on a track.
0: Faster on a track. Yeah. PDK. I mean, I think, and they are. And by the way, the one nice thing about the PDK, if you drive them in the winter, like I happen to love driving Porsches in the winter, PDK is pretty nice in the snow for what it's worth. Uh-huh. But setting that aside is I'm just totally impressed that many of these car companies are kind of going back on what they said they were going to be doing and starting to not reintroduce manuals, but they're producing another, you know, extra model with the manual in it.
1: At a very high price.
0: At
1: you
0: a
1: look
0: very high
1: at
0: price.
1: The Porsche STs or the Sport or all the GT3s. If you want a manual, my GTS was the last year it came with a manual, which was 24, and the turbo, I think 2013 was the last year with the manual, something like that. So it's amazing they took the supply away and said, all right, if you want a manual, we'll give it to you, but it's $300,000.
0: Yes. And what they saw is they were looking at the auction data, like from our auction companies and others, and suddenly the manual version of something.
1: Premium. Huge.
0: Absolute premium.
1: So there's a data point you guys have referenced I want to ask you about. Quote, we estimate that approximately 12 million enthusiast vehicles will transfer to a new generation in the United States over the next 15 years, either via estate plans or inheritances. What is this generational handoff from, I guess we could call them boomer collectors, to millennials and Gen Z? What does this mean for the car collecting community?
0: Well, and I think we've all read that there's this huge, you know, gigantic wealth transfer, whatever the headline number is. I've heard
1: 65 trillion.
0: Yeah, I've heard 100 trillion, you know, 70. And, you know, our estimate just on that number of, you know, 13 million vehicles is about $570 billion worth of car value. Right now, most of those are held in, you know, the hands of the generation of baby boomers. I'm an older Gen Xer. Gen Xers are starting to come into their peak wealth, past peak earnings, into peak wealth years, buying a lot of cars. But 15 years from now, about a third of that whole market will come loose back. And we're seeing this, certainly the entry points are different than they were a generation ago, where people are interested in sporty cars, trucks, younger kind of, you know, young timer cars to them in Europe. We're seeing the data. We want to position ourselves well to see that the transfers are kind of smooth, you know, where you're kind of helping the next generation get into these cars. We're actually doing things like teaching manual driving classes because, you know, if you talk about it, it's not just an anti-theft device or some slow hobby like brewing beer or whatever it is. We need to teach the next generation how to drive manuals. And it's not that hard to do.
1: Thank you, McKeel, for being so generous with your time. We have been speaking with McKeel Haggerty, Chairman and CEO of Haggerty Specialty Insurance. If you enjoy this conversation, well, be sure and check out any of the 648 we've done previously. You can find those at YouTube, Apple, Spotify, Bloomberg, wherever you get your favorite podcasts. I would be remiss if I didn't thank the crack team that helps us put these conversations together each week. Alexis Noriega is my video producer. Sean Russo is my researcher. Anna Luke is my podcast producer. I'm Barry Ritholtz. 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
2: From ABC News, I'm Wayne Cabot. A tear in his heart in the main artery is what doctors believe killed Senator Lindsey Graham.
3: Graham's office sharing the preliminary findings from the medical examiner, showing the senator died from a ruptured aorta stemming from heart disease. It came just hours after Graham returned from Ukraine. He had just turned 71 years old on Thursday.
2: ABC's Jay O'Brien, the three top causes for that heart condition are age, cholesterol buildup, and high blood pressure. After a month in the hospital, we're finally hearing tonight from Senator Mitch McConnell. He reveals in his statement that he suffered a fall that left him briefly unconscious and landed him in the hospital. He remains admitted. He says he also had to deal with a mild case of pneumonia. As to why it took him so long to say this, McConnell wrote, "Folks of my generation often hesitate to share the vulnerability that comes with growing older." He's 84. No let-up tonight in the Iran war. The U.S. is striking new targets in Iran. Iran is hitting Gulf neighbors that house U.S. bases. It also hit a container ship and set it on fire in the Strait of Hormuz. President Trump was asked on NBC's Meet the Press.
4: Iran has declared the Strait of Hormuz closed. Is that true, Mr. President?
5: It's open as far as we're concerned.
2: Oil just resumed trading, and it's much higher, up more than 3%. Brent crude, which accounts for 80% of global trade, is at $78.57 a barrel. AAA says gasoline prices in the U.S. in the past week have been rising more than a penny a day. Water rescues by the Missouri National Guard saved more than 300 people on Friday. Flood watches remain. About the intense heat out west, it's been over 100 years since it hit 100 in International Falls, Minnesota, way up there on the Canadian border. But that is tomorrow's forecast, 100. Extreme heat stretching all the way west to Utah. 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
2: Those power-hungry AI data centers. New York lawmakers have a bill that would force these centers to run on 90% renewable energy by 2040. State Senator Kristen Gonzalez of New York City telling ABC News Radio, this is what the people want.
7: Any omnibus like this doesn't just happen. It happens because there was both internal political will and momentum, but also mass outside organizing, which shows us that not only is this issue popular, but that everyday New Yorkers can organize.
2: Her bill would also temporarily limit the building of these large data centers. Blacktop streets turned into muddy rivers in Philadelphia. A fast and furious storm swamping homes and rearranging street parking. ABC's Elizabeth Worthington is there.
8: More than a dozen parked cars were pushed by the rushing water.
9: And then next thing you know, I saw all of our cars overhead just come down a block.
8: Slamming into each other or into street poles.
10: I don't have no car. I don't know how I'm going to get to work.
8: The water flooded Kiana Futrell's first floor.
10: It was up to my thighs.
8: The city is prioritizing incidents based on severity.
10: I lost everything. My insurance don't cover it. I don't know how I'm going to recover.
8: Mayor Sherelle Parker said response teams are working to address all impacted neighborhoods and asked for patience.
2: Neighbors are starting GoFundMes. The mayor is declaring a disaster. The top-ranked player at Wimbledon took a slip in the grass, hurt his knee, and then went on to win the title today. Yannick Sinner's second consecutive title. Wayne Cabot, ABC News.
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21: You know, summer is a great time to re-examine how much time your kids are spending on social media, along with what they are seeing and who they are engaging with. Ask them how the posts in their feed make them feel. These apps are built to be addictive, so kids, all of us in fact, will keep coming back for more, even when we are made to feel worse. It's bizarre. You might need to help your son or daughter reset their algorithm by unfollowing certain accounts and following or interacting with more positive ones. They might need suggestions of other healthier things to do, or to see you leading the way by example and putting your own phone away. In the run-up to bedtime, everyone's phone should go away, no questions asked. And if you need some help sort of, I guess, resetting expectations, try engaging parents of your kids' friends for a more coordinated effort. I'm Dr. Sanjay Gupta, helping you live a better life.

0: But can one man win too much? We look at the staggering wealth of the world's first trillionaire, Elon Musk. What does it tell us about the health of our capitalist system? And that $1 trillion in Elon Musk's pocket comes from the IPO of SpaceX, where investors are backing him personally in what looks like the ultimate key man provision. But corporate governance concerns have some institutional investors sitting on the sidelines of the biggest IPO ever. Plus, it's a condition half of all people on Earth will experience. But until recently, menopause has largely gone unmentioned and unaddressed by big business. Now, changes in treatments and in regulation are pointing to a major new healthcare investment opportunity. But we start with the ever-changing media world, as leaders have been meeting this week for the annual Allen & Company conference in Sun Valley. Activate founder and CEO Michael Wolff has spent his career in media, including as president and COO of MTV Networks. So, Michael, this week, the media conference of Herb Allen out in Sun Valley has been held. Typically, deals come out of that conference. This time, we have a couple of big media deals going in, one with Fox and Roku, and one with Comcast deciding to spin off NBCU. What do you think the talk is going to be?
1: First of all, it's not just a media conference any longer. A lot of it is tech. You're going to be the head of all the major tech companies and the heads of all the major AI companies. So I think there may be some other deals that will come out of it. And they're going to be, the conversations are going to be everything about video streaming, big media deals, AI, sports. It's all going to come together and all these people have a stake in it.
0: Start with Fox Roku, because some people said, what are they doing buying Roku?
1: Well, first of all, Fox has been the most disciplined of all the media and entertainment companies in this age of streaming. They really totally avoided the streaming arms race. So they bought, a couple years ago, they bought Tubi in 2020, $440 million, probably one of the best media deals of the last decade. Today it's doing over $1 billion in revenue. And it's all about free advertiser-supported television. 86% of American households today are paying for streaming. You only have about 50% that are watching free advertiser-supported television. So, and they have the largest service in that. They have almost 100 million users. So that's their starting place. They buy Roku. Roku has 100 million homes in the U.S. that are using the Roku operating system. 28% of all connected TVs in the U.S. Go through Roku. They have the Roku channel, which itself is about 80 million users. And so here they have, they own the channel, they own the box, they own the software, they own the data, and they own the advertising. And so this deal makes a huge amount of sense, and it takes them out of the business of competing with everybody else in terms of buying big programming, paying for customer acquisition, retention, and worry about where the next subscriber is going to come from.
0: So pick up on exactly that point. You, for a long time, have been telling me, watch the free advertiser-supported streaming coming up. But that works better for some content than for others. I mean, news and sports, it may work well for. I'm not sure it works well for the blockbuster Netflix mega show.
1: Well, it doesn't have to work for the mega show. You've got shows like, so for example, on Tubi, you've got shows like Empire, and you've got movies like Twilight. A lot of this is not news or sports. A lot of this is largely scripted programming that both series and films that wouldn't ordinarily be on the major streaming services. Or if they are, they're on a streaming service and then they're on Tubi, Roku, or Pluto for free.
0: Even with the Roku acquisition, Fox remains a much smaller media company than a Disney or a Netflix, not to speak of Paramount, Warner Brothers. Can it compete in that world?
1: I think we're moving to a point where focus is more important. I think size is not as important, and these media conglomerates, some of them will work and some of them won't. But Fox is very focused, and it's focused on businesses that throw off cash. It's one of the reasons why it's been the absolute best performing media stock. And the result of it is just very disciplined, not going after the battle on streaming and sticking to businesses like television stations and a network and cable networks and now Tubi that throw off cash.
0: When you talk about Focus, I think about Brian Roberts and Comcast, the other big deal here. By the way, I did this. If you look at the track of the stock of the two companies, Fox versus Comcast, over the last 5 years, they're almost inverses of one another. So why is Brian Roberts finally throwing in the towel and saying, let's break it up?
1: You're asking the right question, David, because they're not really throwing in the towel. They're taking this business, and essentially earlier they spun off the cable networks into Versant, and they're creating three different companies, each of them with different competitive dynamics, different growth profiles, and different economics. So by simplifying the business, the core connectivity business can make the capital investments it wants. Investors aren't worried, are they going to spend on more plant and equipment versus are they going to spend on the next series? So it's very focused, and also connectivity's become like a bundle. It isn't, you don't just buy connectivity at home. You buy connectivity, you buy cable, you buy mobile, you buy other services from them. So that business is focused. In terms of the NBC Universal, well, this is a growth business. They're going to be able to go deeper and deeper into some of the areas that they're in today. They're doing unbelievably well as like your sports destination. It's a default if you want sports. I don't think you can you can get sports as all of sports unless you're watching NBC or you're subscribing to Peacock or both.
0: For somebody who's been around this for a while now, streaming seems like a brand new thing, but it's rapidly looking like an old thing compared to what's next, which is AI and tech. Takes us back to the Allen conference and the other half of the Allen conference. What can we expect in terms of media and tech?
1: The AI guys are investing over $700 billion next year in plant equipment and capital. And they've suddenly realized that content is a critical asset for them, that it is a foundational asset. So they're all going to be trying to do deals with the content companies, first of all, around anything that is information or news. So that's why we saw earlier this year, we saw News Corp just do a deal with Meta. We're going to see lots more of those deals with content companies. The days are over where the user is just going to be happy with them scraping the web or going to Wikipedia. And then, at the same time, they all want a piece of the video creation business. And so right now, Google has Veo, which is being used by studios and others to not just convert films, but do programming. So everyone's going to be trying to figure out how they're going to go from the LLM, the query model, into one that it helps people create content.
0: With each one of these steps, I wonder whether the margins don't get squeezed more. The size goes up, including internationally, globally, but the margin goes down. Back in the good old days, I would say, you owned a major market television station, the margins were really big. WBCT, the first time I went there and got access to it, it was 60% profit margins. With each one of these, you may have a deal with the AI people to be able to use their content, but isn't it going to be pennies on the dollar?
1: It's really turning out to be a world of have and have-nots. If you have a high share station in a good market, you're making a lot of money, very high. If you are a low share station, no matter what the market, you're not making a lot of money. And so TV station business is still a great business. It's slowed down because of what's the decline of cable. But in some of these businesses, the margins are going to decline. And when the street looks at these media and entertainment companies, the street needs to be convinced that streaming is going to be a good business, and it's one that's going to ultimately be a high margin business. And right now, it doesn't look that way.
0: To come back to deals and what might or might not come out of the Allen conference, the AI people are spending a lot of money on data centers and about on compute, right? A lot of money. Are they interested in actually buying a major media company?
1: I really doubt it. I think that maybe on the information side, because information is so critical. But those deals are going to be easier for them to make those deals. And any of the information companies would be very glad to take a piece of the $700 billion that's going to be spent. I do think that there's going to be more soft deals. I think there will be investment in these different businesses because I don't think that they have a choice.
0: So you spend your days advising a lot of these companies for their strategies and how to approach this uncertain world. Who's going to win? And I don't mean for you to say which name of which company, but the winner will do what? And the ones who don't win will have failed to do what?
1: I think the winners will be the people that have the best programming or the best information and the best sports. So programming, they can own. Sports, they're going to have those rights. And sports is huge driver of the entire ecosystem. It's why NBC is moving towards the year-round Sundays. So entertainment, long-form scripted, reality, whatever it might be, this is really what drives people. It's going to drive that over 5 hours a day of people in the U.S. watching video. It's going to be sports. It's going to be information. And then finally, it's going to be data. And that people have, in order to be able to serve advertising that's going to help advertisers and marketers sell, there needs to be data. And that's a piece of the Fox Roku deal that also we shouldn't forget, which is that Fox gets a huge amount of data through Roku that informs its own advertising.
0: Coming up, spend a dollar every second for 31,000 years. That's what a trillionaire would have to do to go through all his money. It's a lot of money, but what does it mean for the rest of us?
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3: With the Bloomberg Small Business Report, I'm John Tucker. Tyler Cadwell, the founder of Everything Etched, an Arizona-based small business that sells custom-engraved glassware, has always loved disappearing into the state's sandstone canyons to brainstorm or crash on a new web project. They used to mean bringing a notebook or a laptop. But now the 39-year-old entrepreneur heads out with his artificial intelligence assistant riding shotgun. A lot of small business owners like Cadwell are discovering the bot has come to life thanks to OpenClaw. That's an open-source framework for developing personalized AI agents. Cadwell began creating Etchy, as he calls it, on his Mac to automate coding requests and handle marketing and administrative tasks, including triaging his email inbox and even responding on its own to supply chain problems. It's part of the AI agent boom that's helping small businesses innovate and prosper. And that's the Bloomberg Small Business Report. I'm John Tucker.
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0: This is a story of unimaginable wealth. Elon Musk is now a trillionaire. But the story is about more than one person's enormous fortune. It's about how markets reward capital, how our tax system treats it, and how much power can accumulate at the very top.
20: I give SpaceX less than a 10% chance of succeeding at all, to be clear. In fact, I told people this. I said, look, we're probably going to fail, but, you know, we should give it a try.
0: SpaceX made history last month with the biggest ever IPO, raising $75 billion on a market value of nearly $2 trillion, more than double that of Saudi Aramco's $29 billion listing in 2019.
21: Encouraging more of that type of innovation in the American economy rather than less of it seems important, but also trying to make sure that we are fiscally responsible and disciplined.
0: SpaceX is now one of the most valuable public companies in the world, putting its founder and CEO into a category all his own, the world's first trillionaire. As Nobel Prize-winning economist Paul Krugman points out, public markets are turning ownership stakes into staggering concentrations of wealth.
22: Until recently, we've been talking about income, and we mostly talk about the top 20% or even the top 1%. But wealth is a whole different story, and wealth is really where the action is. So it's wealth, top 1%, it totally dominates wealth, but it's the inequality within the top 1%. It's the top 10th of percent or the top 0.001 or whatever that is. Just a handful of people. Elon Musk, obviously, is the best known, but really, if you look at the top 10 people in the United States. There's an incredible amount of wealth there, and that is relatively new. Even, you know, in the year 2000, we were already talking about the 1%, but this, you know, 10 billionaires, 10 mega billionaires, that's a new story.
1: And at this scale, the numbers start to outrun the language we use to describe them.
21: These numbers, like billions, hundreds of billions, trillions, you start to not even be able to realize or understand like what the magnitudes really mean or demand of the American economy.
1: To fully comprehend how much $1 trillion is, Yale Law professor and co-founder of the Budget Lab, Natasha Sarin, offers a different way to measure it.
21: 1 million seconds is about 11 and a half days. 1 billion seconds is about 32 years. 1 trillion seconds is 31,700 years. That is roughly back to when humans first began painting cave walls. And so $1 trillion is just such an astounding and significant sum that it is almost hard to grasp what it means.
1: With $1 trillion, Elon Musk could buy every car maker in the US, Europe, and Japan, like GM, BMW, and Toyota, which total around $900 billion. And still have nearly $100 billion left over. NASA's budget for 2025 was $24.6 billion, meaning Musk could fund the space agency 41 times over. And if Musk were his own country, his territory as of now would be richer than 156 other nations. He sits at number one on Bloomberg's Billionaire Index, followed by former Google CEO Larry Page with $314 billion, one-third of Musk's net worth. But Musk is not the only one benefiting. SpaceX's IPO has created thousands of new millionaires inside the company, and the next wave of wealth creation may already be on its way as more technology companies, especially those tied to artificial intelligence, move toward the public markets. Both Anthropic and OpenAI filed for IPOs in June, with estimated valuations already pushing that $1 trillion mark.
3: Big tech is driving so much of the stock market, for example, right now, and these mega IPOs are AI-related in one shape or another. How much of it is tech?
22: A lot of it is tech. Used to be, not that long ago, we used to say Wall Street was really driving this, although now it really is tech. The ranks of the super rich, aside from being enormously richer than they used to be, they're also much more sort of monochromatic than they used to be.
1: Often, with great fortune comes political influence.
4: The Doge influence will only grow stronger. It's I liken it to a sort of Buddhism. It's like a way of life. So it is permeating throughout the government.
1: In 2025, President Trump put Musk in charge of the Department of Government Efficiency, or Doge, in which government agencies suffered massive financial and employee cuts. As more people cross into billionaire territory, and now possibly trillionaire territory, Krugman says the question becomes larger than net worth. It becomes a question about democracy.
22: The Times did a report saying that 300 billionaire families accounted for something like 19% of campaign contributions in 2024, and that's only the explicit stuff that's counted by the Federal Elections Commission. If you count all of the invisible channels of influence, well, if you have that much wealth at the top, it does make us, in a meaningful sense, a less democratic nation.
1: Musk's $1 trillion milestone is historic, but it's not the first time American capitalism created a new financial class. Just over a century ago, John D. Rockefeller became the country's first billionaire through his controlling stake in Standard Oil.
23: The Rockefellers in the early 20th century were really rich. John D. Rockefeller, the founder of Standard Oil, he crossed the 1 billion mark in the 1910s. And when you adjust that for the share of the U.S. economy, he's about at $1 trillion. So right now, basically 120 years after the first billionaire, we have the first trillionaire sort of hitting basically that same mark in terms of the U.S. economy.
1: A lot of Bloomberg reporter Ben Steverman has covered Elon Musk's rise and has seen some similarities between the first billionaire and the first trillionaire, but also some key differences.
23: The Rockefellers did not want to be known as billionaires. They already felt like they had a target on their back. They were in control of this monopoly that was incredibly controversial. A case against them went all the way to the Supreme Court, and they lost. So they did not want to be known as billionaires.
3: That sounds different from now. I'm not sure that Elon Musk is that upset about being called a trillionaire. It wasn't just John D. Rockefeller. There was a Gilded Age, and there were Carnegies, and there were other people who had a lot of money. Was it a different sort of societal reaction?
23: Yeah, I think there was the Gilded Age in the late 19th century and early 20th century, but the Progressive Era was coming in, and that level of wealth just became incredibly controversial. That level of power in society became very controversial.
1: It was in the time of the Rockefellers, Carnegies, and Vanderbilts that the 16th Amendment was ratified, giving Congress the power to tax incomes from whatever source derived, laying the foundation for our modern income tax system. But today's large fortunes are not built mainly from income. They are built through ownership stakes, stock appreciation, and capital gains.
3: There was no conception of a trillionaire then.
5: Yeah.
3: Was this system set up for trillionaires?
5: You can kind of trace its roots back to concerns about inequality in the first Gilded Age. You know, concerns that there is wealth that was being concentrated in these American oligarchs that we didn't actually have a good handle on how to tax because of the restrictions with respect to the ability to tax income and issues dealing with apportionment that dated back to the Civil War. But it was exactly in response to the needs of the fisc to finance itself and concerns about inequality and its rapid growth in society. And so in some sense, you're kind of seeing the same movie play again, except it turns out that the income tax doesn't seem exceptionally well situated to be able to tackle the nature of inequality in this country, because the income tax is a tool that's leaving out of its tax base something like 40% of the wealth of those at the very top. And so a bit I have wondered whether one way to understand the sort of ideas that are being put forth with respect to things like wealth taxation or mark-to-market taxation of capital gains, whether this is the new income tax movement in some sense in this country.
3: The tax system, though, actually has a disincentive to freeing up capital, does it not? Because if you're only going to have to pay on returns, and when you realize, when you sell the asset or otherwise transfer the asset, then you just tend to sit on the asset and it's not freedom.
5: If you look at the way the system is structured, it is structured such that there is a huge incentive for Elon Musk to transfer his ownership stake in Tesla and SpaceX and X to his heirs rather than to transfer it potentially during his lifetime.
22: Taxes on wealth or on capital income are a real way to curb this. You have corporations paying almost no tax or no tax, passing their profits on to one way or another to people who own stock, who then pay little or no tax. So we really have exacerbated this inequality.
1: It's because so much wealth is generated by appreciated capital rather than high incomes that California is now considering the Billionaire Tax Act, which would impose a one-time levy on residents worth over $1 billion. But unlike during the first Gilded Age, Americans in recent years have had a more nuanced view of the ultra-wealthy getting even richer.
23: You don't see a lot of anger, actually, in the polling at billionaires until fairly recently. So that indicates to me that the average American actually kind of wants to be rich themselves. I think it becomes a problem for a lot of Americans when there's a sense that the system's rigged or that the people at the top are somehow manipulating things to make their lives harder.
3: How much of this is, forgive me, envy? Suppose we all had a minimum income, everybody in the country, that was sufficient. Would we feel better about inequality?
22: We would feel better about inequality if we had the basics were assured. If everybody had health care, if everybody had a roof over their heads, if everybody had sufficient nutrition, which, by the way, we don't. The thing to say about that is that doing that is quite expensive. I think that there's something fundamentally skewed, demoralizing, corrupting about really extreme inequality. I think a society in which, essentially a society in which there's trillionaires is not going to be a good society, even if everybody has the basics. But, you know, if we could take a step towards making sure that everybody had the basics, then that would be progress.
1: Capitalism rewards winners, those who innovate and create successful businesses and help grow the economy overall. But as those rewards soar beyond our wildest imagination, the question becomes whether there can be too much of a good thing. Whether the system can provide those lavish rewards without leaving the vast majority of us behind, and ultimately, whether the growing gap could put democracy itself at risk.
0: Up next, the growing business of treating menopause and how a change in FDA rules has given it new life.
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30: From Bloomberg World Headquarters in New York, I'm Doug Krisner. Let's update top stories. We'll look at market action, beginning with crude oil prices, which are rallying at this hour after the U.S. launched more strikes against Iran at 5 p.m. Eastern Time. The aim here, according to U.S. officials, was to degrade Iran's ability to attack ships in the Strait of Hormuz. That said, there have been conflicting declarations over whether the strait does, in fact, remain open. Iran said the strait would now be closed until further notice. However, U.S. Central Command denied that, saying the waterway was still open to all vessels. WTI at 73.85 with a gain of nearly 3.5%. The Brent contract up 3.3% at around 78.55. In the U.S. last Friday, markets looked through geopolitics toward earnings. In fact, things will get underway on Tuesday when we hear from five of the big banks, Bank of America, J.P. Morgan Chase, Wells Fargo, Goldman Sachs, and Citi, all reporting on Tuesday. Later in the week, ASML, TSMC, and Netflix. And there's no shortage of economic data as well. We'll get CPI and PPI this week. And for China, the monthly activity data. Attorneys in the various states, these are the state AGs, they are reportedly getting ready to file a lawsuit as soon as this week to halt Paramount's acquisition of Warner Brothers. The New York Times reporting a draft of the lawsuit argues that this $111 billion deal would harm competition in the market for so-called tentpole films. Those are the expensive blockbusters that make up a large portion of studio revenues. The Justice Department has launched a grand jury investigation into the head of the United Auto Workers, Sean Fain. Fain is alleged to have pressured another high-ranking union official to secure benefits for his fiancée and her sister. Emails seen by Bloomberg News show that the union's court-appointed monitor has been subpoenaed as a part of this investigation. Global news 24 hours a day and whenever you want it with Bloomberg News Now. 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
3: A Better Life with Dr. Sanjay Gupta.
4: A colleague of mine went to a meeting of the primetime seniors the other week. There are programs like this all over the country for people in their 60s, 70s, 80s, and beyond to stay active. It's not just something to keep older folks busy. It helps to keep their bodies in shape and their brains sharp. Showing up with a good attitude is a must, and research shows that having the right mindset actually does lead to better physical aging. So if you need some suggestions to boost your positivity, experts we talked to recommended focusing on goals, which can boost your confidence. Practice gratitude, they said. One of the seniors my colleague met told her that just waking up in the morning is, quote, better than the alternative. That's true. Focus on the things you can control. Diet and exercise, and very importantly, surround yourself with positive people, because that can be contagious. I'm Dr. Sanjay Gupta, helping you live a better life.
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11: Menopause is finally getting its big business moment after decades of being overlooked. Beauty brands, supplement makers, telehealth startups, and investors are all racing to stake their claim on a growing market to provide relief to women whose ovaries stop producing estrogen. But this gold rush raises a key question: which products and services actually help versus those cashing in on confusion?
8: We developed a report on the biggest unmet needs in women's health last year and established a $360 billion ghost market.
11: For Carly Saper, the opportunity is clear. Menopause often hits during women's peak earning years, driving more than $150 billion in global productivity losses and underscoring one of the biggest white spaces in women's health.
8: The market for menopause is specifically a huge market. There's 75 million women in the U.S. today going through menopause. Just by comparison, there's only 400,000 IVF cycles in the U.S. today. And that doesn't mean IVF is a bad place to invest. It just means the solutions have to be relatively expensive for the market size to be venture backable.

0: Whereas in menopause, even a relatively low-cost solution, if it's effective, can have a venture outcome.
1: Naomi!
2: For Naomi Watts, that market gap started as something very personal. At the age of 36, the Oscar-nominated actress was at the precipice of fame, starring in films like Mulholland Drive.
3: I can't believe it. I'm just so excited to be here.
2: The Ring and King Kong. Then she received an unexpected diagnosis.
4: I wasn't getting pregnant. And so a friend said, why don't you go to your doctor and get a blood panel? And I was like, what's a blood panel? I really was so clueless. She said, check your hormones. And I went, okay. So my gynecologist did exactly that. And he then told me the results were looking like I was close to menopause.
2: That diagnosis collided with an industry that has often treated aging women as expendable.
4: There are many times you're told that, you know, you get to a certain age and you're not sexy anymore. And this was told to me. I started my career late and they said, you better get your skates on because, you know, you haven't got many years left. I said, what do you mean? Why? And they said, well, you know, it sort of all finishes at 40. Why? Well, because you're not sexy yet after that.
2: It would take years for Watts to speak openly about what she was going through.
4: I spent a lot of time feeling the fear and shame and panic about it, and very lonely. I tried to connect with other women, and they would sort of laugh it off and say, oh, don't be silly, you're not in menopause, you're far too young. So the more I sort of tried to connect with people and not get the reaction that I wanted, which was compassion and comfort, it just sort of made me retreat further. It really took 10 years and probably entering into my 50s for me to own that and say, I'm in menopause, I need help.
5: Why do you think menopause has become a consumer category now in the mid-2020s?
6: I think it's in large part thanks to women like Naomi, who have kind of come out of the shadows and shouted from the rooftop and said no more.
2: Watts eventually turned her experience into Stripes, a wellness platform aimed at women in perimenopause and menopause. Kara Kamenev is the CEO of Stripes.
5: How do you build a women's wellness brand that empowers women without monetizing on everything that they might be feeling?
6: This is a pro-aging brand and it was born that way. We do see a lot of kind of legacy brands in the industry who are changing tune. You know, for years, all of the products said, erase time, turn back the clock.
7: They call these age spots.
6: Or the ads had, you know, 25-year-old women, and they were purporting to erase 25 years of time. And it was just ridiculous. That's never really been the Stripes proposition. It's about feeling the best that you can feel, embracing where you're at, but improving what you can and being comfortable and confident and happy and supported.
2: Stripes is just one company in a menopause market that is getting more crowded by the day. Even so, investment dollars in women's health barely register. Of the almost $2.9 trillion in funding that investors plowed into the healthcare sector in the first half of the decade, women's health companies received less than 1% of the total. As the menopause economy expands with new products and increased visibility, who is setting the standard for what actually works?
8: It should be American physicians and the medical community. And number two, the FDA, which has a very distinct role mandated by Congress to ensure that if a product makes a medical claim about improving your health, that that claim has to be supported by data.
2: Marty McCarry served as FDA commissioner from March 2025 to May 2026. The former surgeon and professor began his tenure at the FDA intent on reversing long-held medical dogma around the risks of hormone replacement therapy. That reversal became official last November.
5: I'm curious about the overall history of HRT. What were the early days of HRT like?
8: It was extremely popular. Women were experiencing the life-changing benefits in terms of their health, living longer and feeling better with hormone replacement therapy. As long as I've been in medicine, I've heard this dogma, this dictum, that women should avoid hormone replacement therapy after they go through menopause. Researchers said that a study claimed that there was an increased risk of breast cancer, suggesting that a woman had an increased risk of dying of breast cancer. Turns out the study didn't really represent the opportunity that women have to benefit from hormone therapy. But regardless, the FDA piled on with some scary warnings in 2003. And so for the last 22 years, before we tackled this at the FDA, Women had been talked out of it, but the mantra that women should avoid it at all costs took on a life of its own and sadly scared away a generation of women. Some call it the lost generation. Approximately 50 million women over 23 years who were denied, talked out of, or never offered hormone replacement therapy because of that dogma in the field. I consider it to be one of the greatest mistakes of modern medicine.
1: The FDA is taking action.
2: So during his brief tenure, McCary took a major step towards fixing this.
8: I immediately convened experts and tackled this issue, and we told women the truth nationwide. We removed black box warnings that were not supported by the data. And we described the profound short-term and long-term health benefits that ultimately are good for public health.
0: I think there's a lot of relief because so many women who are experiencing the symptoms are really relying on the FDA to tell them if they should be taking HRT or not, are now going to see that they should access HRT and have the care that they deserve and need.
2: Under McCary, the FDA's move helped to advance a medical conversation stunted by stigmatization over the past two decades. Just in the past 5 years, progesterone-containing HRT prescriptions for women aged 45 and older have more than tripled, and prescribing rates have increased more than 19% since the FDA's label change.
8: And in the past, this was a taboo topic. Women would be embarrassed to talk about it. If they brought it up with their doctor, they would sort of be dismissed. And now you're seeing a national conversation emerge where very respected leaders around the world are saying, look, when I go through menopause in the next few years, this is what I intend to do, or this has changed my life.
2: The FDA's actions may be helping to remove some of the stigma of menopause, but the healthcare industry has to catch up in preparing professionals to address women's changing needs.
0: Only 20% of residency programs in the U.S. have a formal menopause track. So we're seeing that providers are lacking education on how to treat women going through menopause. This is a huge gap that allows for innovation to come in by democratizing access to menopause care.
6: There are very few people trained in the science and medicine of midlife care for women, and essentially they treat you the wrong way. So the opportunity that I saw was to create a company that would give great women's health care, focusing on hormones, to women covered by insurance, because it shouldn't be that you have to go to a concierge doctor like I did and pay $1,500 in order to get this care.
2: That idea became Midi Health, a telehealth company started by Joanna Strober, focused on midlife women's health care. It reached a $1 billion valuation back in February, the first menopause company to do so.
6: I was around in my late 40s. I was suffering from anxiety and heart issues and gaining weight, all the things. I went to a primary care provider, and that primary care provider sent me to therapy. They gave me a sleep test and said that I had perhaps sleep apnea. They also gave me an antidepressant medication. So I eventually, after about a year, found a concierge doctor who was specialist in women's health. And within 2 weeks, she cleared up all of the issues that I was experiencing. We're sending people to get colonoscopies. We're sending people to get blood tests. But we're basically creating a care layer of expert women's health providers. None of that requires in-person. It can all be done online.
9: How do you separate durable medical demand from the hype and the excitement that surrounds menopause?
6: 35 and 65 is one of the biggest care gaps that we have. Essentially, there's a lot of focus on babies, and then there's a lot of focus on geriatric care, and we have this huge gap of care in between. And what people have realized is that this gap of women has been dramatically underserved.
9: What do investors misunderstand about menopause, and how do you think that that's evolved or changed over the years?
6: So I think there's a perspective that menopause is a moment and you're going to take care of people in that moment. But we've learned that menopause care is, it's both symptoms and preventive care for a 30-year period of time. So women might come to us in their 30s having had a baby and their hair is falling out and they're having some anxiety. They come to us in their 40s because they're having symptoms of perimenopause and menopause. They're not sleeping. They're having anxiety. And then in their 50s, they're worried about their bones and they're worried about cardiovascular disease and what can I do to age healthier. So we're finding women start with us for one thing and they stay with us for many, many years.
2: The same conditions that make menopause a promising market also make it a confusing one. As products, clinics, and wellness claims multiply, the challenge for women will be figuring out what kind of help they can trust.
5: There are many companies out there claiming to treat menopause symptoms, either in the short term or in the long term. What should women look for in buying certain products? How do they distinguish between something that's real versus something that just claims to do the trick?
8: I think in every industry, there are products out there that just don't survive because they don't live up to the claims. Look for the FDA brand. It's one of the greatest brands in the world. A product does not have that brand, I'd run it by your doctor.
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13: From ABC News, I'm Wayne Cabot. Oil is trading much higher as fighting resumes across the Gulf, Iran firing on commercial vessels in the Strait of Hormuz, as U.S. forces conduct strikes on Iranian targets. Both U.S. and global Brent crude up more than 3%, Brent approaching $80 a barrel. U.S. gasoline prices are rising for the first time since May. One of the war's strongest supporters was Senator Lindsey Graham, who died suddenly last night, and now we know the likely cause of his sudden death at 71. ABC's Jay O'Brien.
14: Flags lowered to half staff at the White House and the Capitol. Washington, D.C. EMS dispatched to Graham's home on Saturday night for a man in apparent cardiac arrest. Graham's office sharing the preliminary findings from the medical examiner, showing the senator died from a ruptured aorta stemming from heart disease. It came just hours after Graham returned from Ukraine. He had just turned 71 years old on Thursday.
13: In Kyiv, he met with President Zelensky and said that he was optimistic about a bipartisan bill that President Trump supports to sanction countries that buy oil and gas from Russia. Here's what he said just about 48 hours ago.
15: When I get back to Washington, I'm going to go with Senator Blumenthal to the Republican, the Democratic leader, to see if we can find time to move this Russian sanctions package that would give tools to President Trump to help end this war.
13: And we've just been told that a special primary election to replace Lindsey Graham on the South Carolina ballot will be August 11th, just under a month. In the hospital for over a month, Graham's Republican Senate colleague Mitch McConnell putting out a statement tonight from the hospital explaining he had a fall and was briefly knocked out. He's 84 and says people his age are sensitive about showing vulnerability. Taking a slip in the grass today, the top-ranked player at Wimbledon hurt his knee and then Yannick Sinner went on to be the winner. You're listening to ABC News.
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13: Today was the hottest day ever since records were kept in a lot of cities across the West, Utah to Montana. The previous high got shattered in Salt Lake City, 109 today, besting the old record. Those records go back to 1874. Billings, Montana, 111, smashing their all-time high of 108. Miles City, Montana, 115, 4 above the all-time high. And tomorrow, near 100 in Fargo, North Dakota, and International Falls, Minnesota. Yeah, way up there on the Canadian border. Should the temperature reach 100 as forecast there tomorrow, that'll be the first three-digit day for the city in more than a century. Bison versus man at Yellowstone. ABC's Melissa Adan says the bison won.
18: The man and his grandchild stopped to take photos of the bison. Seconds later, the massive mammal then charges, chasing the family around trees before the man is thrown multiple feet into the air, seriously injuring him.
19: Bison! Look out, bison!
18: The grandfather is lucky to be alive. Millions of people visit Yellowstone every year to see the park's famous wildlife. Unfortunately, this is not the first time we've seen bison charging tourists.
13: Smoke was pouring out of a circuit breaker behind a bar room.